0: perfect way to get out to the Naramata Bench. It starts right here in town, and I mean, the closest winery is about a 5-minute walk from town on the KVR.
1: Yeah, and have you been to the top of the mountain and back down the other side? Or
0: I have. I haven't walked that, but I've biked it.
1: You biked it?
0: Yeah.
1: Okay. Yeah, it's a great trail, and even if you don't visit a winery, just walking through there, I always tell people this is a good way to actually understand terroir and why the grapes grow on the slopes that they do, because you can feel the wind and the sun, and you can feel the aspect of the vineyards, and it makes a big difference.
0: Yeah, absolutely. Yeah, as you're walking on the trail, you're overlooking Okanagan Lake, and you're walking through vineyards, orchards, and then, like you said, whether you stop at them or not, which, I mean, you should. There's lots of wineries along the way, some cideries, a brewery.
1: No kidding. We were here earlier in the year. There's so much going on in Penticton, but even more coming up through the late summer and into the fall. What sort of events are coming that you're looking forward to?
0: Yeah, I mean, we have so many events here. A couple coming up are the Peach Classic Triathlon, so that's now extended to 2 days. That's July 18th and 19th.
1: Like, is everybody into fitness here? What's the deal?
0: A lot of people here. We also get so many people that come in from all over BC, Alberta, across Canada that come in for these bigger types of events.
1: To show off their fitness.
0: Exactly.
1: Yeah, and it's
0: easy to train early in the season here too, which is nice.
1: Yeah. And then there's the Peach Festival, or I think the cool kids call it the Peach Fest now.
0: Yes, the Peach Fest. Yeah, so that's always in August. That's the 5th to the 9th this year. So it's a free event, tons of family fun happening.
1: What can you tell people about Penticton peaches?
0: What can I tell them about peaches?
1: They're delicious?
0: Yes, they are the best. They've been around here for a very, very long time.
1: Yeah. It's always great to have a peach right in the middle of the season, maybe even to pick it off of the trees.
0: Yeah, and or you're checking out the Penticton Farmers Market. That's a favorite. You can get, I mean, peaches and tons of other fruits, veggies, all sorts of handcrafted
1: Quite a
0: items.
1: Famous market on Saturday mornings. It stretches all along the downtown core.
0: Yeah, so the Farmers Market is one block, and then there's the downtown market, which is sprawls throughout the rest of downtown.
1: Right on. Okay, Dragon Boat, are you a rower? Do you get out in those?
0: I tried it once, and it is much, much harder than it looks. Yes.
1: That's great.
0: So, yeah, the Dragon Boat Festival is in September this year. That's September 12th to 13th on Skaha.
1: And a big concert coming.
0: Yes, Brian Adams is coming to the South Okanagan Event Center on September 13th.
1: Yeah, that should be fun.
0: Yeah, absolutely.
1: He may have a few political things to say before the music starts. Or she's laughing. That's okay. The 10th annual Penticton Beer Run. I want to talk a bit about this. Beer has become a big part of the Penticton scene.
0: It is, yeah. So we have actually back in 2020, Lonely Planet named us the craft beer capital of Canada here in Penticton. So the Beer Run is a big part of it. That's on October 3rd. So you're just running and you're checking out all the different breweries and obviously the beautiful landscapes as you're running or walking.
1: Yeah. So beer, also cideries now are really picking up in strength and numbers in the region, and even distilleries as well. So that you have the sort of whole gamut of alcohol.
0: Yes, we really
1: which
0: do.
1: Which sometimes we need to refuel with.
0: Yeah, well, and we have lots of options, even at many of the wineries, too, for non-alcoholic wines, too.
1: Yeah, of course. So. Yeah, very important. Today, we're visiting you at the Penticton Visitor Center and Gift Shop, which I have to admit is the first time or second time I've been in here now. It's a pretty cool spot.
0: It is, yes. So we actually used to be the Wine Info Center was located
1: here. Yeah, the old VQA Center, yeah.
0: Yeah, so now, they're still close by. They're around the corner, about a two-minute walk away in a much bigger space. But, yeah, we're still here in this beautiful building right behind the event center.
1: Yeah. What can people do when they come in here? Why should they stop by here?
0: Yeah, I mean, it's a great first stop right when you get into town. We have maps. We can help, give you information on wineries, wine tours, places to eat, drink, things to do. Pretty much anything you need to know about Penticton, we can help you out here.
1: Where to eat, all that sort of thing.
0: Yeah, we also have lots of local things to buy here, so Penticton shirts and souvenirs and all those sorts of fun things.
1: Now, are you in charge of getting members too, or attracting members? Or it seems to me like that would be a tough job.
0: It's not too tough, actually. No? We have
1: people
0: so
1: want to
0: many,
1: be a part of it.
0: They do, and we have so many amazing tourism businesses here that it's, you know, for us, it's easy to promote them and easy for them to come on board.
1: What about getting here now? I hear there's new flights coming in. The airport's only a few minutes away. What are some of the travel ways to get into Penticton that are easy for people?
0: Yeah, so we have direct flights from Calgary and Vancouver.
1: Yeah.
0: And so those are with WestJet and Pacific Coastal. So super easy to get here. Also beautiful drive if you're coming from the Lower Mainland.
1: Yeah,
0: as well.
1: you can do the Coca Hall, or you can go south on the Crow's Nest and really enjoy yourself on a slightly slower. It's not really slower, but a more scenic.
0: More
1: perhaps,
0: scenic for sure.
1: Trick. Yeah. Well, that's great. The fall's coming up. The grapes, the best thing about that is when you come to the valley, the first thing you can smell is fermenting grapes, which is fantastic. That's sort of a nice message for people that they're in wine country.
0: Yeah, for sure. And it's nice if you're, you know, doing a wine tasting. It's a little bit slower season, so you can just stay a bit longer, talk to the you know, owners of the wineries and kind of watch them work in the vineyards.
1: Yeah. Paige, it's great to catch up with you.
0: Yeah, you too.
1: Last time I was here, you were having a child, so now you're a busy person.
0: I am very busy person, yes.
1: So good to see you. 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
0: Yeah, about 2 blocks from the beach.
1: Thanks so much.
0: Thank you.
1: That was Paige Schultz, Marketing Manager of Visit Penticton. 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They're the owners of Upper Bench Winery on the Naramata Bench.
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0: Hello, British Columbia. Welcome back to the show. We're joined by Gavin and Shayna Miller, the owners of Upper Bench Winery and Creamery on the Naramata Bench. Always great to see you two. Thanks for coming back and bringing a couple of great wines to taste.
1: Thanks You're for
2: welcome,
1: having
2: Tony.
1: Us.
2: Always a pleasure.
0: Yeah. I haven't seen you since the big freeze. It's gone. You're back in business. Did you get hit too hard? Or
2: we didn't get too badly. I guess we lost about 3 or 4% of our vines.
0: Yeah.
2: But the rest of the vineyard came back great guns the next year.
0: Yeah.
2: Obviously, last year we had a bumper crop. We've been working quite closely with a few people on soil management, on increasing the bacteria and nematodes.
0: Yeah.
2: Doing the sort of geeky,
0: regenerative farming.
1: Old-fashioned
2: farming, yeah.
0: Yeah.
2: And trying to build the soil up, because in the belief that the soil strength will pass strength into the plants.
0: The best defense of all.
2: Yeah.
0: Yeah.
1: Seems to have worked.
2: Yeah.
0: Yeah. Well, you know, there's a gradual move to that worldwide in all of agriculture. So, in fact, I've been reading that the Okanagan is really well-placed. One, because there's a high number of organic producers now, mm-hmm. which is kind of a base for regenerative. But also, we're a large collection of small wineries where people can actually do it, you know, one by one.
2: Sort of hands-on.
0: Yeah, hands-on. Well, you know, you've been growing for, I don't know, how many years have you been growing now? It's,
2: since
0: 30, is it 30?
2: It would be nearly 30 years.
0: Yeah.
2: 28, 30 years.
0: Imagine what you know now compared to, like, the first day or the second day. It's...
2: Well, and the industry. I mean, we all know an awful lot more than we did, and we were surprised we could even grow grapes back that far.
0: Yeah. Yeah.
2: Or vinifera, anyway.
0: Well, what do you think about your site now, like, sort of 30 years down the road, that you made a great choice?
2: I think we did make a great choice of site.
0: Yeah.
1: Nice slope.
2: Yeah, very beautiful. Slopes, southwest facing, and it's almost like a parabola. So it really does cut that top part. Really collects the sun.
0: That leads into the first wine, because I like to taste red wine before white wine.
2: Interesting.
0: It really heightens the white wine too. So let's talk about this wine, because this is a new planting for you. Oh no, or a partial.
2: It's a partial new planting. Altitude's been out since, I think, 2015 was the first altitude.
0: Yeah.
2: But this is actually the first time, well, I should start at the top of the vineyard, in the highest altitude, if you like.
0: Yeah.
2: We planted a very small planting of Petit Verdot.
0: Yeah.
2: As we just discussed, cuttings from Van Westen's vineyard.
0: And that was 3 or 4 years ago? Or?
2: It was more like 6 or 7 years ago.
0: Oh, wow.
2: It took a long time to get the ground there was very tough, and it took a long time to break through. And obviously in that, we had the frost years as well.
0: Yeah.
2: But this year, then 22... We got a crop, and it's in this altitude.
0: Did you put any away just on its own?
2: We didn't. We've got some this year on its own, though. A little bit left over. We're going. Yeah. I think we're going to put less in.
0: Yeah,
2: going forward.
0: In altitude.
2: Yeah,
0: yeah,
2: and maybe might just experiment with putting a little bit in the cab, maybe a little bit in the estate Merlot, just using it as a spice.
0: You know, if you look at the greatest vintages in Bordeaux, like 45, 59, 61, 82, they're all vintages that contain Petit Verdot.
2: Yeah,
0: because it's the latest ripening. So so it's kind of like a double whammy. You know, it was a great vintage, and it even ripened the Petit Verdot, which put it over the top. So I think you're wise to sprinkle it around in other varieties and see how it goes through the blend.
2: Yeah, just think, see how it works with the whole portfolio. The whole
0: what do you think
2: fruit.
0: It brings on its own? Like, what's it contributing to the blend?
2: Well, I think it brings some weight to it at the top end. And obviously, a little bit tannin. I think it's going to add time for it to ripen.
0: Yeah.
2: Sure. No, to ripen in the bottle.
0: The texture is really nice now. Eh?
2: It's very clean as well, isn't it?
0: Yeah. It's super clean.
2: Yeah.
0: But I like that texture, the roundness. It's almost one already, which is nice in a young wine to have that kind of balance already.
2: Yeah, I think it's going to work well.
0: What is the altitude?
1: No.
0: Oh, boy.
2: We should have done our research on that one, shouldn't we?
1: The label is actually James.
2: It's that dot there.
1: Yeah. Exactly. Yeah.
0: It's probably about 275 meters, maybe? Or
2: I would think.
0: 300 meters?
2: Yeah.
0: At least.
2: That's 1,100 feet or...
0: Yeah. Something like that.
2: Yeah.
0: Maybe 350.
2: Mm.
0: Nice. Research.
1: Good question. I like that question. We should have it.
0: Yeah.
2: Yeah, we should have it out there, shouldn't
0: we? I've been asking people because, of course, I'm bombarded with stories about how we're supposed to tell stories. You're supposed to tell stories. You're supposed to give experiences to people now, which I think a lot of people always did. If you knew about wine, you got an experience. And if you didn't, maybe that was the issue. What kind of experiences can we have when we travel to your winery at Upper Bench?
1: Gosh, we've got lots of we've got a lot going on.
2: But,
1: yeah.
2: Obviously, Shaina here makes the world's best cheese.
0: Yeah.
1: Oh, my.
0: Yeah.
1: Thank you.
0: which is not available at any other winery in BC.
2: Some winery restaurants get our cheese.
0: Yeah. I mean, nobody has a creamery at the winery.
2: Yeah. No one has. No, absolutely
1: we're the only ones,
2: not.
1: We're the only producers of wine and cheese on site in a club.
0: Yeah.
1: There's people producing cheese but buying it and then selling it with a club. But we're the only ones in the whole country that are actually doing it.
0: Yeah.
1: You brought
0: some cheese.
1: We did.
0: Yeah.
1: We brought you a gift.
0: Have a look at that. Wow.
1: That's a shelf stable little guy.
0: Shelf stable.
1: He's a shelf stable cheese.
0: Look at
1: that. I first made this little guy back in 2016. So as a cheesemaker in this country, you have to kind of prove to the government what you're making is can be called shelf stable. So I actually made it and left it in my garage for the summer to see for 4 years. So it stayed in there. So this is a grating cheese like you would use for a Parmesan or something like that. So we call it the kitchen helper. So it lives in your kitchen on your maybe your salt and pepper in a little mason jar, and you just grate

0: them.
1: Wow. Yeah. It's production like pizza making. Yeah. But they don't put the toppings on. It's just pasta, just to keep the dough down.
0: Yeah. And then someone would come in, like a poster, the postal delivery person would come
2: and
0: say, well, what do you want on your pizza? And get that done. It was high stress. We had to do an exam.
3: So people can come and have pizza at the property now.
1: Yeah, absolutely. On
3: do you need a reservation, or how does that work?
0: It helps, because we also do seated, guided tastings of our estate portfolio wines with our cheese.
3: Yeah.
0: So it's a 45-minute experience, and then people often then stay for lunch.
3: Yeah.
0: So yeah, it's best. It's always, especially in the summertime.
3: Okay.
0: People are disappointed, right? Disappointed to.
3: You brought a white wine too. We better do that, or we'll be out of time here. So the Upper Bench Riesling. This is a 2025.
1: 2025.
3: So just been released, basically.
1: It gets released this week. We haven't actually released it. I think the labels went on Friday.
3: Yeah. Okay.
0: It'll be.
3: It's got a gorgeous nose.
1: Yeah.
3: But our it's really nice.
1: Our Riesling's one of our flagships.
3: Yeah. So you've sort of elevated it to the estate. It's getting an estate label now.
1: It has an estate label, grown. The one with the altitude level on it.
3: Yeah.
1: Yes, it is. It's at actually, the Riesling's always been made from our estate. Firstly, on the Upper Bench vineyard there, but also we lease a small one acre parcel on up actually in Naramada, and because we were leasing it, we thought this time that bring the Riesling into the estate family now.
3: Yeah,
1: because we actually do farm it ourselves.
3: This is fantastic. It's so juicy.
0: It is.
1: Yeah,
0: it makes you salivate, doesn't it?
3: Yeah, everything's perfect. The acidity level, the fruit level, the freshness of the wine. Super juicy. I think, you know, when people don't drink Riesling, I think they're nuts.
1: Mm-hmm. Well,
0: they judge it before they have a chance.
3: I would say it's more for us, but you know, would be nice. Sure. People should experience this one. It's delicious. What kind of a pizza or a cheese would you have with this Riesling?
0: The French, I think the French, that would go very well. That river, that dish, the ravioli with a French gold, because it's got the herb Provence in it. Mm. It's really lovely.
1: It actually pairs very well.
0: Blue cheese as well.
1: We make a King Cole, which is like a Stilton.
3: Yeah.
1: And the Riesling just cuts straight through it.
0: Yeah.
3: Wow. I've been speaking with Gavin and Shana Miller. Sorry, what about the property? People come, you're open. Give us some idea what they can do, what times you're open, and all the rest of that.
1: We're open at the moment 11 till 5 every day. And we come on site, taste wine, taste cheese, and stay for a pizza.
3: Yeah, and make a reservation if you really want to have a perfect dessert.
1: You're going to make sure we've got space for you. Yes, absolutely. Sure.
3: Maybe we can climb up and have a look at those Petit Verdot vines.
0: Yeah,
1: you can.
0: Absolutely.
3: Yeah. Get a little exercise.
1: Yeah.
0: That's it.
1: A lot of exercise to get.
3: Thanks for two delicious wines today. Really, you guys are living large up there.
1: Thank you.
3: Yeah, you're really doing well.
0: Thank you.
3: That was Gavin and Shana Miller. They're the owners of Upper Bench Winery and Creamery. You'll find them basically at the entrance to the Naramata Bench. Up next, Lindsay O'Rourke. She's a winemaker at Tightrope Winery on Penticton's Naramata Bench.
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0: York. She's a winemaker at Tightrope Winery on the Naramata Bench. Lindsay, great to see you. Welcome back to the show.
1: Thank you. Thanks for having me.
0: Always a pleasure to talk to you. Maybe we'll start with sustainability because you were a driver of that here in BC, getting it up and running. How is it going? Is it spreading?
1: It is spreading. It's slower than I would like it to spread, but yeah for sure. I think it's very much, I think, consumer-driven. I think smart, savvy consumers want to know where their wine is coming from and how it was made.
0: And so, if a wine is a sustainable BC wine, how would they know?
1: There is a sustainable Wine Growing BC logo on the back of the bottle.
0: Right, so they can see
1: or
0: that.
1: It could be on the front of the bottle, depending where the winery wants to place it. So, yeah.
0: Yeah, and very quickly, because we have many things to talk about, what is a sustainable wine?
1: So, well, the Sustainable Wine Growing BC program, it's a three-pronged program, so it's all about environmental sustainability, social sustainability, and economic sustainability.
0: Yeah.
1: So it's an all-encompassing program. It's not just about how the grapes are grown and the wine is made, but it's also about being a good ethical business and also a really good neighbor and things like that. So
0: paying a decent wage, looking after the people.
1: That's right. Yeah. Taking care of your employees, being good neighbors to the people around you. As well as the inputs on the land and in the wine as well.
0: Yeah. And it's slow. Is it just hard to convince wineries? Like, is it expensive or is it just a different way of life and it's hard to change people?
1: It's interesting because it's, most people are already doing a lot of the things that are in the sustainable growing program.
0: Yeah.
1: I think part of it is, I suppose it can be a bit intimidating or people are maybe worried they're going to be told they're not doing things properly.
0: Right.
1: Which is, like I said, most of the time that's not the case. The program is being revamped a little bit right now to make it a simpler process, like the annual
0: But it's not a Canadian thing, right? Or is it? It's different in wherever people are making wine in Canada. Or?
1: Yeah, this is just for BC. There was some talk about actually doing a Canada-wide program. That hasn't happened yet. That's kind of on the back burner at the moment. But that would be nice if there's a full Canadian program. But
0: okay. Well, you brought a couple of sustainable wines. Maybe we'll start with those. What should we start with?
1: We would start with our Pearl Wine Riesling, which is a new wine for us.
0: I can see the pearls in it.
1: That's right, yeah. So, Pearl Wine, it's German for bubbly wine.
0: Yeah.
1: So it's got, the bubbles are considered the pearls, I guess, in the wine. So it's a Riesling from our Fleet Road estate, and it is carbon injected. So it's it's not a complex wine, but it's a fun, tasty, great
0: warm weather, delicious kind of wine.
1: Yeah, you can have it on its own. You could have it with food.
0: Mm-hmm. Yeah. Well, you know, not that Riesling needs a lot of lifting, but the bubbles do lift the wine up a bit and just give it a little extra freshness. But it's quite light, this wine, eh?
1: Mm-hmm.
0: Everything about it is light.
1: Yeah. So it's not heavy. It is. It's light. It's crisp. It's got the nice.
0: And the alcohol is not too much? Or
1: No, that was the beauty of the 25 vintage.
0: Yeah.
1: We got really ripe fruit without crazy sugars. So, yeah.
0: That's good.
1: Yeah.
0: And 25 actually turned out pretty well. Everybody was hoping for a crop, any kind of crop, and actually there was a fairly large crop that came in. Was that your experience on the bench? Or?
1: Yes. Yeah. We had about an average harvest, but we also replanted about 10% of our vineyards. So.
0: Yeah. How does that work when vines don't do anything? They get all excited the next year?
1: It seems like they're making up for the previous year. I think it's because they had a lot of great growth in 2024. They weren't carrying any crops, so they were able to store a lot of extra energy reserves, and then they put that all
0: into
1: the next season. Yeah.
0: To survive.
1: Yeah.
0: They know how to survive better than we do, I think.
1: Mm-hmm.
0: Yeah. Well, that's a nice wine. Now, is that new for you, this Pearl wine?
1: This is, yeah. It's the first time we've made it.
0: And why did you choose that method?
1: We were just looking for something fun to do. We try to do something a little different every year. And then
0: is that a winter project, looking for fun things to do?
1: A little bit, yeah.
0: Yeah.
1: It depends what sort of crop comes in the fall. And if we have something different or, you know, a little bit of extra of something, then we'll find something fun to do with it.
0: I love how BC winemakers now sort of have the confidence to just look at the rest of the world and think, oh, we can make a wine like that, or we can make a version of that, or we could have our own version of that. And I think that's part of what's building, you know, the complexity of what we're making now and offering the public. Yeah. They always want something new anyways.
1: That is true. And that's the beauty of being from a young wine growing region. You're not held in by tradition, right?
0: Yeah.
1: It's endless the things that you can do. So,
0: was it perfection, or would you do it differently? What did you learn making this wine?
1: You know what? I'm going to keep tasting it over the next few months and kind of decide. It may be that maybe we'll go to doing a more traditional or Charmant
0: like
1: method in the future.
0: I don't know. It's kind of fun.
1: One of our vineyards, we have a young Chardonnay block coming on within a lot of Pinot, so maybe mm-hmm. we'll also work on doing more traditional bubbly as well. But
0: yeah, there's quite an interest in sparkling wine, obviously, from consumers. So
1: yeah, it seems to be huge
0: right
1: now.
0: Mm-hmm. It seemed like such a simple thing, but as I grew up in the business, every winery that came to town, if they had to have a sparkling wine, they bought a bottle of champagne or, you know, a high-end sparkler and served it, which wasn't their wine. And they would go on and on about why they chose this wine. They love this producer because he does this and that. And then almost overnight, they started making their own and stopped promoting their neighbor's wine, which was kind of fun, you know.
1: Yeah.
0: I think, well, geez, good thinking.
1: Mm-hmm.
0: Okay, nice job. And this wine is available now. How can people get this wine, or when will it be released?
1: So this is a bit of a teaser. You need to come to the winery to get it.
0: Okay.
1: So you got to come and visit us or join our wine club. So
0: okay.
1: Right now that's where it's available.
0: So the 25 Pearl Wine Riesling is roughly $27 available at the winery or through the wine club.
1: That's right, yeah.
0: Okay, and up next we have now a Pinot Gris.
1: Yeah, this is a 2025 Pinot Gris, 100% Nerer Amount of Bench. We have some estate-grown grapes in there, but then we also, there's about three or four growers that we work with on the bench that we've worked with for many years. So,
0: what do you think about Pinot Gris? Like, there's a lot of talk about, there's a lot of ordinary Pinot Gris in the marketplace, a lot of low-end Italian, a lot of super high-end, fabulous Italian Pinot Grigio.
1: Mm-hmm.
0: What drives you to make a wine like this? What's your goal?
1: So I like to pick it a bit earlier than a lot of other people. So I get lower alcohol, the fresher fruit.
0: Yeah.
1: It's not overripe. That's my goal with the Pinot Gris.
0: Mm-hmm.
1: It is one of the varieties in the Okanagan that consistently does well year to year, no matter what season you get, which is really nice.
0: It's a reliability. That's nice.
1: Yeah, and this is one of our most popular wines. This is the largest amount that we make.
0: Quite mineral right off the bat. A little bit of stoniness in it.
1: Yeah, and that's the
0: more terroir, less floral sort of, less orchardy floral fruit sort of.
1: Yeah, so this is definitely below the road Pinot Gris, as you say, in Nerevada, that's grown on the heavy silt soil, so you get that lovely minerality coming through. And it's just a
0: great balance.
1: Thank you.
0: Yeah, really nice.
1: That lives up to our name very well.
0: Yeah. You're on the tightrope.
1: That's right, yeah. It's all about balance.
0: I'd be off that tightrope in about 2 seconds, but, you know, as long as there's a big net. Yeah, that's quite nice. So this wine, and it's under screw cap, so it's gonna actually live longer than most people would think. I would think this wine could be a 3 to 5 year wine under screw cap with no issues.
1: It's definitely best within the first 3 years, but, it can age a little bit longer. But the really nice fresh fruit will... it's best in the first 2 to 3 years.
0: Is there something you love to have with this that you think's like such a good match, or? I mean, it's pretty versatile, but.
1: Yeah, I was going to say you can have it with sort of almost anything. Could you have some tasting suggestions? Grilled prawns or mushroom risotto.
0: It could be fun with spot prawns.
1: Yeah, for sure.
0: Well, and this wine, where can we find this wine?
1: So this one is much more widely available. This one, it's at the LDB right now.
0: Okay.
1: And it's also available through Save on Foods, the VQA stores.
0: Yeah.
1: And also private liquor stores. So,
0: yeah.
1: And, of course, the winery. You know, come visit. But
0: we didn't talk too much about the freezer, but 25 was a nice recovery. What did you have to replant anything, or were you?
1: Yes.
0: What have you been? And did you replant the same stuff, or what sort of strategy did you do?
1: We pulled out an acre and a half of Syrah, which got hit in 23 and 24.
0: Yeah,
1: it was in a bit
0: pretty
1: of a colder
0: much everywhere.
1: Spot. Yeah, so we decided that that would come out. Yeah. And we planted some more Sauvignon Blanc. There was also Sauvignon Blanc in the vineyard already, but because that's become very popular these days, we decided to put that back in.
2: Good
1: we also
2: choice.
1: Pulled out some Viognier and planted more Pinot Gris as well. So,
0: how about some Albarino? Can you do that? Or
1: well, Terra Vista is just up the road from us, so probably.
0: Yeah, lovely one. These are two delicious wines, folks. So we've been tasting both the 25 Pinot Gris and the 25 Pearl Wine Riesling from Tightrope Winery with winemaker Lindsay O'Rourke, who is the driving force behind BC becoming a much more responsible producer of wines in the vineyard and in the winery. Sustainability BC is the tag. Thanks so much for joining us.
1: That's great. Thank
0: great
1: you
0: very wines.
1: Much.
0: Yeah.
1: Thanks. Appreciate it.
0: That was Lindsay O'Rourke. She's a winemaker at Tightrope Winery. Plenty more coming up on the show. Up next, we'll be speaking with Joshua Kim. He's the direct-to-consumer manager at Bench 1775 Winery with the greatest patio view in the world.
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0: Hello, Anthony Gismondi here with exciting news from the South Okanagan. 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
0: 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He's a direct-to-consumer manager at Bench 1775 Winery on the Naramata Bench. Joshua, welcome back to the show. Great
6: Thank
0: to see you.
6: Very much. Yeah, it's my honor.
0: We don't have many Koreans on the show, so I want to give a shout out to your mom.
6: Who's
0: now a number one listener of the show.
6: That's true. That's true. She's a big fan base of Mr. One and Only Gismondi.
0: Oh boy, we love to hear that.
6: And she's a big promoter in New Jersey, New York. So yeah. Oh, well, Mom,
0: there you go.
6: I love you. There you go.
0: Okay, we got her done. Way to go. It was good to see you. Great to be back.
6: It's back.
0: When we first met, I didn't even know that you were working at Bench 1775. You had already started creating some really interesting food matches. But most of all, you were adamant about the patio.
6: That's right.
0: Which is still there.
6: It's still there.
0: It's unbelievable.
6: Yeah. It's one of the best.
0: If people have never been driven down the laneway, it's quite a long drive down, but you get these sweeping, incredible views of the lake. It is sensational. There are no places in the world that have those kind of views at a winery.
6: Well, thank you very much for a kind words.
0: The lake and the hill and the mountain, the vineyards.
6: Yeah, since then, we have put so much work, not just me, but whole my team, including my boss, just putting a lot of sculpture, all the like I mean, it's just Naramata alone. Like, there are 40 competitive wineries there on the road.
0: Wow.
6: So we have to be, like, you know, upfront. We have to be, like, you know, progressively, like, we have to be better every year. So
0: we
6: need to be this winery scene is be a bit more attractive. So we have done a lot of work since then. Well, we did renovations as well. So.
0: Yeah. Well, just before we get into the wine itself, what are you doing on the patio? What are you serving? How has that evolved? The last time I was there, you had quite a few Asian dishes.
6: So we had the Asian tapas after, well, thanks to you or the listeners, like, they were quite curious. And then actually it was quite amazed at how many listeners came to and then asked about.
0: Fantastic. Hey,
6: yeah.
0: I'd love to hear that.
6: We heard your voice. We had Mr. Gizmanze's voice, and then we were quite curious, and then, you know, come back here, and then I just want to try it. Yeah, since then, Asian tapas has been developed and more focused on the food and elevated tasting.
0: Yeah.
6: We do have a Asian tapa bistro on the weekends.
0: Yeah.
6: But I was more focused and but also differentiate about the, like I said, I have a bit of, like, I try to need to accommodate for the people's needs. Like, some of you are here just for the foods, for the Asian tapas, but some of you are for, like, a bit more depth and a bit of details about the elevated tasting.
0: Yeah.
6: So I had a bit of two programs.
0: And you've sort of developed tiers, too, now that you can handle all kinds of people who want to spend a pile of money on wine and people who just want to have a nice glass of wine and an experience to sit outside and be treated normally, like a normal person who wants a glass of wine and a great view.
6: That's right. So, like, you know, so we could offer for a glass of wine, we could offer, like, a charcuterie board, or we could just tell you to spend some time about, like, you know, or portfolio all the time, like, you know, with booking in with me. Like, you know, that's what we call, like, you know, I try to strive through the...
0: Okay. So how would you describe the portfolio of wines? What sort of wines are available? What's the ethos of Bench 1775?
6: So on the label, we have a different color. So, like, very entry level, we have a topography, like in a Pinot Gris, Joe, we have some entry level wine. And then up next will be mid tier. We have a golden label, call it. But it's a Naramata, beautiful Naramata road. And then plots we have in a Naramata road are planted vineyard we have.
0: Nice.
6: And then the highest tier will be Black Label, we call it. It's just some of the wine club exclusive, and then we have available for the summit of serious consumers.
0: Okay. And my guest is Joshua Kim. He's direct-to-consumer manager at Bench 1775, and a pretty hospitable kind of guy. raised perfectly by his mom.
6: I would say so. Yeah, that's right.
0: Exactly. Okay, you brought two wines. I want to have a bit of time for those. So let's start with the first wine, a variety that's really taken off in BC interest. People drank a lot of Sauvignon Blanc from New Zealand, but now I notice that they're moving out and looking at other Sauvignon Blancs, which makes a lot of sense to me. Tell us about this wine.
6: Yeah, this is actually, I mean, to talk about it, I mean, thanks to Mother Nature in 2025, it was a resilient, like, you know, it's a story of the comeback here.
0: Mm-hmm.
6: 2025 vintage has been fantastic, but also very promising vintage for us. This Sauvignon Blanc, interestingly, we're in a cool climate, but although it was a vintage, by the based on vintage report, it was a warmer growing season.
0: Yep.
6: It somehow, for me, it has a beautiful characteristic of both. You find a zesty citrus, but also I found a bit of the gooseberries and melons.
0: Yeah.
6: There's
0: some tropical notes in here.
6: So, like, you mentioned about New Zealand, I found a bit of, like, somewhat similarity from the Hawke's Bay in New Zealand.
0: Yeah.
6: So, yeah, this is a fantastic and easy drinkable and approachable Sauvignon Blanc.
0: Yeah. A touch of sweetness or ripeness.
6: Yeah.
0: So, what would we have with this if we were there? What would you suggest? Could we have something spicy? Or
6: We would do spicy, but our fan favorite will be with feta. With feta is our favorite pairing. I chopped handmade with a whipped, and then with the feta and ricotta cheese with a cold dish. It's a kind of cold dish with mint and a strawberry and a zesty, all the lemon zest and honey.
0: This
6: will pair really well with, like, what you actually can find from this glass of
0: wine. I can get that at the winery.
6: You definitely can.
0: Wow.
6: Yeah.
0: Wow, wow, wow.
6: Yeah.
0: Okay. That's a great match.
6: Yeah.
0: Oh, fantastic. And so the Sauvignon Blanc is $24.75. It's at the wine shop online.
6: That's right.
0: And later this summer, it's going to be at Savon, you say.
6: That's what we're pushing for, yes, sir.
0: Some other private wine shops.
6: That's right.
0: That's great. Okay. Now we have the 2020. So we've got a wine with some age here, now six years old, the Red Meritage. What can you tell us about the blend?
6: So this beautiful Red Meritage is one of our kind of golden boy Bordeaux style reds throughout the history of the Bench 1775 winery. This particular vintage, a little bit different. We had a bit of more aging, so we have 3 full year of oak barrel and a French oak barrel, partial new French oak barrel, 30%, close to 30% Petit Bordeaux, 30% Merlot, and 30% Cab Franc, and only 10% of Cab Sauv. So we had quite of the interesting, usually they put more Cab Sauv in a Bordeaux, Bordeaux blends, excuse me. I found that this just had a backbone of Petit Bordeaux, gives you a bit of spice and texture and complexity.
0: And it seems to balance off the Cabernet Sauvignon,
6: that's right,
0: which has a lot of structure and tannin, but this is a softer, rounder Petit Bordeaux.
6: Yep.
0: So it's a nicely balanced. And then the Cab Franc is that kind of wild, leafy sort of thing that, you know, lifts it up underneath. And then the Merlot is Merlot.
6: That's
0: a bit of lusciousness.
6: Totally
0: a bit of, really well done.
6: Thank you.
0: And you did such a great job on the first pairing. What would you do with this wine?
6: I would pair this guy with, still our home recipe, Korean barbecue sauce, but now we have a Korean barbecue taco.
0: It's a taco. Wow.
6: Well, thanks to you again. Like, it's been so busy. Korean barbecue rice bowl. Would have been like, we cannot really accommodate all the rush and traffic we had. So I had to make it nicer, but still same recipe and same sauce. So I came up with a bit of taco, like a bit of fusions, Asian fusions, of course.
0: Yeah, I love it.
6: Asian Mexican fusions.
0: That's so great.
6: Yeah. So that's such a fine wine with a very, affordable food and combinations of win-win, double win for that.
0: So I hear also that you've been championing BC wines in Korea, which is now quite a significant wine market, a market of wine drinkers. It's really grown.
6: That's right. Just for the fun fact for the listeners we have here, like, South Korea is such a small country, probably the 1/5, if not 1/6 size of BC.
0: Yeah.
6: But we have South Korea has more populations, about 51 million.
0: Yeah, that's a lot more.
6: And then just wine consumption rate and per capita consumption rate and purchasing power is much higher.
0: Wow.
6: Yeah, so I was able to, had a bit of connections to start working, and then their interest about the wine here in Canada, it's a lot higher than we would thought.
0: Yeah.
6: So I started with ice wine and introducing Bench 1775 Winery to White Meritage, some of the Red Meritage right here. So, like, what we can do here.
0: Joshua, I'm telling you, I always love to talk to you about wine and food. So you've got a full menu now at the patio. Tell us just what hours you're open and when people can drop by to taste wine and maybe have a quick bite to eat.
6: Okay, so for the tasting room, we open 7 days a week, noon to 5 on weekdays, and then noon to 6 p.m. and weekends. For the bistro, we'll be open Wednesday through Saturdays, same time, noon to 6 p.m.
0: Yeah, fantastic. And we can't wait to come by and try some new dishes and some new wines
6: together. Well, I cannot wait to host you all.
0: Right on. Joshua, thanks so much.
6: Thank you very
0: much. Thanks for the wine. Say hello to your mom for me.
6: Well, I said that too this time, so that way he doesn't get really jealous.
0: Yeah. That was Joshua Kim. He's the direct-to-consumer manager at Bench 1775 Winery. Up next, Nadine Kinvig. She joins us. She's the winemaker at Terra Vista Vineyards, also just a little higher up on the Penticton Naranav Bench.
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0: OBC, and welcome back to the show. We're excited to be joined by Nadine Kinvig. She's a winemaker at Terra Vista Vineyards on the upper side of the main road. It runs through Naramata. Nadine, I'm so excited to talk to you. Welcome back to the show. It's so good to see you.
1: It's so great to see you, too. Thanks for having me.
0: Are you feeling excited about 26?
1: Oh, yeah. It's looking really great out there. We had a huge crop in 25 that ripened really early and, you know, low sugar levels. We're making really great wines, and it's looking like 26 is another big year.
0: Yeah, that's great.
1: I think there's just so much stored energy in those vines, and they're just going for it.
0: I always say, well, vines are smarter than us, so I think it's kind of fun to see how they react to pressure.
1: Yeah.
0: Well, you brought two wines today. Listen, folks, we're going to talk about Verdejo. We're not going to Spain, and we're going to talk about Cinzo, and we're not going to the Rhone. We're just going to the Naramata Bench, which is really spreading its wings, at least under your winemaking at Terra Vista, producing grape varieties that I would say, politely, most people have never heard of.
1: Yes, yeah, that's definitely the case. Yeah. I find when I go to tastings, people are like, what varieties? I'm like, oh, it's Verdejo, it's Marzan, it's Cinzo.
0: They're good varieties, yeah. What's the ethos at Terra Vista? How do you explain the winery to people who maybe don't know it?
1: So we're... For Terra Vista side of things, we're focused on Spanish varieties, Albarino and Verdejo being the key grape varieties. So those were the two varieties originally planted on that site. And the goal is to make very bright, fresh, kind of high acid, food friendly wines.
0: Yeah.
1: So our goal is to make, really, like wines with high acid, just to like, counterbalance seafood and other dishes like that.
0: With cold North Atlantic influence? I don't know how you do that from the lake, but that's good. Okay, well, we're going to talk about these wines. So we'll start with the Terra Vista Verdejo, the 2025. So can you explain the grape to folks, or what should they expect from a Verdejo?
1: So Verdejo, I find in, for us, there's kind of some grassy, herbaceous notes, and then it's complemented by kind of melon and a bit more riper stone fruit notes. I had the opportunity in 2025 to do two separate picks, an earlier pick to keep those kind of more green notes, fresh notes, high acid, and then a later pick to kind of show off the melon and the stone fruit notes on that and make a really nice kind of complex balanced wine. So this one is not only stainless steel fermented, but a portion went through concrete as well.
0: My review is wow. Period. So delicious.
1: Thanks.
0: Wow, that is a really interesting wine.
1: It's, very interesting.
0: You nailed it. Your description's perfect, and the wine is delicious, and it costs next to nothing. It's $31, and probably if you were, in a high-end wine shop, you'd pay $60 to get that kind of flavor and intensity and richness and complexity and balance. So, delicious wine. Is it still available? I know they sell
1: Absolutely.
0: Out pretty quickly.
1: Yeah, so this year we actually didn't do many blends, and this is only the second time we've ever made a straight Verdejo.
0: Yeah.
1: And I made 664 cases.
0: Wow.
1: So it's actually a significant skew this year, and you'll see it hopefully out in restaurants and wine stores, and please come to the wine shop. Visit us up in Naramata. We would love to host you.
0: Yeah. In fact, you have a new hospitality manager who we know well from the show.
1: Yes, Lisa.
0: Lisa's moved over. Yeah, that's so great.
1: Yeah, we're really excited to have her on the team.
0: I think Lisa served Terra Vista wines in the restaurant in Penticton a lot of them when she was working there before.
1: She
0: was at Blasted Church recently, but it's so great. You're going to have fun with her.
1: Absolutely. I love her already.
0: Yeah, there you go. Any issues with Verdejo? Is it an easy thing to work with? Or, like, why isn't everybody else planting it?
1: I think it's a little under the radar. Like, it's one of those varieties you don't see out there very often. For the vineyard, it's very vigorous. and it's a bit challenging in that way.
0: Yeah. Well, you don't seem challenged by it because it shows so well in the bottle. What about aging it? I know it's great fresh. Does it age a little bit?
1: This is only the second time I've made a straight varietal Verdejo. Yeah. So I like I think it's going to express more of those kind of melon riper flavors later on.
0: Yeah.
1: And yeah, it should age quite well because it has like a nice backbone of acidity there.
0: Yeah.
1: And it's bone dry.
0: Okay, you brought another wine. Now there are the Terra Vista Vineyard wines, and then there's Enter. How do we fit that in?
1: Yeah, so before Eric and Dallas Lohr bought Terra Vista, they had purchased some land and were going to start up a winery called Enter of the Earth. And so at that vineyard was Syrah and Pinot Noir focused. So once those grape varieties came online, we started the Enter label. So that's from fruit off of that property. And it kind of is more experimental. Like I'm allowed to try different styles of wine, so with varieties that don't fall under the Terra Vista typical branding.
0: Right, right.
1: So we didn't want to get the Terra Vista brand too many SKUs and too all over the place. We wanted to keep it focused on those Spanish varietals and those couple Rhone white blends.
0: Yep.
1: And then with our other vineyard that we purchased and the Enter vineyard that those go to the Enter. Mm-hmm. So more a little bit experimental, a lot of small, lot interesting wines. So you're drinking this in Sil Rosé right now.
0: And where's the Enter vineyard? Like, isn't it?
1: It's right across from Laughingstock, so below the Narrow Meadow Bench Road.
0: Yeah.
1: This and so from this comes from our vineyard in Okanagan Falls.
0: Okay.
1: Yeah.
0: What else are you growing in Okanagan Falls?
1: Riesling and Cabernet Franc.
0: Okay.
1: Yeah. So we have quite a two parcels of Riesling there, a small amount of Kefranc. It makes maybe a few barrels a year. Mm-hmm. And then just a few rows of this Cinsault. And this is the first year, 2025, when I was able to make a Cinsault Rosé out of it, which I'm very happy
0: about. How would you describe this wine? I mean, Cinsault, we know the variety in the Rhone and in the Languedoc region in some important properties in Larsac as well. How would you describe your Cinsault?
1: This Cinsault Rosé is pretty much bone dry, but a little bit residual on it. Lots of kind of herbaceous notes on it. It's really, I'm really happy with the way it turned out.
0: Did you pick it early or for higher acid?
1: It was the last thing I picked, actually. I really wanted to make a rosé out of it, but it turned into a beautiful rosé at the end of the day.
0: Will you keep it like that then? Rosé?
1: I would love to
0: farm
1: do
0: it
1: that.
0: Like that.
1: I have made two Cinsault red wines out of it that are more. We did a straight varietal that was released a few years ago, and then a co-ferment with Grenache and Syrah.
0: Yeah.
1: I personally would love to make it into rosé every year.
0: Yeah, and you can't do that, or
1: hopefully I can now that we need this one.
0: You're the boss. Come on, who's going to tell you what you can't do in the winery? It's a gorgeous wine. Love
1: Thank
0: the color
1: you.
0: And the packaging. Everything's great. So how many Enter wines would there be?
1: There's sparkling Riesling, Cab Franc, Cinsault for the moment.
0: Yeah.
1: Yeah.
0: Really nice. Okay.
1: Oh, and the Syrah.
0: So we mentioned Lisa. So visiting the property, it's a very small property. It's an intimate visit. I think that's one reason to go there. You can actually walk there on the Canada Trail and just drop into the winery as well.
1: Absolutely, yes.
0: Yeah. What can people do there? What's the story? You have to have a story now, I'm told. So what's the story of Terra Vista?
1: So we're open from Wednesday to Monday, 12 to 5.
0: Yeah.
1: We have different tasting experiences available. We're also going to be having a wine club members lounge area. It's really nice to, so it's really cool because you go right inside the winery. So the tasting room is outside on the patio, the crush pad actually, overlooking our vineyard. And then if there's a lot of people, then the tastings also are inside the winery as well, right in the middle of all my tanks and barrels and everything.
0: Yeah.
1: So you kind of just walk into the cellar and you're just in there.
0: Yeah, people love that.
1: Yeah, so they get to see all of my different fermentation vessels. I got stainless, then a big, huge oak fermenter for my reds, and then I'm starting to play with concrete as well.
0: So you have nothing but time and a bit of dough at the end of the season. Where are you going to go? Where do you go to relax? do you go somewhere in the wine business, or do you just go to Mexico and sit on a beach?
1: So my sister has a place in Mexico.
0: there we go.
1: That's where I went last year, but I would love to go explore Greece and try all those beautiful wines.
0: Oh, wow.
1: That's at the top of my bucket list for
0: Maybe
1: sure.
0: Maybe we could have one of those wines here.
1: Oh, my God. That'd be amazing.
0: Yeah. We have enough wind. Maybe we could actually grow vines like that.
1: Yeah, I mean, our Menthia is kind of bush vine trained because we have this little hollow area that has a sinkhole underneath it. So no tractors go on that.
0: Okay, we're almost out of time. What about your farming? How would you describe it?
1: So we're now certified organic farming.
0: Okay.
1: So we've been organically farming basically since the purchase of Terra Vista. So very regenerative farming. We've got solar panels, sheep that, you know, graze and fertilize.
0: Yeah.
1: So we're just trying to, you know, build the soil up and be very respectful of the land.
0: Nadine, so great to catch up with you. Fantastic. You brought two great wines. Thanks so much.
1: Thank you for having me.
0: I'm going to come and see you up there as soon as I get 5 minutes away from all this stuff.
1: Sounds amazing.
0: Yeah. Thanks a lot, eh?
1: Thank you.
0: Nadine Kinvig, she's a winemaker at Terra Vista Vineyards. They're at 1853 Sutherland Road, just off the Canada Trail on the Naramata Bench. You'll want to drop by there and try some wines. Thanks to our hosts here at Visit Penticton, and thank you for listening. 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

0: really just this image I haven't been able to shake in my brain.
1: Witnesses describe panic and chaos after two people were killed at a Toronto street festival. No arrests have been made. Iran's Revolutionary Guard launches retaliatory attacks on the U.S. as the dispute over the Strait of Hormuz takes center stage in the war.
2: He got along with everybody. And yet he was a tough cookie in a lot of ways, but he was a great politician.
1: And tributes pouring in after word that U.S. Senator Lindsey Graham has died suddenly at the age of 71. Hello, I'm Marcia McMillan. Thanks for joining us on CTV News Channel. We begin with the latest on that deadly daylight shooting that took place at the largest Latin street festival in the country. The Toronto Festival was closed Sunday, and there was no update from police. CTV's John Musselman has more on the night of dancing that turned into panic.
3: A normally bustling city street is quiet today. The only thing visible, debris left behind from a street festival that ended in gun violence.
4: I just saw a wall of people running towards me, and I freaked out. I didn't know what was going on.
5: Everything was normal, and suddenly you look outside, and we're like, why is everyone running? What's happening?
3: Business owners, neighbors, and people who attended the festival still coming to terms with what happened. This woman saw one of the injured victims lying near her backyard.
6: I heard this guy, he said, help me, somebody help. Then I said, what's going on? And then when I looked back the window, I saw him lying down in the corner there.
3: In this video obtained by CTV News, you can see two women take shelter behind a pickup truck. They tell the homeowner there's gunfire nearby. She brings them to safety in her backyard. At the top of the screen, watch, you see a white car speeding away. It's not clear if this vehicle is connected to the shooting.
7: These two lovely ladies are begging to come in and for help. And then when we looked back at our ring footage, it was shocking. You know, that the car wasn't backfiring, it was gunshots.
3: This video has been turned over to police investigate. Police say there were three separate crime scenes. They have recovered two weapons. Meanwhile, organizers of the Salsa on St. Clair Festival canceled the final day of the event. A statement read in part, quote, our thoughts are with the families of the two persons killed and everyone affected by this senseless violence. The violence has raised questions about crowd control and security at large street festivals.
8: There's anger, there is fear, and obviously people want answers. I would caution, though. I mean, I don't think the hyperbolics help. I really do believe that we need to support the police as they pursue the investigation so that we understand exactly what happened.
9: No doubt the city will be examining all other street festivals to come. Certainly we'll be having several meetings about this in the coming week.
3: There were more than 13,000 people attending the event on St. Clair when this took place.
10: John Musselman, CTV News.
1: Prime Minister Mark Carney has issued a statement which reads, I'm horrified by the shooting that has killed two people at the Salsa on St. Clair Festival in Toronto. My prayers are with the families grieving their loved ones, those who are in critical condition, and everyone who has been affected by this horrific event. And he goes on to thank the police officers and other first responders whose courage and fast action prevented further tragedy. With me now is former Toronto police officer and security specialist Ross McLean. Ross, so glad that you could be with us. So as we heard in Kamal's report, police are calling this a very complex investigation with multiple crime scenes. Talk to us about how they will go about conducting the investigations and looking for a motive.
11: Yeah, it's definitely going to be a complex investigation. It's definitely going to take a ton of resources to do it. One of the best resources for doing this is going to be CCTV cameras and footage. So as anybody who's anywhere along St. Clair Avenue, that area, if you have any CCTV footage, preserve it. Drop a note to the homicide squad, says, I'm located here. My camera looks here. This is the time I've got coverage for it. It's going to take time to go through all that. That'll help. Forensics are going to be looking through the guns to see what we can get from the guns, if the guns have been used anywhere else. So there's certainly a lot of work. But the problem from my point of view, Marcia, is that by not having these sort of crimes prevented before they happen, you end up with all these resources going into all the investigations of this. So I think we as a society got to get our act together to deal with this whole problem of the weapons now.
1: What do you mean? Expand on that thought, please, Ross.
11: We've got a criminal industrial complex these days. We deal with crime. We expect it to happen. Police are praised as their arrests go up and more guns are seized, when in the truth, it used to be you would measure your success by the lack of crime. We see the courts giving minimal sentences to people with firearms. We see the courts looking for reasons to say a criminal's rights were violated over minor infractions. You know, we look at the infractions that the government can do on citizens, and those get waived all the time. It's okay in a reasonable and just society. But in a reasonable and just society, you should not be able to walk around with a fully loaded automatic handgun and shoot it at people. That's one thing you can't have in a reasonable and just society. So I think that the courts, the prisons, the judges, the legislatures, they all play a role in this, because look at the gun violence on the weekend. We had a triple shooting on Friday. We had another double shooting on at the festival. And then we had another shooting down by the pier with more people injured with the carjacking. Those are Chicago type numbers.
1: Right here in Toronto. Let me ask you this. Neither police or the mayor of Toronto provided an update today. Does that strike you as unusual at this moment, when the public will have many questions and fears about what is happening in the city, particularly in that neighborhood last night in St. Clair?
11: Yeah, and let me tell you about why the update needs to take more place. We take this all too casually. And I have to say, this is my own commentary on this. When I watched the presser by Deputy Barreto, he was entirely too calm and thought this was just entirely, these things happen, but we're very safe. And you'll notice that they cut off Mike Call, who was there, who came in to want to talk. Now, he's been in that neighborhood for 50 years. He has kids and grandchildren there. He knows it. He's connected to it. He's a very respected politician and the deputy mayor. And he is very upset about this shooting taking place. And I think we need to see that. I'll note, maybe they got reasons for it. We didn't see the chief there. We didn't see anybody from the police board there. We need to have everybody taking a run at this, Marcia. Otherwise, this is not going to get solved. We'll just respond to shootings. We need to prevent them.
1: So let me ask you then, lastly, before I run out of time, Ross, do you think the solution is more security at large events?
11: Cost a fortune. You can't put events on. It's something that happens more and more now. We've had shootings at other festivals. Just doesn't make the news that much, but we've had them where that sort of thing goes on. Very expensive to have the security. You have to do the metal detecting, the wanding, everything else. You have to have very, very sharp security people. That's very expensive. I think it's just time we as a society said you cannot carry loaded automatic handguns. And we're almost going to know for sure that these guys have been arrested before, charged before, probably prohibited from weapons before. So none of that is working. We've got to get something on the table, because this is very costly.
1: Ross McLean, really appreciate hearing your perspective and your honesty and frankness around this. Former Toronto police officer and security specialist Ross McLean, will talk to you again. The Prime Minister is weighing in on the upcoming opening of the Gordie Howe Bridge connecting Windsor and Detroit. The Prime Minister defending the deal that now sees Canada splitting net profits from bridge tolls with the U.S.
12: First, I'm happy the bridge is going to be open. Yeah, we need it. We need it because we're expanding. We're still expanding trade. Second thing is the word net does a lot of work in this. We are sharing after Canada is paid back. So we get the revenues, then the servicing of the costs of the bridge and paying the debt of the bridge, and then what's left over, there's a split.
1: Ottawa fronted the more than $6 billion in construction costs for the bridge. Under the original deal, Canada was supposed to get 100% of toll profits. Now it will get 50% of net profits for 15 years, while the other half will go to a regional economic fund. The bridge, which was set to be operational in June, will finally open July 27th. Wildfires raging in British Columbia have sparked evacuation orders on the eastern end of the province. At least 72 properties in the Premier Lake area have been placed on short notice for evacuation by the regional district of East Kootenay. That's in response to a wildfire that grew in size Saturday and comes as crews are continuing to battle a wildfire burning on both sides of the highway near Boston Bar. Nearly 2 weeks after the Canada Day storm, the cleanup continues for homeowners, businesses, and community organizations across Ottawa. One gymnastics club is now sharing the toll flooding has taken. CTV's Josh Morano has more.
13: And then my vault table was at the far end.
14: What was once a busy gymnastics club inside this Canada Business Park is now being stripped to the concrete.
15: I'm estimating that my loss is probably around $850,000. The equipment alone, like my floor is like $110,000.
14: Floodwater from the Canada Day storm, destroying flooring and equipment.
15: I walked in the front door and it was like sopping wet. And as I walked through, I was walking through about an inch of water through my whole building.
14: Days later, owner of Edge Gymnastics, Connie Groom, learned nearly a foot of contaminated water had flooded the nearly 13,000 square foot facility, leaving her with months of cleanup and repairs.
15: It's devastating. Like I'm heartbroken. I worked so hard at building that family and building that place where people feel safe.
16: It's very different and it makes me feel sad.
14: On Sunday, athletes and parents seeing the damage for the first time and offering their support.
17: I would do anything she asked me to do. If she wanted me to help clean up, I would do that. Anything I can do to support her. We just want our gym back.
14: And those at Edge Gymnastics are not alone.
18: The biggest thing now I want is the project manager to show up and help me clean my basement.
14: On Sunday, city staff, alongside the Insurance Bureau of Canada and the Canadian Red Cross, hosting an information session at Ben Franklin Place, answering questions from those impacted.
19: As much as this is an opportunity for us to give information out, it's another way for us to assess impacts and figure out exactly what it is that residents need. So we're here to answer questions, but also hear what else we can be doing.
20: They are also giving information on kind of the process, how you make a claim, whether it's worth making a claim, all this kind of thing. So yeah, that was helpful as well.
14: Back in Canada, Groom is now searching for a temporary home, determined to keep the gymnastics community together.
15: This is not going to be the end of Edge Gymnastics. It's going to be the beginning of something new. I'm going to fight for my families and get them back.
14: Josh Morano, CTV News.
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1: Now to that shocking news that longtime U.S. Republican Senator Lindsey Graham has died.
3: He was really a great alliance leader for the United States to go out, visit, especially in some of the toughest parts of the world, meaning Israel, Ukraine, and many others, and really work with leaders and come back as like a special envoy for the president. Very valuable trait that he had, and he will definitely be missed on the foreign stage as well.
1: Graham died from a brief and sudden illness, according to a statement from his office. Graham represented South Carolina in the Senate for more than 20 years. He was a strong supporter of both Israel and Ukraine and advocated for military intervention in Iran and Iraq. With me now is former White House official Larry House. Larry, thank you so much for taking the time to speak with us. Lindsey Graham came from humble blue-collar roots, from the pool hall to the Senate. How would you describe his legacy?
4: Well, I think number one is foreign policy. He was a strong promoter of a robust American role around the world in defense of freedom and human rights. Strong supporter of Ukraine, strong supporter of Israel, strong supporter of U.S. action against Iran, including the recent war, strong supporter of the 2003 U.S. invasion of Iraq. He was close to Senator John McCain, a Republican, Senator Joe Lieberman, a Democrat, who held similar views. The three of them were known as the Three Amigos, and all three of them worked closely together and promoted, as I said, a very strong, robust U.S. role in the world. So certainly that will be the number one thing that he's known for.
1: He was, as you point out, a huge supporter of Ukraine, having just returned from there, and he was working on a PAC

0: aisle and work with Democrats. Yes. And he went from being a Trump critic to an avid supporter. Yes. Trump today called him one of the family. How did that relationship between Graham and Trump evolve?
1: Well, basically, when Trump first ran for office, you know, Lindsey Graham was one of his strongest critics, called him a bigot and all sorts of other names, and said he was unqualified for the presidency. But once President Trump won in 2016, he decided that it made more sense to try to be relevant, to work closely with the president, who, after all, was in office by then, than to be someone who was just sort of an outside critic who would have no relevance, like Liz Cheney and Mitt Romney. So it was quite a reversal. He became a strong supporter, close ally of the president, and it was a very practical decision that he made. It was, I want to matter as a U.S. senator. And there's one other thing. Trump had strong support in South Carolina, and he did not want to be, that is, Lindsey Graham, out of touch or out of sync with the very people that put him into office in his state.
0: Larry, I have about 5 seconds left. What does this mean for the Senate and the voting majority, which is now slim, considering Mitch McConnell is still absent?
1: Yes, that's right. So with this vacancy, it's 52-47. There are increasing numbers of Republicans in the Senate who are splitting with the president. And to the extent that the Republicans are going to try to push legislation on all sorts of things, their job just became even more difficult than it previously was.
0: Larry, thanks so much. Larry Haas, former White House official, really appreciate speaking with you today. Well, Iran's Revolutionary Guard says it's launched attacks on U.S. targets in what it describes as American military aggression, a response to that aggression. The U.S. and Iran have traded heavy missile and drone attacks, with Iran targeting American facilities across the Gulf on Sunday, saying it has once again closed the key Strait of Hormuz. This, as Trump says, the strait is open. The latest strikes mark a major escalation as both sides continue a cycle of attacks over the vital shipping route. Here's what Trump had to say about Iran earlier today.
2: It's open. We bombed the hell out of them last night. They're very, very evil and sick people. We had meetings with them for the last, they agreed to a deal yesterday, a perfect deal for us. No nuclear, no this, no that, no nothing. They gave up everything. Mm-hmm. And then after that, they left the room. And then within an hour, they launched a drone at a ship. I said, you people are sick. You're sick people. And so it's one of those things.
0: Coming up, a Blue Jays pitcher will be starting the All-Star game. That story is next.
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2: Toronto Blue Jays pitcher Dylan Cease will be the starter for the American League at the 2026 MLB All-Star Game.
3: We wanted to present Dylan with a vintage painting from us, naming him the starting pitcher for the American League.
2: Blue Jays manager John Schneider announcing the decision on Saturday night and gifting Cease with a vintage painting to celebrate the news. Cease will be the 4th Blue Jays pitcher in history to start an All-Star Game. That game will take place in Philadelphia on Tuesday. An exciting end to a successful weekend for women's basketball in Montreal as fans are embracing more than just a new team. CTV's Anastasia Dextrine reports.
4: For a second time, fans piled in at the Montreal Bell Centre to see the Toronto Tempo take on the New York Liberty.
5: We've come from Ottawa. These women have put their heart and soul and made lots of sacrifices to make this Toronto Tempo team.
4: As Canada's first WNBA team, they aren't just repping their hometown. They're playing for fans across the country. NTSN Tempo reporter Chelsea Late says the level of support could be a good sign of the future for Canadian basketball.
6: This push into Montreal and breaking the record on Friday and all of that has just been a proof that Canada has a ton of, you know, appetite for just not just the WNBA, but women's sports in general.
4: On Friday, the Tempo played the Dallas Wings amid a full house. Nearly 21,000 fans packed the Bell Centre, setting a new WNBA record for regular season attendance.
7: When I was like 11, I guess, I had to play in a boys' league, so it's pretty fun to actually have professional women's basketball.
8: They're like our role models because like we play basketball, so like when we go play, we want to play like them.
9: It's really good because the players that doesn't have the chance to go to NBA, they can go to WNBA.
4: But Late says it could be a while before the WNBA builds more teams across Canadian cities.
6: WNBA expansion is happening quite fast, but they also have, you know, plans set out until 2030. So I wouldn't say it's something that's going to come like in the next few years, but I do think they're kind of mapping out where the league could expand, say in 10, 15 years.
4: The Tempo will return to Toronto at the end of July. They're set to play in Vancouver next month. While the team has faced challenges like injuries on the court, Late says they've exceeded expectations for their first year.
6: Kiki Rice has been doing amazing, you know, before her injury. Sykes obviously was doing great before her injury. Marina Mabry is at playing the best season of her career. And so there's silver linings that you can look to.
4: And they've brought fans something bigger, a new and historic chapter for Canada in women's sports. Anastasia Dextrine, CTV News.
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11: I can tell. 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
2: 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Stay with us. 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
9: These are turbulent times.
10: The crown is a weight that crushes. You'll do things that
11: spell death for all involved.
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13: My enemies have been allowed to muster their strength.
10: Did I not warn you that you would come to this?

0: really just this image I haven't been able to shake in my brain.
1: Witnesses describe panic and chaos after two people were killed at a Toronto street festival. No arrests have been made. Iran's Revolutionary Guard launches retaliatory attacks on the U.S. as the dispute over the Strait of Hormuz takes center stage in the war.
2: He got along with everybody. And yet he was a tough cookie in a lot of ways, but he was a great politician.
1: And tributes pouring in after word that U.S. Senator Lindsey Graham has died suddenly at the age of 71. I'm Marcia McMillan. Thanks for joining us on CTV News Channel. We begin with the latest on that deadly daylight shooting that took place at the largest Latin street festival in the country. The Toronto Festival was closed Sunday, and there was no update from police. CTV's John Musselman has more on the night of dancing that turned into panic.
3: A normally bustling city street is quiet today. The only thing visible, debris left behind from a street festival that ended in gun violence.
4: I just saw a wall of people running towards me, and I freaked out. I didn't know what was going on.
5: Everything was normal, and suddenly you look outside and we're like, why is everyone running? What's happening?
3: Business owners, neighbors, and people who attended the festival still coming to terms with what happened. This woman saw one of the injured victims lying near her backyard.
6: I heard this guy. He said, help me, somebody help. And I said, what's going on? And then when I look back the window, I saw him lying down in the corner there.
3: In this video obtained by CTV News, you can see two women take shelter behind a pickup truck. They tell the homeowner there's gunfire nearby. She brings them to safety in her backyard. At the top of the screen, watch, you will see a white car speeding away. It's not clear if this vehicle is connected to the shooting.
7: These two lovely ladies are begging to come in and for help. And then when we looked back at our ring footage, it was shocking. You know, that the car was, it wasn't backfiring, it was gunshots.
3: This video has been turned over to police investigate. Police say there were three separate crime scenes. They have recovered two weapons. Meanwhile, organizers of the Salsa on St. Clair Festival canceled the final day of the event. A statement read in part, quote, our thoughts are with the families of the two persons killed and everyone affected by this senseless violence. The violence has raised questions about crowd control and security at large street festivals.
8: There is anger, there is fear, and obviously people want answers. I would caution, though. I mean, I don't think the hyperbolics help. I really do believe that we need to support the police as they pursue the investigation so that we understand exactly what happened.
9: No doubt the city will be examining all other street festivals to come. Certainly we'll be having several meetings about this in the coming week.
3: There were more than 13,000 people attending the event on St. Clair when this took place. John Musselman, CTV News.
1: Prime Minister Mark Carney has issued a statement which reads, I'm horrified by the shooting that has killed two people at the Salsa on St. Clair Festival in Toronto. My prayers are with the families grieving their loved ones, those who are in critical condition, and everyone who has been affected by this horrific event. And he goes on to thank the police officers and other first responders whose courage and fast action prevented further tragedy. With me now is former Toronto police officer and security specialist Ross McLean. Ross, so glad that you could be with us. So as we heard in Kamal's report, police are calling this a very complex investigation with multiple crime scenes. Talk to us about how they will go about conducting the investigations and looking for a motive.
10: Yeah, it's definitely going to be a complex investigation. It's definitely going to take a ton of resources to do it. One of the best resources for doing this is going to be CCTV cameras and footage. So as anybody who's anywhere along St. Clair Avenue, that area, if you have any CCTV footage, preserve it. Drop a note to the homicide squad, says, I'm located here. My camera looks here. This is the time I've got coverage for it. It's going to take time to go through all that. That'll help. Forensics are going to be looking through the guns to see what we can get from the guns, if the guns have been used anywhere else. So there's certainly a lot of work. But the problem from my point of view, Marcia, is that by not having these sort of crimes prevented before they happen, you end up with all these resources going into all the investigations of this. So I think we as a society got to get our act together to deal with this whole problem of the weapons now.
1: What do you mean? Expand on that thought, please, Ross.
10: We've got a criminal industrial complex these days. We deal with crime. We expect it to happen. Police are praised as their arrests go up and more guns are seized. When in the truth, it used to be you would measure your success by the lack of crime. We see the courts giving minimal sentences to people with firearms. We see the courts looking for reasons to say a criminal's rights were violated over minor infractions. You know, we look at the infractions that the government can do on citizens, and those get waived all the time. It's okay in a reasonable and just society. But in a reasonable and just society, you should not be able to walk around with a fully loaded automatic handgun and shoot it at people. That's one thing you can't have in a reasonable and just society. So I think that the courts, the prisons, the judges, the legislatures, they all play a role in this, because look at the gun violence on the weekend. We had a triple shooting on Friday. We had another double shooting at the festival. And then we had another shooting down by the pier with more people injured with the carjacking. Those are Chicago type numbers.
1: Right here in Toronto. Let me ask you this. Neither police or the mayor of Toronto provided an update today. Does that strike you as unusual at this moment when the public will have many questions and fears about what is happening in the city, particularly in that neighborhood last night in St. Clair?
10: Yeah, and let me tell you about why the update needs to take more place. We take this all too casually. And I have to say, this is my own commentary on this. When I watched the presser by Deputy Barreto, he was entirely too calm and thought this was just entirely, these things happen, but we're very safe, we're very safe. And you'll notice that they cut off Mike Call, who was there, who came in to want to talk. Now, he's been in that neighborhood for 50 years. He has kids and grandchildren there. He knows it. He's connected to it. He's a very respected politician and the deputy mayor. And he is very upset about this shooting taking place. And I think we need to see that. I'll note, maybe they got reasons for it. We didn't see the chief there. We didn't see anybody from the police board there. We need to have everybody taking a run at this, Marcia. Otherwise, this is not going to get solved. We'll just respond to shootings. We need to prevent them.
1: So let me ask you then, lastly, before I run out of time, Ross, do you think the solution is more security at large events?
10: Cost a fortune. You can't put events on. It's something that happens more and more now. We've had shootings at other festivals. This doesn't make the news that much, but we've had them where that sort of thing goes on. Very expensive to have the security. You have to do the metal detecting, the wanding, everything else. You have to have very, very sharp security people. That's very expensive. I think it's just time we as a society said you cannot carry loaded automatic handguns. And we're almost going to know for sure that these guys have been arrested before, charged before, probably prohibited from weapons before. So none of that is working. We've got to get something on the table, because this is very costly.
1: Ross McLean, really appreciate hearing your perspective and your honesty and frankness around this. Former Toronto police officer and security specialist, Ross McLean, will talk to you again. The Prime Minister is weighing in on the upcoming opening of the Gordie Howe Bridge connecting Windsor and Detroit. The Prime Minister defending the deal that now sees Canada splitting net profits from bridge tolls with the U.S.
11: First, I'm happy the bridge is going to be open. Yeah, we need it. We need it because we're still expanding trade. Second thing is, the word net does a lot of work in this. We are sharing after Canada is paid back. So we get the revenues, then the servicing of the costs of the bridge and paying the debt of the bridge, and then what's left over, there's a split.
1: Ottawa fronted the more than $6 billion in construction costs for the bridge. Under the original deal, Canada was supposed to get 100% of toll profits. Now it will get 50% of net profits for 15 years, while the other half will go to a regional economic fund. The bridge, which was set to be operational in June, will finally open July 27th. Wildfires raging in British Columbia have sparked evacuation orders on the eastern end of the province. At least 72 properties in the Premier Lake area have been placed on short notice for evacuation by the regional district of East Kootenay. That's in response to a wildfire that grew in size Saturday and comes as crews are continuing to battle a wildfire burning on both sides of the highway near Boston Bar. Nearly 2 weeks after the Canada Day storm, the cleanup continues for homeowners, businesses, and community organizations across Ottawa. One gymnastics club is now sharing the toll flooding has taken. CTV's Josh Morano has more.
12: And then my vault table was at the far end.
13: What was once a busy gymnastics club inside this Kanata business park is now being stripped to the concrete.
14: I'm estimating that my loss is probably around $850,000. The equipment alone, like my floor is like $110,000.
13: Floodwater from the Canada Day storm, destroying flooring and equipment.
14: I walked in the front door and it was like sopping wet. And as I walked through, I was walking through about an inch of water through my whole building.
13: Days later, owner of Edge Gymnastics, Connie Groom, learned nearly a foot of contaminated water had flooded the nearly 13,000 square foot facility, leaving her with months of cleanup and repairs.
14: It's devastating. Like I'm heartbroken. I worked so hard at building that family and building that place where people feel safe.
15: It's very different and it makes me feel sad.
13: On Sunday, athletes and parents seeing the damage for the first time and offering their support.
16: I would do anything she asked me to do. If she wanted me to help clean up, I would do that. Anything I can do to support her. We just want our gym back.
13: And those at Edge Gymnastics are not alone.
17: The biggest thing now I want is the project manager to show up and help me clean my basement.
13: On Sunday, city staff, alongside the Insurance Bureau of Canada and the Canadian Red Cross, hosting an information session at Ben Franklin Place, answering questions from those impacted.
18: As much as this is an opportunity for us to give information out, it's another way for us to assess impacts and figure out exactly what it is that residents need. So we're here to answer questions, but also hear what else we can be doing.
19: They are also giving information on kind of the process, how you make a claim, whether it's worth making a claim, all this kind of thing. So, yeah, that was helpful as well.
13: Back in Kanata, Groom is now searching for a temporary home, determined to keep the gymnastics community together.
14: This is not going to be the end of Edge Gymnastics. It's going to be the beginning of something new. I'm going to fight for my families and get them back.
13: Josh Morano, CTV News.
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27: 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We'll build a cleaner future in a way that only Canada can. 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
1: Now to that shocking news that longtime U.S. Republican Senator Lindsey Graham has died.
2: He was really a great alliance leader for the United States to go out, visit, especially in some of the toughest parts of the world, meaning Israel, Ukraine, and many others, and really work with leaders and come back as like a special envoy for the president. Very valuable trait that he had, and he will definitely be missed on the foreign stage as well.
1: Graham died from a brief and sudden illness, according to a statement from his office. Graham represented South Carolina in the Senate for more than 20 years. He was a strong supporter of both Israel and Ukraine and advocated for military intervention in Iran and Iraq. With me now is former White House official Larry House. Larry, thank you so much for taking the time to speak with us. Lindsey Graham came from humble blue-collar roots, from the pool hall to the Senate. How would you describe his legacy?
4: Well, I think number one is foreign policy. He was a strong promoter of a robust American role around the world in defense of freedom and human rights. Strong supporter of Ukraine, strong supporter of Israel, strong supporter of U.S. action against Iran, including the recent war, strong supporter of the 2003 U.S. invasion of Iraq. He was close to Senator John McCain, a Republican, Senator Joe Lieberman, a Democrat, who held similar views. The three of them were known as the Three Amigos, and all three of them worked closely together and promoted, as I said, a very strong, robust U.S. role in the world. So certainly that will be the number one thing that he's known for.
1: He was, as you point out, a huge supporter of Ukraine, having just returned from there, and he was working on a package of new sanctions against Russia. Right. Without his voice, Larry, does support for Ukraine subside in Washington?
4: No, but it loses a key supporter and promoter. But no, there is strong support for Ukraine continues. I think the effort to impose additional sanctions on Russia will continue. So he's important. He was a strong cheerleader for Ukraine. As you mentioned, he went to the region, just came back. But no, that effort will continue for sure, because he's not alone on the subject.
1: Today he is being remembered as well for the way he could reach across the aisle and work with Democrats. And he went from being a Trump critic to an avid supporter. Yes. Trump today called him one of the family. How did that relationship between Graham and Trump evolve?
4: Well, basically, when Trump first ran for office, you know, Lindsey Graham was one of his strongest critics, called him a bigot and all sorts of other names, and said he was unqualified for the presidency. But once President Trump won in 2016, he decided that it made more sense to try to be relevant, to work closely with the president, who, after all, was in office by then, than to be someone who was just sort of an outside critic. Critic who would have no relevance, like Liz Cheney and Mitt Romney. So it was quite a reversal. He became a strong supporter, close ally of the president, and it was a very practical decision that he made. It was, I want to matter as a U.S. senator. And there's one other thing. Trump had strong support in South Carolina, and he did not want to be, that is, Lindsey Graham, out of touch or out of sync with the very people that put him into office in his state.
1: Larry, I have about 5 seconds left. What does this mean for the Senate and the voting majority, which is now slim, considering Mitch McConnell is still absent?
4: Yes, that's right. So with this vacancy, it's 52-47. There are increasing numbers of Republicans in the Senate who are splitting with the president. And to the extent that the Republicans are going to try to push legislation on all sorts of things, their job just became even more difficult than it previously was.
1: Larry, thanks so much. Larry Haas, former White House official, really appreciate speaking with you today. Well, Iran's Revolutionary Guard says it's launched attacks on U.S. targets in what it describes as American military aggression, a response to that aggression. The U.S. and Iran have traded heavy missile and drone attacks with Iran targeting American facilities across the Gulf on Sunday, saying it has once again closed the key Strait of Hormuz. This, as Trump says, the strait is open. The latest strikes mark a major escalation as both sides continue a cycle of attacks over the vital shipping route. Here's what Trump had to say about Iran earlier today.
3: It's open. We bombed the hell out of them last night. They're very, very evil and sick people. We had meetings with them for the last, they agreed to a deal yesterday, a perfect deal for us. No nuclear, no this, no that, no nothing. They gave up everything. Mm-hmm. And then after that, they left the room. And then within an hour, they launched a drone at a ship. I said, you people are sick. You're sick people. And so it's one of those things.
1: Coming up, a Blue Jays pitcher will be starting the All-Star game. That story is next.
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1: Toronto Blue Jays pitcher Dylan Cease will be the starter for the American League at the 2026 MLB All-Star Game.
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1: Blue Jays manager John Schneider announcing the decision on Saturday night and gifting Cease with a vintage painting to celebrate the news. Cease will be the fourth Blue Jays pitcher in history to start an All-Star game. That game will take place in Philadelphia on Tuesday. An exciting end to a successful weekend for women's basketball in Montreal as fans are embracing more than just a new team. CTV's Anastasia Dextrine reports.
32: For a second time, fans piled in at the Montreal Bell Centre to see the Toronto Tempo take on the New York Liberty.
33: We've come from Ottawa. These women have put their heart and soul and made lots of sacrifices to make this Toronto Tempo team.
32: As Canada's first WNBA team, they aren't just repping their hometown. They're playing for fans across the country. And TSN Tempo reporter Chelsea Late says the level of support could be a good sign of the future for Canadian basketball.
12: This push into Montreal and breaking the record on Friday and all of that has just been a proof that Canada has a ton of, you know, appetite for just not just the WNBA, but women's sports in general.
32: On Friday, the Temple played the Dallas Wings amid a full house. Nearly 21,000 fans packed the Bell Centre, setting a new WNBA record for regular season attendance.
13: When I was like 11, I guess, I had to play in a boys' league. So it's pretty fun to actually have professional women's basketball.
14: They're like our role models because like we play basketball. So like when we go to play, we want to play like them.
15: It's really good because the players that doesn't have the chance to go to NBA, they can go to WNBA.
32: But Late says it could be a while before the WNBA builds more teams across Canadian cities.
12: WNBA expansion is happening quite fast, but they also have, you know, plans set out until 2030. So I wouldn't say it's something that's going to come like in the next few years, but I do think they're kind of mapping out where the league could expand, say in 10, 15 years.
32: The Tempo will return to Toronto at the end of July. They're set to play in Vancouver next month. While the team has faced challenges like injuries on the court, Late says they've exceeded expectations for their first year.
12: Kiki Rice has been doing amazing, you know, before her injury. Sykes obviously was doing great before her injury. Marina Mabry is at playing the best season of her career. And so there's silver linings that you can look to.
32: And they brought fans something bigger, a new and historic chapter for Canada in women's sports. Anna Sazadek-Strain, CTV News.
1: Prince Harry is really stretching out his visit to the UK, taking part in a session of goat yoga during Scotty's Summer Festival in Warwickshire.
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1: 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Stay with us. You're watching CTV News Channel, and the day's top stories are next.

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16: From the National Newsroom of the Canadian Press, I'm John Kennedy. Prime Minister Mark Carney attended the Calgary Stampede, where he watched chuck wagon races and spoke with visitors about a proposed oil pipeline to British Columbia. Alberta has submitted the project to Ottawa's Major Projects Office, with the route expected to follow the existing Trans Mountain Corridor from near Edmonton to Delta, BC. Carney says he's optimistic the pipeline will proceed and that Canada must expand conventional energy production while reducing environmental impacts. He also appealed directly to Albertans and their frustrations with Ottawa as the province approaches an October 19th referendum on separation. Business owners along Toronto's St. Clair Avenue West Street and the residents of the area are expressing shock and grief after a popular street festival was abruptly ended with gunfire yesterday, killing 2 people and injuring others. Restaurant owner Tomer Markovitz says he and other business owners on the street had shut their operations down because they anticipated trouble.
17: We didn't want to risk our staff, so we decided to close earlier, even today. Obviously, it's canceled. I think it's just an ongoing lack of security, lack of responsibility, lack of supervision and enforcement for the, like, in the festival itself.
16: About 13,000 people were attending the festival at the time of the shots ringing out shortly after 8 p.m. yesterday in the area of St. Clair Avenue West and Arlington Avenue. The BC Wildfire Service is urging people to follow rules as 2 out-of-control wildfires continue burning in the Fraser Canyon. The agency says drivers have been speeding through the reopened Highway 1 fire zone and stopping to film firefighting efforts. It also says a drone flying near the Brunswick Creek wildfire forced crews to temporarily suspend helicopter and air tanker operations. Transport Canada has appointed an observer to help oversee the investigation into a train derailment near Repentigny, Quebec. The derailment sent 49 rail cars off the tracks near Holmes, though no one was injured and no hazardous materials were spilled. Rail safety inspectors are monitoring CN Rail's response to ensure safety rules and speed limits are followed. The nuclear industry is in the middle of a revival after a decade of stagnation. Countries from around the world are building or promising to build more nuclear power plants, but before the recent ascent, the industry had been on the decline. Cameco miner Taryn Roski says she remembers it well.
5: So it was like super stressful trying to figure out finances and stuff, and like it ended up being that I had to try and sell my house. I ended up taking a loss on that because the housing market was in a horrible place.
16: It wasn't until 2022 that Cameco started reopening operations due to better market conditions. This is the Canadian Press. In sports, the Toronto Blue Jays are entering the All-Star break on a loss. Former Blue Jay Ty France drove in the go-ahead run with an eighth-inning sacrifice fly as the San Diego Padres beat the visiting Toronto Blue Jays 5-4. The Jays dropped two of three games to the Padres and saw their record slip to 45-51. Joey Cantillo struck out 9 over 5 innings of one-run ball, and the Cleveland Guardians beat the Miami Marlins 5-2, completing a three-game sweep. The Marlins had won 6 straight at home entering the series and were a major league best 26-8 since June 1st. Marina Mabry scored 30 points as Toronto Tempo held off the New York Liberty 93-91 in WNBA action at Montreal's Bell Center. Niara Sabali made the tie-breaking basket with 52 seconds left after Toronto blew a 20-point lead. Mabry had her second consecutive 30-point game and her fifth this season. From the Canadian Press, I'm John Kennedy.
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20: Hi there, and welcome to the best of the Bashy Capello Show. I hope you've had a wonderful week. We've got a great 2 hours of programming just up ahead for you. I'm very glad to be with you over these few hours. We're going to kick things off with retired Vice Admiral Mark Norman, former head of the Canadian Navy. He's going to weigh in on the news that the federal government has selected the German-Norwegian company TKMS for those 12 new subs, a contract estimated to be worth $100 billion. They selected the German-Norwegian team, the European team, over a competing bid from South Korean company Hanwha. We're going to go through the merits of each of the bids and talk a little bit also about what the purpose of this procurement is. Why do we need these 12 new subs? And what we will be doing with them. So the retired admiral will be with us in a few moments. Then we'll go one-on-one for an exclusive interview with Japan's ambassador to Canada. He's actually leaving the country now. He's ended his post. He's going to retire after 40 years of diplomacy. But he has a lot to say around energy and autos. And in particular on the subject of energy, this new pipeline that the federal government in Alberta says will go to BC's coast on the southern route, not the northern route. But that new pipeline, he says, is a game changer for Japan's ability to buy more crude oil from Canada, something they're very interested in, given their dependency on oil from the Middle East and all the instability in that region right now. So we'll talk to Japan's ambassador about that. We'll also talk to pharmacist Kiro Masa about drug shortages in Ontario, a chronic issue, he says, in his pharmacy and other pharmacies, that could be fixed with some very, you know, tangible solutions that he's putting forward. And that has a big consequence right now, these shortages on patients and even on physicians who have to continue to rewrite prescriptions. So we'll talk about that. And we'll round things out with John Klotz, who'll tell us his best advice on investing in the Canadian versus U.S. stock markets.
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20: Monday, July 6th, a few hours from now, 4 o'clock Eastern, I should say, to be precise, we anticipate Prime Minister Mark Carney will make an announcement in Halifax about the procurement of 12 new patrol submarines for the Royal Canadian Navy. Two industry sources with direct knowledge of the bids have confirmed to CTV News, the Globe and Mail's original reporting, they reported first, that it is the Germany-Norway bid by a company called TKMS that will be successful, and that Hanwha, the South Korean company, has been notified of that fact already. I want to bring in my next guest, who knows a lot more about this subject than I could ever, the retired Vice Admiral Mark Norman, former Vice Chief of Defense Staff. Hi, Admiral Norman. Pleasure to welcome you back to the show. As always, thanks for making the time.
19: Yeah, well, good afternoon, Vashi, to you and your listeners.
20: If I could, I wanted to, just for the benefit of myself, I should say, but also everyone listening who may not be familiar with the need for submarines, just ask you kind of a basic question before we get into the competing bids and what the decision signals. Like, why do we need to buy new submarines?
19: Well, I mean, the first thing would be that we have a massive maritime estate surrounded on three sides by ocean. And really, you can surveil the ocean on the surface, above the surface, through a variety of means. But the only way to really know what's going on in the water column, so underwater, is to have submarines and some terrestrial sensors and that kind of thing. And, of course, our submarine fleet has been struggling for decades. And this is the first time, in fact, in Canadian history, this is the first time that we're going to buy purpose-built submarines in large numbers for Canada to not only provide the surveillance and deterrence that I mentioned earlier, but also to be able to contribute to international operations when required. So this is a huge step forward for Canada.
20: As someone who worked in the Navy for as long as you did, ran the Navy, like how big of a deal is it that the decision is even being made?
19: Well, it's significant. Like it is historic. It is unprecedented for a variety of reasons. First of all, the total number. We've never had more than five submarines in our past at any one time, and that this is a huge increase in capacity, and also an increase in terms of capability because they're much more modern and much more capable. They have much better endurance, a variety of different things like that. It also signals that we're going to take our responsibilities for protecting our coastlines more seriously, and especially given if we accept the rumors as is, I still want to hear it out of the Prime Minister's mouth. But this reinforces longstanding partnerships with two key allies in NATO that we have worked with before. And so, this makes a lot of sense to me.
20: Yeah, let me follow up on that. And I'll just offer the caveat as well for our listeners that there are multiple sources who have said to us that Hanwha, for example, the South Korean company, has been notified that the German-Norwegian consortium was successful. But the admiral is right. The prime minister has not made the announcement himself. For the sake of argument for a moment, if in fact it is Admiral Norman, the German-Norwegian company TKMS, how important to the bid do you think is the integration, the NATO ally aspect of it, the further integration aspect of it?
19: Well, yeah, it would have been one of several factors that were taken into account. The submarines are very similar. They do things a little differently, but that's not really a big distinction. I think it really would have come down to the nature of the economic benefits, so the direct benefits of the actual procurement itself, and then whatever indirect benefits that were farther removed from the actual purchase but would have had economic advantages for Canada. And it's not just how they quantify, like one might have actually been larger than the other, but I think it would have come down to the more subjective and qualitative interpretations of the government in terms of what kind of relationships, what kind of investments they were looking for. And of course, as I mentioned a minute ago, that the pre-existing relationships, that they, I don't think they would have swayed the discussion or the decision, but they certainly would have been an influence on it. And there's nothing wrong with that. In fact, it makes the long term, not just the financial investment, but the development of the capability and the sustainment of the capability through the next 40, 50 years potentially, that much more substantive.
20: It's an interesting point because I think and you're hinting at this as well, but the framing certainly has been like, you know, South Korea goes all in on pitching as many substantial economic benefits and spinoff as possible in Canada. And there are many pitched as well by the German team, but they're really stressing, and I think the framing of it even in sort of the media as well, is they're really stressing the value of the partner, the relationship that exists and would be amplified moving forward. Do you think that's fair?
19: Yeah, I do. I think that, you know, once we get more insight into this, you know, there will be two camps, and they're not just the Hanwha TKMS camps. They're going to be the analytical camps. Some will look at this from an aggregate of quantifiable metrics, and others will look at it more subjectively. I'm more in the strategic partnership domain as I look at this analysis, because I, without having seen the bids, I can say with a reasonable confidence that they probably would have been very close in terms of, you know, those metrics. But really, it comes down to, you know, and it doesn't mean we don't want to be friends with Korea. That's the other thing I think is really important in this. It means that we want to build this relationship with Germany and Norway. And I'm glad you mentioned that in your intro, because those two countries have partnered and they are long-standing submarine operating countries. And Germany is the largest exporter of conventional submarines in the world. So, you know, this, again, like I said, I think this makes sense to me. And if this is what the Prime Minister tells us in a few hours, then it's good for Canada as far as I'm concerned.
20: And I know that there will be specifics associated with the pitch and the contract ultimately as far as a timeline goes. But realistically, for Canadians who are listening right now, the construction of this, this would be a massive endeavor, it appears, on the face of it. What do you think we're realistically looking at?
19: Yeah, well, it's a great question. So, you know, the first thing is we're not out of the woods. And as, you know, as soon as the Prime Minister makes this announcement official, then the hard work starts. And I know that may sound like a bit of a surprise to your listeners, but this is a different process than we have traditionally followed. And so now all of the details of the actual contracts and all of those teaming arrangements that were discussed, they all need to be solidified and inked into the documents. And I suspect it'll take several months. It could take a little over a year. We'll wait and see what perhaps Secretary Fuhrer will bring some light to that later today as well. And then we get into what are the big pieces. Well, the submarines themselves have to be constructed. That's an ongoing activity, and the Germans and Norwegians, as I understand it, have made contingency in the schedule of delivery to allow for Canada to get some submarines as part of that ongoing production, perhaps earlier than was initially imagined. So that's a good thing. Then we've got to build the infrastructure. Basically, we're buying these new things. You know, I jokingly use car analogies. Your listeners can understand. Now we need to build two massive dealerships, one on the West Coast and one on the East Coast, that are going to maintain these things. We have to build the workforce in order to support them. We have to build all of the supply chain associated with that. I think we're going to see some positive news from the German side of this, that we're going to be integrating some Canadian suppliers into the supply chain from the outset. And that's the kind of advantage. I'm getting the hook. I know. I'm sorry, Vashi.
20: No, I'm sorry. The timer runs out on me all the time. I appreciate your perspective, your analysis as always, Admiral Norman. Thank you.
19: All right. Have a great day.
20: You too.
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9: The Prime Minister was in Japan a few months ago and followed a few weeks later by a massive business delegation, the biggest that had ever been to Japan. You'll remember Judy Trin, my colleague, was reporting for us there. The question is, of course, how to turn expressions of interest into a more pronounced economic relationship. And there's a lot riding on it. Japan is one of the biggest investors in Canada's auto sector and one of the potentially biggest investors, or actually recipients, purchasers of Canadian oil and gas, with all of the infrastructure now being built to go to the West Coast to export more of our energy to Asia. The question is, how much do they want to buy? That's part of what I talked to Kenji Yamanuchi, Japan's ambassador to Canada, about. This is his final interview before he leaves the post at the end of the week. I asked him what he thinks the key to realizing the potential of the relationship between our two countries will be.
10: There are certain things. Government can navigate the directions, but actually many things, and most of them, are done by the private sectors, that is, private companies. And so I've been hearing the voices of the Japanese companies. They see a great potential, but at the same time, honestly, they see certain sort of challenges. But if I may be frank,
9: please,
10: like infrastructure and also regulations, red tapes, and coordinations. Sometimes coordination between federal government and provincial government is tough, but at the same time, among the provincials, the coordination may not be easy. And the fourth, we have to work together with indigenous people very diligently, because those four elements are always tough. But I see the change been going on, and especially the Prime Minister Kearney visited British Columbia last week and had the announcement of the pipelines. That is addressing those four challenges very actual ways. So we see the improvement. But if those challenges be met, enormous potential will be fulfilled.
9: So let me jump off where you just led me, which is the

0: the possibility of a new pipeline being constructed and carrying crude. Traditionally, Japan has not been able to receive a lot of Canadian crude oil because of the type of oil that it is and a lack of ability to refine it. It's a very heavy product that requires a very specific way of refining it. Do you anticipate that changing? Do you think Japan is going to be able to receive and be a willing customer of more oil if it should go to the West
1: Yes,
0: Coast?
1: Masayoshi-san, that is a very good question. But to be very frank with you, before this pipelines, there are so not so much potential, I mean, possibility that Japan imports Canadian crude oil because lack of infrastructures. All those oil existing Alberta, basically. But most of the oils you exported was to the United States up until recently. But once you have the pipelines, you have a facility to export your oils to Asia, then that's a totally different story. Besides, close to 90% of our crude oil is from Middle East.
0: I know.
1: Then now people are talking about the geopolitical risk or certain sort of difficulties, or the, what if the Hormuz Strait being closed? Then we have to think very differently. We have to have the diversification of the source of crude oil. And also I told you, trust. The Canada has trust. So now it's totally different situation. On top of that, the technology can address to those quality or type of oils.
0: So let me be blunt. Based on everything you just said, does Japan want to buy more Canadian crude oil?
1: And I would say it's better for us to diversify the source of crude oil, not necessarily just from the one part of the region, but from the world. And Canada has enormous potential. And access from Canada to Japan, it's very, very good navigation. Only takes 10 days.
0: Yes, and we know that from some other resources that are
1: Yes,
0: moved that way.
1: LNG started.
0: LNG, which I also want to ask you
1: So the
0: about.
1: Canada has an enormous intention to be energy superpower, and the Canada see Japan as a close friend. Then Japan see Canada as a great partner. So if you remember, last March, Prime Minister Carney visited Japan, and Prime Minister Takaichi and Prime Minister Carney met and had a great discussion, and they called our relationship a comprehensive strategic partner, including political and security cooperation, businesses, energy cooperation, and cultural exchange, everything. So energy is key.
0: So I wanted to also, Ambassador, ask you about a different industry that Japan is very integrated and involved in, and that's the auto sector. We spoke in our last interview
1: Yes.
0: about that, and what you said during that interview actually had a big impact on discussions we had later with other countries and just around the issue of trade, because you mentioned that one of the factors, and a big factor, that Japanese investment in Canada in the auto sector is predicated on is barrier-free access to the United States through the free trade deal that exists. Do you still feel that way?
1: Yes, but let me clear. Then I see five great advantages of the Canadian market or economy. The one, you are so rich in resources, including critical minerals that is indispensable for the future, and labor quality backed by the great immigration policies. And three, society has been so stable and friendly to us. And fourth, the generous support from the federal, local, and provincial governments, and access to the biggest market of the world. And so those five elements are very equally important. But in the calculation of the businesses of any companies, and the Canada is a G7 country, it's one of the biggest GDPs, and 41 million people. It's not small. But south of the border, the United States is the biggest, and that the market matters. But we see this situation of renegotiation or review process started with a great tension. But I think the economic reality will always prevail at the end of the day. Of course, negotiation is very political, then various of, what can I say, tensions, but we watch them
0: So those
1: carefully.
0: negotiations that you've been watching, you'll know, and our listeners will know as well, very recently moved from the possibility, let's say, Canada and Mexico wanted to renew things, and the United States has decided to revert to a system where there is an annual review. Does that create any instability for Japanese investment, or do you feel that the agreement as it applies at the moment is stable?
1: So it's totally up to the future negotiations. So let me be clear. During the negotiations, various rhetoric or certain sort of words being flying all the time because part of the negotiation. But the most important thing is after the conclusion of the negotiation, then we see the papers, we see the announcement, then that gives confidence to the business people, not just the Japanese people, Japanese companies, Canadian companies, American companies, or Mexican companies. And that element is going to be very important. So we wait for the conclusion of the negotiation. Then we can, they check does it mean this sentence? What does it mean this number? And so everything else is going to be that after the conclusion and after the attitude of the government and the companies.
0: So right now, are you worried or not that there will be a review every year?
1: I don't have the crystal ball, so I'm just hoping, I'm wishing that all those negotiators of three countries are able people and have the vision and for the future. And the reality is, this North American continent is a single continent. And so far, all those businesses have been sort of flourishing. And so I hope through the tough negotiations, but a conclusion will be very productive for three countries and other countries, including Japan.
2: That is Japan's outgoing ambassador to Canada. He leaves the country in just a few days, speaking exclusively with us, Kanji Yamanuchi. The big news out of there, most certainly about that new pipeline just announced last week. Prior to the announcement, the ambassador says there wasn't really the case for Japan to buy more Canadian oil. Now it appears that has very much changed, according to the ambassador, and they sound very eager, in fact, if that pipeline were to materialize, to try and surmount some of the challenges that exist in processing and refining heavy crude and in fact, buy more Canadian oil. So we'll see if that, of course, comes to fruition, but certainly one thing to take away.
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4: Now this update from the Canadian press. Prime Minister Mark Carney attended the Calgary Stampede on Saturday, where he watched chuck wagon races and spoke with visitors about a proposed oil pipeline to British Columbia. Carney says he's optimistic that pipeline will proceed as Canada has to expand its conventional energy production while also reducing environmental impacts. Business owners along Toronto's St. Clair Avenue West and the residents of the area are all expressing shock and grief after a popular street festival abruptly ended yesterday evening with gunfire that killed two people and left others injured. The BC Wildfire Service is urging people to follow the rules as two out-of-control wildfires continue burning in the Fraser Canyon. The agency says drivers have been speeding through the reopened Highway 1 fire zone, stopping to film firefighting efforts, and even a drone was flown near the Brunswick Creek wildfire, forcing crews to temporarily suspend helicopter and air tanker actions. From the Canadian press, I'm John Kennedy.
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2: As I said earlier on the show, I was off last week and able to consume news instead of kind of work in it. And one of the stories that really jumped out at me came from my colleague over at the Ontario Legislature, Siobhan Morris. And I had heard this anecdotally from various people who were going to the pharmacy to fulfill or to get prescriptions that were fairly regular for them in the past and noticing that they were unable to fill them because of shortages. And it looks like the problem is maybe more widespread than it felt through those anecdotes. That's what Siobhan was reporting last week. We've got a pharmacist with us live on the line to talk through some of the implications of this and get an update on where the situation is. Kiro Massey is a Toronto pharmacist and with us right now. Hi there, Kiro. Great to have you here. Thank you for making the time.
17: Thank you for having me.
2: So you were featured in this story from my colleague, Siobhan. If you could tell me a little bit about what your pharmacy and what you have been experiencing.
17: So what we've been experiencing in pharmacies across Ontario is a game of musical chairs. Every few weeks, there is a new medication that's on back order or a new group of medications that's on back order. And then you have patients that are frantic trying to find ways of getting that medication and pharmacists trying to find alternatives and contacting physicians and physicians receiving 100 communications about alternative for a drug that they typically prescribe. It's been an absolute headache, and it's definitely affecting patient care.
2: And how long has this been going on?
17: I think that there has been an uptick ever since the pandemic. There's been a lot more that I've seen over my career. Like typically, you would see the occasional medication go on back order prior to the pandemic. Now, they have about three or four at any given time that are commonly prescribed. And again, it's like a game of musical chairs where they're constantly rotating you know, and you wake up in the morning, you get to work, and then the medication's on back order, and now you have to try to minimize the damage and look for your patient list and see who's on it and see how long the back order is going to go on for, and start contacting physicians. And yeah.
2: And just quickly before I ask about sort of the potential solutions to this, you mentioned common medications. As I said off the start, like I had anecdotally heard this. I even remember after the pandemic, you know, my son needing an antibiotic. There was a period of a few months where you couldn't even get antibiotics, like the ones you give for ear infections for kids and stuff like
17: that.
2: Yeah,
17: that was an absolute nightmare.
2: Right,
17: was,
2: complete nightmare. I guess my question is about the nature of the drugs. Like, it seems like these are more common, not necessarily like, you know, very obscure ones that a rare patient would need to access, that this is actually quite, you know, quite common stuff.
17: So I spoke about the specific one that you're referring to, and it was the amoxicillin liquid and the Keflex liquid, as well as the Tylenol and Advil liquid for children. And that was, if you know, your listeners are can remember this, it was an absolute nightmare, and it made absolutely no sense. Globally speaking, other countries didn't have this, but Canada had this issue. Until now, nobody really gave us an explanation of what happened there. Then we had other things like Percocet. That one was an absolute nightmare to deal with for patients as well as healthcare professionals. Right now, we have hydromorphone, very commonly prescribed post-surgery and for cancer patients. That's on back order. And eye drops. Eye drops have been an ongoing problem for several years now, and like they're for glaucoma typically, and we're having to contact ophthalmologists to switch eye drop medications. And I'm certain that ophthalmologists have much better things to do with their time, and they're much better needed at doing other tasks than to sit down and sift through 100 communications a day about switching different eye drops. It's a system problem, and it affects literally everyone that's involved in the provision and as well as the receiving of the healthcare.
2: Yeah, I feel like you as a pharmacist probably have better uses of your time too, right? And I'm sure you would rather just be dispensing the medication that your patients need. What is your, you said it's system-wide, like what is going on? Why is there this rotating list of medications now that, as you say, like are on back order to a degree where you've got to like go and contact a physician to switch a prescription?
17: So I know that the drug manufacturing process and the distribution, there's a lot of steps involved in it. And if any of these steps is missed or has an issue, then you end up with a back order. So it has this sort of domino effect. And it's a complex sort of process to create medications. But like why this is happening constantly over the last 4 or 5 years, nobody really gave us an explanation. And why this isn't better managed, no one really gave us a better explanation. There are several ways that, you know, a humble pharmacist like myself can propose that would make lives a lot easier and make things go smoother in a day and probably provide patients with care in a more timely fashion than what we're doing here in Ontario.
2: So what are a couple of things that jump to mind based on your experience that could be utilized?
17: We don't need to reinvent the wheel. Alberta already has this adaptation, for example. So expansion of adaptation. So there, a pharmacist can adapt to a therapeutic equivalent of a drug. Like right now, we have a drug called Tecta or pentoprazole magnesium. It is a drug that's typically used for heartburn. Many of your listeners are probably on it. And that drug went on back order. It's been on back order for about 2 months. And we had to contact physicians constantly to switch it to pentoprazole sodium, which is basically the same thing, or rabeprazole, which is the exact same thing. Even though we can prescribe it under minor ailment provision, but we can't switch it. So like there is something missed in the legislation that makes absolutely no sense.
2: Got it.
17: And in Alberta, they already have the ability to switch these, so they don't have to bombard physicians with 100 communications and delay care because their hands are not tied in Alberta. But here in Ontario, for some reason, they are.
2: So basically,
17: that's one small solution.
2: Just quickly, if I could quickly follow up before the second one. So basically, if you know a medication is the same, you do not have the ability, if they're on back order or whatever, to switch it. You have to go back
17: to the correction. Small correction, not the same, therapeutically equivalent.
2: Okay, my apologies. That's a more technical term.
17: So that, I'll have a bunch of pharmacists and physicians at my neck if I don't say this part. But it's therapeutically equivalent, and any physician would sign off on that change if they saw it. But why make a physician waste time on something like this?
2: Got it.
17: In the first place.
2: Got it. Understood. And I'm sorry, I cut you off. Another proposal?
17: Another proposal is having the being able to break a drug into its components. Example, Percocet is a combination of oxycodone 5, Tylenol 325 milligrams. We are not able to split that into its respective components because we can't. So we had oxycodone available. We had Tylenol 325 available, but we cannot switch from Percocet to these two components that are available when Percocet was on backward. Okay. Another example, Vimovo. It's a combination of two drugs, esomeprazole and naproxen. We can't split these into their respective components unless we get a physician to sign off on these things. So these are small sort of changes, but having perhaps a list that is agile that will change according to the back orders to simply state to pharmacists, hey, this drug is on back order. You can switch them to this drug so that we're not having to communicate with physicians, make patients wait, and waste physician resources in this process. That's something that should have been done years ago, that list that I'm talking about.
2: Yeah.
17: And that list should be updated on a daily basis according to what's on back order so that things are provided in a more timely fashion, resources aren't wasted.
2: Would make sense. Thanks for the suggestions and thanks for sharing your experience with us today, Kiro. Appreciate it.
17: Thanks for having me.
2: Thank you. Kiro Masse is a Toronto pharmacist and owner of Rylander Pharmacy.
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5: Hi, Vashi. How are you doing today?
2: I'm great. How are you doing?
5: Good, thank you.
2: That's
5: always
2: good.
5: Always nice to be here.
2: I'm glad that we're doing this topic because I know very little about it, but I'm very curious about it. And I imagine there's a lot of listeners who are curious as well. So we, you know, because we're how close we are to the United States, we see everything that's going on with our markets, but always kind of relative to or in conjunction with the American markets. And we're always kind of looking, where did the TSX close? Where does the S&P 500? Where's the NASDAQ close? All that kind of stuff. So how closely connected, let me start there, are the U.S. markets and the TSX?
5: Well, you know, with these two great birthdays, right? I think this is a great topic too. But, you know, when Canadians think about investing, Vashi, they often assume like the Toronto Stock Exchange and Wall Street perform similarly because like we're so connected with them. But the truth is they don't. And I think of it this way. The Canadian market is kind of like a pickup truck, you know, reliable, built for heavy lifting, excellent for certain jobs. And the U.S. market is more like a luxury SUV, you know, more horsepower, more innovation, more companies. But neither is better. And I think they simply serve different purposes. So let's start with one of the big differences is numbers. You know, Canadian stock market is about 1,500 publicly traded, or, you know, Toronto Stock Exchange, but 1,500 publicly traded companies. Total market cap, about 4 trillion Canadian. The U.S. market, however, 6,000 publicly traded companies and combined market value exceeding 70 trillion U.S. dollars. So that means the U.S. market's about 15 to 20 times larger than Canada. It truly is the largest capital market on the earth. And I think, Vashi, this is where it kind of gets interesting. And let's talk about the Toronto Stock Exchange, very focused on just a few industries. Financials, about 30%. Energy, about 18%, materials like mining, industrials, utilities, pipeline. So if you actually bought, say, a Canadian index fund, you're largely buying banks, oil companies, pipelines, and mining firms. And, you know, these companies tend to pay healthy dividends, and they tend to be more mature businesses. If you bought, say, a U.S. index fund, then technology dominates, you know, and we can name off some, you know, big technology companies like Apple. You know, this is where like artificial intelligence, and cloud computing and social media, e-commerce and semiconductors, these sectors barely exist in any meaningful size in the TSX. So, again, big differences there. And
2: why is that? So why is it so tech heavy in the United States and so like much more traditional industry heavy here?
5: Yeah, I guess that's sort of an evolution process, right? I mean, I would say, though, you know, one of the questions in light of that would be, you know, which market performs better, right, historically.
2: Right.
5: So I guess what you could go back and so here are the actual numbers. Is the answer is actually the U.S. And over the past several decades, Canadian markets have returned, say, between 8 to 10%. Whereas the U.S. markets have returned between, say, 10 and 12%. So it doesn't sound like a huge difference, does it? 2%. But if
2: it all matters.
5: Well, okay. So here's the example. You invest $100,000 at, say, 8% in the Toronto Stock Exchange. And over 30 years, at the end of it, you have $1 million. If you do the same thing into a U.S. index, averaging, say, 10%, after 30 years, you have $1.75 million. That's a $750,000 difference. Mm-hmm. It's the power of compounding. So that's a huge difference. Now, for everyone rushes out to sell their Canadian investments, you know, let's remember why Canada deserves a place in every single Canadian portfolio. Our banks, they're super strong. You know, going back to 2008, our banking system is among the safest globally. And in 2008, a lot of U.S. banks disappeared, whereas Canadian banks remained remarkably resilient. And another big feature of Canadian the economy is Canadian companies often pay higher dividends than American growth companies. And that can be really valuable for retirees. You and I have talked about retirees seeking income. Dividend income is fabulous. And there are huge tax advantages to receiving Canadian dividend income because it qualifies for a dividend tax credit when held in taxable accounts. So that's a big benefit. And the other one is currency matching. You know, if you're retiring in Canada, you're spending Canadian dollars, owning Canadian assets helps reduce risk. So though there's some differences.
2: So what are the implications of those differences for, you know, investment strategies, like how, you know, how much to put where?
5: Okay. So I would say that comes down to risk. So one of the risks of being all Canadian is we are only 3% of the global stock market. So if you're 100% in Canada, you're missing out on 97% of the market. The U.S. also has some risk, right? Technology is a huge share of their indexes. And if that struggles, the entire market falls down. So what really the question is, it's not Canada versus U.S. Vashi. I think the better question is how much in each. And that's kind of where you're going with this, I think. At least I'm going with it, is, you know, portfolio managers recommend global diversification. They want you to have Canadian equities, U.S. equities, international markets, emerging markets, fixed income, and alternative investments. And I would say to Canadians, the exact mix kind of depends on your goals, risk tolerance, and time horizon. So if you've got a lot of time towards retirement, you know, your allocation should lead, I think, towards more growth-oriented industries. But if you're retired and you're interested in preserving capital and generating reliable income, that's where, you know, the mix becomes a little bit different. And I would say that would be a discussion with an advisor, just to say how much risk and what are my goals within this, within these mandates of investments.
2: And is the process any different, or is it pretty similar when you're investing in the U.S.?
5: Yeah, well, I mean, obviously we have access to their markets in a variety of ways. So, for instance, an index fund would allow you to do a mutual fund. Various ETFs would give you access to their marketplace. And they're very easily accessible. And often you can even buy a U.S. dollar fund or a fund that owns U.S. stocks holding in Canadian dollars. Lots of entries into that point. But again, I think the process, if as sitting back as the financial planner, I would say the process would be, you know, what are your objectives with this? All right, do you want to generate dividend income? Well, that weighs a little bit heavily on more on Canadian, or do you want to grow your portfolio? And as discussed, they're a little bit more growthy in those particular industries. So that, I would say that would be a very personal decision based on the amount of risk you want to take.
2: I've got under a minute, and the last question I want to ask you is one I think we've both been in like a conference, you know, attending and listen to other people answer, but it's like, particularly with the focus on tech, there's always this question now of whether or not things are going to blow up in the U.S. stock market, right? Yeah. Like if they're way overheated and a correction is coming. Where do you fall on that right now?
5: Yeah, and that's, you know, it's funny. I think you want to participate in that market, but not to the extent that it's huge. I think there's 38% of the one of the indexes is consisted of eight different investments. And so that's pretty heavy. You want to participate because it is transformative, but also you want to be diversified. There are other companies that are, you know, underrepresented. And again, diversification is the key in all this, not over concentration.
2: All right, John, thanks so much. 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
27: From the National Newsroom of the Canadian Press, I'm John Kennedy. Supporters of the Alberta independence movement have gathered on the last day of the Calgary Stampede for a pancake breakfast. Madison and Macy Holmes wore Alberta-themed hockey jerseys, and Madison says she doubts that Prime Minister Mark Carney can save the future of young people.
28: So I know he's not going to be a part of the solutions, and I'm not going to ask him to do anything for me, because I need to do something for me. You know, it's put it in my hands, not his, and I think that's the mistake a lot of people make, is they put it into a politician's hands.
27: The sisters touched on the issues with the judicial system, the cost of taxes, and the public cost of recently proposed pipelines from Alberta to the British Columbia coast. The St. Clair West Avenue region was largely deserted after a deadly shooting forced organizers to cancel the final day of the Salsa on St. Clair Festival. Two people were killed and four others seriously injured when gunfire erupted last night, as roughly 13,000 people attended the event. Residents and business owners expressed fear and concern about the impact to the neighborhood, while some are calling for stronger security measures at future festivals. Police recovered two guns and three crime scene areas had been blocked off, announcing no arrests by this afternoon. A short stint leading the Ontario Liberals saw Bonnie Crombie now vying to get her old job as mayor of Mississauga back.
29: Crombie wrote to supporters in a message obtained by the Canadian Press that she intends to register as a mayoral candidate on Tuesday. She'll be up against incumbent mayor Carolyn Parrish. Crombie served as Mississauga's mayor for a decade before leaving midway through her third term in 2024 to lead the Ontario Liberals. Now she stepped down from that role earlier this year following lukewarm support in a vote at the party's 2025 annual general meeting and following a snap provincial election that saw Crombie fail to win a seat in the legislature. David Augustine, The Canadian Press, Toronto.
27: A handful of Quebec municipalities and organizations are offering to take a controversial statue of Samuel de Champlain from an Ontario city in Simcoe County. Canadian Press reporter Diana Musina has the latest.
30: It's a nearly 4-meter-tall bronze monument of the 17th-century explorer and founder of Quebec City. It was removed from a park in Orillia, Ontario, and placed in storage in 2017 following debate over its colonial imagery. Aurelia's mayor says a wave of offers poured in after the city recently raised the possibility of melting the statue down.
27: The municipalities of Champlain and Lévis, both in Quebec, are among those hoping to give the statue a new home. But for now, the statue stays in storage as City Council continues to debate its future. This is the Canadian Press. In sports, Trevor Harris threw for 202 yards and two touchdowns. Backup quarterback Tommy Stevens rushed for two touchdowns, and the Saskatchewan Roughriders outscored the visiting Hamilton Tiger Cats 27-0 in the second half, en route to a 38-7 CFL victory. Manny Machado singled in the tying run in the eighth inning, and Ty France's sacrifice brought in the go-ahead run for the San Diego Padres, who rallied to beat the visiting Toronto Blue Jays 5-4 today to take two of three games over the weekend. The Calgary Surge have only won four of their 17 Canadian Elite Basketball League games this season, but lately they've been a tough out. The Western Conference leading Winnipeg Sea Bears dropped an 85-80 decision today to the visiting Calgary team as Armani Chennai scored 20 points for the Surge, who have won three in a row. From the Canadian Press, I'm John Kennedy.
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21: It's the TED Radio Hour from NPR. I'm Manoush Zomorodi. On the show today, the psychology of winning. Have you ever wondered what is going on in the mind of a professional athlete?
31: Part of my personality from the time that I can remember is that when the lights were shining, when the moment of the game came down to the last second, to the last play, when the attention and the focus turned toward me, there was something greater in my spirit that came alive.
21: This is Olympic gold medalist and World Cup champion Abby Wambach. She played for the U.S. women's national soccer team from 2001 to 2015 and is widely regarded as one of the greatest soccer players of all time.
31: And now in my retirement, I am an author, a podcaster, and an avid U.S. women's national team fan.
21: But on July 11th, 2011, she had a lot to prove. It was the quarterfinals of the Women's World Cup in Dresden, Germany. Team USA versus Brazil, and Brazil's legendary striker, Marta Vieira da Silva.
31: There is a healthy rivalry between USA and Brazil in 2011. Marta's at the top of her game. I am at the top of my game. And if Marta just had the game of her life, which was always possible when Marta stepped on the field, then you just had to figure out how to deal with that as best as you can. We scored an early goal. And what people don't know about what was going on inside the stadium is when we scored that early goal, we were like, listen, let's keep possession. Because it was early. I mean, we still had a lot of soccer left. So we were keeping possession. And I remember the crowd, they want to see excitement. They want to see soccer and football really happening.
21: Team USA was sitting on the ball, taking their time, trying to keep the score at 1-0, which really annoyed the fans.
31: So the crowd kind of started to turn against us in a way and start to back the Brazilian side. They wanted a game.
21: Mm-hmm.
31: A game they ended up getting. I think about the 60th minute, one of our defenders, Rachel Buehler, ends up getting into a collision with Marta, ends up drawing a straight red card inside the penalty box. So not only is Brazil awarded a penalty, but we now lose a player. We are now playing with 10 women. And oh God, that was such, I'm experiencing like stress as if I'm right back there. So we get ready for the penalty shot.
21: Brazil takes the shot against USA's goalie Hope Solo.
31: Hope saves it. And we're freaking out. We're all like, oh my gosh, this is great, you know? Well, the referee says, no, no, no. Hope moved early. And so they got to retake the penalty. And then Brazil scores the penalty. 1-1, 60th minute. Team USA is down a player. And I'm just thinking, oh, this is not good. This is not good. We play for the next 30 minutes, and it's an intense game. You know, there's not many chances from either team, really. Regulation ends, and it goes into extra time. And Marta, God, I'll never forget it, where I was standing. They get a corner kick, and somehow she scores this goal. And I... God, I just remember screaming from that point on, we just need one good chance. We just need one good chance. We are fighting for our lives. We are fighting to stay in this tournament. This would be, I think, at the time, the earliest exit the U.S. would ever exit a world championship, being the quarterfinals.
0: What is going through your mind at this point? Are you... like angry? Is there a point where you like, I just have to stay in the zone or otherwise this is all going to fall apart? What is happening?
31: I am everything all at once.
0: Okay.
31: I am angry. I am terrified. I am excited. I am at the edge of myself. I am praying. I am talking to myself. I am pleading. I am willing. I am all things. I'm everything all at once.
0: Because the clock is ticking at this point, right?
31: Yeah, the clock is ticking. The ball is basically, I think, on our own goal line where Hope Solo is standing, the end of the field. And I'm screaming, like, just kick it north, like, direct. We need to get to the goal. We've got... I felt like we only had a few seconds, which we did. We only had a few seconds left. Until the referee was going to call the game.
21: Teammate Megan Rapinoe gets the ball.
31: Megan takes a couple of touches, and you have to understand the relationships that we all have. Like, these are plays that we have done 1,000 times with each other. But the problem is Megan is now basically on the half mark. So she's probably like 40 yards away from the end line. And I'm at the top of the box. And so this delivery and this angle and the trajectory has probably never been attempted. But because it was such late game heroics, Pino was like, I know Abby's in there. I'm just going to take a couple touches. I'm going to look up and then I'm going to look down. And as soon as Megan looked up and as soon as she put her head down, I knew the ball was coming toward me. And as soon as the ball came off of her foot, for whatever reason, I knew that that ball was coming to my head. I knew it. The only thing in my mind was, don't screw this up. I knew I was going to head the ball. Would the keeper save it or not? Well, as the ball is approaching my head, I see a pair of gloves come into my vision and come out of my vision as the ball is striking my head. I realize the goalkeeper has come out and missed the ball. Nobody is in the goal. I have a wide open net. Now I'm thinking, if I miss this, this would be the biggest embarrassment in the whole wide world. My head connects with the ball. You know, your eyes have to shut when the ball hits your head. And then when the ball comes off your head, your eyes open back up. But I heard the roar of the crowd before I could see the ball. And the roar of the crowd was so loud that I black out. Like, I don't have a recollection of the ball hitting the back of the net.
0: Moments like this are what athletes and their fans live for. And whether it's on the field, during a crucial exam, or while giving the biggest presentation of your life, going for the win can be exhilarating and terrifying. So what are the best ways to set ourselves up for success? On the show today, the psychology of winning. Why we love watching people compete at the top of their game, and how we can manage our own anxieties in high-pressure situations. Which brings us back to Abby Wambach. Her header in the 2011 World Cup quarterfinals is legendary. And over the years, Abby has replayed that moment over and over again in her mind.
31: Because I've wondered, how the heck did that happen? What about me? What about my brain, my body, my spirit is different than somebody else to be able to do that? Is it just like right place, right time? Or is it like the sincere openness to utter annihilation had that gone the opposite way? Right? Like, I try to tell my kid, the more open you can be to be completely devastated by something, the more possibility opens up to you. And I think that that's true in life. I think that's true in love. I know that that's true in sport. The more you open yourself up to devastation, the more possibility will be open to you. Mm-hmm. And that's what this moment was. And I believe deeply in all of my being that some of the best athletes we watch and some of the biggest moments we've been able to watch, we gather the energy of everybody watching and we are somehow able to tap into that will, to tap into that desperation and to give it what it wants. And so I think that that's what happened. And P.S., folks, this only tied the game. We go into the penalty kick shootout. Ali Krieger finishes it off for us to win. I hope Solo also saved one. That was the reason why we were able to win in five. Yeah, my God, like, I feel exhausted just explaining all of it.
0: Yeah, because it was, I can feel you reliving it. I mean, it must be addictive, this feeling.
31: Yep. You know, there's really not much that you can compare that kind of thing with. Winning the game in that fashion, in that way, it was just so unbelievable. It made me famous. It brought the popularity and fandom back to women's soccer the way that it kind of was when Mia Hamm was present and starting the women's soccer sports revolution in this country. That moment was everything.
0: When you have a moment like that, is there a sense that you can like, whew, take a deep breath, maybe rest on your laurels a little bit?
31: I remember the next day, Pia, our coach, she sat us in a circle. She wanted everybody to go one by one and tell their story, how they experienced it. She knew that this moment was bigger than this one specific team. What she was trying to give us was a space to be able to be like, mm-hmm. that just happened. Be proud and be amazed and be awed. And at the end of that meeting, she said, okay, we have to move on to France. We still haven't won anything here. That we will be able to celebrate for the rest of our lives. But today is a new day and we need to move forward.
21: That's Abby Wambach. Her podcast is called We Can Do Hard Things. And by the way, the U.S. team

0: NPR, I'm Manoush Zomorodi. On the show today, the psychology of winning. We just heard how soccer great Abby Wambach was able to turn a crucial moment into a clutch goal. But what if she'd whiffed, totally missed the ball? For every win, there's an example of someone, at the worst possible time, choking.
1: Yeah. Did you perform worse than you expected, given what you could do? To me, that's a choke.
0: This is the president of Dartmouth College.
1: My name is Sion Bylock.
0: Sion is also a cognitive scientist who spent most of her career studying what happens in our brains when we crack under pressure. For Sion, there was one particular day in high school when this happened to her, and she will never forget it.
1: I was playing soccer. I was the goalkeeper, which is a pressure-filled position. All eyes are on you. And I was playing as part of the California State team, which is part of the Olympic Development Program.
0: Wow.
1: So it was a big deal. And I remember turning around and realizing that the national coach, the coach that would select somebody to come up and play on the national team, was standing behind me. And I first just shook it off, but I remember really all of a sudden becoming really self-aware of everything I was doing, from breathing to moving. And soon after that, the ball came towards me. Someone was dribbling down the field, and I essentially was in slow motion, almost thinking about how it was playing, like the coach was watching me. And I missed such an easy shot.
0: Oh.
1: And shortly after that, it happened again.
0: Oh.
1: And really blew my chances to play at the next level and shook me to my core about whether I could perform well when it mattered.
0: Okay, so is that why you became a cognitive scientist?
1: I definitely do me search. So trying to understand how I can perform better under pressure. And when I got to university, I found this amazing major called cognitive science where you could actually ask questions about how you were performing, what happened in the brain and body as people learn and perform at their best. And one of the things I realized was that there was a lot of research focused on how people learn, whether it's how you learn as a young child, how you learn to become an expert in everything from chess to athletics to music. But there was less research focused on what happened when someone was pretty highly skilled and all of a sudden they didn't perform well. And I wanted to ask that question.
0: How do you even go about studying what happens in the brain? Can you take me through the process that you went through to try and pinpoint where things, I guess, go wrong?
1: Yeah. I mean, so I'm interested in performance at all kinds of different levels and in different tasks. And one of the first things that we actually did when I was in graduate school and first studying this is we set up a lab with a putting green and we invited professional golfers in and we put them under pressure and looked to see what happened if they got worse in terms of how they putted.
0: Oh, it's called the yips, right? When you like just completely whiff the ball, but you're actually a very good golfer.
1: Yeah. I mean, the yips is one way that it's been described, or just choking under pressure. And golf is a great sport to study this because people certainly can play differently depending on what's on the line and who's around them.
0: What did those golfers tell you?
1: It was really interesting. So we had pretty high level golfers, whether it was Division I golf team or some professional golfers. And one thing that they told us is that when they putted well, they actually couldn't really remember what they were doing. They were sort of in a zone. And when we asked them for their memory, they couldn't tell us much. It's, you know, why I always think professional athletes after a really good game either thank their moms or they thank God. Like when people ask them questions, they can't tell you what they did because they were playing, in a sense, out of their mind. They weren't focusing on what they were doing. But when they performed poorly, they actually were paying a lot of attention to every step of what they were doing. And this gave us insight that maybe counterintuitively, one of the reasons people flub under pressure, especially in athletics, is they start paying too much attention to their performance, things that should just run on autopilot.
0: Hmm. Do we know how, I guess, good someone has to be as an athlete, or I guess any skill that they have, public speaking or anything where they're under pressure? Is there a level of achievement that they reach

0: when they can do this autopilot thing and don't have to talk themselves through every step while they're actually doing it?
1: It's a really good question, and I don't think there's a one-size-fits-all answer. And we're all really expert at certain things. Like, you shuffle down the stairs all the time, and if I asked you what you were doing with your knee, you'd probably fall on your face. So we're all experts in certain things.
0: So this actually happened to me, not under pressure, just I was carrying a laundry basket down the stairs, and I, you know, was like, be careful, be careful. And I like looked and I felt very nervous about falling. So I guess that is high pressure.
1: Yeah.
0: And I was thinking so much that I flubbed it and fell and actually broke my foot. So, yeah. So I have actually experienced that.
1: It turns out it would have been better if you just hummed a song or thought of a key word and just kept on going down the stairs.
0: Yeah. I mean, there's something actually very reassuring about this idea of our brain being able to take over without us having to pay attention.
1: Yeah, I mean, it's how we do all sorts of things in our lives. I mean, we're getting bombarded with all sorts of information that we don't pay attention to at particular moments. And sometimes, like, you're probably not thinking about your foot right now, but now you are because I told you about it. We do a lot of things outside of conscious control. And a lot of what my research has shown is actually you have to trust yourself and be able to perform that way because that's how you're going to have the best outcome.
0: Sion Bailak picks up from the TED stage.
2: My research team and I have studied this phenomenon of overattention, and we call it paralysis by analysis. In one study, we asked college soccer players to dribble a soccer ball and to pay attention to an aspect of their performance that they would not otherwise attend to. We asked them to pay attention to what side of the foot was contacting the ball. We showed that performance was slower and more error-prone when we drew their attention to the step-by-step details of what they were doing. When the pressure is on, we're often concerned with performing at our best, and as a result, we try and control what we're doing to force the best performance. A lot of it comes down to the prefrontal cortex, that front part of our brain that sits over our eyes and usually helps us focus in positive ways. It often gets hooked on the wrong things. The end result is that we actually screw up.
0: It feels important to mention gymnastics. Simone Biles is, of course, the most famous example of being at the absolute top of her field and then dropping out after experiencing what people in gymnastics call the twisties, this sense of not knowing where your body is in space. Is that different than what you're talking about, paralysis by analysis?
1: No, I mean, I actually think it's really similar in terms of this idea that all of a sudden what had gone on autopilot, what she knew how to do, didn't feel right. And then when she needs to focus on where she's going to land, for example, she isn't able to. And so it's a form of your performance changing because of what's happening mentally. This what she didn't say, I've injured my foot, right? She injured her ability to attend to what she wanted and to not attend to what she didn't.
0: And do you think stress, anxiety, the pressure of the moment makes that out of syncness happen between the brain and the body? Or could that have happened at any point?
1: Well, I think the yips, which sometimes just creep up out of nowhere in golf and other sports and, you know, in baseball, it's happened. Sometimes it happens out of nowhere. But there is a body of research that suggests that when you are really stressed, when all eyes are on you, that actually can be an avenue that changes how you think about how you're going to perform and can induce some of whether it's the twisties or the yips or performing poorly under pressure.
0: So talk us through what you think are some easy hacks, I guess, to not let our prefrontal cortex get hooked on the wrong things.
1: Well, first, I think practice is key. Not just practicing a toast you have to give at a wedding or a speech without anyone watching you. You got to practice under the conditions you're going to perform under. So if you're giving that toast and you want to practice to perfection, you got to practice in front of your friends. You got to make yourself a little nervous. Even practicing in front of a mirror, it increases self-consciousness so that you're ready to go when you're on the big stage or it's that big day.
0: I read that the golfer Jack Nicklaus used to think about his pinky toes.
1: Yeah. That's another idea. It's sort of a crutch to not overthink the step-by-step details. So either thinking about your pinky toe or having a keyword or a mantra or a swing thought, anything that sort of takes you from spending too much time dwelling on the details of what you're doing. So when I was playing soccer and then lacrosse, I started the game with a song. Like I always had Take It Easy by the Eagles in my head. And now when I go into an important talk or presentation, it pops up in my head. I start singing it.
0: That's your soundtrack for doing like well without stressing out.
1: That is my soundtrack.
0: So I do have to ask, you have a very stressful job. But when you were first learning about all of these things, about what was going on in our brains, did it change the way that you approached your work?
1: Yeah, it's a great question. And I think for me, the most exciting part of my work is showing that you can get better at things with practice and you can learn how to perform and lead in different situations. And so for me, the idea that you're not born a choker or a thriver, that everyone has to practice, and that's how you are able to show what you know when it matters most, I think gives me hope.
3: And hello, class of 2024. This is so exciting.
1: At Dartmouth, we had commencement this weekend. We had Roger Federer gave this commencement speech, which was absolutely amazing.
3: Today, I want to share a few lessons I've relied on.
1: And he talked about this whole idea that even though oftentimes people would say he was effortless in what he did, it was the farthest thing from the truth.
3: Effortless is a myth. I mean it. I say that as someone who has heard that word a lot, effortless. People would say my play was effortless. Most of the time, they meant it as a compliment. But it used to frustrate me when they would say he barely broke a sweat or is even trying.
0: I mean, I want to make clear to people who maybe aren't tennis fans that, you know, he is one of the greatest players of all time. And one of the key things he's known for is being cool as a cucumber under pressure.
1: Yeah, he had to train himself to be consistent.
3: The truth is, I had to work very hard to make it look easy. I spent years whining, swearing, throwing my racket before I learned to keep my cool.
1: And then he spent a lot of time practicing how not to pay attention to what he was doing in those moments, how to trust himself and what he knew.
3: I didn't get where I got them pure talent alone. I got there by trying to outwork my opponents. I believed in myself, but belief in yourself has to be earned. Trusting yourself is a talent. Embracing the process, loving the process is a talent.
0: I mean, what a life lesson for those students to hear right at a pivotal moment when they are about to embark on a very uncertain journey.
1: It was a life lesson for me, right? It's never too late to go back to those basics and to be in a situation where you feel you can trust yourself in that most important situation. Whenever, still to this day, whenever I give talks where I'm a little nervous, I remind myself that I know my material, my research better than anyone else in the room, which is true. And so even if I mess up or don't get everything exactly right, like I'm probably the harshest critic of myself relative to anyone else. And that's pressure relieving in a way.
0: That's cognitive scientist and Dartmouth College president, Sion Bylock. Her book is called Choke, What the Secrets of the Brain Reveal About Getting It Right When You Have To. You can see her full talk at TED.com. On the show today, the psychology of winning. So we have been talking about how each of us, whether we are an athlete or not, can put ourselves in the right mindset to score. But what is it about competition that we find so compelling to watch? Why do we spend millions of hours and dollars gaping at people kicking or throwing around a ball?
4: We want to see some form of transformation. You want to watch your protagonist grow. That's really what it is.
0: This is sports journalist Kate Fagan. Kate has thought a lot about why some sports captivate viewers, while others, particularly women's sports, don't.
4: And that's something women's sports has suffered from, too, this idea that, like, collectively as a culture, we haven't decided it matters. So when it comes to people tuning in, you start to get that, well, if this thing doesn't matter culturally, then I'm doing it almost as a form of charity. Like, do it for our young girls, as opposed to, no, these are the best in the world. And if we actually treated women's sports with the respect, like, you wouldn't need to think of it as a charity.
0: Kate began questioning why it was such a challenge to get people to pay more attention to women's sports years ago, when she started out as a sports commentator at ESPN.
5: When I worked at ESPN and I would do a TV show, I was in the production room and I was always pitching women's sports stories.
0: Here's Kate Fagan on the TED stage.
5: It almost never worked. Every once in a while, it would work. But this thing would happen when we would do a women's sports segment. Many of the other men on the segment, they didn't really do their homework. So they were kind of blah. Then the segment would be kind of blah. There's actually a term for this. It's called gender bland. And then the segment would end, and the producer would be like, see, this is why we never do women's sports, because they're boring. When a men's segment fell flat, the problem was us. We would redo it. All right, come on, do your homework. Pick it up. We're doing that again. When a segment on women's sports fell flat, the problem was women's sports. The reality is that just existing in our culture, you will know a dozen men's storylines. I mean, these things are literally push notified to your phone. Or you're at a bar or a doctor's office, and the talking heads are giving you the latest NBA drama. In America, osmosis will have you knowing men's sports storylines. So, who tells the storylines of women's sports today? If we're willing to inspect what actually spikes our heart rate and pushes us to the edge of our seats, instead of just assuming we know, we can all collectively make the sports world a more equitable place.
4: I started to notice that it's not as if people just don't care about women's sports. There are environments and there are circumstances in which people are caring about women's sports. So I started to think, along with a lot of my female colleagues at ESPN, like, what are the common denominators when this does happen, when people care about women's sports? Because it felt to me like that could also answer the broader question of why we watch sports.
0: In a minute, the key ingredients Kate believes every athletic event needs to make it impossible for us to turn away. Today on the show, the psychology of winning. I'm Manoush Zomorodi, and you're listening to the TED Radio Hour from NPR. We'll be right back.
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0: It's the TED Radio Hour from NPR. I'm Manoush Zomorodi. On the show today, the psychology of winning. And we were just talking to sports journalist Kate Fagan about why women's sports have struggled to get equal footing. Kate says to understand what the problem is, we need to go back to basics and why people love watching sports to begin with.
4: You know, the billions of dollars that are poured into it, we've gotten so far away from understanding what actually drives our investment in it. If you strip that all away at its base, like, what are you left with? Like, what are the common denominators?
0: For many, she says, sports start out as a family affair.
9: The noise is terrific here at the racecourse as Wrexham look to start off a new era at the club.
0: Take the recent FX show, Welcome to Wrexham. It's a documentary series about a failing Welsh soccer team that then gets bought by two Hollywood actors, Ryan Reynolds and Rob McElhenney.
10: I don't think I really understood the weight of it until we stepped into that stadium.
0: The saga goes well beyond the scoreboard. It's about how the citizens of this depressed post-industrial town intertwine their identity with their team. This is a place where many people have Wrexham tattoos and are buried in coffins draped in Wrexham flags.
11: People say it's only a game, but it's not. It's more than that. You know, this football club means everything to people in this town.
0: Kate calls this kind of fandom generational inheritance. And many women sports, she says, just don't have it yet.
4: There's so many veins of generational inheritance in sports. There's the one that does take time and literal family generations where you can actually say, well, why am I a New York Met fan? Well, because my grandpa was a Brooklyn Dodgers fan and then they left for LA and then the next team that we got was the New York Mets. And there's something bigger than yourself about that. I think why we love sports at its core is for the culture and community of it. And whether it's your literal community, it's like your city team, or you live out of state and it's your grandmother's favorite team or your grandfather's favorite team, that's all part of community as well. And then pair that, and they often go hand in hand, with cultural value. Like, we want to be in on what culture's talking about. And you've seen that happen with women's sports over the last few years. Its cultural value has risen dramatically, meaning that the community is bigger, meaning that now you're a part of something outside of a small group, but that you feel like the culture is telling you has value. And then more people come into that circle, and then it grows.
0: Okay, so that's why we love watching an established sports team. But what does it take to get people to watch a new sport or an athlete that we've never heard of, or for that matter, a women's sports team that hasn't been around that long?
4: Well, I think sports blossom in our minds when they have two things, when they have stakes to them and when we understand the storylines within them.
0: Here's Kate Fagan again on the TED stage.
5: This is what burns at the center of sports. In the Olympics, we have all agreed a gold medal matters. Same with the World Cup. And now, paired with this agreed upon stakes, we also have, at the Olympics and the World Cup, very obvious storyline. One person has a USA jersey on, someone else has a different country's jersey on. All right, we've got agreed upon stakes, we've got very obvious storylines. Of course, now we're gonna have a commitment to even deeper storytelling, which is how we end up teary-eyed after a 3.5-minute NBC vignette about a Romanian gymnast. Yeah? You have everything you need now for the next 2 hours of competition. An Olympic gold medal is on the line. And you've got your storyline. Romanian gymnast desperately overcoming the odds. Boom. Storylines drive up the stakes. Higher stakes, more storylines. And on and up we go.
4: You see it played out so much in the Olympics because you're dealing with like these very random sports often that aren't in the limelight. You're dealing with all different countries whose athletes we probably have no name recognition for. And so NBC spends, you know, whatever their budget is every Olympics to build these little vignettes so that when we're watching an obscure sporting event, all of a sudden we're invested.
0: I mean, to me, English major, I'm like, of course, it's Joseph Campbell, the hero's journey, right? It's like those old methodologies of sending someone on a quest and then they have to overcome. Like, there's the Miracle on Ice. There's the Cubs winning the World Series in 2016, or Muhammad Ali, who built himself into a mythology. That's always been the case, would you say?
4: Yeah. For the same reason we watch a movie or we read a book, obviously we want to watch something where we fully believe everyone on the field or court is pursuing the championship with as much passion as they possibly can. But Like, let's say Caitlin Clark, for example.
0: That's the college player who turned pro and got women's basketball a lot of attention recently.
4: Yeah. I think we could have a decade-long storyline of her. I live in Charleston, and I was walking to the local coffee shop, and there were two guys, both of them older than 60, shooting around, and I was just walking past, and they were talking about Caitlin Clark. And one of them was like, her game still needs to develop, right? But those are the storylines. You're watching because you know the players and what happens matters. And because it matters, you have a vested interest in if they win or not. But that doesn't mean if they don't win, you're not watching the following year.
0: Hmm. So I do want to ask you, we have talked about why people love watching sports, but what about talking sports or sports language? I feel like, you know, whether people love sports or not, we all use sports terminology and metaphors all the time, like, oh, he struck out, or keep your head in the game. Kate, do you have a favorite metaphor, something that you think about often?
4: Well, this is a little selfish one, but like my dad, he passed away from ALS, but he taught me basketball. And he always used to say, and he was just talking about basketball, always make your last dribble the hardest. And he just meant that when you're going for a pull-up jumper, like, you really got to pound the basketball into the floor on that last dribble, because like, you want it bouncing up into your shooting motion. And, you know, you don't leave it behind you. But like, he would always say it to me in high school, and I'd always be like, make your last dribble the hardest, make your last dribble the hardest. It was very helpful on the basketball court, but it was really helpful off the basketball court, because it was like, all right, if I'm going to do something different, like leave a job, you know, you got to make your last dribble the hardest. Like, you got to propel yourself into the next motion, whatever that is. And maybe sometimes you don't know exactly where it's taking you, but you want some sort of forward energy off of the thing before. And I think about that one a lot. It's not like a common sportsing phrase. The other one I loved was growing up was, you miss 100% of the shots you don't take. And that's like a standard basketball one, but you know, my wife and I will say it to each other all the time when we want to do something we're not sure if we should. It's like, well, you miss 100% of the shots you don't take.
0: That's writer and sports journalist Kate Fagan. Her latest book is called Hope Muses, An Insider's Guide to Pop Culture and the Women's Game. You can see her full talk at TED.com. So all this hour, we've been talking about the psychology of winning. But even if we do win the proverbial gold medal, how do we keep up the stamina to go for it again and again? Writer Sarah Lewis believes most of us underestimate the power of the near win. Here she is on the TED stage in 2014.
12: What gets us to convert success into mastery? This is a question I've long asked myself. I think it comes when we start to value the gift of a near win. I started to understand this when I went on one cold May day to watch a set of varsity archers, all women as fate would have it, at the northern tip of Manhattan at Columbia's Baker Athletic Complex. I wanted to see what's called archer's paradox, the idea that in order to actually hit your target, you have to aim at something slightly skew from it. I stood and watched as the coach drove up these women in this gray van, and they exited with this kind of relaxed focus. I stood behind one archer as her coach stood in between us to maybe assess who might need support, and watched her, and I didn't understand how even one was going to hit the 10 ring. The 10 ring from the standard 75-yard distance, it looks as small as a matchstick tip held out at arm's length. And this is while holding 50 pounds of draw weight on each shot. She first hit a 7, I remember, and then a 9, and then 2 10s, and the next arrow didn't even hit the target. And I saw that gave her more tenacity, and she went after it again and again. For 3 hours, this went on. At the end of the practice, one of the archers was so taxed that she laid out on the ground just starfished, her head looking up at the sky, trying to find what T.S. Eliot might call that still point of the turning world. It's so rare in American culture, there's so little that's vocational about it anymore, to look at what doggedness looks like with this level of exactitude, what it means to align your body posture for 3 hours in order to hit a target, pursuing a kind of excellence in obscurity. But I stayed because I realized I was witnessing what's so rare to glimpse, that difference between success and mastery. So success is hitting that 10 ring, but mastery is knowing that it means nothing if you can't do it again and again. Mastery is not just the same as excellence, though. It's not the same as success, which I see as an event, a moment in time, and a label that the world confers upon you. Mastery is not a commitment to a goal, but to a constant pursuit. What gets us to do this, what gets us to forward thrust more, is to value the near win. Mastery is in the reaching, not the arriving. It's in constantly wanting to close that gap between where you are and where you want to be. Mastery is about sacrificing for your craft and not for the sake of crafting your career. We thrive when we stay at our own leading edge. It's a wisdom understood by Duke Ellington, who said that his favorite song out of his repertoire was always the next one, always the one he had yet to compose. Part of the reason that the near win is inbuilt to mastery is because the greater our proficiency, the more clearly we might see that we don't know all that we thought we did. It's called the Dunning-Kruger effect. The Paris Review got it out of James Baldwin when they asked him, "What do you think increases with knowledge?" And he said, "You learn how little you know." Success motivates us, but a near win can propel us in an ongoing quest. One of the most vivid examples of this comes when we look at the difference between Olympic silver medalist and bronze medalist after a competition. Thomas Gilovich and his team from Cornell studied this difference and found that the frustration silver medalists feel compared to bronze, who are typically a bit more happy to have just not received fourth place and not medaled at all, gives silver medalists a focus on follow-up competition. We see it even in the gambling industry that once picked up on this phenomenon of the near win and created these scratch-off tickets that had a higher than average rate of near wins, and so compelled people to buy more tickets that they were called heart stoppers and were set on a gambling industry set of abuses in Britain in the 1970s. The reason the near win has a propulsion is because it changes our view of the landscape and puts our goals, which we tend to put at a distance, into more proximate vicinity to where we stand. It gets us to focus on what, right now, we plan to do to address that mountain in our sights. It's Jackie Joyner-Kersee, who in 1984 missed taking the gold in the heptathlon by 1/3 of a second, and her husband predicted that would give her the tenacity she needed in follow-up competition. In 1988, she won the gold in the heptathlon and set a record of 7,291 points, a score that no athlete has come very close to since. We thrive not when we've done it all, but when we still have more to do. I stand here thinking and wondering about all the different ways that we might even manufacture a near win in this room, how your lives might play this out, because I think on some gut level we do know this. The deliberate incomplete is inbuilt into creation myths. In Navajo culture, some craftsmen and women would deliberately put an imperfection in textiles and ceramics. It's what's called a spirit line, and deliberate flaw in the pattern to give the weaver or maker a way out, but also a reason to continue making work. Masters are not experts because they take a subject to its conceptual end. They're masters because they realize that there isn't one. Now, it occurred to me as I thought about this, why the archery coach told me at the end of that practice, out of earshot of his archers, that he and his colleagues never feel they can do enough for their team, never feel there are enough visualization techniques and posture drills to help them overcome those constant near wins. It didn't sound like a complaint exactly, but just a way to let me know, kind of tender admission, to remind me that he knew he was giving himself over to a voracious, unfinished path that always required more. We build out of the unfinished idea, even if that idea is our former self. This is the dynamic of mastery. Coming close to what you thought you wanted can help you attain more than you ever dreamed you could. Even if we created utopias, I believe we would still have the incomplete. Completion is a goal, but we hope it is never the end. Thank you.
0: That was writer Sarah Lewis. She's the author of The Rise, Creativity, The Gift of Failure, and The Search for Mastery. Her new book is called The Unseen Truth, When Race Changed Sight in America. You can see her full talk at TED.com. Thank you so much for listening to our show this week about the psychology of winning. This episode was produced by Rachel Faulkner-White, Katie Monteleone, and Fiona Guerin. Our production staff at NPR also includes Matthew Cloutier, Harsha Nahada, Chloe Weiner, and James Delahousie. This episode was edited by Sanaz Meshkinpour, Katie Monteleone, and me. Irene Noguchi is our executive producer. Our audio engineers were Josh Newell and James Willits. Our theme music was written by Ramtin Arablouei. Our partners at TED are Chris Anderson, Roxanne Highlash, Alejandra Salazar, and Daniela Balarezzo. I'm Manoush Zomorodi, and you have been listening to the TED Radio Hour from NPR.
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24: From the National Newsroom of the Canadian Press, I'm John Kennedy. Prime Minister Mark Carney waited a year for a Stampede pancake breakfast do-over after he flubbed several flapjacks last year, this time managing the perfect art of the flapjack flip. Carney attended one of the final Stampede breakfasts of the year at the Sunnyside Hillhurst Community Association this morning, joking he'd been training all year.
25: Well, I can only speak for the pancakes that I flipped, but they were perfect.
24: He posed for hundreds of selfies before finally heading back to the Stampede grounds on the final day. Calgary police say a landlord is facing voyeurism charges after multiple tenants discovered small cameras in bathrooms and bedrooms.
26: Investigators believe the 41-year-old man owns other rental properties in Toronto and Vancouver and is targeting Korean women. A tenant in Calgary found the first hidden cameras attached to a bathroom surge protector device and a smoke detector in a bedroom in June. Calgary police believe the man installed similar devices in another home in the city. Diana Mussina, The Canadian Press.
24: A stretch of Toronto's St. Clair Avenue sat eerily quiet after deadly gunfire cut short the city's Salsa on St. Clair festival yesterday evening. Police say roughly 13,000 people were attending when the shooting killed two and seriously wounded four others. Investigators recovered two guns, secured three crime scenes, and have not yet announced any arrests. Residents and business owners say the popular festival will end up being significantly tighter in security if it returns next year. The lights on the CN Tower have been dimmed as communities across Canada offer condolences to the victims and their families. Fire crews in British Columbia are preparing for another blast of heat as dangerous wildfire conditions return after a brief weekend cool down. The Brunswick Creek fire has expanded to more than 30 square kilometers, while the even larger Ainslie Creek blaze has shown little additional growth. Evacuation alerts and orders remain in effect, including for 72 properties threatened by the Le Sueur River fire. Political figures from Ottawa and beyond are offering their condolences to the family of U.S. Senator Lindsey Graham.
27: Graham's office says the South Carolina Republican died Saturday night after a brief and sudden illness, but provided no further details. U.S. President Donald Trump called Graham like a member of the family, saying the senator had phoned him after returning from Ukraine and sounded tired, but otherwise fine. Foreign Affairs Minister Anita Anand praised Graham's efforts to attempt to end the war in Ukraine, while Industry Minister Melanie Joly said they often disagreed, but she always valued his wit and their conversations. Lindsey Graham served in the U.S. Congress for three decades. David Augustine, The Canadian Press.
24: Quebec's video game industry is facing another wave of uncertainty as major studios continue to scale back. Developers are bracing for more and more layoffs despite the province remaining Canada's gaming hub. This is The Canadian Press. In sports, Trevor Harris threw for 202 yards and two touchdowns. Backup quarterback Tommy Stevens rushed for two touchdowns, and the Saskatchewan Roughriders outscored the visiting Hamilton Tiger Cats 27-0 in the second half, en route to a 38-7 CFL victory. Manny Machado singled in the tying run in the eighth inning, and Ty France's sacrifice brought in the go-ahead run for the San Diego Padres, who rallied to beat the visiting Toronto Blue Jays 5-4 today to take two of three games over the weekend. The Calgary Surge have only won four of their 17 Canadian Elite Basketball League games this season, but lately they've been a tough out. The Western Conference leading Winnipeg Sea Bears dropped an 85-80 decision today to the visiting Calgary team as Armani Chennai scored 20 points for the Surge, who have won three in a row. From the Canadian Press, I'm John Kennedy.
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10: Netanyahu is the worst leader the Jewish people ever had. He should be impeached.
11: Genocide is the latest modern blood libel that anti-Semites use to justify their anti-Zionism.
22: We should prioritize making sure that no more Ukrainians die, that this war is brought to an end.
28: All parents want to help children with their feelings, but I argue that not every feeling is worth paying attention to.
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30: Welcome to the Monk Debates. Every episode, we provide you with a civil and substantive debate on the big issue of the day. 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Today's debate, be it resolved, don't trust mainstream media. Welcome to this special edition of the Monk Debates podcast. On this episode, we feature the best moments from the Monk debate on media bias, which took place in the fall of 2020 in front of a sold-out crowd of 3,000 people at Roy Thomson Hall in downtown Toronto. The debate went viral on social media. It spoke to a growing number of people's distrust in legacy media and a feeling that it was finally being addressed by the debaters on the stage that night. Recent polls show that one-third of Americans and similar numbers of Canadians have low confidence in the mainstream media, and another third distrust it altogether. So how did we get to this point? Listen to the debate to find out. Arguing for the motion, Don't Trust Mainstream Media, was the associate editor of The Spectator magazine, Fox News contributor, and best-selling author Douglas Murray. He was joined on stage by Substack publishing sensation, investigative journalist, and former Rolling Stone contributing author Matt Taibbi. Arguing against the motion was the internationally acclaimed author, podcaster, veteran New Yorker, staff writer, and former Monk debater Malcolm Gladwell. His onstage partner was Michelle Goldberg, New York Times columnist, MSNBC contributor, and also a former Monk debater. As with all our live Monk debates, the audience voted on the resolution prior to hearing the debate. 48% were in favor of the resolution. They felt that mainstream media was not to be trusted. Well, more, 52%, voted against the motion. We did another poll at the end of the debate to find out how many people had changed their minds. We'll give you those numbers once we finished listening to what was a fantastic debate kicked off by Matt Taibbi and his opening remarks in favor of the motion, Don't Trust Mainstream Media.
31: Be it resolved, don't trust mainstream media. My name is Matt Taibbi. I've been a reporter for 30 years, and I argue for the resolution. You should not trust mainstream media. I grew up in the press. My father was a reporter. My stepmother was a reporter. My godparents were reporters. Basically, every adult I knew growing up was a reporter. So I actually love the news business, but I mourn for it. It's destroyed itself by getting away from its basic function, which is just to tell us what's happening. My father had a saying, "The story's the boss." In the American context, this means that if the facts tell you the Republicans were the villains in a political disaster, then you write it that way. If the facts point more at the Democrats, you write that. If they're both culpable, as was often the case for me when I investigated Wall Street for almost 10 years after the 2008 crash, you write the story that way. We're not supposed to thumb the scale. Our job is just to call things as we see them and leave the rest up to you. But we don't do that now. The story is no longer the boss. Instead, we sell narrative in a dysfunctional new business model. Once the commercial strategy of the news business was to go for the whole audience. A TV news broadcast was aired at dinner time, and it was designed to be watched by the entire family. Everyone from your crazy right-wing uncle to the sulking lefty teenager in the corner. This system had flaws, but making an effort to talk to everybody had benefits. For one thing, it inspired trust. Gallup polls twice showed Walter Cronkite to be the most trusted person in all of America. That would never happen with a newsreader today. With the arrival of the internet, some outlets found that instead of going after the whole audience, it made more financial sense to pick one demographic and try to dominate it. How do you do that? That's easy. You just pick an audience and feed it news you know they'll like. Instead of starting with a story and following the facts, you start with what pleases your audience and work backward to the story. This process started with Fox, but really now everybody does it. From CNN to OAN to the Washington Post, nearly all media organizations are in the same demographic hunting business. According to a Pew Center survey from a few years ago, 93% of Fox's audience votes Republican. In an exactly mirroring phenomenon, 95% of the MSNBC audience votes Democratic. The New York Times readers are 91% Democrats. Left or right, most commercial audiences in America, anyway, are politically homogenous. This bifurcated system is fundamentally untrustworthy. When you decide in advance to forego half of your potential audience to cater to the other half, you're choosing in advance which facts to emphasize and which to downplay, based on considerations other than truth or newsworthiness. This is not journalism. This is political entertainment, and it's therefore fundamentally unreliable. When editors now more concerned with retaining audience than getting things right, lots of guardrails have been thrown out. Silent edits have become common. Serious accusations are made without calling people for comment. Reporters get too cozy with politicians and report things either without attribution or source to unnamed people familiar with the matter. Like scientists, journalists should be able to reproduce each other's work in the lab. With too many anonymous sources, this is impossible. We just get a lot of stuff wrong now. In the Trump years, an extraordinary number of quote-unquote bombshells went sideways. From the P-tape to the Alpha Service story to speculation that Trump was a Russian spy recruited before disco started to false reports of Russians hacking a Vermont utility, we've accumulated piles of these wrong stories. Now, I'm no fan of Donald Trump. I wrote a book about the guy called Insane Clown President. But these stories offend me. A good journalist should always be ashamed of error, and it bothers me to see so many of my colleagues not ashamed. News media shouldn't have a side. It should focus on getting things right, which, believe me, is a hard enough job. Until we get back to the basics, we don't deserve to be trusted, and we won't be. Thank you very much.
0: Well done, Matt. 39 seconds on the clock, so you were saved from the dreaded applause. But we appreciate that opening statement. Now we're going to hear from the con side. Michelle, you're up.
2: Hi there. Thank you for being here. So I'm going to try not to make this argument too too America-centric, which I know can happen with American journalists. But I do want to start by talking about an election that we just had in America and some of the things that the media got wrong in the run-up to that election. There was an article on CNN, Why the Midterms Are Going to Be Great for Donald Trump. Politico commissioned a poll. The poll came back showing that more people intended to vote for Democrats than Republicans. Politico then wrote a story about how Democrats were about to get trounced and dismissed its own poll as an outlier. I bought into the red wave narrative because it was what the pollsters were saying. It seemed to be what the people who I thought knew what they were doing were saying. So I'm not standing up here and arguing that the media never gets anything wrong and that, you know, the media is full of human beings who are subject to all of the frailties that human beings are subject to, right? The media can be subject to groupthink. It can be subject to fads. Absolutely. What I want to argue is that the media doesn't get things wrong because of ideological capture. It certainly didn't help the Democrats when the New York Times was reporting again and again that that Republicans were going to sweep. And in fact, it affected people's donation decisions. It affected their volunteering decisions. A lot of people would have allocated a lot of resources differently if they had any idea that some of these races would be as close as they were. The media tends to overcorrect. It tends to respond to the mistakes that it made. And this can result in new mistakes, but it also means that it is a mechanism that is inherently self-correcting. I think that when you say, you know, can we trust the mainstream media? Obviously, you should seek out lots of sources, right? People should read Matt's blog, they should read conservative media, they should read liberal media. But think about the big stories of the last 5 years or so. You know, from the Trump presidency to COVID to the war in Ukraine. Now, if you had just followed the CBC, the New York Times, the Washington Post, the BBC, they all got some things wrong. You know, I think a lot of the media didn't pay enough attention, for example, to the problems of quote unquote, I say this as someone with young children, remote learning. I think we got a lot of things wrong during COVID. But in terms of the big stories, if you paid attention to the mainstream media, you were likely to be much safer and much closer to the truth than if you followed the kind of contrarians.
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5: If you paid attention to the mainstream media, you were likely to be much safer and much closer to the truth than if you followed the kind of contrarians, if you followed the people who were saying, don't trust the mainstream media, trust these alternative sources of information. You know, if you were saying that, for example, it was a common refrain, I think one that Matt made again and again throughout the Trump presidency, that people who were extremely alarmed about the prospects of authoritarianism, that people who believed that Donald Trump would try to overturn our constitutional order were hysterical. I think that the point of view of the hysterics is actually held up kind of well in light of January 6th. COVID, we got things, the journalists were following experts who were facing a once-in-a-century pandemic, and official guidance kept changing. So you heard different things about masks, you heard different things about whether or not the vaccines really prevented transmission, you heard different things about whether the J&J vaccine was as good as the mRNA vaccines. However, if you followed the mainstream media, you knew that COVID pretty early, you knew that COVID was airborne, you knew that it was more serious than the flu, and you knew that the vaccines were likely to protect you. The COVID contrarians, the contrarian media, the one who were saying not to trust kind of mainstream sources of opinion, were saying this is just another flu. Deaths are going to be 6,000. The media doesn't want to tell you, I mean, Matt wrote this several times, the media doesn't want to tell you about ivermectin. Similarly, with Ukraine, you know, there was in the run-up to the invasion of Ukraine, again, I think Matt said that, you know, the media is overhyping this, that people are kind of taking stenography from the Biden administration, that Russia actually is probably not going to invade. And then when it did invade, what you've heard from a lot of kind of people who reflexively distrust the media is that the media is being too triumphalist. You know, they won't admit that Russia's doing much better than they say. They pretending that, that the Ukrainians have more of a chance than they did. And again, I would just say that I think that the mainstream media has gotten the big things right. And so, well, mainstream journalism, there's a lot you can say against it. I would, just to paraphrase Churchill, you know, it is the worst system in the world except for all the others. Thank you.
6: Thank you, Michelle, for that terrific opening statement. We're now going to turn it over to Douglas for the next pro opening statement. Douglas, the stage is yours.
7: Well, thank you very much, Rudyard. Thank you. It's a great pleasure to be here. As Rudyard said, I've come a rather long way from the front lines of the Ukraine conflict because I like to see these things with my own eyes for myself and to come to my own conclusions. I came out through Moldova the other day, through London, then got to Toronto, and a friend of mine said, why are you going to Toronto? I said, an invitation to Toronto in late November? Who on earth says no to that? Only a madman would say no to that. You'll see shortly why I'm so keen to speak about this issue here in Canada. Let me put it this way, though, to begin with. I would say in recent years, any sentient observer of the media will have had their moment of realization, a moment where they saw through something that the mainstream media was doing. It may have happened because the mainstream media said something about you or someone you know. It may be, as in my case, for instance, that an entire country got maligned by the mainstream media. It's very interesting, this result. It was a 48-52. That's exactly the result that the British people had in the Brexit vote. You know what? When we voted to leave the European Union, we did so against all of the imprecations of the New York Times, Michelle's employer. We just didn't listen to them.

0: And the New York Times never forgave us. Ever since 2016, there has not been one story in the New York Times that's positive about Britain. We have had, and I'll run through some of them, we had a culinary review that said that the British people still survive on mutton and oatmeal. We had an anti-Brexit piece from the north of England, from Lancashire, a piece of reporting, where the author ended up having to admit that every single one of his facts was wrong, but his perception was correct. We had recently the New York Times drafted in somebody from Russia Today, Vladimir Putin's propaganda channel, as an employee of the New York Times, to attack Brexit Britain. And when Her Majesty the Queen died, not 10 days of mourning was observed at the New York Times, 3 hours before they started attacking the Queen. And they did so day after day after day, because they hate Brexit Britain. That is just an agenda, ladies and gentlemen. That's not anything else. That's an agenda, one they've decided to take. Now, I said that I want to be here in Canada to talk about this because I think that this country has just been through something absolutely extraordinary. You really know that the world is in trouble when Canada becomes very interesting. I remember when your elections, as Norm Macdonald said, were all about, like, should we put up that bridge or not? Now Canada has become really interesting. It became interesting in January and February of this year. Why? Because you had protesters in Ottawa. Really interesting. When people come out in large numbers, and you know what the job of reporters is? The job of reporters is to go out and say, why are you on the streets? What brought you here? Why are you here with your kids? Why have you got a bouncy castle in the middle of Ottawa? That's a bit strange. Ask them questions. Just find out the story. But you know what? The government didn't want that in Canada. Your prime minister decided in advance that these people were, oh, what did he do? All the modern excommunications. They were Nazis. They were white supremacists. They were anti-Semites. They were probably homophobes. They were misogynists. They were probably transphobes, etc., etc., etc. He did all the things you do in the modern political age if you want to just defenestrate somebody who's awkward to you. And then he brings in the Emergency Powers Act. Now, at such a time, what would the mainstream media do? It would question it. It would question it. The Canadian mainstream media did not. The Canadian mainstream media acted as an amen chorus of the Canadian government. I will give you a couple of examples, but ladies and gentlemen, I could go on for hours with examples of this. You had a CBC host describing the Freedom Convoy as a, quote, feral mob. You had a Toronto Star columnist saying, quote, sorry for the language, it's a homegrown hate farm that was then jet-fueled by an American right-funded rat-fucking operation. Jesus, they can't even write at these papers anymore. CBC said that two Indigenous women were so scared to go outside in Ottawa because of racist violence, didn't bother to mention that Indigenous drummers had led the truckers in an O Canada rendition. The National Observer said that the many Black and Indigenous Freedom Convoy supporters were in fact duped by the truckers. The Globe and Mail reporter said, my 13-year-old son told me to tell protesters I'm not a Jew out of fear of anti-Semitic violence without mentioning that one of the leaders of the convoy was himself Jewish. Now, why is this so rancid? Utterly, utterly rancid and corrupt. Because in this country, your media, your mainstream media, is funded by the government. A totally corrupted system. In 2018, oh, election year, coincidence, the Canadian media has given $595 million over 5 years. The Toronto Star estimated it was going to be getting $3 million from the government in the first half of the year. It went on and on. So you see, the mainstream, the government in Canada can tell people they can tell the banks to shut down people's bank accounts. Oh, yeah. Your government can do that, and if you're happy with that, just think about what would happen if the shoe was on the other foot. The government can do that, but in Canada, they can also tell the media what to do, and the media does the bidding of the Canadian government. That isn't a free society's media. I've seen unfree countries all my life, but this, in a developed liberal democracy like Canada, is a disgrace. We're not saying don't read the mainstream media. We're just saying don't trust them.
1: Thank you, Douglas. Okay, Malcolm, you're going to get the final opening statement today, so take us away.
2: Thank you. It's a pleasure to be back home. I thought I'd just tell two very simple stories. One of them will not be about the truckers, who I think have been well defended by my colleague, Mr. Murray. My first story is I spent the first 10 years of my journalism career at the Washington Post, which that is the definition of the mainstream media. And this was from the mid-80s to the mid-90s, in the era of the mainstream media's greatest influence. The two things, it was there that I learned my trade as a journalist.
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4: Now this update from the Canadian press. Prime Minister Mark Carney has been practicing the perfect pancake flip as he failed to flip flapjacks last year at the Calgary Stampede. Carney attended the one final Stampede breakfast of the year at the Sunnyside Hillhurst Community Association this morning, joking he'd been training with the pancakes all year. Calgary police say a landlord is facing voyeurism charges after multiple tenants discovered small cameras inside apartments. A 41-year-old man who owns rental properties in Calgary, Toronto, and Vancouver is facing charges, with officers believing he's targeting Korean women with recording devices placed in smoke detectors and surge protectors throughout the apartments. A stretch of Toronto's St. Clair Avenue West sat eerily quiet today after deadly gunfire cut short the Salsa on St. Clair Festival yesterday evening. Two people died while several others were seriously injured as 13,000 people attending the festival scattered when shooting broke out shortly after 8 p.m. Canadian Press, I'm John Kennedy.
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2: My first story is I spent the first 10 years of my journalism career at The Washington Post, which that is a definition of the mainstream media. And this was in from the mid-80s to the mid-90s, in the era of the mainstream media's greatest influence. And the two things, it was there that I learned my trade as a journalist. And there were two things that were drilled into me at my time there. One was the importance of fairness. If you quoted someone denouncing someone else, you had to call up the person who was denounced and get a response. If X said something about Y, you had to call Y and find out how they felt about what X said. You had to make a good faith effort to talk to all sides of an issue. And if you did not do that, your story did not appear in the paper, right? Second thing that was very important was accuracy. I remember once I did a story about a mall in Buffalo, and it was an upscale mall, and they had the bus stop across a busy highway from the mall. They didn't want anyone, the sort of person who came on a bus, to come to the mall. And in the course of writing this story, I talked about what the bus service was. It was the Amherst bus. And I said, even the bus doesn't come from the city of Buffalo. That was an error, a dumb, stupid error. The next day, the bus service and the mall and the city of Buffalo called the paper very angrily, demanded a correction, which they got the next day in a very prominent place. And I was pulled in by my editor and given a dressing down that I remember to this day, right? I mean, basically, I was told I was this close to being fired. That's how seriously the paper took the commitment to accuracy in its pages. Now, Matt would have you believe that those two principles are no longer a part of the brief of the mainstream media. I would like to say to him, that's completely false. He is so far removed from the mainstream media that I think he has a naive view about what goes on inside those institutions. They remain committed to a professional set of ideals that they have held for decades. Story number two. I was on a British podcast this summer, very much a media platform that is not part of the mainstream media, and it was a long 2-hour interview, and in the course of this, my host went on a long and impassioned critique of working from home. And I very briefly chimed in with a few thoughts of my own. I agreed with some of what he said and didn't agree with other things. Thought nothing of it because he occupied about 90% of that conversation. Then in the following week when the podcast came out, they released a clip which was just of my contribution, making it sound like it was my impassioned rant. And then someone on social media picked it up and said that in the course of this impassioned rant, I had burst into tears, which was not true. And then someone else found a picture. We had moved into new offices, my company, and I had tweeted out a picture of my office because I was so proud of it. And someone took that picture online and said, this is Gladwell's picture of the office he works from home. which was nuts. But everyone believed that too. And so word got around the internet that I was someone who worked from home, believed everyone else should not work from home, and was so overwhelmed emotionally with my hypocrisy that I was I was close to tears. The height of it was I was trending on Twitter for a while. It was quite an extraordinary experience. The height of it was when some blogger in Philadelphia wrote a story saying, this is exactly the kind of hypocrisy you should expect from a single childless man who never leaves his apartment. And so I called it up and said, I'm not single, I'm not childless, and I don't have an apartment, and I go to the office every day, and I have done so for years. And he said, I'll correct it, but then, of course, he never did. And in the course of the entire controversy, only one person, one reporter called me to try and set the record straight. And where did that reporter work? In the mainstream media. Now, I've been talking, or others have been talking, about content. The content of the things that people in the mainstream media say and the problems they have with that content. I don't think the issue here is content. The issue here is process. Right? The issue here is the mainstream media has a set of professional norms in place that work the best way they can towards the production of fairness and accuracy. The non-mainstream media is a set of institutions that are outside of that tradition, that have an open and not a closed platform. And you cannot have an open platform and simultaneously adhere to a strict set of professional norms. You cannot say anyone can become a doctor and then complain when the surgeon takes out your spleen and thinking that it's your gallbladder, right? Now, why am I making such a big deal about this? Because trust is not about content. Trust is about process. And there is one institution here that, it strikes me, has a commitment to the right kind of process, and a whole set of other institutions that most assuredly do not. Thank you.
1: Thank you, guys. Some terrific opening statements. That's what the Monk Debates is all about. You've heard these different arguments. Now we're going to get into rebuttals. So it's an opportunity for each of our debaters to confront their opponent's ideas. Matt Taibbi, you get the first opportunity to rebut what you've heard from Michelle and Malcolm.
17: Well, first of all, I think I should respond to Michelle, who simply misquoted me, proving my point. Never once said the media doesn't want you to hear about ivermectin. I don't care about ivermectin. What I wrote about was people being deleted from the internet by platforms like Facebook for talking about ivermectin, which I don't believe in. I believe people should be able to talk about what they want without being removed from the internet. You're going to be the second person who's going to owe me a correction after this. 538.com has already done that, made that mistake. Malcolm, you seem to think I've never worked in the mainstream media. I spent 15 years at Rolling Stone. I spent all that time writing 7,000-word features that had to be fact-checked every line. I'm absolutely familiar with the process of mainstream media, and that's why I'm so disappointed in what happened. The New York Times and the entire, basically, mainstream media spent years following a fake story about Donald Trump being in league with Vladimir Putin to fix the 2016 election. It was a wrong story. We have a leaked audio tape that was published in Slate.com where the editor of the New York Times says, well, we got caught a little flat-footed on that one because our readers who want Donald Trump to go away are going to be disappointed about this. He says, we built our entire newsroom around one story, and they got it wrong. There's no way to defend that kind of inaccuracy, and it only happens if everybody wants so badly for it to be true that they overlook all the guardrails that are in place. No serious journalist that I know looked at that story and didn't have qualms about it. Yes, there are processes in place, and there was once an ethos in place, but that ethos is gone now, and maybe the processes remain, but there are too many errors proving otherwise.
18: I apologize for misquoting you, although I think I've read a lot of your writing on ivermectin, and I know that you've written quite a bit about deplatforming internet censorship. You've also said that we should be reporting on ivermectin. Did you not? Is that incorrect?
17: That was not the sense of those stories. The idea was Facebook was taking people off the internet for writing about ivermectin, and I was saying
18: okay. Well,
17: saying
18: this is.
17: I
18: mean, this is something checkable, so we can. But I wanted to speak more broadly. Well, first of all, I mean, it's unfortunate that this is not a debate about was Donald Trump's relationships with Russia improper, so that I could be arguing the pro side. But I'm not going to go deep into the weeds of that. I do want to go into the weeds of the Ottawa trucker protests, because I might have been the only one of us. Did you cover them?
19: No,
18: so I think I might have been the only one of us who was at the Ottawa trucker protest.
19: Glad to hear it.
18: And you know, I'm the kind of one of the liberal columnists at the Times. I've covered the far right. I showed up at the Ottawa trucker protest kind of expecting the sort of things that I've seen at Donald Trump rallies, at various even further right events, and didn't find it. You know, I was really quite astonished. I think that it's been pretty conclusively shown that the organizers of this protest were people on the far right, were people with very kind of unsavory and sometimes racist ideas. But what really shocked me walking around and talking to people was how many people were just either totally politically disconnected. I remember getting into a truck with someone saying, "What inspired you to come here?" And he said, "Mushrooms."
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18: I remember getting into a truck with someone saying, "What inspired you to come here?" And he said, "Mushrooms." You know, he was tripping, and he had this desire to get in his car and drive. You know, there was a lot of people who were just traumatized. They were lonely. They were so happy to suddenly be surrounded by people after having been isolated for so long. People were hugging each other. People were hugging me, even though I'm from the hated mainstream media. And I told my editors that this is what I found, and they said, "Great. That's more interesting than what we thought you were going to find." And it was more interesting. And I wrote it, and they devoted an entire page to it. I'm not going to defend all of the mainstream media coverage of the Ottawa trucker protests. I didn't follow every single bit of reporting on it in the Canadian media. But I do think that having the ethos of wanting to be surprised and being willing to be surprised is something that you are more likely to find in, you know, the New York Times, in the Washington Post, in people who write, you know, in the New Yorker, than it is with people who do write for some of these contrarian alternatives to the mainstream media, and they really do start with a story that they want to, a story that they intend to tell, often a story about the mistakes and dishonesties of the mainstream media. But the truth is much more complicated than that.
5: Thank you, Michelle.
1: Okay, Douglas, same opportunity for you. 3 minutes on the clock. Let's have your rebuttal.
7: Thanks very much. I'm delighted you went to the protests. I'm sorry I was on another story at the time. And I'm delighted that you reported honestly. Since you didn't report Matt's comments honestly tonight, and the last time you were on this stage with Jordan Peterson, you didn't report his comments accurately either. Let me address the main point that has come out from the other side, which is that the mainstream media has frailties. Sure, it has frailties. And nobody is saying that non-mainstream media don't have frailties. Of course they do. The simple proposal in front of the audience tonight is whether or not you can trust the mainstream media. That is, that you don't need anything else. You don't need any other information from elsewhere. You can just turn on CBC in the evening and you know you've got your stuff. You can pick up the New York Times, the Washington Post in the morning, and you know that there's no spin on the story. It's absolutely accurate reporting. I was interested by Malcolm's story about himself because I wonder, Malcolm, if you hadn't have been yourself, whether you would have got that call from a journalist. I wonder if you weren't yourself, if you weren't a New York Times best-selling author, if you didn't speak to audiences like this, I wonder if you were just an ordinary member of the public who'd been grossly defamed in the mainstream media, whether they'd have bothered with you. I'd submit no. Because time and again, that's been shown to be the case. Now, look, as I say, you don't have to believe this evening that you should never read the mainstream media at all. What we're simply saying, among other things, is, firstly, the mainstream media isn't the mainstream media that it used to be when we were all, sorry, some of you are a lot younger, but when most of us were growing up, okay? It's just not the same thing. It's running for money, it's running for cash, it's running for ratings and much more. It's just a different mainstream media, and you do need outside sources in that. You do need upstart blogs. You don't only need them, you don't need only read them, but you do need them. The second thing is, again, I come back to it, if the mainstream media today wants to put a spin on a story, they can do it all the way. Look at what happened the other day with the Colorado gay bar shooting in America. Again, we're in Canada, I don't want to talk just about America. Look at this, an appalling event. Somebody goes up and shoots up a gay bar. Whole load of the media start talking about the right wing, about the right wing shock jocks who've caused this. They go on and on about it day after day until, oh, it turns out the man taken into custody is non-binary. Story disappears. That would have been a really interesting story to keep on at. But it just goes away because the narrative isn't the one that the mainstream media wanted. It's too complex. So I applaud you, Michelle, when you go and find complex stories and you explain the complexity. But that's not the habit of the mainstream media anymore.
1: Thank you, Douglas. Okay, our last rebuttal is from Malcolm. Malcolm, take us away.
2: A couple things that I'm puzzled over. One is that I thought that since you guys were in favor of the proposition, you would at some point have given us a definition of what you meant when you used the phrase mainstream media. I'm still waiting for that, because what it seems to me that you're doing is you're giving a bunch of very cogent and accurate critiques of the media, but the proposition before us is not that the media behaves nicely and well all the time. It's whether the mainstream media does. And without you giving us any direction about what you mean with that phrase, I'm a little lost. And for example, Douglas, I noticed in your comments to me right now, you said that would I have been called if I were not who I am? It was a very puzzling locution, but if I were someone else, would I have been called if I had been, quote, and you, I'm quoting from you, if someone else had been, quote, grossly defamed in the mainstream media? But I wasn't grossly defamed in the mainstream media. I was grossly defamed in the non-mainstream media, which is my point, right? Second thing was, I was greatly amused by the affection Matt Taibbi has for the age of Walter Cronkite, which he seemed to hold up as a kind of golden moment. In that moment, the mainstream media was populated entirely by white men from elite schools. Why you would have had such affection and say that's the gold standard and we should trust the mainstream media precisely at the moment when the mainstream media is least representative is really puzzling to me. I would point out that at the height of Walter Cronkite's reign in American media, neither people like Michelle and I wouldn't have been on the stage, right? We weren't part of the conversation. So I don't know why we should hold such a kind of affection for that moment. I was also struck by the contradictions between the comments that both of you made. When Douglas said that he was very upset at the way the Canadian media acted as an amen chorus of the Canadian government with respect to the truckers, I would just point out that the reason Walter Cronkite was so beloved by people like Matt Taibbi's father and grandfather is that he was an amen chorus for the United States government. So the two of you should really get together in the next 5 minutes and work out your story. One last comment, and that is I was most amused by this, by the particular subjects that seem to have excited the imagination and outrage of the two of you. I'll just listen before I go in my last 19 seconds. Donald Trump's relationship with Russia, the Canadian truckers, ivermectin, Jordan Peterson, and then something about this thing in... These aren't things driven by the mainstream media. These are obsessions of the non-mainstream media. Once again, work it out, guys.
17: First of all, are you really saying that Trump's relationship with Russia wasn't not an obsession of mainstream media? It was basically the entire content of cable news for 3 years. There was almost, again... The editor of the New York Times, Dean Baquet, said, we built our newsroom around one story, that story. The New York Times doesn't get much more mainstream than that, I don't think. Defining the mainstream media is simple. I talked before about a bifurcated system where we have essentially two homogenous, politically homogenous audiences. We have Fox News and conservative media on one side. The mainstream media, roughly speaking, is the other side.
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33: From the National Newsroom of the Canadian Press, I'm John Kennedy. Prime Minister Mark Carney attended the Calgary Stampede, where he watched chuck wagon races and spoke with visitors about a proposed oil pipeline to British Columbia. Alberta has submitted the project to Ottawa's Major Projects Office, with the route expected to follow the existing Trans Mountain Corridor from near Edmonton to Delta, BC. Carney says he's optimistic the pipeline will proceed and that Canada must expand conventional energy production while reducing environmental impacts. He also appealed directly to Albertans and their frustrations with Ottawa as the province approaches an October 19th referendum on separation. Business owners along Toronto's St. Clair Avenue West Street and the residents of the area are expressing shock and grief after a popular street festival was abruptly ended with gunfire yesterday, killing two people and injuring others. Restaurant owner Tomer Markovitz says he and other business owners on the street had shut their operations down because they anticipated trouble.
34: We didn't want to risk our staff, so we decided to close earlier, even today. Obviously, it's canceled. I think it's just an ongoing lack of security, lack of responsibility, lack of supervision and enforcement for in the festival itself.
33: About 13,000 people were attending the festival at the time of the shots ringing out shortly after 8 p.m. yesterday in the area of St. Clair Avenue West and Arlington Avenue. The BC Wildfire Service is urging people to follow rules as two out-of-control wildfires continue burning in the Fraser Canyon. The agency says drivers have been speeding through the reopened Highway 1 fire zone and stopping to film firefighting efforts. It also says a drone flying near the Brunswick Creek wildfire forced crews to temporarily suspend helicopter and air tanker operations. Transport Canada has appointed an observer to help oversee the investigation into a train derailment near Repentigny, Quebec. The derailment sent 49 rail cars off the tracks near Holmes, though no one was injured and no hazardous materials were spilled. Rail safety inspectors are monitoring CN Rail's response to ensure safety rules and speed limits are followed. The nuclear industry is in the middle of a revival after a decade of stagnation. Countries from around the world are building or promising to build more nuclear power plants, but before the recent ascent, the industry had been on the decline. Chemico miner Taryn Roski says she remembers it well.
35: So it was like super stressful trying to figure out finances and stuff, and like it ended up being that I had to try and sell my house. I ended up taking a loss on that because the housing market was in a horrible place.
33: It wasn't until 2022 that Cameco started reopening operations due to better market conditions. This is the Canadian Press. In sports, Trevor Harris threw for 202 yards and two touchdowns. Backup quarterback Tommy Stevens rushed for two touchdowns, and the Saskatchewan Roughriders outscored the visiting Hamilton Tiger Cats 27-0 in the second half, en route to a 38-7 CFL victory. The Calgary Surge have only won four of their 17 Canadian Elite Basketball League games this season, but lately, they've been a tough out. The Western Conference leading Winnipeg Sea Bears dropped an 85-80 decision today to the visiting Calgary team, as Armani Chennai scored 20 points for the Surge, who have won three in a row. Manny Machado singled in the tying run in the eighth inning, and Ty France's sacrifice brought in the go-ahead run for the San Diego Padres, who rallied to beat the visiting Toronto Blue Jays 5-4 today to take two of three games over the weekend. From the Canadian Press, I'm John Kennedy.
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4: Welcome to the CEO Series. I'm Carl Moore from McGill University. Each week, the CEO Series takes you inside the minds and lives of some of Canada and indeed the world's top leaders to discuss strategy, leadership, and today's pressing issues. And some of the world's top leaders have spent time with, like Justin Trudeau, Mohamed Yunus, Nobel Peace Prize winner and President of Bangladesh, and Sir Richard Branson. Today, I'm joined by Jay Klein, founder and CEO of The Pure, P-U-R company, which makes aspartame-free gum and mints, a brand sold in over 50 countries. Klein started out selling gum door-to-door to independent retailers in Toronto in 2010. This year, after pitching Pure on Dragon's End back in 2014, he returned to the show, this time as a dragon. Jay, thanks for your time.
13: Thank you so much for having me, Carl.
4: It's a pleasure to be it's nice to be back in Toronto. So, Jay, you grew up in Florida as an only child raised by a single mom who ran a party business. What did you learn from your mom?
13: So much. And at the time, it was just intaking data points. And I think as I've gotten older, those lessons have really blossomed. I learned about hard work, dedication, passion, and commitment, and really like the service that you put into your customer. We have a saying like, your timelines are our deadlines. It's our responsibility to service our customers and do it in the best way possible. My mom was in the party gift business, which is a very high intense stress, deadline oriented business. But ultimately what you're trying to do is use your craft and your creation to make the customer smile and be happy. And what we do at the Pure Company is we make chewing gum. We take the artificial ingredients out, so we have a great tasting product that's better for you. And we're trying to satisfy the consumer in the same way. So much of what I watched as a little kid has kind of transitioned into me being a big kid, I'll say, and bringing our brand, the Pure brand, to life.
4: So is your mom retired? Or?
13: My mom is retired now, and she's a professional grandmother. Okay. And I think that is her greatest pleasure. But I really learned so much that applies to me. And she is there along with my wife and my children championing me to be the best version of an entrepreneur that I can be.
4: So how did you end up here up in Canada?
13: So I was born in Syracuse, New York. And when I was born in Syracuse, I registered at a summer camp in Gravenhurst on Skeleton Lake. And it's beautiful up there. I mean, the Muskokas are stunning, and met a lot of Canadian friends. And for 10 years, I went to the summer camp. And my senior year in high school, I broke my elbow. So I wasn't able to play baseball. I played very competitive baseball. And as a kid, I thought that's what I wanted my profession to be. And when I wasn't able to play, I came into Toronto on a day off. I went to York University. I enrolled at the registrar's office. I paid $200 for my deposit. I was given a student number immediately. And that was after a very extensive U.S. process with SATs and applications, and started my university journey there.
4: So it's interesting because that's a real hardship. I remember Craig Laundrie, who runs Air Canada's 30,000 people. He was a violinist, did a degree in music at McGill, and a week after he graduated, as I recall, very soon after he graduated, his doctor said, you can never play the violin again. And his world fell apart. And it's something where it went on to, now he runs 30,000 people, so it worked out. But how did you deal with that baseball was my dream, and now it doesn't exist.
13: Yeah, I think at the time, hardship is really hard to digest. You actually feel shattered and broken because from, you know, 5 years old to 18 years old, it's the only thing that you're thinking about. You're not thinking about, am I going to make the majors? Am I going to make the team? You're only thinking about realizing your dream. And when you're faced with adversity or challenge, which I think we all need to be in life, because you start to see really clear and you're challenged to have to be better and do more. And when I broke my elbow, it kind of said, all right, I got to shift and go to plan B. What else do I need to think about? And then you start to see the world a little bit differently. Yeah. Opportunities open up. You create ideas. You think about, how am I going to earn money? How am I going to be able to live? And that's when you're kind of pressed to perform. And for me, that vision of creating something, being independent, those were the things that I chased the most. It was never monetary goals. It was never trying to create a global business. It was, what do I need to do to be independent so I can decide where I go for dinner, what time I get to go to bed, where do I want to live? Those were the things that drove me very early on and still drive me today.
4: Are you a Jay? Well, you're a Jays fan. Of course you're a Jays fan. Are you a Blue Jays fan?
13: So I'm going to tell you something. I used to work for the Montreal Expos. I am an Expos fan, although they live forever as the possible 1994 world champions. But I was a bat boy for the Montreal Expos for 3 years because I grew up in West Palm Beach. And that's where the West Palm Beach Expos had their minor league single A and spring training. So I root for the Blue Jays today because I live in Toronto, but my greatest baseball memories are with the Expos.
4: What sports do you play today?
13: I play golf today. And as my six-year-old son is starting in T-ball, it's resurrecting this desire to play more baseball for fun and with him, and also to be competitive as my kids grow up.
4: Okay. One of the things we think about is physical health, and you seem to be in fairly good shape physically, but there's mental health as well, and very demanding job. A lot of people depend on you, rightly so, a lot of pressure. How do you maintain your mental health?
13: So the key word that I take out of that is pressure. It's okay. How do you digest the pressure, and then what are the pain points that come from that? So I keep everything into perspective. Sometimes I look at my career today and say, I'm in overtime. I never dreamed of getting where I would be today. If you continue to put pressure on yourself to perform, whether it's to grow at a certain rate, to achieve monetary goals, to have nice things, what I really have deduced from my kind of journey is I got to be happy in my own skin. I have to feel good. I have to be able to go to sleep at night. I want to wake up excited to start the next day. So I really, you know, use that basic formula of what are the things that make me happy? Silly things like having a slice of pizza or putting sprinkles on my ice cream. Those are things that bring smiles to my face, lower the intensity level, the stress, and that allows me to perform better. So I really look for the next step on the ladder rather than trying to jump up the ladder to 5-6 steps ahead, because I'm going to get there. It's just a matter of time. And people are sometimes focused so far into the future that they forget about the present. And if you own the present and you win the day, you actually have a better chance of winning tomorrow. And if you lose the day, you actually fight again and play tomorrow. But if you're focused on 2-3 years down the road all the time, you're not enjoying yourself.
4: But there's a point where we used to have something called a 5-year plan, which these days in a VUCA world, you go like 5 years, who can say? From your viewpoint, has the world gone nuts?
13: So the world is definitely getting faster. Things are happening a lot faster. I don't look out 5 years. If I look out 5 years, I actually like don't even know how clear that is. So I look at like the next 6 months to 1 year in like 8K or 4K in a pretty high def lens because we can see that far out. When I think about like 3 years out, I can ideate what we're trying to achieve. I can think about longer lead things like, do we need another building? Do we need capital improvements? When do we need to start thinking about new formulations or new flavors? But 3 years out, I mean, I look at the innovation of like these thinking buddies like AI, Claude, ChatGPT. That stuff wasn't around 12 months ago for the day-to-day use.
4: Yeah.
13: I have no idea the impact that's going to have in 6 months, let alone 3 years, because I'm in an analog business. We create gum. You put it in your mouth. It's very tactile.
4: Yeah.
13: The tech thing, I feel like a dinosaur in, and I'm like right in the mix.
4: So how is Pure using AI today? Are you using AI?
13: So we use AI as a thought buddy. We encourage people to bounce their ideas off the AI platforms to stimulate a new way of thinking. So today, if you have an idea and you kind of run it through the digital channels, it outputs what we would call like the Pure smoothie, which is taking your ideas, putting them into the blender and seeing what it outputs. You don't necessarily have to accept or go with what the AI is doing, but it's opening up a new dimension of thought. And that's something that peer-to-peer doesn't do as well as peer-to-technology. Okay. And we're hopeful that people are using the tools in our office to output either a faster way of getting to the end result using data, accounting, demand planning, and things like that. Or from the creative lens, they're just seeing it a different interpretation of how they would get to the creative result.
4: So my undergrads are a bit nervous about AI in their future. Is that legitimate or should they calm down?
13: So there's always going to be a place for people.
4: Yeah, okay.
13: What I think the most important kind of talent or the thing that we look for is curiosity. Are you asking questions? Are you challenging authority? Are you challenging the status quo? And if you're doing that, you're going to be able to connect with humans and connect with the AI platforms. The curiosity is this endless quest of finding a better way, a different answer, a solution. And if you're curious, you'll find it. If you're indifferent and don't care, you're not going to get through those gates.
4: Yeah, you're not going to do well anyway. So what did you study at York?
13: I studied marketing, like communications and political science. And I did a double major and it was great. We learned about, you know, communication. And, you know, the thing in my era is we still talk to people. It was before laptops. It's only 25 years ago, but I didn't have a laptop in university. So we were taking notes. We were talking to our peers. We were working in groups and writing things down. And I think those skills are so important today. I find that when people get stuck in texting or instant messaging or Teams emails, they're actually losing their skills to be able to talk to other humans. So you really hear these surface conversations about what did you do over the weekend? Did it rain? How was the weather? Yeah. As opposed to connecting with humans on a more personal level.
4: I did my PhD at York in marketing and globalization and leadership about, in 1990. I graduated in 95, so it was before you. But a good friend of mine was Alan Middleton as a prof. Did you ever have Alan Middleton?
13: I didn't.
4: No, it's a small world.
13: Okay.
4: But today I'm delighted to be speaking with Jay Klein from Pure. I'm Carl Moore from McGill University, and you're listening to the CEO Series. Next up, we'll explore Jay's early journey from launching the business door to door to building a brand from scratch and how those grassroots beginnings shaped his entrepreneurial mindset.
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0: like Marshall McLuhan, the medium is the message, is something that was drilled into my mind. And if you think about that, that comment goes way back and it's still very applicable. How are we receiving information today? Through our phones, not through the newspaper the same way. Television's a little bit different. Radio's changed. And that, that saying still applies. It's really fascinating how insightful that was. And then I think about, like, I took accounting. Accounting was really practical. It helped me with budgeting. It helped me understand my personal finances. It gave me little goals. And, you know, the financial tools in life are very important because we all have to earn money and we all have to spend money.
1: Yeah.
0: But if we don't know how to manage it, you can find yourself in a challenge. And then that creates stress. That's the stuff that keeps you up at night. That takes you away from the things you like doing. So there is this cycle. And I find, like, the things that are the most controversial things in relationships, usually finance, you know, and if you learn basic tools, you're able to, you know, at least manage the stress that, that would come from those things easier in life.
1: So part of it, you have a great product, people love it, but there's also, you got to look at the books, like money coming in, money going out. Like, there's some really basic stuff.
0: Business is really about accounting and money management. If you're not paying attention to the money going out and the money coming in, it makes it very hard to do what you need to do. One of the things I've learned most about being an entrepreneur is you set out to do something. I set out to sell chewing gum to a stranger. And I didn't know about manufacturing gum. I didn't know about demand planning. I didn't know about supply chain. I just wanted to sell gum. But all the things that come as a product of succeeding in your goal are things that I didn't know about, like managing people, human resources, hiring, inventory management, finding real estate, making sure that we have a forklift.
1: Yeah.
0: All those little things are things you learn along the way. And, you know, that leads you into having to trust other people. And if you think about being an entrepreneur, you know, you're like this, you know, independent body, or this child who then has to trust all these knowledgeable adults or other people at the playground to kind of run with your idea. And you're not going to get that right all the time. You're going to make mistakes. You're going to hire the wrong people. You're going to have, you know, just headwinds in the market. And the entrepreneur needs to navigate all those challenges.
1: How old were you when you when that idea of selling gum to strangers came to you?
0: So I was 27 when I first started thinking about it.
1: So you, what did you work at before then?
0: So out of university, my mom wanted me to be a lawyer. As I said earlier, she ran her party gift business. She did not want me to have the pressure of being an entrepreneur and being dependent on always the next sale. So being a lawyer, you know, would give me structure. Being a lawyer also meant I had to read a lot of books and digest a lot of information. And really, I was working on everyone else's time. So I didn't want to do that. I started a marketing and advertising business that sold advertisements on cars and paid people to drive. And from there, I started to create some freedom. I think back to my first year, I made $37,000. And from starting from $1,000 to making $37,000, I thought I won the lottery. I went to the movies, I bought pants at the Gap, I was able to eat, you know, at restaurants. And I felt like that was a huge win.
1: Yeah.
0: From there, I realized, like, on January 1st the next year, it starts back at zero. And that's a hard thing for an entrepreneur to digest, because your year ended, you had a great year, and now you start over with nothing and you got to do all that hard work again. So when I looked at the chewing gum market, I said, if I could be in a reoccurring revenue model where I create a relationship with a consumer, give them a great product and they buy it once and buy it again, maybe I don't have to work on reselling the same customer all the time. I can work on finding new customers. And that was, you know, how I built the business. And I thought about it like a staircase. You go up one stair, you service it, you go up to the next, you service and plateaus, and then it goes up again and plateaus. And that's sort of how we built the business.
1: Many of your neighbors, and you've done well, you live in a nicer neighborhood, work for big companies. So what's the heart and soul of a corporate type? And I was a corporate type, IBM, Hitachi, Oxford, McGill, and York with PhD. What's the heart and soul of an entrepreneur versus the corporate type like me?
0: So the entrepreneur never gets to go home and stop thinking. So if you work at a corporation, you're connected to your job, you feel like you want to continue growing and improving, but there is a point where you kind of leave out those front doors, you get in your car, you go home, and you're 100% present, not on work. I've never had what I call a real job where I, you know, have a corporate job and I have to, you know, have that mindset. But I've never not thought about work when I'm home. Like, I kind of am work. I am my pure self all the time. And I'm thinking about everything from, idea

0: is the door lock, the alarm, is like the container going to make its way across the ocean to get to where it needs to go.
1: But you talk to me about mental health. Like, I think you're probably a good husband and father.
0: That my favorite things to be.
1: Okay, so you do think about it, but you don't think about it.
0: Yeah, it's what I call, like, the megabytes are always operating. The RAM in my brain is always running. And, I think I use these parallels or these visual cues. Like, if you think about, if your computer's running slow, it's because you have too many windows open.
1: Okay.
0: In my brain, I have become accustomed to the RAM running and thinking about the things that I worry about. Yeah. It could be inventory. It could be receivables. It could be people. It could be a trade show. But that is finding the balance. And entrepreneurs do live with a constant buzz of what's happening in my business and how does it impact my life. And I think entrepreneurs that find success are wired in the way that they just want to win. It's not necessarily about the prize. It's about winning. And that's how you push yourself to do that. But you can get overrun by the mental health and by the stress. Yeah. Tough days are really tough. And what I find is, you actually create a new set of boundaries. Like, on really tough days, like, we've had really tough days. We've had breaks where we've printed the wrong barcode on packaging and, it's hundreds of thousands of dollars wasted. When you sell chewing gum at, of pennies and dollars, you need to make a lot of packs to make up for a loss like that. So that creates a new stress boundary of how much you can digest. And one of the things that I look up to a lot is people with experience, because they've lived it and they've dealt with it. And you never go from your best day to your worst day overnight, but you create different stress thresholds throughout your career. And then all of a sudden, like, if that happened to us today, I'd be like, oh, I've had that experience before. It's not that bad.
1: Today, I'm delighted to be speaking with Jay Klein from Pure. I'm Carl Moore from McGill University, and you're listening to the CEO Series. Next up, we'll discuss scaling and investment. Includes his experience on Dragon's Den as a contestant, securing early validation, and how he grew Pure into a global brand that it is today.
2: Now this update from the Canadian press. Prime Minister Mark Carney attended the Calgary Stampede on Saturday, where he watched chuck wagon races and spoke with visitors about a proposed oil pipeline to British Columbia. Carney says he's optimistic that that pipeline will proceed, as Canada has to expand its conventional energy production while also reducing environmental impacts. Business owners along Toronto's St. Clair Avenue West and the residents of the area are all expressing shock and grief after a popular street festival abruptly ended yesterday evening with gunfire that killed two people and left others injured. The BC Wildfire Service is urging people to follow the rules as two out-of-control wildfires continue burning in the Fraser Canyon. The agency says drivers have been speeding through the reopened Highway 1 fire zone, stopping to film firefighting efforts, and even a drone was flown near the Brunswick Creek wildfire, forcing crews to temporarily suspend helicopter and air tanker actions. From the Canadian press, I'm John Kennedy.
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1: Hello again, you're listening to the CEO Series, and today I'm speaking with Jay Klein from Pure. So you've said the idea for Pure came from a client meeting where you wonder what it was like to sit on the other side of the table. Tell us about that moment.
0: So when you're selling something, I was in marketing, I was selling a vision for how a customer could create a product and connect with consumers. But they just wanted to do it their way. So they wanted our advice and feedback, but they wanted us to execute their ideas. And I went back to the office and I said, you know, I wonder what it's like to sit on that side of the table when you're just drunk on your ideas. Because we're selling ideas and they're pitching ideas, you know, it's kind of different. So I said, what if we made a fake product just to see what it's like to kind of get an idea out there and how we would navigate that from the client side as opposed from the agency side. Yeah. And I picked chewing gum because I love reading grocery circulars. And when I, as a kid.
1: I don't, like just, okay, I mean, come on, give me a break.
0: So I love reading grocery circulars because there are certain products out there that when they're on sale or when they're advertised on the front page, like your grocery cart isn't big enough, you buy as much as you can.
1: Yeah, yeah.
0: But chewing gum is a product that's actually so social and so shareable, but it's really never on your grocery list. You're never going to go out to the grocery store just to buy a pack of gum. But if you're having French fries for dinner and you had no ketchup, you're going to stop cooking. You're going to go to the grocery store and come back and get your ketchup. So gum is also a rather large industry, over $20 billion. And there's only a handful of people in that gum space. So my original thought was if I could build a business to $1 million out of a $20 billion industry, no one's going to know who we are or what we're doing. And that would be a great small business for an entrepreneur to run. So I set my target rather small in a gigantic industry. I mean, it would be like if you're in the auto industry to sell 10 cars, nobody's.
1: So you're not on their radar then?
0: Not on the radar.
1: So, but how big are you today?
0: So today we'll do over $250 million in global revenue.
1: So you're on their radar?
0: Well, I think so.
1: So have they tried to buy you?
0: You know, it's a small industry, and you know, we see our peers at these trade shows, and they always come by and check out what we're doing and say hi, but we're focused right now on building our business. I love the idea that we are participating in this reprogramming of consumer habits. When I was a kid and I went to birthday parties, it was, you know, drinks with red number 5 and Mountain Dew and sodas and sugared treats. Today it's carrot sticks, cucumber sticks, organic apple juice. It's healthy snacks. Parents really care about what they're feeding their children. And everywhere they can get an edge, they're giving the better choice. And with chewing gum, it's something that is an unconscious thought. You know, most chewing gums are sweetened with aspartame. It's an artificial sweetener. And Pure takes the artificial ingredients out and makes a better for you chewing gum. And what we talk to people about is making simple substitutions with no compromise in taste or quality. So if you can chew spearmint gum with no artificial sweeteners or spearmint gum with artificial sweeteners, most people would rather take the, you know, the naturally sweetened option, and that's Pure. So we believe in what we've seen over the last 15 years is this connection with consumers where they're making better choices. And anywhere, any facet in life where you're consuming food, if there's a better alternative that tastes great, equally great, and costs the same, why not select that? And I think in 5 and 10 years from now, you're going to see a lot of those substitutions be the leading products in the marketplace.
14: So do you make anything other than chewing gum?
0: We make mints and chewing gum.
14: Okay, so, but it just seems like you have a core idea, and it could apply to all sorts of foods.
0: 100%. And what we do is we stick to the breath freshening category, okay, because globally, it's a very large category. And sometimes entrepreneurs go too wide. They stretch themselves too thin.
14: Yeah.
0: So they could be winning in one area, and they think, wow, I have all this distribution, so if I make 10 more products in 10 different categories, I can grow my business 10 times. It doesn't work like that. At Pure, we believe to make our heroes our superheroes, not just trying to make any product work. And I think that's why the concentration and the focus has helped us be successful and continue to expand.
14: So Jay, I mean, you're a young guy. You have young kids. There's no need to retire. Retirement is not on it. But how much would I have to offer you that you'd walk away if I said, Jay, $1 billion, buy an island right beside Sir Richard Branson? Like, is it no? I'm too young and I've got a ways to go.
0: You know, I love the battle. I love growing. I don't think I've ever had a monetary desire. As I've gone, I think the one thing that I wanted that I would always press my mom as a kid is I wanted to have multiple pairs of Nike running shoes. And each year I was allowed to get one pair at school. And today, if I have a vice, it's like I love wearing new Nike shoes. And I think that entrepreneurs are wired that they're authentic from day one.
14: Yeah.
0: And you know how hard it is to earn and work and kind of scale. So I love what I do. I want to continue doing what I do. And, you know, the same way that we've made an impact in the Canadian retail landscape and we're scaling in the US and 50 countries all over the world, I look at that challenge and say, can we do the same thing that we're doing in Denmark? And can we do it in Norway? And can we continue doing it in Australia?
14: You're doing that with partners, presumably, of 50 countries.
0: Well, we do the distribution, and then we have distributors, we have retail partners, we have e-commerce partners, but there's no business partners in each of those countries. We are starting at trade shows. We're meeting people who have health food stores, smoothie shops, grocery retailers, and we're starting the business relationship. And then, you know, we do sampling and we connect with our consumers. And it's a slow build. I mean, you can't just go overnight and have your products distributed. You also need to ship things there. You need to make sure your packages have the right language. You need to make sure you're getting paid. And if you go too fast, you can actually trip and get hurt. If we were only focused on scaling top line and selling more gum, you pay less attention to the details and you're just more kind of churning it out. We're looking to build a healthy business all over the world.
14: Do your client, the people you work with, do you market differently in Denmark than you do in the US?
0: That's a great question. different countries look for different things. So in Europe, for example, xylitol as a buzzword is a very big thing. They want the dental health benefits of xylitol. They're less concerned maybe about gluten-free or non-GMO than we might be in North America. So we do connect the message with the market, and that's why we study the markets before we go into them. We make sure that we're connecting with the consumers. The other interesting thing that we've realized is about taste buds and flavors. Different geographies have different flavor preferences. So peppermint and spearmint might be the, you know, leaders in North America, but a more intense wintergreen would be a European preference, or in the Middle East, it could be a fruit preference. So like our pomegranate or our grape or our bubblegum perform amazing in those markets because it's a more sweet market.
14: Today, I'm delighted to be speaking with Jay Klein. I'm Carl Moore from McGill University, and you're listening to the CEO Series. Next up, we'll turn to leadership and impact, including Jay's approach to philanthropy, building a purpose-driven company, and what it means to come back full circle as a dragon and mentor.
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14: Hello again, you're listening to the CEO Series, and today I'm sitting with Jay Klein from Pure. So local people can tell you about that and you know, help you understand that.
0: You know, what we try to do is travel to the market, meet with the distributor. Yeah. We look at a lot of pictures from retail at the markets, and you can see by the setup, like if someone has a lot more strawberry than they do cinnamon, clearly that they're selling more fruit-flavored gum than they would be, you know, a cinnamon gum.
14: So two questions. Is Canada different than the U.S.? And then secondly, is Quebec and Ontario different?
0: Well, I'd say Canada is very different than the U.S., but if we dial that back... But if we look at the chewing gum market, it's very similar. It's mint-driven. There's cinnamon concentration, and then people want fun. We've recently introduced this jumbo line of what we call the modern day gumball. It's a three times the size of a regular piece of gum. They're fruit flavored, and not only is it better for you, but it's a great gum. You can blow bubbles, you can smack it, it's great. So there's a lot of harmony in that market. As you go south from the U.S. down into Mexico, you see more cinnamon, you see more spicy, you see that kind of thing. So, you know, there is a lot of harmony in North America. We do all have similar preferences. And, you know, then, of course, you could have the bagel debate between Toronto and Montreal, which I know is a big one. I do like the Montreal bagels because they have salt on the everything bagel. Yeah. So, you know, it's in New York, they do that, too. But the bagel is just much bigger than the Montreal bagel.
14: So tariffs. Talk to us about tariffs under the new administration or the newish administration in the U.S. How has it impacted you?
0: So tariffs is one of these things, as an entrepreneur, you digest as a real challenge. You wake up one day and there's no tariffs, and then the next day your entire business changes. So entrepreneurs have to be the jet ski instead of the cruise ship. So the big businesses we look at as the cruise ship, entrepreneurs are the jet ski. We need to zig and zag and do all that stuff. We got hit. Our products are made in Switzerland. We got hit with a very big tariff going into the U.S. It started out at 10, grew to 15, went up as high to 39, and ultimately 45.4%. You can't just digest tariffs of that size. So we made a conscious choice. Are we going to make a quick change and impact our price at retail, maybe upset the customer, price our gum out of the market, or do we absorb it, operate at a loss, and hope the political situation normalizes to something that we can digest? And you know what? For 15 years, we've been patient, we've built the business, we've worked hard to grow, and hopefully for the next 15 years, we'll continue to do the same thing. So we looked at it as a storm, as opposed to like a shift in weather patterns. We digested the tariff, and fortunately now we're on the other side of it, and the tariff from Switzerland has gone back down to, you know, a 15% tariff from 39%.
14: How long was it, 39, like weeks, months, days?
0: Yeah, it was months. I mean, when it was announced, I think it changed twice. It changed at the beginning of the summer last year, it changed in August, and then it ran through November when the Swiss made the deal. And, you know, the hard part about it was, like, it could have changed. You had containers en route, and what you thought was going to be 10 or 15% overnight crossed, and it was 39%. And these are big numbers. I mean, you know, most businesses don't operate on a 39% gross margin, let alone absorbing a cost. The other thing that happened as a product of the tariffs is you had major strengthening of the Swiss franc. So we were getting pinched on the tariffs, and there was a 20% move in the Swiss franc. So the cost of goods went up by 20%, and there was a tariff of 39%. So it really tested, like when you go back to the mental health conversation, it tested your ability to weather the storm. And that's why I think entrepreneurs are resilient or have to be resilient to be successful, so that you can work through challenge and then see the sunrise on the other side.
14: So during that time, I guess you read the New York Times, the Globe and Mail, and just said, what are the experts saying? Like, what is the, or did you get a consultant as well?
0: You know what? I talked to anyone who I thought might know. And the thing that I looked into doing and that I did was I spoke to people on both sides of the issue. So I spoke to people from Switzerland. I said, what are you hearing? How is this impacting Switzerland? And if you think back to that, you had a lot of pharmaceutical impact in Switzerland. You had the entire watch industry. You had chocolate industry. Switzerland is a very small country that exports an enormous amount of product into the US. These people were really impacted by the tariffs. So what were they doing about it? How were they handling the problem? And then the US, like when we talk to people there, they're like, oh, Switzerland? No, we got bigger problems. There's a lot of stuff coming from China. There's a lot of stuff coming from Canada. There's a lot of stuff coming from Indonesia. So we found ourselves, I mean, we are the only company that exports chewing gum into the US from Switzerland.
14: Why? Okay, the Swiss have great products, love their products, but why, like it's an expensive country, why not make it in China or Toronto?
0: No, people, so people want to know where their food is coming from. And eating Switzerland, wearing Switzerland, these are premium things. And when I started, I really knew very little. I had a marketing lens. I wanted to sell. Like, those were my things. Yeah. When we met our Swiss manufacturer, they had manufacturing excellence. 15 years later, when we have a conference call, which we do weekly, it's at 9 a.m., they're calling at 8:59:59, and they are on time every time. When you build a business, you need to worry about the things that are important to you and that you can control, and you want to align yourself with partners who can deliver on their end. And having the Swiss be our manufacturer has allowed me to focus exclusively on growing the business, building the business, because I know they're going to deliver on their part.
14: That's fair enough. Back in 2014, you pitched Pure on Dragon's Den when you had one manufacturer. Tell us about Dragon's Den. And
0: Dragon's Den was amazing. In 2014, we had this opportunity to go on Dragon's Den, and it was very nerve-wracking for me because I had worked so hard for 4 years. I had built a business, and then I was pitching it to kind of successful dragons who the show's premise was actually to hammer the entrepreneur and challenge them and figure out, is this good or bad? There's also millions of people watching the show. And if you do great, it could have a great impact. If you do poorly, it could really hurt you. So when I went on the show, I remember as I was waiting to film, I had to change my shirt like 3 times from sweating through it. My palms were sweaty. But when the lights went on and I went into the studio, I did the only thing that I knew, and that was to tell the Pure story, connect our brand, and talk about what I'd been doing for the last 4 years. The dragons immediately said, I've seen that brand, I chew the product, and that gave me a sense of calm. For the whole taping of our show, we had an amazing business dynamic. I knew my numbers, I knew the business, and we had a very engaged Dragon's Den pitch. And that made it great. And the following the show, it was incredible. People, you know, had heard more about the brand. It expanded our penetration from, you know, just Toronto and Ontario to Calgary, Vancouver, Edmonton. And, you know, the show syndicated across the country. So it was amazing for us, and it worked out really well.
14: I should know, but did they give you money?
0: So we were offered money from all the dragons. And as we moved through the diligence phase and our business continued to grow, we kind of outgrew the need for that money. And we maintained an amazing relationship with Arlene and really the whole Dragon's Den community. And, you know, it's been an amazing success story through the Dragon's Den lens.
14: And you came back earlier this year.
0: This season, they had me back and some other dragons who had been on the show, who have built successful businesses. And it was a full circle moment because sitting in the chair as a dragon, being able to share what I've learned with entrepreneurs and listening to the passion of the future entrepreneurs of Canada and having an opportunity to invest in them was incredible. I could see myself standing on the pitch mark as they were pitching me. You know what they're going through. You know their business challenges. And the cool thing with having former pitchers as dragons was you can really connect with their issues. You understand what they need. You understand their successes. You understand the potential failures they're going to run through. And that dynamic created such an amazing connection on the show. And it was so well received. And I was so happy to be able to do that.
14: Do you advise entrepreneurs from time to time?
0: It's my favorite thing to do is talk to entrepreneurs. I always say, talk to someone about your idea that doesn't love you. Because if you ask someone who loves you, they're going to tell you what a great idea it is. And I think we should pay more attention to challenge and failure than we do success. If we only study success, you kind of think that's the norm. But when you think about, you know, 90%+ of entrepreneurs fail in their journey, they actually don't fail unless they quit being an entrepreneur. If they start up another business, they've actually taken the lessons that they've learned from their failure, and they're trying to bottle those and channel them into success. So if people study failure, you actually take a lot of lessons out of that. Studying success, it's just easy. Like, oh, what did you do to win? We sold more product. That doesn't feel like such a good lesson.
14: This has been the CEO Series. Jay, thanks very much for sharing your time and energy with us. It's very appreciated. Also, I can thank our show producer, Aya Ibrahim, and our scriptwriter, Stephanie Richet. Thanks, as always, for tuning into the CEO Series. A la prochaine.
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1: 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It's a contagious infection that won't go away on its own. Talk to your doctor about prescription treatments that can be applied to the nail.
2: These are turbulent times.
3: The crown is a weight that crushes. You'll do things that spell death for all involved.
4: We are exposing her as weak.
5: My enemies have been allowed to muster their strength.
3: Did I not warn you that you would come to this?
6: Tonight, panic and horror at a crowded street festival. What witnesses are revealing about the chaotic moments after shots rang out.
7: I heard these guys. Help me, somebody help.
6: And the changes made at other major events over safety concerns. Canadian companies looking to pack up production.
8: A lot of small towns will go from having an important manufacturer to nothing.
6: How many are eyeing a move south of the border? Plus, the traumatic injury suffered in an e-scooter accident.
9: Went face forward into the pavement.
6: A young teenager's long road to recovery and the warning to other riders.

0: TV National News with Heather Butts.
1: Good evening. Canada's largest city is still reeling after a vibrant street festival was shattered Saturday night by gunfire. Bullets tore into the crowd at the Salsa on St. Clair, leaving two people dead, several injured, and sending hundreds scrambling for safety.
2: I just saw a wall of people running towards me, and I freaked out. I didn't know what was going on.
3: Everything was normal, and suddenly you look outside, and we're like, why is everyone running? What's happening?
1: No arrests have been made, with police calling the investigation complicated, and no word yet on just how severe the injuries are for those who were hurt. CTV's Kamal Karamali walks us through what happened and the impact it could have on future festivals.
4: The partying at a salsa festival in Toronto quickly turning into panic. Gunshots ringing out just after 8 Saturday night.
5: The third, about 7 shots, and then I seen everyone running, so just started running.
4: Sending thousands running for cover, including these two women seen in this security footage welcomed inside a neighboring home.
6: These two lovely ladies are begging to come in and for help.
4: As police tore through the crowd on the hunt for the shooters.
7: It turned out not to be an active shooter in the classic state sense of the word. This seemed to be an exchange of gunfire between individuals targeting each other.
4: Two men killed, 5 others injured, 2 firearms recovered, spanning 3 separate crime scenes, but no suspects identified.
8: Undoubtedly, over the last several years, security at such events has ramped up across North America because of some bad events that did occur.
4: At one of Canada's largest events, the Prime Minister soaking in a Calgary stampede that has now revamped its security after multiple stabbings last year. But today, thinking about Toronto. Toronto's tragedy.
9: I want to salute the first responders, volunteers. People really did step up.
10: Over under the truck.
4: And it's been more than a year since a vehicle rammed through a Filipino festival in Vancouver, killing 11 people, resulting in recommendations for increased security at festivals.
8: I think all these events really lead to more and more thoughts, intelligence gathering, and planning than we ever saw in the past.
4: Today in Toronto, the rest of the Salsa on St. Clair Festival canceled.
11: The city will be examining all other street festivals to come. Certainly, we'll be having several meetings about this.
4: While this Salsa event, a few kilometers from the crime scene, still in full swing, but filled with plenty of apprehension.
12: It just makes you more aware of your surroundings. As you can see, we're sitting close to the exit, so if anything happens, we have a fast out.
13: While police continue what they call a complex investigation, given the size of the crowd. Organizers of Salsa on St. Clair say they're shocked by the shooting, but have yet to provide more details on their security measures at the event. Kamal Karamali, CTV News, Toronto.
1: Police did not hold a press conference today to update the public on their investigation. Instead, Toronto Police Chief Myron Demkew posted this image on social media, saying he met with investigators at the shooting scene and that police will be relentless in bringing those responsible to justice. The Calgary Stampede, one of many events with heightened security, especially today with the Prime Minister in attendance. It's a common stop for politicians during the summer, but as CTV's Jeremy Charon explains, this year is different.
14: Flipping pancakes, shaking hands, and forging connections, a textbook political tour for Prime Minister Mark Carney. But this year's Calgary Stampede stop is even more political, with a fall referendum in Alberta just months away.
15: We're stronger when we're together.
14: Speaking with CTV News Calgary today, the Prime Minister addressed the importance of national unity right now.
15: Alberta, you know, build not break. Lead not leave. I mean, that's the Alberta I know. It's led the country, and it with everything coming together at this time, where Canada's poised to help lead the world, Alberta leading Canada, that's what we need.
14: Albertans are set to vote in October on whether they want to stay in the country or hold a binding vote on separation.
16: Here he has an opportunity to champion a vision of federalism that might resonate particularly for those who think that federalism has been unfair or disrespectful to Alberta in the past.
14: Separatist sentiments and pipeline politics mean the stakes here are high. Albertans want action on their priorities. A little over a week ago, Ottawa and Alberta announced a proposed route for a pipeline to BC's coast has been submitted to the major projects office.
17: I think you have to look at this as a set piece. You know, what's the Prime Minister been up to over the course of a number of months? Right? It's presence and pipelines.
14: Now, the pitch to keep Canada together is coming from across the political aisle, too. Conservative leader Pierre Poilievre made his stop at the Stampede last weekend.
10: We'll fight for Canada, including in the upcoming referendum, to win back Albertans, to win back Albertans through hope, not by wagging our fingers or lecturing them.
14: Now, Poilievre is set to spend a significant part of his summer in Alberta, campaigning against separatist sentiment. And the Prime Minister, too, has made several recent stops in the province. That has Alberta poised to remain front and center in federal politics all summer long. Heather?
1: Thanks, Jeremy. CTV's Jeremy Sharon in Ottawa. Mark Carney also weighing in from the Stampede on the new agreement securing the opening of the Gordie Howe Bridge connecting Ontario and Michigan. The Prime Minister defending the deal that now sees Canada splitting net profits from bridge tolls with the U.S.
15: First, I'm happy the bridge is going to be open. We need it. We need it because we're expanding. We're still expanding trade. Second thing is the word net does a lot of work in this. We are sharing after Canada is paid back. So we get the revenues, then the servicing of the costs of the bridge and paying the debt of the bridge. And then what's left over, there's a split.
1: Ottawa had fronted the more than $6 billion in construction costs for the bridge. Under the original deal, Canada was to get 100% of toll profits. Now it will get 50% of net profits for 15 years, while the other half will go to the U.S. for a regional economic fund. The bridge, which was set to be operational in June, will finally open on July 27th. U.S. tariffs have created economic uncertainty that's simply too much for some businesses to stomach. Toyota announced this week it's moving some production of its Tacoma pickup truck out of Mexico and into the U.S. Trade watchers in Canada are nervous about similar departures from this country. CTV's Abigail Beeman on those eyeing a move south.
18: This is Fiber, a farm equipment manufacturing company in Crystal City, Manitoba, co-founded by Derek Friesen's dad.
19: We love our people and our communities.
18: But Friesen says the current climate of U.S. trade uncertainty, combined with Canadian red tape and regulations, has him musing about a move south of the border.
19: I don't know if it's in our very short term, but at some point, if this continues, we definitely will have to continue to service our customers.
20: There are certainly certain advantages of moving production to the U.S., including, you know, having a more streamlined supply chain, you know, access to a larger customer base.
18: A new survey from KPMG shows 42% of Canadian manufacturers are considering moving production south or already have. 57% have paused, cut back, or canceled capital investment projects. And 61% say their business can't survive without access to the United States.
20: Canadian companies are no longer in the wait-and-see mode.
18: Canadian manufacturers and exporters saw similar results from their own survey. The CEO says trying to work around tariffs makes Canadian companies less competitive.
21: It is the worst of all worlds when you have a situation where you can't really predict what the future is going to be.
18: Dennis Darby says members are watching Toyota's decision to move some production out of Mexico closely.
22: I think it's going to be the largest plant in the world, car plant, and they're moving into the United States. And again, they're doing that to avoid paying the tariff.
23: I think the worry meter should be high.
18: International trade lawyer William Pellerin expects to see similar moves out of Canada, though any potential automaker move won't happen in the short term due to government backing.
23: For sure it will happen in the wood product space. We're seeing that with our clients right now in that space. A lot of small towns will go from having an important manufacturer to nothing.
18: KPMG found 11% of Canadian manufacturers plan to move their headquarters to the U.S., and with manufacturers making up more than 10% of Canada's GDP, experts say even that relatively small number could have a big impact on our economy. Abigail Beeman, CTV News, Ottawa.
1: WestJet flight attendants held a day of action at Toronto's Pearson Airport. Talks between their union and the airline have been going on for nearly a year, and the main sticking point is pay.
24: I think WestJet's used to having their flight attendants at a deep discount, and this round of bargaining has every intention of ending that. All we're asking for is for us to be compensated fairly for the contributions we make ultimately to WestJet's success.
1: The union represents about 4,400 flight attendants who are currently voting on a possible strike that could start as soon as August 2nd. Wildfires raging in eastern British Columbia have sparked new evacuation orders. At least 72 properties in the Premier Lake area have been placed on short notice for evacuation by the regional district of East Kootenay. That's in response to a wildfire that grew in size on Saturday. It comes as crews battle a wildfire burning on both sides of the highway near Boston Bar. Well, in Edmonton, that city is slowly drying out after a weekend of wild weather. Severe storms brought high winds, torrential rain and hail to Alberta's capital on Friday and Saturday, flooding roads, toppling trees and knocking out power to thousands. Meanwhile, the TELUS World of Science building is still cleaning up after a rainstorm caused extensive flooding. No one was injured, but the building will remain closed until further notice. In Manitoba, summer storms have brought heavy rainfall to parts of the province, causing flooding and damaging homes. CTV's Alex Karpa takes a look at what some say they believe is behind the extreme weather.
0: Heavy rainfall has triggered flooding in communities across southwestern Manitoba. Powerful storms unleashing large hail and tornadoes have caused widespread damage across the region.
2: The cool colors, or the greens and the purples, the sort of show the above average precipitation.
0: Atmospheric science professor John Hanesiak says slow-moving storm systems have dumped excessive rain over southern and western Manitoba, allowing it to linger over the same areas for longer periods of time.
2: It's a little unusual to see weather systems sort of form and decay right over top of the prairies, all in the same sort of same area, and rather slow moving. So this has probably helped contributed to some of what we've seen.
0: Data from Environment and Climate Change Canada shows almost 270 millimeters of rain fell in Swan River in western Manitoba in June, an astonishing amount the town hasn't seen in 100 years. Meanwhile, other parts of southern Manitoba enduring a similar experience.
3: Some of those systems were pretty heavy. I think it's not something that I've seen a lot of.
0: Scientists say Manitoba's recent storms fit a pattern climate researchers have warned about for decades. As temperatures rise, the atmosphere holds more moisture, creating conditions for heavier rainfall and more intense extreme weather.
5: Unless we curtail our emissions as a species very, very quickly, we're looking forward to much more severe, believe it or not, events in the future, more frequent, more severe, and longer lasting.
0: And forecasters say the threat of severe weather is not over, as conditions could persist for the next few weeks. Alex Carpa, CTV News, Winnipeg.
1: Veteran Republican Senator Lindsey Graham has suddenly died of a ruptured aorta at the age of 71. Graham represented South Carolina in Congress for more than three decades, building a reputation as a foreign policy hawk. He was a one-time vocal critic of Donald Trump, who went on to become one of the U.S. president's staunchest allies.
6: I said, I just can't believe it. He was like a member of the family to me. It's very tough, actually.
1: Prime Minister Mark Carney also praising Graham, calling him a defender of democracy and freedom, especially for the people of Ukraine in their war against Russia. Escalating violence tonight between the U.S. and Iran. Iran's Revolutionary Guard releasing video of missile launches it says were aimed at American forces. The U.S. launching its own attacks tonight, targeting Iranian infrastructure to prevent that country from targeting commercial ships in the Strait of Hormuz. Coming up.
25: Parents don't realize how fast these machines are.
1: The number of people sent to hospital because of e-scooter accidents and why the riding laws may surprise you.
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1: Electric bikes and scooters have soared in popularity, but so have injuries involving the machines. We're hearing tonight from a young teen making a remarkable recovery after suffering a traumatic injury. CTV's Garrett Berry on the message to other riders.
28: Jaden King just wants to get back to living.
29: Get out of Jane Johns and go back on the quad.
28: Hunting, fishing, getting out around the bay, out to the country, in rural Newfoundland.
29: He loves to be dropped off in the middle of nowhere, walk to a pond with his fishing rod and his tent, and spend the whole day there.
28: He has taken these first steps, but it's a long road back, weeks in hospital after a traumatic electric scooter accident in May.
29: 70 days, too much.
28: He was driving the scooter with a friend on the back when he lost control of the machine.
29: Went face forward into the pavement. And the boy that was on the back of him came down on top of Jaden.
28: The helmet he was wearing surely saved his life, but still, injuries to his head were severe. Doctors needed to remove part of his skull to relieve the pressure of swelling in the brain. Jaden says he can't remember anything, but his mom, Amy Richards, remembers it all.
29: It's a feeling I never want to feel again. And I hope that no parent has to go through it.
28: Electric bikes and scooters are governed by a real patchwork of laws across the country. Different cities have different rules about how fast you can go and where they can be used. But as they're becoming way more popular, especially among children and young adults, more people are calling for stricter regulations and more experts are weighing in on the dangers of these machines.
29: Parents don't realize how fast these machines are and how big they are and how dangerous they can be.
28: According to the Canadian Centre for Health Information, there are more and more people sent to the hospital because of e-scooter injuries across the country. Almost 500 between April 2023 and March 2024. That's up 32% from the year prior. Officials here in Newfoundland and Labrador have pledged a review and new legislation addressing these machines in the fall. Garrett Berry, CTV News, St. John's.
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9: Doctors in this country are often asked to write sick notes for employees to be off work. The requirements have shifted significantly in recent years. Now Germany is cracking down. Even just one day off requires a note. CTV's Allison Bamford looks at the rules here and whether they could change.
10: When he's sick, tracking down a doctor's note is the last thing Mark Volk wants to do.
11: It's a huge hassle.
10: His previous employer required one if he was sick for more than a couple of days.
11: And now I have to find some way to get that letter back to my employer. Meanwhile, I feel terrible. I just want to curl up and die.
10: Germany recently made it even harder for workers there to call in sick. New rules require a doctor's note on the very first day of their illness.
12: I don't think that's fair, and I wouldn't want to do that because it would be hard to make it to the doctor's office if you're so sick that you can't get to work.
10: The German government has previously complained of absenteeism being too high, and officials say this move will improve productivity. Business experts disagree.
13: I think there's a fundamental mistake when we equate time at work with productivity. You can go to work and be entirely unproductive.
10: Here in Canada, laws are going in the other direction, although the rules vary. Manitoba recently passed a bill that prevents employers from asking for sick notes unless employees are absent for more than a week. In Saskatchewan, BC, and Nova Scotia, it's more than 5 days. And in PEI and Ontario, it's 3 days. Alberta doesn't have any restrictions in place.
14: We're all adults, so if I'm phoning in sick, it's because I cannot be at work today, whether it's mental sickness or a cold.
10: The Canadian Medical Association has been advocating for years to eliminate doctor's notes for short-term illnesses. Sick notes can take about 10 minutes to complete, and on average, Canadian doctors can receive more than 130 requests every year.
15: That adds up to a lot of hours for physicians across this country that could be better spent looking after individuals and their loved ones with more acute care needs.
10: And employees agree that their time wasted waiting for a doctor's note could be better spent getting rest.
11: I would rather just my employer take it at face value.
10: Allison Bamford, CTV News, Saskatoon.
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3: 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I found Salon Paws Roll-On and Cream to be effective. 2 unscented pain fighters start to work on contact, numbing my pain away. 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
4: For many families, participating in after-school activities comes down to cost and location. In rural communities, those can be significant barriers. CTV's Maria Saru on the project in Eastern PEI that looks to ease some of those challenges.
5: A little glue and a lot of work, all going into a bigger goal for a property that has sat unused in recent years.
6: There really isn't a specific place for youth to go that's just theirs.
5: VGC Charlottetown recently completed a needs assessment for Montague and the surrounding region. It found affordability remains a real barrier to after-school and recreational programming. Roughly 19% of children live below the after-tax low-income measure. That's higher than both the provincial average and the national rate.
7: Rural areas, not unique to PEI, but certainly a challenge in PEI. You're far away from everything. To be able to access transportation not only has a cost associated with it, but it has a scheduling component. You need to have that adult or guardian who's willing to take you around.
5: In a few months, this 66-year-old house is set to become a drop-in youth center for 12 to 18-year-olds. Most programs will be free or low cost, from recreation and music to cooking, life skills, arts, and more. Canadian Adhesives and Sealants Company LePage is partly funding the project to mark its 150th anniversary. Its founder was born on the island.
8: With this being our origins, we thought it was very important to come back here and to fix it forward and give back to the community.
5: And a partnership with Holland College is providing trade students with paid, hands-on career experience.
8: Some of the people working here, this is their first career job, and others have been here for a while, but it's important for us to plug in the generations and be the glue that binds them.
5: That means young workers helping build the center for young islanders who need it.
9: The goal is for the renovation to be complete sometime this fall, with teens filling the space shortly after. Maria Saru, CTV News, Montague, Prince Edward Island.
4: That is our newscast for this Sunday night. I'm Heather Botts. For all of us at CTV National News, thank you for watching. Sandy and Omar will be here tomorrow, and I'll see you again on Friday. Good night.
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0: really just this image I haven't been able to shake in my brain.
1: Witnesses describe panic and chaos after two people were killed at a Toronto street festival. No arrests have been made. Iran's Revolutionary Guard launches retaliatory attacks on the U.S. as the dispute over the Strait of Hormuz takes center stage in the war.
2: He got along with everybody. And yet he was a tough cookie in a lot of ways, but he had he was a great politician.
1: And tributes pouring in after word that U.S. Senator Lindsey Graham has died suddenly at the age of 71. Hello, I'm Marcia McMillan. Thanks for joining us on CTV News Channel. We begin with the latest on that deadly daylight shooting that took place at the largest Latin street festival in the country. The Toronto Festival was closed Sunday, and there was no update from police. CTV's John Musselman has more on the night of dancing that turned into panic.
3: A normally bustling city street is quiet today. The only thing visible, debris left behind from a street festival that ended in gun violence.
4: I just saw a wall of people running towards me, and I freaked out. I didn't know what was going on.
5: Everything was normal, and suddenly you look outside, and we're like, why is everyone running? What's happening?
3: Business owners, neighbors, and people who attended the festival still coming to terms with what happened. This woman saw one of the injured victims lying near her backyard.
6: I heard this guy, he said, help me, somebody help. Then I said, what's going on? And then when I looked back the window, I saw him lying down in the corner there.
3: In this video obtained by CTV News, you can see two women take shelter behind a pickup truck. They tell the homeowner there's gunfire nearby. She brings them to safety in her backyard. At the top of the screen, watch, you will see a white car speeding away. It's not clear if this vehicle is connected to the shooting.
7: These two lovely ladies are begging to come in and for help. And then when we looked back at our ring footage, it was shocking. You know, the car was, it wasn't backfiring, it was gunshots.
3: This video has been turned over to police investigate. Police say there were three separate crime scenes. They have recovered two weapons. Meanwhile, organizers of the Salsa on St. Clair Festival canceled the final day of the event. A statement read in part, quote, our thoughts are with the families of the two persons killed and everyone affected by this senseless violence. The violence has raised questions about crowd control and security at large street festivals.
8: There's anger, there is fear, and obviously people want answers. I would caution, though. I mean, I don't think the hyperbolics help. I really do believe that we need to support the police as they pursue the investigation so that we understand exactly what happened.
9: No doubt the city will be examining all other street festivals to come. Certainly we'll be having several meetings about this in the coming week.
3: There were more than 13,000 people attending the event on St. Clair when this took place. John Musselman, CTV News.
1: Prime Minister Mark Carney has issued a statement which reads, I'm horrified by the shooting that has killed two people at the Salsa on St. Clair Festival in Toronto. My prayers are with the families grieving their loved ones, those who are in critical condition, and everyone who has been affected by this horrific event. And he goes on to thank the police officers and other first responders whose courage and fast action prevented further tragedy. With me now is former Toronto police officer and security specialist Ross McLean. Ross, so glad that you could be with us. Police are calling this a very complex investigation with multiple crime scenes. Talk to us about how they will go about conducting the investigations and looking for a motive.
10: Yeah, it's definitely going to be a complex investigation. It's definitely going to take a ton of resources to do it. One of the best resources for doing this is going to be CCTV cameras and footage. So as anybody who's anywhere along St. Clair Avenue, that area, if you have any CCTV footage, preserve it. Drop a note to the homicide squad, says, I'm located here. My camera looks here. This is the time I've got coverage for it. It's going to take time to go through all that. That'll help. Forensics are going to be looking through the guns to see what we can get from the guns, if the guns have been used anywhere else. So there's certainly a lot of work. But the problem from my point of view, Marcia, is that by not having these sort of crimes prevented before they happen, you end up with all these resources going into all the investigations of this. So I think we as a society got to get our act together to deal with this whole problem of the weapons now.
1: What do you mean? Expand on that thought, please, Ross.
10: We've got a criminal industrial complex these days. We deal with crime. We expect it to happen. Police are praised as their arrests go up and more guns are seized, when in the truth it used to be you would measure your success by the lack of crime. We see the courts giving minimal sentences to people with firearms. We see the courts looking for reasons to say a criminal's rights were violated over minor infractions. You know, we look at the infractions that the government can do on citizens and those get waived all the time. It's okay in a reasonable and just society. But in a reasonable and just society, you should not be able to walk around with a fully loaded automatic handgun and shoot it at people. That's one thing you can't have in a reasonable and just society. So I think that the courts, the prisons, the judges, the legislatures, they all play a role in this, because look at the gun violence on the weekend. We had a triple shooting on Friday. We had another double shooting on at the festival. And then we had another shooting down by the pier with more people injured with the carjacking. Those are Chicago type numbers.
1: Right here in Toronto. Let me ask you this. Neither police or the mayor of Toronto provided an update today. Does that strike you as unusual at this moment when the public will have many questions and fears about what is happening in the city, particularly in that neighborhood last night in St. Clair?
10: Yeah, and let me tell you about why the update needs to take more place. We take this all too casually. And I have to say, this is my own commentary on this. When I watched the presser by Deputy Barreto, he was entirely too calm and thought this was just entirely, these things happen, but we're very safe. And you'll notice that they cut off Mike Call, who was there, who came in to want to talk. Now, he's been in that neighborhood for 50 years. He has kids and grandchildren there. He knows it. He's connected to it. He's a very respected politician and the deputy mayor. And he is very upset about this shooting taking place. And I think we need to see that. I'll note, maybe they got reasons for it. We didn't see the chief there. We didn't see anybody from the police board there. We need to have everybody taking a run at this, Marcia. Otherwise, this is not going to get solved. We'll just respond to shootings, and respond to shootings. We need to prevent them.
1: So let me ask you then, lastly, before I run out of time, Ross, do you think the solution is more security at large events?
10: Cost a fortune. You can't put events on. It's something that happens more and more now. We've had shootings at other festivals. Just doesn't make the news that much, but we've had them where that sort of thing goes on. Very expensive to have the security. You have to do the metal detecting, the wanding, everything else. You have to have very, very sharp security people. That's very expensive. I think it's just time we as a society said you cannot carry loaded automatic handguns. And we're almost going to know for sure that these guys have been arrested before, charged before, probably prohibited from weapons before. So none of that is working. We've got to get something on the table, because this is very costly.
1: Ross McLean, really appreciate hearing your perspective and your honesty and frankness around this. Former Toronto police officer and security specialist, Ross McLean, will talk to you again. The Prime Minister is weighing in on the upcoming opening of the Gordie Howe Bridge connecting Windsor and Detroit. The Prime Minister defending the deal that now sees Canada splitting net profits from bridge tolls with the U.S.
11: First, I'm happy the bridge is going to be open. Yeah, we need it. We need it because we're expanding. We're still expanding trade. Second thing is the word net does a lot of work in this. We are sharing after Canada is paid back. So we get the revenues, then the servicing of the costs of the bridge and paying the debt of the bridge, and then what's left over, there's a split.
1: Ottawa fronted the more than $6 billion in construction costs for the bridge. Under the original deal, Canada was supposed to get 100% of toll profits. Now it will get 50% of net profits for 15 years, while the other half will go to a regional economic fund. The bridge, which was set to be operational in June, will finally open July 27th. Wildfires raging in British Columbia have sparked evacuation orders on the eastern end of the province. At least 72 properties in the Premier Lake area have been placed on short notice for evacuation by the regional district of East Kootenay. That's in response to a wildfire that grew in size Saturday and comes as crews are continuing to battle a wildfire burning on both sides of the highway near Boston Bar. Nearly 2 weeks after the Canada Day storm, the cleanup continues for homeowners, businesses, and community organizations across Ottawa. One gymnastics club is now sharing the toll flooding has taken. CTV's Josh Morano has more.
12: And then my vault table was at the far end.
13: What was once a busy gymnastics club inside this Kanata business park is now being stripped to the concrete.
14: I'm estimating that my loss is probably around $850,000. The equipment alone, like my floor is like $110,000.
13: Floodwater from the Canada Day storm, destroying flooring and equipment.
14: I walked in the front door and it was like sopping wet. And as I walked through, I was walking through about an inch of water through my whole building.
13: Days later, owner of Edge Gymnastics, Connie Groom, learned nearly a foot of contaminated water had flooded the nearly 13,000 square foot facility, leaving her with months of cleanup and repairs.
14: It's devastating. Like, I'm heartbroken. I worked so hard at building that family and building that place where people feel safe.
15: It's very different and it makes me feel sad.
13: On Sunday, athletes and parents seeing the damage for the first time and offering their support.
16: I would do anything she asked me to do. If she wanted me to help clean up, I would do that. Anything I can do to support her. We just want our gym back.
13: And those at Edge Gymnastics are not alone.
17: The biggest thing now I want is the project manager to show up and to help me clean my basement.
13: On Sunday, city staff, alongside the Insurance Bureau of Canada and the Canadian Red Cross, hosting an information session at Ben Franklin Place, answering questions from those impacted.
18: As much as this is an opportunity for us to give information out, it's another way for us to assess impacts and figure out exactly what it is that residents need. So we're here to answer questions, but also hear what else we can be doing.
19: They are also giving information on kind of the process, how you make a claim, whether it's worth making a claim, all this kind of thing. So yeah, that was helpful as well.
13: Back in Kanata, Groom is now searching for a temporary home, determined to keep the gymnastics community together.
14: This is not going to be the end of Edge Gymnastics. It's going to be the beginning of something new. I'm going to fight for my families and get them back.
13: Josh Morano, CTV News.
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1: Now to that shocking news that longtime U.S. Republican Senator Lindsey Graham has died.
2: He was really a great alliance leader for the United States to go out, visit, especially in some of the toughest parts of the world, meaning Israel, Ukraine, and many others, and really work with leaders and come back as like a special envoy for the president. Very valuable trait that he had. And he will definitely be missed on the foreign stage as well.
1: Graham died from a brief and sudden illness, according to a statement from his office. Graham represented South Carolina in the Senate for more than 20 years. He was a strong supporter of both Israel and Ukraine and advocated for military intervention in Iran and Iraq. With me now is former White House official Larry House. Larry, thank you so much for taking the time to speak with us. Lindsey Graham came from humble blue-collar roots, from the pool hall to the Senate. How would you describe his legacy?
3: Well, I think number one is foreign policy. He was a strong promoter of a robust American role around the world in defense of freedom and human rights. Strong supporter of Ukraine, strong supporter of Israel, strong supporter of U.S. action against Iran, including the recent war, strong supporter of the 2003 U.S. invasion of Iraq. He was close to Senator John McCain, a Republican, Senator Joe Lieberman, a Democrat, who held similar views. The three of them were known as the Three Amigos, and all three of them worked closely together and promoted, as I said, a very strong, robust U.S. role in the world. So certainly that will be the number one thing that he's known for.
1: He was, as you point out, a huge supporter of Ukraine, having just returned from there, and he was working on a package of new sanctions against Russia. Right. Without his voice, Larry, does support for Ukraine subside in Washington?
3: No, but it loses a key supporter and promoter. But no, there is strong support for Ukraine continues. I think the effort to impose additional sanctions on Russia will continue. So he's important. He was a strong cheerleader for Ukraine. As you mentioned, he went to the region, just came back. But no, that effort will continue for sure, because he's not alone on the subject.
1: Today he is being remembered as well for the way he could reach across the aisle and work with Democrats. And he went from being a Trump critic to an avid supporter. Yes. Trump today called him one of the family. How did that relationship between Graham and Trump evolve?
3: Well, basically, when Trump first ran for office, you know, Lindsey Graham was one of his strongest critics, called him a bigot and all sorts of other names, and said he was unqualified for the presidency. But once President Trump won in 2016, he decided that it made more sense to try to be relevant, to work closely with the president, who, after all, was in office by then, than to be someone who was just sort of an outside critic who would have no relevance, like Liz Cheney and Mitt Romney. So it was quite a reversal. He became a strong supporter, close ally of the president, and it was a very practical decision that he made. It was, I want to matter as a U.S. senator. And there's one other thing. Trump had strong support in South Carolina, and he did not want to be, that is, Lindsey Graham, out of touch or out of sync with the very people that put him into office in his state.
1: Larry, I have about 5 seconds left. What does this mean for the Senate and the voting majority, which is now slim, considering Mitch McConnell is still absent?
3: Yes, that's right. So with this vacancy, it's 52-47. There are increasing numbers of Republicans in the Senate who are splitting with the president. And to the extent that the Republicans are going to try to push legislation on all sorts of things, their job just became even more difficult than it previously was.
1: Larry, thanks so much. Larry Haas, former White House official, really appreciate speaking with you today. Well, Iran's Revolutionary Guard says it's launched attacks on U.S. targets in what it describes as American military aggression, a response to that aggression. The U.S. and Iran have traded heavy missile and drone attacks, with Iran targeting American facilities across the Gulf on Sunday, saying it has once again closed the key Strait of Hormuz. This, as Trump says, the strait is open. The latest strikes mark a major escalation as both sides continue a cycle of attacks over the vital shipping route. Here's what Trump had to say about Iran earlier today.
4: It's open. We bombed the hell out of them last night. They're very, very evil and sick people. We had meetings with them for the last, they agreed to a deal yesterday, a perfect deal for us. No nuclear, no this, no that, no nothing. They gave up everything. Mm-hmm. And then after that, they left the room. And then within an hour, they launched a drone at a ship. I said, you people are sick. You're sick people. And so it's one of those things.
1: Coming up, a Blue Jays pitcher will be starting the All-Star game. That story is next.
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1: Toronto Blue Jays pitcher Dylan Cease will be the starter for the American League at the 2026 MLB All-Star Game.
10: We wanted to present Dylan with a vintage painting from us, naming him the starting pitcher for the American League.
1: Blue Jays manager John Schneider announcing the decision on Saturday night and gifting Cease with a vintage painting to celebrate the news. Cease will be the fourth Blue Jays pitcher in history to start an All-Star game. That game will take place in Philadelphia on Tuesday. An exciting end to a successful weekend for women's basketball in Montreal as fans are embracing more than just a new team. CTV's Anastasia Dextrine reports.
11: For a second time, fans piled in at the Montreal Bell Centre to see the Toronto Tempo take on the New York Liberty.
12: We've come from Ottawa. These women have put their heart and soul and made lots of sacrifices to make this Toronto Tempo team.
11: As Canada's first WNBA team, they aren't just repping their hometown. They're playing for fans across the country. NTSN Tempo reporter Chelsea Late says the level of support could be a good sign of the future for Canadian basketball.
13: This push into Montreal and breaking the record on Friday and all of that has just been a proof that Canada has a ton of, you know, appetite for just not just the WNBA, but women's sports in general.
11: On Friday, the Temple played the Dallas Wings amid a full house. Nearly 21,000 fans packed the Bell Center, setting a new WNBA record for regular season attendance.
14: When I was like 11, I guess, I had to play in a boys' league, so it's pretty fun to actually have professional women's basketball.
15: They're like our role models because like we play basketball, so like when we go play, we want to play like them.
16: It's really good because the players that doesn't have a chance to go to NBA, they can go to WNBA.
11: But Late says it could be a while before the WNBA builds more teams across Canadian cities.
13: WNBA expansion is happening quite fast, but they also have, you know, plans set out until 2030. So I wouldn't say it's something that's going to come like in the next few years, but I do think they're kind of mapping out where the league could expand, say in 10, 15 years.
11: The Tempo will return to Toronto at the end of July. They're set to play in Vancouver next month. While the team has faced challenges like injuries on the court, Late says they've exceeded expectations for their first year.
13: Kiki Rice has been doing amazing, you know, before her injury. Sykes obviously was doing great before her injury. Marina Mabry is at playing the best season of her career. And so there's silver linings that you can look to.
11: And they've brought fans something bigger, a new and historic chapter for Canada in women's sports. Anna Sazed-Extrine, CTV News.
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1: The festival was hosted by Scotty's Summer Soldiers, a charity that supports bereaved children and young people. Harry, who visits the UK once or twice a year, arrived Monday for a series of engagements, proving just how flexible he can be. Stay with us. You're watching CTV News Channel, and the day's top stories are next.

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9: From the National Newsroom of the Canadian Press, I'm Naira Ahmed. The United States has fired deadly strikes at Iran again overnight, as Jordan and Kuwait say they have intercepted fire, while Bahrain has issued missile alert sirens. Iranian state media acknowledged the latest attacks on its soil, describing explosions in several locations with at least one person being killed. In Jordan, the kingdom's military said it shot down four Iranian missiles in an incident that resulted in zero casualties or material damage. Jordan hosts U.S. military forces and aircraft, while Bahrain is home to the U.S. Navy's 5th Fleet. On Canadian soil now, a group for Alberta independence brought supporters together for a pancake breakfast on Sunday. John Tomkinson was among those chowing down and chatting with others who believe Alberta should split from Canada. Tomkinson says he believes the political climate in the province is changing.
10: The overwhelming support that we see doesn't match the polls. When we're out at parades, the community, the people that are afraid to answer questions or afraid to talk, are really quick to give you a thumbs up, give you a smile, give you a wink, and ask for a small Alberta flag or a big one.
9: At the same time, Prime Minister Mark Carney flipped pancakes at another event, with some people there expressing their support for Canada. Calgary police say a landlord is facing voyeurism charges after multiple tenants discovered small cameras in bathrooms and bedrooms.
11: Investigators believe the 41-year-old man owns other rental properties in Toronto and Vancouver and is targeting Korean women. A tenant in Calgary found the first hidden cameras attached to a bathroom surge protector device and a smoke detector in a bedroom in June. Police say the tenant notified others and they too found cameras in their bedrooms. Calgary police believe the man installed similar devices in another home in the city. Diana Musina, The Canadian Press.
9: The BC Wildfire Service says hotter temperatures are on the way, ending a brief weather reprieve for firefighters battling twin blazes in the Fraser Canyon over the weekend. Fire Information Officer Emil Peacock says the cooler weekend temperatures helped with firefighting efforts, but that will give way to hot and dry conditions on Monday. Information from the BC Wildfire Service shows one of the two out-of-control fires near the community of Boston Bar has grown since Friday. And New Zealand actor Sam Neill, known for Jurassic Park and The Piano, has died at age 78. His death in Sydney was sudden and unexpected, according to a statement posted to the actor's social media page. In 2023, Neill disclosed he had been diagnosed with cancer, although his family statement says he remained cancer-free when he died and did not specify a cause of death. Neill was a smoothly elegant and versatile actor whose career moved from art film to blockbuster as he dodged velociraptors in Jurassic Park.
5: Do you think that maybe his visual acuity is based on movement, like T-Rex, and he'll lose you if you don't move? But no, not Velociraptor. You stare at him, and he just stares right back.
9: To playing Holly Hunter's husband in The Piano. This is the Canadian Press. In sports, the Saskatchewan Rough Riders outscored the visiting Hamilton Tiger Cats 27-0 in the second half en route to a 38-7 CFL win. Meanwhile, the San Diego Padres rallied to beat the visiting Toronto Blue Jays 5-4 to win two of three games over the weekend. The Padres won for just the fifth time in 16 games. The Jays head into the MLB All-Star break with a 45-51 record. Meanwhile, Dylan Cease of the Toronto Blue Jays will be the American League starting pitcher for Tuesday's All-Star game in Philadelphia. Jays manager John Schneider will be the AL bench boss in Philly. And it's a World Cup semifinal lineup for the ages. Four previous champions and the four top-ranked teams in the world. Five of the six top scorers and one GOAT. France, Spain, England, and Argentina are two wins away from being crowned champion of the world again. France and Spain square off on Tuesday, while England and Argentina play Wednesday. From the Canadian Press, I'm Naira Ahmed.
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13: Hi there, and welcome to the best of the Vashi Capello Show. I hope you've had a wonderful week. We've got a great 2 hours of programming just up ahead for you. I'm very glad to be with you over these few hours. We're going to kick things off with retired Vice Admiral Mark Norman, former head of the Canadian Navy. He's going to weigh in on the news that the federal government has selected the German-Norwegian company, TKMS, for those 12 new subs, a contract estimated to be worth $100 billion. They selected the German-Norwegian team, the European team, over a competing bid from South Korean company Hanwha. We're going to go through the merits of each of the bids and talk a little bit also about what the purpose of this procurement is. Why do we need these 12 new subs? And what we will be doing with them. So the retired admiral will be with us in a few moments. Then we'll go one-on-one for an exclusive interview with Japan's ambassador to Canada. He's actually leaving the country now. He's ended his post. He's going to retire after 40 years of diplomacy. But he has a lot to say around energy and autos. And in particular on the subject of energy, this new pipeline that the federal government in Alberta says will go to BC's coast on the southern route, not the northern route. But that new pipeline, he says, is a game changer for Japan's ability to buy more crude oil from Canada, something they're very interested in, given their dependency on oil from the Middle East and all the instability in that region right now. So we'll talk to Japan's ambassador about that. We'll also talk to pharmacist Kiro Masa about drug shortages in Ontario, a chronic issue, he says, in his pharmacy and other pharmacies, that could be fixed with some very, you know, tangible solutions that he's putting forward. And that has a big consequence right now, these shortages on patients and even on physicians who have to continue to rewrite prescriptions. So we'll talk about that. And we'll round things out with John Klotz, who will tell us his best advice on investing in the Canadian versus U.S. stock markets.
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13: Monday, July 6th, a few hours from now, 4 o'clock Eastern, I should say, to be precise, we anticipate Prime Minister Mark Carney will make an announcement in Halifax about the procurement of 12 new patrol submarines for the Royal Canadian Navy. Two industry sources with direct knowledge of the bids have confirmed to CTV News, the Globe and Mail's original reporting, or they reported first, that it is the Germany-Norway bid by a company called TKMS that will be successful And that Hanwha, the South Korean company, has been notified of that fact already. I want to bring in my next guest, who knows a lot more about this subject than I could ever, the retired Vice Admiral Mark Norman, former Vice Chief of Defense Staff. Hi, Admiral Norman. Pleasure to welcome you back to the show. As always, thanks for making the time.
14: Yeah, well, good afternoon, Vashi, to you and your listeners.
13: If I could, I wanted to, just for the benefit of myself, I should say, but also everyone listening who may not be familiar with the need for submarines, just ask you kind of a basic question before we get into the competing bids and what the decision signals. Like, why do we need to buy new submarines?
14: Well, I mean, the first thing would be that we have a massive maritime estate surrounded on three sides by ocean. And really, you can surveil the ocean on the surface, above the surface, through a variety of means. But the only way to really know what's going on in the water column, so underwater, is to have submarines and some terrestrial sensors and that kind of thing. And, of course, our submarine fleet has been struggling for decades. And this is the first time, in fact, in Canadian history, this is the first time that we're going to buy purpose-built submarines in large numbers for Canada to not only provide the surveillance and deterrence that I mentioned earlier, but also to be able to contribute to international operations when required. So this is a huge step forward for Canada.
13: As someone who worked in the Navy for as long as you did, ran the Navy, like how big of a deal is it that the decision is even being made?
14: Well, it's significant. Like it is historic. It is unprecedented for a variety of reasons. First of all, the total number. We've never had more than five submarines in our past at any one time, and that this is a huge increase in capacity, and also an increase in terms of capability because they're much more modern and much more capable. They have much better endurance, a variety of different things like that. It also signals that we're going to take our responsibilities for protecting our coastlines more seriously, and especially given if we accept the rumors as is, I still want to hear it out of the Prime Minister's mouth. But this reinforces longstanding partnerships with two key allies in NATO that we have worked with before. And so, this makes a lot of sense to me.
13: Yeah, let me follow up on that. And I'll just offer the caveat as well for our listeners that there are multiple sources who have said to us that Hanwha, for example, the South Korean company, has been notified that the German-Norwegian consortium was successful. But the admiral is right. The prime minister has not made the announcement himself. For the sake of argument for a moment, if in fact it is Admiral Norman, the German-Norwegian company TKMS, how important to the bid do you think is the integration, the NATO ally aspect of it, the further integration aspect of it?
14: Well, yeah, it would have been one of several factors that were taken into account. The submarines are very similar. They do things a little differently, but that's not really a big distinction. I think it really would have come down to the nature of the economic benefits, so the direct benefits of the actual procurement itself, and then whatever indirect benefits that were farther removed from the actual purchase, but would have had economic advantages for Canada. And it's not just how they quantify, like one might have actually been larger than the other, but I think it would have come down to the more subjective and qualitative interpretations of the government in terms of what kind of relationships, what kind of investments they were looking for. And of course, as I mentioned a minute ago, that the pre-existing relationships, that they, I don't think they would have swayed the discussion or the decision, but they certainly would have been an influence on it. And there's nothing wrong with that. In fact, it makes the long-term, not just the financial investment, but the development of the capability and the sustainment of the capability through the next 40, 50 years potentially, that much more substantive.
13: It's an interesting point because I think, and you're hinting at this as well, but the framing certainly has been like, you know, South Korea goes all in on pitching as many substantial economic benefits and spinoff as possible in Canada. And there are many pitched as well by the German team, but they're really stressing, and I think the framing of it even in sort of the media as well, is they're really stressing the value of the partner, the relationship that exists and would be amplified moving forward. Do you think that's fair?
14: Yeah, I do. I think that, you know, once we get more insight into this, you know, there will be two camps, and they're not just the Hanwha TKMS camps. They're going to be the analytical camps. Some will look at this from an aggregate of quantifiable metrics, and others will look at it more subjectively. I'm more in the strategic partnership domain as I look at this analysis, because I, without having seen the bids, I can say with a reasonable confidence that they probably would have been very close in terms of, you know, those metrics. But really, it comes down to, you know, and it doesn't mean we don't want to be friends with Korea. That's the other thing I think is really important in this. It means that we want to build this relationship with Germany and Norway. And I'm glad you mentioned that in your intro, because those two countries have partnered and they are long-standing submarine operating countries. And Germany is the largest exporter of conventional submarines in the world. So, you know, this, again, like I said, I think this makes sense to me. And if this is what the Prime Minister tells us in a few hours, then it's good for Canada as far as I'm concerned.
13: And I know that there will be specifics associated with the pitch and the contract ultimately as far as the timeline goes. But realistically, for Canadians who are listening right now, the construction of this, this would be a massive endeavor, it appears, on the face of it. What do you think we're realistically looking at?
14: Yeah, well, it's a great question. So, you know, the first thing is we're not out of the woods. And as, you know, as soon as the Prime Minister makes this announcement official, then the hard work starts. And I know that may sound like a bit of a surprise to your listeners, but this is a different process than we have traditionally followed. And so now all of the details of the actual contracts and all of those teaming arrangements that were discussed, they all need to be solidified and inked into the documents. And I suspect it'll take several months. It could take a little over a year. We'll wait and see what perhaps Secretary Fuhrer will bring some light to that later today as well. And then we get into what are the big pieces. Well, the submarines themselves have to be constructed. That's an ongoing activity, and the Germans and Norwegians, as I understand it, have made contingency in the schedule of delivery to allow for Canada to get some submarines as part of that ongoing production, perhaps earlier than was initially imagined. So that's a good thing. Then we've got to build the infrastructure. Basically, we're buying these new things. You know, I jokingly use car analogies. Your listeners can understand. Now we need to build two massive dealerships, one on the West Coast and one on the East Coast, that are going to maintain these things. We have to build the workforce in order to support them. We have to build all of the supply chain associated with that. I think we're going to see some positive news from the German side of this, that we're going to be integrating some Canadian suppliers into the supply chain from the outset. And that's the kind of advantage. I'm getting the hook. I know. I'm sorry, Vashi.
13: No, I'm sorry. The timer runs out on me all the time. I appreciate your perspective, your analysis as always, Admiral Norman. Thank you.
14: All right, have a great day.
13: You too.
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13: The Prime Minister was in Japan a few months ago and followed a few weeks later by...

0: it's the directions. But actually, many things, and most of them, are done by the private sectors, that is, private companies. And so I've been hearing the voices of Japanese companies. They see a great potential, but at the same time, honestly, they see certain sort of challenges. That if I may be frank,
1: please,
0: like infrastructure and also regulations, very red tapes, and coordinations. Sometimes coordination between federal government and provincial government is tough. But at the same time, among the provincials, the coordination may not be easy. And the fourth, we have to work together with indigenous people very diligently. Because those four elements are always tough. But I see the change being going on. And especially the Prime Minister Kearney visited British Columbia last week and had the announcement of the pipelines. That is addressing those four challenges very actual ways. So we see the improvement. But if those challenges be met, enormous potential will be fulfilled.
1: So let me jump off where you just led me, which is the possibility of a new pipeline being constructed and carrying crude. Mm. Traditionally, Japan has not been able to receive a lot of Canadian crude oil because of the type of oil that it is and a lack of ability to refine it. It's a very heavy product that requires a very specific way of refining it. Yeah. Do you anticipate that changing? Do you think Japan is going to be able to receive and be a willing customer of more oil if it should go to the West Coast?
0: Yes, Masayuki-san, that is a very good question. But to be very frank with you, before this pipelines, there are not so much potential, possibility that Japan imports Canadian crude oil because lack of infrastructures. All those oil existing in Alberta, basically. But most of the oils you exported was to the United States up until recently. But once you have the pipelines, you have a facility to export your oil to Asia, then that's a totally different story. Besides, close to 90% of our crude oil is from Middle East.
1: I know.
0: Then now people are talking about a geopolitical risk or certain sort of difficulties, or what if the Hormuz Strait being closed? Then we have to think very differently. We have to have the diversification of the source of crude oil. And also, I told you, trust. Canada has trust. So now it's totally different situation. On top of that, the technology can address to those quality or type of oils.
1: So let me be blunt. Based on everything you just said, does Japan want to buy more Canadian crude oil?
0: And I would say it's better for us to diversify the source of crude oil, not necessarily just from the one part of the region, but from the world. And Canada has enormous potential. And access from Canada to Japan is very, very good navigation. Only takes 10 days.
1: Yes, and we know that from some other resources
0: LNG,
1: which I also want to ask you
0: about. So Canada has an enormous intention to be energy superpower, and Canada see Japan as a close friend. Then Japan see Canada as a great partner. So if you remember, last March, Prime Minister Kearney visited Japan. And Prime Minister Takaichi and Prime Minister Kearney met and had a great discussion, and they called our relationship a comprehensive strategic partner, including political and security cooperation, businesses, energy cooperation, and cultural exchange, everything. So energy is key.
1: So I wanted to also, Ambassador, ask you about a different industry that Japan is very integrated and involved in, and that's the auto sector. We spoke in our last interview about that, and what you said during that interview actually had a big impact on discussions we had later with other countries and just around the issue of trade, because you mentioned that one of the factors, and a big factor, that Japanese investment in Canada in the auto sector is predicated on, is barrier-free access to the United States through the free trade deal that exists. Do you still feel that way?
0: Yes. But let me clear. Then I see five great advantages of the Canadian market or economy. The one, You are so rich in resources, including critical minerals that is indispensable for the future, and labor quality backed by the great

0: immigration policies, and three, society has been so stable and friendly to us. And fourth, the generous support from the federal, local, and provincial government, and access to the biggest market of the world. And so those five elements are very equally important. But in the calculation of the businesses of the, any companies, and the Canada is a G7 country, it's one of the biggest GDPs, and 41 million people, it's not small. But south of the border, the United States, the biggest, and that the market matters. But we see this situation of renegotiation or review process started with great tension. But I think the economic reality will always prevail at the end of the day. Of course, negotiation is very political. Then various of, what can I say, tensions, but yeah. We watch them.
1: So those negotiations that you've been watching, you'll know, and our listeners will know as well, you know, very recently moved from the possibility, let's say, you know, Canada and Mexico wanted to renew things, and the United States has decided to revert to a system where there is an annual review. Does that create any instability for Japanese investment, or do you feel that the agreement as it applies at the moment is stable?
0: So it's totally up to the future negotiations. So let me be very clear. During the negotiations, various rhetoric or certain sort of words being flying all the time because part of the negotiation. But the most important thing is the after the conclusion of the negotiation, then we see the papers, we see the announcement. Then that gives the certain sort of, what can I say, confidence to the business people, not just the Japanese people, Japanese companies, Canadian companies, American companies, or Mexican companies. And that element is going to be very important. So we wait for the conclusion of the negotiation. Then we can, they check the, does it mean this sentence? What does it mean this number? And so the everything else is going to be that after the conclusion and after the attitude of the government and the companies.
1: So right now, are you worried or not that there will be a review every year?
0: I don't have the crystal ball, so I'm just hoping, I'm wishing that all those negotiators of three countries are able people and have the vision and for the future. And the reality is, this North American continent is a single continent. And so far, all those businesses have been sort of flourishing. And so I hope through the tough negotiations, but the conclusion will be very productive for three countries and other countries, including Japan.
2: That is Japan's outgoing ambassador to Canada. He leaves the country in just a few days, speaking exclusively with us, Kanji Yamanuchi. The big news out of there, most certainly about that new pipeline just announced last week. Prior to the announcement, the ambassador says there wasn't really the case for Japan to buy more Canadian oil. Now it appears that has very much changed, according to the ambassador, and they sound very eager, in fact, if that pipeline were to materialize, to try and surmount some of the challenges that exist in processing and refining heavy crude and in fact, buy more Canadian oil. So we'll see if that, of course, comes to fruition, but certainly one thing to take away.
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2: As I said earlier on the show, I was off last week and able to consume news instead of kind of work in it. And one of the stories that really jumped out at me came from my colleague over at the Ontario Legislature, Siobhan Morris. And I had heard this anecdotally from various people who were going to the pharmacy to fulfill or to get prescriptions that were fairly regular for them in the past and noticing that they were unable to fill them because of shortages. And it looks like the problem is maybe more widespread than it felt through those anecdotes. That's what Siobhan was reporting last week. We've got a pharmacist with us live on the line to talk through some of the implications of this and get an update on where the situation is. Kiro Masse is a Toronto pharmacist and with us right now. Hi there, Kiro. Great to have you here. Thank you for making the time.
17: Thank you for having me.
2: So you were featured in this story from my colleague, Siobhan. If you could tell me a little bit about what your pharmacy and what you have been experiencing.
17: So what we've been experiencing in pharmacies across Ontario is a game of musical chairs. Every few weeks, there is a new medication that's on back order or a new group of medications that's on back order. And then you have patients that are frantic trying to find ways of getting that medication and pharmacists trying to find alternatives and contacting physicians and physicians receiving 100 communications about alternative for a drug that they typically prescribe. It's been an absolute headache, and it's definitely affecting patient care.
2: And how long has this been going on?
17: I think that there has been an uptake ever since the pandemic. There's been a lot more that I've seen. over my career. Like typically, you would see the occasional medication go on back order prior to the pandemic. Now, they have about 3 or 4 at any given time that are commonly prescribed. And they, again, it's like a game of musical chairs where they're constantly rotating, you know, and you wake up in the morning, you get to work, and then the medication's on back order. And now you have to try to minimize the damage and look for your patient list and see who's on it and see how long the back order is going to go on for and start contacting physicians. And yeah.
2: And just quickly before I ask about sort of the potential solutions to this, you mentioned common medications. As I said off the start, like I had anecdotally heard this. I even remember after the pandemic, you know, my son needing an antibiotic. There was a period of a few months where you couldn't even get antibiotics, like the ones you give for ear infections for kids and stuff like
17: that.
2: Yeah,
17: that was an absolute nightmare.
2: Right, complete nightmare. I guess my question is about the nature of the drugs. Like, it seems like these are more common, not necessarily like, you know, very obscure ones that a rare patient would need to access, that this is actually quite, you know, quite common stuff.
17: So I spoke about the specific one that you're referring to, and it was the amoxicillin liquid and the Keflex liquid, as well as the Tylenol and Advil liquid for children. And that was, if you know, your listeners are can remember this, it was an absolute nightmare, and it made absolutely no sense. Globally speaking, other countries didn't have this, but Canada had this issue. And until now, nobody really gave us an explanation of what happened there. Then we had other things like Percocet. That one was an absolute nightmare to deal with for patients as well as healthcare professionals. Right now, we have hydromorphone, very commonly prescribed post-surgery and for cancer patients. That's on back order. And eye drops. Eye drops have been an ongoing problem for several years now, and like they're for glaucoma typically, and we're having to contact ophthalmologists to switch eye drop medications. And I'm certain that ophthalmologists have much better things to do with their time, and they're much better needed at doing other tasks than to sit down and sift through 100 communications a day about switching different eye drops. It's a system problem, and it affects literally everyone that's involved in the provision and as well as the receiving of the healthcare.
2: Yeah, I feel like you as a pharmacist probably have better uses of your time too, right? And I'm sure you would rather just be dispensing the medication that your patients need. What is your, you said it's system-wide, like what is going on? Why is there this rotating list of medications now that, as you say, like are on back order to a degree where you've got to like go and contact a physician to switch a prescription?
17: So I know that the drug manufacturing process and the distribution, there's a lot of steps involved in it. And if any of these steps is missed or has an issue, then you end up with a back order. So it has this sort of domino effect. And it's a complex sort of process to create medications. But like why this is happening constantly over the last 4 or 5 years, nobody really gave us an explanation. And why this isn't better managed, no one really gave us a better explanation. There are several ways that, you know, a humble pharmacist like myself can propose that would make lives a lot easier and make things go smoother in a day and probably provide patients with care in a more timely fashion than what we're doing here in Ontario.
2: So what are a couple of things that jump to mind based on your experience that could be utilized?
17: We don't need to reinvent the wheel. Alberta already has this adaptation, for example, so expansion of adaptation. So there, a pharmacist can adapt to a therapeutic equivalent of a drug. Like right now, we have a drug called Tecta or pentoprazole magnesium. It is a drug that's typically used for heartburn. Many of your listeners are probably on it. And that drug went on back order. It's been on back order for about 2 months. And we had to contact physicians constantly to switch it to pentoprazole sodium, which is basically the same thing, or rabeprazole, which is the exact same thing. Even though we can prescribe it under minor ailment provision, but we can't switch it. So like there is something missed in the legislation that makes absolutely no sense.
2: Got it.
17: And in Alberta, they already have the ability to switch these so they don't have to bombard physicians with 100 communications and delay care because their hands are not tied in Alberta, but here in Ontario, for some reason, they are.
2: So basically,
17: that's one small solution.
2: Just quickly, if I could quickly follow up before the second one. So basically, if you know a medication is the same, you do not have the ability, if they're on back order or whatever, to switch it. You have to go back
17: small
2: to the
17: correction. Small correction, not the same, therapeutically equivalent.
2: Okay, my apologies. That's a more technical term.
17: Just so that I'll have a bunch of pharmacists and physicians at my neck if I don't say this part. But it's therapeutically equivalent, and any physician would sign off on that change if they saw it. But why make a physician waste time on something like this?
2: Got it.
17: In the first place.
2: Got it. Understood. And I'm sorry, I cut you off. Another proposal?
17: Another proposal is having the being able to break a drug into its components. Example, Percocet is a combination of oxycodone 5, Tylenol 325 milligrams. We are not able to split that into its respective components because we can't. So we had oxycodone available. We had Tylenol 325 available, but we cannot switch from Percocet to these two components that are available when Percocet was on backward. Okay. Another example, Vimovo. It's a combination of two drugs, esomeprazole and naproxen. We can't split these into their respective components unless we get a physician to sign off on these things. So these are small sort of changes, but having perhaps a list that is agile that will change according to the back orders to simply state to pharmacists, hey, this drug is on back order. You can switch them to this drug so that we're not having to communicate with physicians, make patients wait, and waste physician resources in this process. That's something that should have been done years ago, that list that I'm talking about.
2: Yeah.
17: And that list should be updated on a daily basis according to what's on back order so that things are provided in a more timely fashion, resources aren't wasted.
2: Would make sense. Thanks for the suggestions and thanks for sharing your experience with us today, Kiro. Appreciate it.
17: Thanks for having me.
2: Thank you. Kiro Massey is a Toronto pharmacist and owner of Rylander Pharmacy.
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21: Hi, Vashi. How are you doing today?
2: I'm great. How are you doing?
21: Good, thank you.
2: That's
21: always
2: good.
21: Nice to be here.
2: I'm glad that we're doing this topic because I know very little about it, but I'm very curious about it. And I imagine there's a lot of listeners who are curious as well. So we, you know, because we're how close we are to the United States, we see everything that's going on with our markets, but always kind of relative to or in conjunction with the American markets. And we're always kind of looking, where did the TSX close? Where does the S&P 500? Where's the NASDAQ close? All that kind of stuff. So how closely connected, let me start there, are the U.S. markets and the TSX?
21: Well, you know, with these two great birthdays, right? I think this is a great topic too. But, you know, when Canadians think about investing, Vashi, they often assume like the Toronto Stock Exchange and Wall Street perform similarly because like we're so connected with them. But the truth is they don't. And I think of it this way. The Canadian market is kind of like a pickup truck, you know, reliable, built for heavy lifting, excellent for certain jobs. And the U.S. market is more like a luxury SUV, you know, more horsepower, more innovation, more companies. But neither is better, and I think they simply serve different purposes. So let's start with one of the big differences is numbers. You know, Canadian stock market is about 1,500 publicly traded, or, you know, Toronto Stock Exchange, but 1,500 publicly traded companies. Total market cap, about 4 trillion Canadian. The U.S. market, however, 6,000 publicly traded companies and combined market value exceeding $70 trillion U.S. dollars. So that means the U.S. market's about 15 to 20 times larger than Canada. It truly is the largest capital market on the earth. And I think, Vashi, this is where it kind of gets interesting. And let's talk about the Toronto Stock Exchange, very focused on just a few industries. Financials, about 30%. Energy, about 18%. Materials like mining, industrials, utilities, pipeline. So if you actually bought, say, a Canadian index fund, you're largely buying banks, oil companies, pipelines, and mining firms. And, you know, these companies tend to pay healthy dividends, and they tend to be more mature businesses. If you bought, say, a U.S. index fund, then technology dominates, you know, and we can name off some, you know, big technology companies like Apple. This is where like artificial intelligence, and cloud computing and social media, e-commerce and semiconductors, these sectors barely exist in any meaningful size in the TSX. So again, big differences there. And
2: why is that? So why is it so tech heavy in the United States and so like much more traditional industry heavy here?
21: Yeah, I guess that's sort of an evolution process, right? I mean, I would say though, you know, one of the questions in light of that would be, you know, which market performs better, right? Historically,
2: right.
21: So I guess what you could go back and so here are the actual numbers. Is the answer is actually the U.S. And over the past several decades, Canadian markets have returned, say, between 8 to 10%. Whereas the U.S. markets have returned between, say, 10 and 12%. So it doesn't sound like a huge difference, does it? 2%. But if
2: it all matters.
21: Well, okay. So here's the example. You invest $100,000 at, say, 8% in the Toronto Stock Exchange. And over 30 years, at the end of it, you have $1 million. If you do the same thing into a U.S. index, averaging, say, 10%, after 30 years, you have $1.75 million. That's a $750,000 difference. Mm-hmm. It's power compounding. So that's a huge difference. Now, for everyone rushes out to sell their Canadian investments, you know, let's remember why Canada deserves a place in every single Canadian portfolio. Our banks, they're super strong. You know, going back to 2008, our banking system is among the safest globally. And in 2008, a lot of U.S. banks disappeared, whereas Canadian banks remained remarkably resilient. And another big feature of Canadian the economy is Canadian companies often pay higher dividends than American growth companies. And that can be really valuable for retirees. You and I've talked about retirees seeking income. Dividend income is fabulous. And there are huge tax advantages to receiving Canadian dividend income because it qualifies for a dividend tax credit when held in taxable accounts. So that's a big benefit. And the other one is currency matching. You know, if you're retiring in Canada, you're spending Canadian dollars, owning Canadian assets helps reduce risk. So though there's some differences.
2: So what are the implications of those differences for, investment strategies, like how much to put where?
21: Okay. So I would say that comes down to risk. So one of the risks of being all Canadian is we are only 3% of the global stock market. So if you're 100% in Canada, you're missing out on 97% of the market. The U.S. also has some risk, right? Technology is a huge share of their indexes. And if that struggles, the entire market falls down. So what really the question is, it's not Canada versus U.S., Vashi. I think the better question is how much in each. And that's kind of where you're going with this, I think. At least I'm going with it, is, you know, portfolio managers recommend global diversification. They want you to have Canadian equities, U.S. equities, international markets, emerging markets, fixed income, and alternative investments. And I would say to Canadians, the exact mix kind of depends on your goals, risk tolerance, and time horizon. So if you've got a lot of time towards retirement, you know, your allocation should lead, I think, towards more growth-oriented industries. But if you're retired and you're interested in preserving capital and generating reliable income, that's where, you know, the mix becomes a little bit different. And I would say that would be a discussion with an advisor, just to say how much risk and what are my goals within this within these mandates of investments.
2: And is the process any different, or is it pretty similar when you're investing in the U.S.?
21: Yeah, well, I mean, obviously we have access to their markets in a variety of ways. So, for instance, an index fund would allow you to do a mutual fund. Various ETFs would give you access to their marketplace. And they're very easily accessible. And often you can even buy a U.S. dollar fund or a fund that owns U.S. stocks holding in Canadian dollars. Lots of entries into that point. But again, I think the process, if as sitting back as the financial planner, I would say the process would be, you know, what are your objectives with this? All right, do you want to generate dividend income? Well, that weighs a little bit heavily on more on Canadian. Or do you want to grow your portfolio? And as discussed, they're a little bit more growthy in those particular industries. So that, I would say that would be a very personal decision based on the amount of risk you want to take.
2: I've got under a minute, and the last question I want to ask you is when I think we've both been in like a conference, you know, attending and listen to other people answer. But it's like, particularly with the focus on tech, there's always this question now of whether or not things are going to blow up in this U.S. stock market, right? Yeah. Like if they're way overheated and a correction is coming. Where do you fall on that right now?
21: Yeah, and that's, you know, it's funny. I think you want to participate in that market, but not to the extent that it's like. I think there's 38% of the one of the indexes is consisted of eight different investments, and so that's pretty heavy. You want to participate because it is transformative, but also you want to be diversified. There are other companies that are, you know, underrepresented, and again, diversification is the key in all this, not over concentration.
2: All right, John, thanks so much. 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
6: From the National Newsroom of the Canadian Press, I'm Naira Ahmed. The United States continues to strike Iran, hitting dozens of sites, including air defense systems, radar sites, missile and drone equipment, and small boats. The U.S. Military Central Command says the Strait of Hormuz is a vital maritime corridor for global trade and that Iran does not control it, although Iran's paramilitary Revolutionary Guard sharply rejected America's statement. The Guard says, quote, "The Strait of Hormuz is our territory, and we will not allow a rogue and child-killing army from the other side of the world to continue its illegal interference in it." Meanwhile, United Nations Secretary General Antonio Guterres says a return to full-scale hostilities would have catastrophic consequences. Prime Minister Mark Carney is offering his condolences to the family of U.S. Senator Lindsey Graham.
7: Graham's office says the South Carolina Republican died Saturday night after a brief and sudden illness, but provided no further details. U.S. President Donald Trump called Graham like a member of the family, saying the senator had phoned him after returning from Ukraine and sounded tired, but otherwise fine. Foreign Affairs Minister Anita Anand praised Graham's efforts to attempt to end the war in Ukraine, while Industry Minister Melanie Joly said they often disagreed, but she always valued his wit and their conversations. Lindsey Graham served in the U.S. Congress for 3 decades. David Augustine, The Canadian Press.
6: Another illness besides Lyme disease is on the rise as tick populations increase in Canada. A paper published today in the Canadian Medical Association Journal said it's important for physicians to consider anaplasmosis as a possible diagnosis for patients with unexplained fever who live in areas where ticks are endemic. That's because it is highly treatable. Climate change is increasing the number of black-legged ticks that transmit both Lyme disease and anaplasmosis, especially in Ontario, Quebec, and Nova Scotia. The Public Health Agency of Canada says people can protect themselves by wearing insect repellent, checking themselves for ticks, and removing them promptly with tweezers. In Toronto, several people were injured following a chaotic scene in the city that involved gunfire, a carjacking, and pedestrians hit by a car.
8: Police say they responded to a call about gunshots fired east of downtown Toronto early this morning. They say a man and a second suspect exchanged gunfire. Then the man stole a rideshare driver's car with passengers aboard and struck pedestrians and other vehicles while fleeing the scene. Police say the man and multiple other people were taken to hospital with non-life-threatening gunshot wounds. A 25-year-old man from Brampton was arrested and is facing multiple charges. The incident happened hours after an unrelated shooting at the Salset on St. Clair Festival left 2 people dead and others injured. Diana Mussina, The Canadian Press, Toronto.
6: And hotter temperatures are on the way in British Columbia. The BC Wildfire Service says the warm weather will end a brief weather reprieve for firefighters battling twin blazes in the Fraser Canyon in central BC over the weekend. This is The Canadian Press. In sports, the Saskatchewan Roughriders outscored the visiting Hamilton Tiger Cats 27-0 in the second half en route to a 38-7 CFL win. Meanwhile, the San Diego Padres rallied to beat the visiting Toronto Blue Jays 5-4 to win 2 of 3 games over the weekend. The Padres won for just the 5th time in 16 games. The Jays head into the MLB All-Star break with a 45-51 record. Meanwhile, Dylan Cease of the Toronto Blue Jays will be the American League starting pitcher for Tuesday's All-Star game in Philadelphia. Jays manager John Schneider will be the AL bench boss in Philly. And it's a World Cup semifinal lineup for the ages. 4 previous champions and the 4 top-ranked teams in the world. Five of the six top scorers and one goat, France, Spain, England, and Argentina are two wins away from being crowned champion of the world again. France and Spain square off on Tuesday, while England and Argentina play Wednesday. From the Canadian Press, I'm Naira Ahmed.
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8: Welcome back to the best of the Vashi Kapelos Show. Hope you're having a wonderful July week. We are going to kick things off this hour with former U.S. Ambassador to the UN and former National Security Advisor to Donald Trump, John Bolton, who joins us to talk about Donald Trump and other world leaders as they meet or met at NATO, and specifically his advice to those leaders about Trump, which is don't get him mad because, you know, the consequences of doing so, if you agitate him, even though John Bolton's obviously very critical of Trump, the consequences of doing so will last far longer than the president himself. So we're going to talk to Ambassador Bolton about why he thinks that's the case. Then we'll go one-on-one with Ukraine's ambassador to Canada, who will join us to talk about the state of Russia's war on Ukraine. This has now been going on for 4 years, and it has really evolved on the battlefield and outside of the battlefield. And in particular, when it comes to the way in which the war is being fought, there is a huge level of sophistication on the Ukrainian side with drones, and Canada is involved now with a drone deal with Ukraine to produce some of these, to manufacture some of these. But then also on the other side, you've got Russia really amping up its attacks on Ukraine and Kyiv specifically with long-range missiles. So we're going to talk to the ambassador about what that means for how Ukraine navigates this and the prospect of peace. We're then going to go one-on-one with David Rosenberg, who says that by next year, the loonie could fall to 60 cents. Woof. If you're a traveler, that's petrifying. If you're an exporter, perhaps less so. But Mr. Rosenberg has a theory or a reason why he thinks this will be the case, and it mostly has to do with the U.S. economy performing better than our economy, so the relative strength or lack thereof of our economy to the United States. So we're going to talk about the prospect of the loonie falling that much. And then Dan Riskin will be here to talk about why having a good personality may make you live longer.
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8: A few countries over, the Prime Minister is meeting with other world leaders in NATO for a two-day meeting in Turkey. My next guest has written an opinion article, an editorial, with the headline, "To Save NATO, Smile and Thank Trump." John Bolton is a former U.S. ambassador to the U.N. and National Security Advisor to President Donald Trump, and he's with us live right now. Ambassador Bolton, pleasure to welcome you to the program. Thank you for making the time.
9: Glad to do it. Thanks for having me.
8: You wrote a lot more in that piece than, of course, the headline. But ultimately, why is that the conclusion that you've reached?
9: Well, that was my advice to leaders. What do you say to Trump at this summit? My real preference is say nothing. I mean, if the ultimate outcome of this summit in Ankara, Turkey, was that people said, well, we came, we had some nice meals, and we've adjourned without doing anything, I would consider that a victory. I was really advising leaders, maybe particularly the leader of Canada, don't try and use the summit to advance a personal agenda or a national agenda. Just get through it. If you can't find anything to say to Trump, just say thanks because of the chart Mark Rutte, the Secretary General, showed to Trump in the Oval Office last week that he called the Trump Trillion, which he attributes to increased NATO spending to Trump, which is partially true, but not entirely true. But just say thanks for the extra trillion and let it go at that.
8: And is that because of what potentially happens if that isn't the case, sort of like the opportunity cost of not going along?
9: Well, I think back to the G7 meeting that then Prime Minister Trudeau hosted in Canada in 2018 when many of the other G7 members kind of wanted a statement by the G7. They forced a lot of things on Trump that he didn't particularly like, but he agreed to them, and and kind of grumped off. And then we were on our way actually to Singapore for a meeting with North Korea's Kim Jong-il, and Trump just blew up the agreement by saying he was taking his name off of it. This is a very delicate period for NATO, very dangerous. Even this morning in Turkey, Trump raised the Greenland issue again. So my advice is just get through the meeting. If nothing happens, be thankful for that.
10: It seems like when they're all together and when Trump is there in person, even at other types of meetings, not necessarily NATO specific, but other ones, most leaders attempt to do that. Like there isn't, you know, it's on the margins of other things when they're more, when Trump isn't there, where they'll say something, and it's usually not even very direct, but could be interpreted as critical of the United States or of the Trump administration. It's usually not when they're all together. Do you think that's by design?
9: Well, I think the question is, what is the best way to keep the train on the tracks? And Trump has a short attention span. He's mercurial. And if you push him, he'll push in the other direction. I mean, if, you know, NATO doesn't have to have a summit every year. In the past, there were years where 2 or 3 years would go by. It's not the end of the world. Trump said that the reason he was going to this summit was that it was in Turkey. He wanted to see his good friend, President Erdogan. Well, okay, so we got him to the summit. Well, hopefully we'll get through it because he doesn't want to embarrass Erdogan in Turkey. He'll want the summit to look like it's a success. People should think long and hard. Do we need a summit for NATO in 2027? Do we need a summit in 2028? I don't think the world would end if you just had meetings of NATO foreign ministers and defense ministers.
10: How would you assess right now, and you spoke to this a little bit, but how would you assess the strength or lack thereof of NATO at the moment?
9: Well, I think the basic alliance remains strong. I think the problem, and it faces many threats, not just in Ukraine, but frankly, NATO, the West, faces a threat from Iran, even though some countries haven't been willing to fess up to it. We all face a threat from China, and I think NATO should be more involved in coordinating with friends we all have in Asia, like Australia and Japan and South Korea. But the real threat to NATO is inside, and it comes from Trump, who doesn't fundamentally understand how the alliance works. So the idea, okay, well, let's get together, we'll make Trump agree to this, it's not going to work like that. And that's what these summits, because leaders, this is a diplomatic routine. It goes back decades, maybe longer than that. Well, if you have a big meeting, you have to have a communique at the end of it. I think that... That procedure is wrong too, but when you try to move Trump in a direction that's uncongenial to him, you risk not only failing in doing that, but hurting larger interests.
10: So the probably devil's advocate would say, if we just kind of give up and don't say anything and try not to do the things that we have done in the past where NATO is concerned, we're kind of giving up on the alliance altogether and handing Trump a win, let's say. How would you respond to that?
9: I don't know. You want to become the 51st state?
10: Most clearly not.
9: Just pushing. Go ahead. Pushing. Poke the bear. See what happens.
10: So you think there's just too much risk associated with that?
9: Yeah. NATO, what we need to do is get through the remaining 2.5 years of Trump's administration, which I think we can do, and preserve as much of NATO as possible. But these big get-togethers, they're much beloved by heads of government. And for most presidents, it's just part of the routine business. But for Trump, who doesn't like traveling that much overseas, it puts him on the defensive. If he didn't have to go on a trip like this, maybe he'd think of something else, like the reflecting pool on the National Mall, or putting his face on Mount Rushmore, you know, important stuff like that. better that he focus on that than on the strength of the NATO alliance.
10: So you referenced the Rutte presentation in the Oval Office about essentially, you know, putting on paper all the increases in defense spending. You also wrote in your piece, though, that Trump's negative views are rooted in the perception that the alliance, that NATO is a scam. Will it ultimately matter to Trump at all if, you know, countries in the aggregate do significantly increase their defense spending, not just say that they will, but actually do?
9: I don't think so. Look, people like myself who have been involved in trying to get our allies in NATO to spend more money on defense for decades do so because we're trying to strengthen the alliance, trying to improve it. I think the West as a whole made a big mistake in the aftermath of the collapse of the Soviet Union, thinking we had reached the end of history. No more problems. We can reduce defense expenditures. Remember the peace dividend at that time? Well, it was all a mistake. The world hasn't gotten better just because the Soviet Union doesn't exist. The problems emerge in different forms. And the holiday from history that some people took was a mistake. NATO needs to be strengthened. Trump doesn't want to strengthen NATO. He does not like the alliance at bottom. And being able to criticize many NATO members for not spending adequately on a defense is a good way to say to Americans, see, they mistreat us. They benefit from what we do, and they don't pay their fair share of the burden. Even if they did, he'd find some other excuse, like the EU in particular. Of course, Canada falls in this category, too, as we all know, that cheat us on tariffs. So there's always something because for Trump, there's just no peace in leaving alone institutions that have existed before he emerged.
10: Okay, Ambassador, I'll leave it on that note. I appreciate you making the time for the conversation.
9: Glad to do it. Thanks for having me.
10: Thank you. John Bolton is former U.S. Ambassador to the U.N. and National Security Advisor to President Donald Trump. Of course, as the ambassador mentioned, there's many things that the U.S. president decides to invoke when he decides to criticize either the EU or Canada or other, traditional allies to the United States. He's used tariffs. He would continue to. He will continue to. He still does. And then defense spending. It is important to note that Canada has not only now hit 2%, finally, I think it's fair to say, of GDP on defense spending, exceeded it, but now says that it will chart a path to hit 5% of spending by 2035, which is the new NATO target. If, for example, this submarine deal materializes in the way that is anticipated, this one that was announced yesterday, you're looking at the neighborhood of about $100 billion of spending on the construction of the submarine fleet and then the maintenance of it over decades and some other big, I guess you could say, purchases on the horizon as well when it comes to fighter jets.
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10: Russia over the last week has increased its attacks, particularly through long-range missiles, on Ukraine. Ukraine also a focus for the NATO summit that just took place over the past few days in Turkey, with the alliance announcing about $80 billion American worth of aid throughout the rest of this year for Ukraine. Andriy Plahotniuk is Ukraine's ambassador to Canada, and he's here with us. Ambassador, a pleasure to welcome you to our program. Thank you for making the time.
24: Thank you for inviting.
10: What do people outside of Ukraine, and specifically in Canada, not understand about the state of the war right now?
24: The people outside Ukraine, certainly, well, they are preoccupied with everyday life, with their problems, with their domestic issues. But certainly, this war continues for more than 12 years, and the active phase for more than 4 years. People are tired in Ukraine, certainly. It goes without saying. What people are not understanding, pro

0: in a genuine way, the faster the war ends. And the faster Ukraine would reconstruct itself, certainly with support of partners, and become a good partner for all countries.
1: What are the specifics, Ambassador, of the means necessary at this point in the war? Because there has been a sort of evolution in the nature of the fighting as well. What are the specifics of the means that Ukraine requires?
0: The first and foremost, if we're talking about political things in our lives, it's unity. Unity among our partners, transatlantic unity, unity within EU, strong foundations and friendship and solidarity when Ukraine is talking and having this partnership with other countries. It's on the one side. From economic perspective, certainly we're talking about strong economic stance, which is sanctions. Sanctions and their implementations. And certainly when we're talking about industrial part of this thing, is certainly we should ramp up production and we should produce as much as possible and as fast as possible, as cheap as possible. So there's a number of dimensions that we should keep in mind and work together to make achievements.
1: I'll ask a couple of follow-ups on different parts of that answer, starting with the latter, the production aspect of things. It seems to me from the outside, looking at the nature of some of the aid announced, for example, or the way in which during NATO that aid was talked about, that there is an increasing focus on increasing, you know, defense industrial capacity and the ability to produce. Is it happening fast enough?
0: The outcomes of the Ankara summit of NATO is very important when it comes to the several aspects. One is the clear commitment to make further investments in defense production. Certainly, it's a very strong commitment, but at the same time, we understand that we need resources for that to be implemented. We need industrial facilities. We need to create new jobs. We need to do many, many more things. Since 2022, we've been talking to our partners and raising this issue that we should produce, all of us together, we should produce more. We see a very specific steps in this regard, but certainly, in our opinion, many things should have been done a little bit faster.
1: What can Canada do to enable that process to speed up?
0: We are working with Canada, and President made a statement when he met Prime Minister Carney in Ankara, saying that both countries are preparing a framework agreement, which is called among our partners as a drone deal. So now we have 9 partners and we are working with our most reliable and closest partners in order to have such agreements. It's about co-production. It means that we will be providing our battlefield experience and knowledge to our Canadian partners using industrial infrastructure and capabilities of Canadian business. So in my opinion, it's mutually beneficial. So we are working on that. And to mention one more fact about that, we had the first agreement between two companies, which was signed during CANSEC. CANSEC at the end of May, about co-production of drones. We've started this cooperation, and I really want, and I'm really confident that we have many success stories when it comes to our industrial cooperation.
1: How key are drones to Ukraine's ability not to just defend itself, but to be on the offensive?
0: The war itself, it has changed dramatically. So when we start, when this full-scale invasion started, a lot of things happened on the battlefield with the use of artillery, tanks, and many other armaments. Now we're talking more about the war of drones. 80% of casualties on the battlefield are caused by the use of drones. So this is a very important thing to keep in mind. And this war, it develops, I mean, technologically very fast. So, for example, drones technologies, they could have major upgrades within, let's say, 3-6 months. So the war itself, it's not the number of soldiers on the battlefield, not the number of ammunition that they have. It's equally about the technological race that we as collective West, we have no right to lose.
1: On that note, a final question for you, circling back to your initial answer on the component parts of what's necessary, political unity. I know that you're used to the subject, that we've spoken about it.

0: before, but it was on display at certain parts of NATO as well. And that's Donald Trump in the U.S. factor in all of this. How is that impacting the significance of political unity or lack thereof?
1: We've talked about this and during our previous interviews. And once again, I would like to stress one important thing, that first and foremost, we need American leadership when we're talking about negotiations with Russia. We need European partners, Canada and all our friends, be present at the table of negotiations. Both Ukraine and American teams are engaged in everyday communication at different levels. That results in discussions and meetings, which my president had with President Trump in Ankara, and also a poolside meeting at the summit in Evian, G7 summit in Evian in France. So this is important that we are having this communication, we are updating, and we are working on key priorities. And the key priority for us is certainly to extend more pressure on Russia, to have more air defense capabilities, because what we see on the ground during the last week, 50 civilians were killed in Kyiv and in neighboring areas. So we are working with them, and we need American partners to be present when it comes to European security. Certainly, I read Ankara Declaration, and it clearly says that European allies and Canada will be playing especially a more active role when it comes to European security, and it's more about self-reliance together with the United States. But we need to cooperate very actively at all levels. That's what we are doing.
0: I'll leave it on that note. Thank you very much, Ambassador.
1: Thank you for having me.
2: That's Ukraine's ambassador to Canada, Andriy Plahotniuk, talking a little bit there about the outcomes from NATO in the state of the war, Russia's war on Ukraine. Russia has definitely increased the amount of long-range missiles that it is targeting, in particular Kyiv, in various civilian infrastructure, gas stations, things like that. And Ukraine is certainly using, as you heard in that interview, drones to a greater degree. And therefore, the nature of the war and the technology being utilized has changed so drastically since the outset of it, 4 years ago now. So lots for us to ponder there.
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2: I read a headline in the Globe and Mail a few days ago that really, really grabbed my attention. I'm going to read it for you. Three reasons why the Canadian dollar will plummet to nearly 60 cents by the end of next year. One of the authors of that article, David Rosenberg, is the founder and president of Rosenberg Research, and he's with us live on the line right now. Mr. Rosenberg, a pleasure to welcome you to the program. Thank you for making the time.
17: 100% my pleasure.
2: I appreciate it, sir. So why, if you could, as simply as possible for our listeners, describe, why have you reached this conclusion?
17: Well, you have to ask yourself the question first as to what is an exchange rate. People always say, well, you know, what's the Canadian dollar going to do? Mm-hmm. And they don't mean Canadian dollar against the Japanese yen or against sterling or against the euro. It's always against the U.S. dollar. And what the exchange rate or the currency reflects is relative economic performance. So, you know, here's the grim reality is that in the past year to the first quarter, GDP growth in Canada in real terms is a big fat zero. And in the United States, it's over 2.5%. And productivity growth in the United States, because that's where the technology boom is taking place, productivity growth is running also at 2.5%. Almost all the growth in the United States has been driven by productivity. In Canada, productivity is negative year on year, and you have 0% real GDP growth. So what's happening is that the relative economic performance and the relative productivity performance, and productivity feeds into cost competitiveness, we are increasingly losing ground to the United States. And that's why over time, the Canadian dollar continues to go down and down and down and down. In the report, we only said that barring something happening in Canada that's going to arrest this diverging trend between productivity growth and overall economic growth, until something happens that's going to cause that divergence to head in the other direction, the path of least resistance is going to be towards a weaker Canadian dollar.
2: So what are the things, well, sir, I guess first I could ask, are there things that could stunt that diversion?
17: Yes. And the question is, will it happen? And I'm going to tell you perhaps the biggest economic crime that's been committed domestically was when the Trudeau government did not respond to what Donald Trump did heading into 2018 when the U.S. government cut the top corporate income tax rate from 35% to 21%. We just stood still. When you look at the Canadian federal provincial combined rate, it's 26.5%. We're the little brother in this equation. We have to stay tax competitive with the United States. And we know as taxpayers, that's just not the case. But then again, you can't just willy-nilly move out of your house and go to the U.S. and get a job there that quickly. A capital can move very quickly. So what's happened is that we just allowed the U.S. to become more competitive than we are for the first time in a long time. We never responded. It's amazing to me that when it comes to tariffs, we respond. When it came to the big drop in corporate income tax rates, we just stood still. And maybe because it's the little Liberal Party's constituency is not the business sector, even though the business sector employs 70% of the people in this country. That aside, since that time that we allowed the U.S. to drop their income tax rate on the corporate sector below where they are in Canada to such an extent, we've had net capital outflows, like not paper, but physical capital, net capital outflows, real direct investment, $300 billion in the past 8 years. And that's an ongoing debt weight drag for the economy and for the Canadian dollar that nobody talks about. So I think that making Canada tax competitive again would be something that I think would arrest the decline in the Canadian dollar and would actually be a play a big role in also restoring productivity growth in this country, which is lacking.
2: You sort of hinted at how politically it feels like unpopular those kinds of tax cuts are. How quickly do you think, like, you know, what would the magnitude of the change need to be? Would we need to be on par with the United States or even, you know, more competitive in order for it to have an arresting impact?
17: We have to take our top corporate rates below where they are in the U.S. And look at what they've done there. Of course, they have an enormous deficit, and they're the reserve currency of the world, so they can afford to do this. However, also look at 100% depreciation allowances in the first year of capital spending. Look what's happening in business spending in the United States. In the past year, it's up 8%. In Canada, it's down 2%. And it's business spending that ultimately creates the conditions for productivity. And productivity creates the conditions for cost competitiveness. And that's why we continue to lag behind. And what has to be the, call it the equilibrating factor here, is the Canadian dollar has to go down to compensate for that growing gap in terms of domestic cost competitiveness. I know I sound like an economics 101 professor here.
2: I'll take it.
17: but the reality is that we, look, I'll just say right now, I'm pretty sure that had the country elected a conservative government, they made it very clear that they were going to cut taxes. I'm pretty sure that the conservative government would have cut corporate tax rates. But then again, you'd say, well, that's their constituency. The Liberals have a different constituency. But the reality is that, you know, what you see is what you get. We voted in another Liberal government that stood still, paid lip service to competitiveness, but didn't really do anything. And I think you're going to single out one specific thing that makes Canada behind the eight ball. It's our tax competitiveness, I would say, both on the personal side, because that drives entrepreneurialism and work ethic and the drive to work. It doesn't exist to Canada like it does in the United States. And then the fact that we've had no growth for years in the productive capital stock because we're so tax uncompetitive, all that capital is flowing into the United States because money will flow to where it's treated the best. And we let that happen. And so when people say to me, oh, whoa, the Canadian dollar going down, well, you know, my advice is, well, you just have to vacation at home this year Tourist operators are going to be happy. Exporters probably will be happy because, you know, we're cutting our price to maintain our market share in the global market for the products that we produce. But it does mean, basically, as we cut our price, we're also, it's a real wage loss for Canadians. So the reality is that, you know, nobody outside, unless you're, you know, operating a bed and breakfast in the Niagara region, nobody really likes a weaker Canadian dollar. However, the reality is that is what Canadians voted for. That would be one of, you know, look, if out of the blue, you know, the NVIDIAs of the world were to be situated in Canada, if OpenAI, you know, if Canada was at the forefront of the AI boom, that would be a game changer. But, you know, the reality is that we have to face it. The best, most innovative companies in the world consistently are in the United States. But it comes down to really, you know, what are the relative rates of growth in the economy? I went through that. What are the relative rates of growth of productivity, which is at the root of cost competitiveness? And the United States is eating our lunch. What has to be the compensating factor, the antidote, is a weaker Canadian dollar. And that's really what the fundamental root causes of this ongoing erosion in the loonie.
2: Okay, I have to leave it on that note. I appreciate the analysis this afternoon, Mr. Rosenberg. Thank you.
17: Take care. Bye-bye.
2: You too. David Rosenberg is the founder and president of Rosenberg Research.
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0: Dan Riskin is CTV's science and technology specialist, and he's with us live right now. Hi, Dan.
1: And he's dancing to that catchy tune.
0: As always.
1: I do love it. Yeah. How are you?
0: I'm good. How are you?
1: Great.
0: That's good. I'm glad we got you before you took off on your summer vacation. Yeah. Very happy about that. I wanted to ask you about something that actually I was just looking online, and there's like a fight between conservative MPs, Leslie Lewis and Michelle Rempel-Garner, about this announcement this week that Meta is going to announce $13 billion to develop a data center north of Edmonton. I feel like this data center debate is existing online in a big way right now. It's like lots of people expressing concerns. I don't know how, like, I'm not the scientist. I don't know how well-founded they are. So I thought it was a good opportunity to kind of ask you about them. What is a data center?
1: Well, these data centers are places where the computers can do the things that make your computer talk to you. So when you do a search on Google, it's not your computer that knows the internet and can tell you what the answer is. It's this data center that is constantly looking at the internet and watching for updates to it and can kick out an answer. And so that thing's constantly using energy and doing that. And AI requires data centers, but AI requires a lot more energy than normal searches do. And so if you type a search into ChatGPT, by some estimates, about 10 times the energy gets used to give you an answer compared to what Google gives you. In a sense, they're working the same way, but just AI requires a lot more. And so the need for these big pieces of infrastructure, these giant buildings that are just full of computers, it has really skyrocketed with AI, because as AI grows and more people are using AI, there's more and more need for these data centers, but they take a long time to build. They take years to build. And so these companies are just sort of like trying to, you can imagine how hard it is to think about, well, what's demand going to be like in 5 years? Are we going to continue to grow exponentially? Or are we going to level off? We better just build some data centers. And so everyone's scrambling to just put these things in place to be ready for the anticipated use of AI worldwide. And you know how much of a annoyance it is when you type something into the internet and it takes a second to respond. We have this expectation of answers right away. And so these data centers, which are distributed around the world and some soon maybe in space as well, are the answer to that problem.
0: So what about the concerns about the physical structures themselves, the need for water, the generation of power? Like, there's a lot of people out there saying, like, it's going to sound a certain way if you live near there. It's going to pose risks to the environment and therefore their own potentially health. Like, what do we know about that?
1: Yeah, there seem to be two sort of different kinds of complaints about the data centers. One is a more broad and general concern about AI and the development of AI and the lack of regulation and how fast it's coming and how jobs are being disrupted and threats to creatives who all of a sudden you can get a painting of whatever you want without paying anybody if you use AI. And so there are all kinds of concerns about that. And these data centers, in a way, are like the manifestation of that. And so a lot of people's concerns about AI broadly get sort of put on these data centers. And so people say, I don't want a data center because I don't want AI. And I don't like what AI is doing. And I think, in a sense, that's a little bit of a difficult position to take, because those AI centers can be built anywhere and your world's changing no matter where it is. But the other side is more of a, this is my community and I have houses here and I have farmland and I don't want a giant data center, because the data centers do use a ton of electricity and a lot of them use a ton of water for cooling, because these things just, they heat up just like a computer does. And one of the most effective ways to cool something down is with water. And so a lot of these data centers, especially in the States, are just going through a ton of water. And especially in places where water is a resource that's hard to come by, that's a real problem. Now, the press release from Meta on this proposed data center, or I guess this agreed upon data center in just north of Edmonton, suggests that it's not going to be as hard on water as other designs are, because it's going to use circulating water and it's going to use air cooling to stay cool. The details aren't totally clear, but it does say that it's going to use a lot less water. But the amount of energy it's going to use is quite high. And importantly, unlike if the data center were in Ontario or Quebec or BC, where there are renewable resources that could be used to power this thing, the plan, as far as I can understand it, is to use natural gas to power this thing. And so it's a greenhouse gas, and it's a big use of energy. And so that is causing a lot of concerns for a lot of people. And then finally, the last piece is that noise. That is something that I'm seeing more and more of, is that there's low frequency noises that you may not be able to hear with your ears, but that do seem to have an effect on mood and seem to have other effects on human behavior that are alleged to exist with these things. And I haven't seen a good, clear scientific paper showing it. And sometimes people are wrong about these things. Like people worried about, you know, 5G towers, you know, spreading diseases and things like that. And that turned out not to be true. But this low frequency sound thing hasn't been borne out yet. So that needs to be investigated as well, because for the people who live around a data center, that might also be a serious concern in addition to the power and the water.
0: Okay. Very helpful. Thank you, Dan. I appreciate it. I feel like we'll talk about it again. But yeah, no, this is very helpful. I find it's so a part of the online world right now that the more I can talk about it in real life, I think the better. Okay. Speaking of personalities and studying them. I love this study about, I watch all these documentaries. I'm from Greece, like I'm Greek, as if I say all the time. My grandfather lived till 104. I'm always thinking about, but my mom passed away when she was 63. So I'm always thinking about, like, you know, the key ingredient to a long life. They studied this. What did they find?
1: Yeah, this is a study from Italy. In Sardinia, apparently, is one of these blue zones. It's a place where people live extra late. They live a lot longer than people in neighboring areas. And even though they have the same sort of healthcare, and it's a little bit of a mystery what it is about these places, there are these different sort of blue zones around the world where people live an especially long time. So for this study, which comes from the University of Cagliari, which is in Italy, not the University of Calgary in Canada, but the University of Cagliari, in Italy, they did a comparison of a bunch of elderly people and their personality traits in that blue zone and next to the blue zone. And they found that the people in the blue zone have more openness. But the caveat on this, so that this, the personality traits are open to new experiences, they'll try new stuff. And presumably that makes them more active as they get older. But they're not actually measuring the lifespan of these people. So they're still the same aged people from neighboring communities. The assumption is the people in the blue zone are going to live longer, but that isn't borne out by their experimental design. So we'll see whether it's true or not. But for now, maybe being open to new experiences as you get older is probably a good idea. That's the take home from the study, if it's right.
0: I feel like there's a lot of out there about, like, the key ingredient of socialization, like, you know, socialization, having friends, being it. But I feel like that's also harder as you get older.
1: Totally. I mean, there's a lot going into this. But I will also point out that there was a pretty convincing study that you and I talked about a couple years ago where they said one of the best correlates of what these blue zones are is how bad their record keeping is. And the hypothesis is that they're just a bunch of people in those places who don't actually know exactly how old they are because their birth records were not kept carefully or whatever. And so it's possible that it's an illusion in these blue zones.
0: But like, does 100, but like, that was my grandmother, right? So she's from a small Horio, we call it in Greek, which is a village in Greece. So her birth date was debated. So she was either 104 when she died or 102. Does it really, you know what I mean? Does it really matter?
1: Yeah, you're splitting hairs.
0: You know what I mean? Like, it's not a 20-year difference here.
1: The possibility, I'm trying to be open so that I can live a long time. So I'm open to the possibility that I'm wrong. Who knows?
0: I hope you live forever, Dan. Thank you.
1: I hope you do too.
0: Have a great vacation. Appreciate it. Dan Riskin is CTV's science and technology specialist.
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9: From the National Newsroom of the Canadian Press, I'm Naira Ahmed. The United States continues to strike Iran, hitting dozens of sites, including air defense systems, radar sites, missile and drone equipment, and small boats. The U.S. Military Central Command says the Strait of Hormuz is a vital maritime corridor for global trade and that Iran does not control it, although Iran's paramilitary Revolutionary Guard sharply rejected America's statement. The Guard says, quote, "The Strait of Hormuz is our territory, and we will not allow a rogue and child-killing army from the other side of the world to continue its illegal interference in it." Meanwhile, United Nations Secretary General Antonio Guterres says a return to full-scale hostilities would have catastrophic consequences. Prime Minister Mark Carney is offering his condolences to the family of U.S. Senator Lindsey Graham.
10: Graham's office says the South Carolina Republican died Saturday night after a brief and sudden illness, but provided no further details. U.S. President Donald Trump called Graham like a member of the family, saying the senator had phoned him after returning from Ukraine and sounded tired, but otherwise fine. Foreign Affairs Minister Anita Anand praised Graham's efforts to attempt to end the war in Ukraine, while Industry Minister Melanie Joly said they often disagreed, but she always valued his wit and their conversations. Lindsey Graham served in the U.S. Congress for 3 decades. David Augustine, The Canadian Press.
9: Another illness besides Lyme disease is on the rise as tick populations increase in Canada. A paper published today in the Canadian Medical Association Journal said it's important for physicians to consider anaplasmosis as a possible diagnosis for patients with unexplained fever who live in areas where ticks are endemic. That's because it is highly treatable. Climate change is increasing the number of black-legged ticks that transmit both Lyme disease and anaplasmosis, especially in Ontario, Quebec, and Nova Scotia. The Public Health Agency of Canada says people can protect themselves by wearing insect repellent, checking themselves for ticks, and removing them promptly with tweezers. In Toronto, several people were injured following a chaotic scene in the city that involved gunfire, a carjacking, and pedestrians hit by a car.
11: Police say they responded to a call about gunshots fired east of downtown Toronto early this morning. They say a man and a second suspect exchanged gunfire. Then the man stole a rideshare driver's car with passengers aboard and struck pedestrians and other vehicles while fleeing the scene. Police say the man and multiple other people were taken to hospital with non-life-threatening gunshot wounds. A 25-year-old man from Brampton was arrested and is facing multiple charges. The incident happened hours after an unrelated shooting at the Salset on St. Clair Festival left 2 people dead and others injured. Diana Mussina, The Canadian Press, Toronto.
9: And hotter temperatures are on the way in British Columbia. The BC Wildfire Service says the warm weather will end a brief weather reprieve for firefighters battling twin blazes in the Fraser Canyon in central BC over the weekend. This is The Canadian Press. In sports, the Saskatchewan Roughriders outscored the visiting Hamilton Tiger Cats 27-0 in the second half en route to a 38-7 CFL win. Meanwhile, the San Diego Padres rallied to beat the visiting Toronto Blue Jays 5-4 to win 2 of 3 games over the weekend. The Padres won for just the 5th time in 16 games. The Jays head into the MLB All-Star break with a 45-51 record. Meanwhile, Dylan Cease of the Toronto Blue Jays will be the American League starting pitcher for Tuesday's All-Star game in Philadelphia. Jays manager John Schneider will be the AL bench boss in Philly. And it's a World Cup semifinal lineup for the ages. 4 previous champions and the 4 top-ranked teams in the world. Five of the six top scorers and one GOAT, France, Spain, England, and Argentina are two wins away from being crowned champion of the world again. France and Spain square off on Tuesday, while England and Argentina play Wednesday. From the Canadian Press, I'm Naira Ahmed.
0: Meta is violating the European Union's digital laws because Instagram and Facebook have addictive designs. Matt Mattinson explains.
3: That's according to a preliminary report from the European Commission that found the tech company didn't consider the risks when adding features like infinite scrolling, push notifications, and personalized recommendation systems. If the findings hold, Meta could face fines of up to 6% of its annual revenue. Meta rejected the report, arguing it didn't take into account significant steps the company has taken to protect children.
0: Anthropic is naming former Federal Reserve Chairman Ben Bernanke to its long-term benefit trust. He will not hold an equity stake, but will be part of an independent board. That board is supposed to advise the company on how to use AI to benefit humanity. OpenAI is trying to make sure it maintains a partnership with Microsoft, since its latest model, GPT 5.6, is the preferred model for Microsoft's 365 Pilot, and Google is disclosing ads that are made using AI. Tech Report, I'm Mark Mayfield.
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1: Coming up this hour, we're going to do a little food, a little bit of dating on the weekend edition of Shane Hewitt and the Night Shift. Also, Richard Krause is going to be here. Madonna is doing some new stuff, and there's a live-action movie of Moana. Is it any good? It's coming up on Booze and Reviews. The food professor, Dr. Sylvain Charlebois, is here talking about booze, I think. But I'm going to push pause on booze, Sylvain. At food professor on the socials and stuff, you want to add fast food value meals. You guys done any work? Can you do some work on where the best value meal is and like do some pricing work? You know, you're an economist. Put that together for me.
2: We haven't looked at pricing, but back in February, if you remember, McDonald's actually launched a $5 campaign for Happy Meals, which really kind of triggered a bit of a pricing war. Because soon after that, you saw most chains offer a value meal at very low prices because they want to keep traffic coming into the restaurant. And you're seeing actually more chains offering fountains, soft drink fountains, self-serve fountains you can actually have access to, and you can actually drink all you want all day. Non-alcoholic, of course, but you can see that really traffic is becoming a priority, because when you drive around quickly, you'll see a lot of cars going through drive-throughs, but companies are starting to notice that if you actually keep people in your dining hall, they will be spending more per person. And so that's kind of the game here. So at $5 for a Happy Meal, McDonald's doesn't make a whole lot of money, but it hopes to actually get more people to buy other things that with a higher margins.
1: Well, it'd be nice to see some of those dining rooms. I know some of them have been renovated and they're pretty cool, but they're not very comfortable. They're not meant to, hey, sit here and have a coffee and talk to your friend like they felt like they used to be back in the day.
2: Do you remember those seats at McDonald's with the back seat being yellow?
1: Yeah.
2: It was very – so those were designed
1: to get you out.
2: To get you out as soon as possible.
1: Yeah.
2: 17 minutes. The average person can only sit comfortably for 17 minutes. After 17 minutes, you are costing McDonald's money. So they wanted you out as soon as possible. And if you remember, all the chairs, they were not comfortable. They were plastic and everything. So they're actually making dining rooms a little bit more comfortable. They have TVs now.
1: Fireplaces, some of them.
2: Fireplaces, you know, it's better than it used to, really, to be honest. It's just they need to think about maintenance. Mm-hmm. How can you clean a place up as quickly as possible? And how can you make sure that the place looks clean all the time?
1: Yeah. Let's tie the two topics together. How long until fast food joints start serving liquor?
2: I don't know. I think it's going to take a while. It's going to take a while, I think, because there's some discomfort around fast food in general. I think a lot of people do not want them around, but they do generate a lot of business. They create a lot of jobs. So do you need that extra hump to actually get people in? As you know, in Europe, many fast food joints do offer alcohol, particularly beer and wine. Mm-hmm. Is it going to happen here? I don't see the culture here pushing legislators to consider that kind of option. I don't know. Do you think it's actually coming?
1: I think they won't pay for the security that comes with it, but it wouldn't surprise
2: security.
1: Me.
2: Security?
1: Well, when you start serving booze, you're having liquor, you gotta have someone at the door.
2: It's not a discotheque.
1: Discotheque. Listen to you. You're dating yourself.
2: Exactly.
1: Yeah, but you're going to get some folks that are drunk in the corner, sitting too long, over-served. I mean, that would be the risk, no?
2: Oh, honestly, I mean, do pubs have high security? I mean,
1: you could be right.
2: The thing is that I think it's more of a branding thing. Like McDonald's is seen as a family place, especially for kids. And they've actually made an effort to actually have parks inside some of these restaurants now to keep kids active. Can you mix that with serving alcohol? I don't know. Like in Europe, you see alcohol like everywhere. I remember when I was actually in Austria going to work, walking to work, and I saw taverns. They were all full at 8 o'clock in the morning because people drank beer early in the morning. Yeah. It doesn't happen here.
1: No. Yeah, and so the social part is like pubs in the UK, pubs in Ireland, right? Like, I mean, it's just a social, casual thing, no big deal.
2: Yeah, it's just accepted, but I don't see the culture here pushing that kind of stuff.
1: Well, the Americans want us to sell American booze again. And if you're listening, one of the provinces that hasn't outlawed American booze, because it is a provincial thing, no big deal for you. Here in Ontario, where I am, is there's no American booze anywhere.
2: So your premier thinks that Crown Royale is actually manufactured out of the U.S. now.
1: Yeah,
2: but it's Grimley, Manitoba.
1: Yeah, Gimli. Yeah, it has to be in order to be Canadian rye whiskey. So I mean, obviously, he doesn't understand the rules about whiskey and rye whiskey. Generally speaking,
2: I do question these bans though. Like, there are only two provinces that haven't banned. Alberta never banned. Saskatchewan changed its mind.
1: Yeah.
2: After a while, so there's two that have actually decided not to ban alcohol. I spoke with the Ambassador Oakstra last week about this.
1: It's on your podcast,
2: Yeah, it's on my podcast, The Food Professor, and frankly, I would say he's annoyed, but the thing is, I do question, after 500 days, have we accomplished anything with these bans? I mean, right now, you're dealing with many companies in the U.S. Yes, they're making noise, but they've actually found new markets like Japan and Asia, where they've pivoted and found different customers. It's more costly to deal with Japan because they're farther. Canada is very convenient. It's close to the U.S., so that's why they're a little upset. But at the end of the day, it's a very – the bans have actually had a very minimal impact on the American economy. So what are we doing here? Are we – and we're dividing people. Some people say, well, it should be up to consumers to ban. And Americans, when you talk to Americans – I mean, when you talk to Ambassador Oakstra, it took them months to understand that, wow, this is not a boycott coming from consumers.
1: Yeah.
2: It's an instituted ban.
1: Yeah. And so that's exactly where I go with it is, first of all, I get it at first to prove a point. If you wanted to do something to prove a point and to do a bit of a thing, okay, fine. But I'm a capitalist, so I say let the market decide.
2: Let the market decide.
1: I have friends of mine that if
2: Americans
1: you were to bring
2: go after grocers, they've actually decided to stop buying American products.
1: That's right.
2: They're not going to be – Congress is not going to go after grocers, but Congress this week decided to go after our liquor boards in Canada and allow it to investigate further, which is really not what we need right now, given that the Gordie Howe bridge is closed, tariffs have gone up, we're losing jobs in Ontario. Ontario's losing people now.
1: Well, to what end, though, right, is always the question. I mean, okay, to what end? So you block the booze. I've got friends, if you took a bottle of American wine to a party at their house, they would say thank you, but they wouldn't open it. Just out of principle. And that's exactly the way it should go.
2: I
1: don't know what all the hockey moms, right? And all the hockey moms with their plastic or their giant Stanley Cups filled with J-Lo or something at a hockey rink. I don't know how they're surviving right now. But I mean, it's a good reminder that there are Canadians that do it right. And here in Ontario, there's minimums of Ontario wine that has to be in the stores anyway, because it's like, that's the thing. So makes no sense to me.
2: Give the voice to the people. Let them decide.
1: And then if they decide, it'll be even worse. That's the thing. Because then
2: The Americans would have actually – the ambassador was pretty clear. If it would have come from the Canadian public, consumers themselves, they would have actually paid attention way more than now, because it's just mandated by the government right now.
1: Well, and it would change behavior, which can take a generation to unwind. And that's why it becomes dangerous that way. And I think if you open it up again today and brought the booze back, because it wasn't up to the Canadians, it would actually be a flood of purchasing and it would prove the Americans right. But
2: exactly.
1: I don't know anything. You do, though. Dr. Sylvain Charlebois at Food Professor. Thank you, my friend.
2: All right. Bye-bye.
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1: Entertainment is Broken, great podcast that Richard Cross has with his colleagues to talk about how entertainment is in fact broken, and in some cases definitely is not, where they can celebrate the good and all the things. RichardCrouse.ca to get plugged in. There's a long history of podcasts to go back through to get started. So get to it, shall you? Shall you? I made that up. Richard Cross, thanks for being here, bud.
2: Thanks for having me.
1: Madonna's in your news today. And who doesn't like talking about Madonna? She's always been an interesting convo piece since the beginning of Madonna time.
2: Absolutely. I've hosted an event with her, and I'll tell you, she is hardcore, but I ended up really liking her because she really throws herself at whatever it is that she's going to do. And that's why she's been famous for as long as she's been famous. And after this afternoon that I spent with her, there was an article that came out in the newspaper, and it said that Madonna made all the volunteers at this event, which happened during the Toronto International Film Festival, face the wall when she walked by, and you weren't allowed to look her in the eye. And it's, you know, when I realized, like, oh, everything you read in the newspaper isn't true, because I was with her during the time when some of that stuff was allegedly happening, and it didn't happen. So that was my experience with her. She has a new record out right now, which is kind of taking the critics by storm. It's called Confessions 2, and it's getting great reviews. Fans are loving it. They're saying it's her best album in 20 years, but they're kind of looking at one of the songs on it specifically. It's called Bizarre. Now, if you know your Madonna history, or you can think back, you'll know that Madonna and Sean Penn had a short-lived marriage from 1985 to 1989. Turbulent is a word that is often used to describe it.
1: And that could be gentle.
2: Yeah, and she originally filed from filed for divorce from Penn for the first time in 1987. So it was up and down with them for a long time. But now it appears that she has taken to expressing herself about that marriage in a song called Bizarre. So she says in the song that she croons about a Hollywood hotshot with deep blue eyes being the perfect prize. He drove way too fast. A Shelby Cobra wasn't meant to last, which could allude to the sports car she was rumored to have given Sean Penn when they got married in 1985. Sean Penn recently auctioned off a Shelby

0: writing songs about it. But whatever you have it, it's apparently a great record. I've heard the song Bizarre. I haven't heard the whole record, but apparently the record's really good.
1: Okay, if you were in their shoes, and if you had a car that was a gift, and you were just going to go sell it privately, right? Yep. No big deal. Nobody's the wiser. Nobody knows. But if you're going to do it and use it as a fundraiser that is mega high profile, you probably call the ex who gave it to you and said, hey, just so you know, it's my car. I'm comfortable with this now. I just want to say thank you for the car, but I am going to auction it off for charity and give it away. I just wanted you to know so you didn't read it in the paper first. I mean, I think that's probably what you do, right?
0: Yeah. And, you know, when you're at the point where you're giving cars to people, I don't know. You know, like if you're that wealthy that you can give a car away, I mean, maybe you think about calling ahead. I just heard about Amy Adams, the great actor Amy Adams. She had a birthday recently and her friend Bono gave her a car for her birthday. Mm-hmm. And she's like, it's a great gift. It's a really nice car, but I've never had a driver's license.
1: Oh, wow. So talk about, really, you got to know your friends. That's pretty funny, actually. Well, I'm still waiting for my Richard Cross car to come, so
0: yeah, you're gonna be waiting a while for that, I
1: think. All right, next on the list, you know what I want to throw at you? Obsession, the movie.
0: Yeah, loved it.
1: Yeah, I don't like scary things, so mm-hmm. I'm not gonna watch it, but most everybody has said actually not that scary, just pretty gross.
0: Well, it's intense in moments. It is gross. There are a couple of moments near the end where the blood and guts sort of get a little bit overwhelming. But it's a really clever movie about being careful what you wish for. It's kind of a monkey's paw kind of story about a guy who's in love with his coworker, and she has him very firmly in the friend zone, has no idea that he's in love with her. And then he gets this thing, this little toy that he buys in a store that will grant one wish. But the trouble is the wish is irreversible. Once you make it, you cannot change it. And so he says, I wish that, I can't remember what her name is. I wish that Jane loved me more than, no, Nikki. I wish that Nikki loved me more than anyone else in the world. And of course, then she does, which means that she becomes completely obsessive. And it turns out to be a deadly, terrible relationship.
1: Yeah.
0: And so it's funny by times. It's scary by times. It's a little gross by times. But I love that it only cost $750,000 to make. It has just recently bypassed the $400 million mark at the movie theaters. And it's one of those signs that we're looking at when we say people are going back to the movies now, because they're going back to see movies like Obsession and Backrooms, not necessarily these big superhero blockbusters. Younger viewers, Gen Zers, are saying, we want something that speaks to us. We want something that we can relate to. And if the studios give it to them, they will go, as in the case of those two movies I just mentioned.
1: Very cool. I also wanted to, I watched some shows, actually. I had a couple of days off, so I watched some shows. I just want to give a thumbs up to, because I thought it was really great, to the voicemails for Isabel, or whatever that one was called.
0: Uh-huh. Yeah, with Zoe Deutsch.
1: That's a great love story. And I finally watched Project Hail Mary, too, now that it's on screen.
0: Yep.
1: What a great movie.
0: I know. Project Hail Mary is great. And, you know, Ryan Gosling was super charming, really charismatic. You care about what happens to that character. But then there's an alien character who looks like a rotisserie chicken made out of stone.
1: Yeah.
0: Is the only way that I can really describe
1: That's
0: it.
1: That's a great description.
0: And for some reason, though, that rotisserie chicken makes you want to love it. And I don't know how it's possible. It doesn't really even have a face, but you start to feel for this character, this alien character. And it works. The movie works really well.
1: And I wanted to say that, like, how quickly it could go bad.
0: Yeah.
1: Because how corny the character kind of is when you really think about it. But it becomes so believable. And maybe it's the fact that he has no face that makes it work. But like that is a recipe for an alien character to go really, really bad very, very quickly. But it somehow is perfect. And then at the end of the show, and I don't want to do spoiler alert, let's just say the rotisserie chicken rock people and the children are enthusiastic and amazing. Yep. And it's 100% believable. Like you're so all in by the end.

0: Oh, there's just something about it, and I think it's the performances and the amount of kind of emotional investment that you have to make in order to buy into the story. And once you make it, if you know you're in for a penny, you're in for a pound. And the movie takes a couple of little swings there that, you know, if you're not into it, probably won't work for you, but most people are loving it. And that's the movie that kicked off the summer season, and the movie starts in the first week of May. That's the one that kicked off the summer, and that's the one that started this great renaissance of people going back to the theaters.
1: Yeah, it's fantastic. RichardCross.ca to get connected with Richard. All of his iHeart shows, plus the Entertainment is Broken show, those are all there for you as well. And coming up for you next, Booze and Reviews, where Richard is going to review a movie and get us set up with all kinds of cocktails and be our host for it, too. Stand by.
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1: Booze and Reviews, a Richard Crouse production. Richard Crouse has a long, dark alley, back alley history of being a bartender. It's kind of sketchy, gotta tell you, but he's good at it. And now, through his entire career on top of that, does the entertainment stuff, the movie things. And we get to blend these two lives together. It's kind of like a Superman, Clark Kent kind of thing. It's like a Batman and the rich guy, whatever his name is.
2: Yeah, Bruce Wayne.
1: Bruce Wayne, because Richard's the movie guy. I guess I'm just the guy who taste tests the drinks. Tell you what's wrong with Richard Crouse, since I'm ranting about Richard Crouse. Mm-hmm. There's lots wrong with Richard Crouse, and it comes in the form of one thing very largely. He's a bad influence. Because Richard has
2: the first
1: this ability
2: person that's mentioned this. Yeah.
1: You put ideas in people's heads, and then the weekend comes along, and then next thing I'm a script lover, not necessarily a movie lover.
2: Right.
1: And so I like to watch a good script or listen to a good script. And now Richard's got me watching movies and mixing drinks. And this is the bad influence that is Richard Crouse.
2: My apologies, but at least you're having fun on the weekends.
1: I am having fun on the weekends.
2: What can I tell you?
1: Okay, where are we going today for our movie, Mr. Bad Influence?
2: We're going to Moana, the live action version of Moana. So 10 years ago, there was an animated movie called Moana that starred the voice of The Rock as a demigod named Maui, who was a bit of a troublemaker, and he had stolen what they call the heart of this island that this young princess Moana lived on. He had taken it, so she had to round up Maui, go out to sea, get the heart of her island back, and then replace it, and then all of a sudden prosperity would come back to her island, and she could take over as the leader of her island, the tribal chief from her father. That was 10 years ago, and it is considered to be a modern classic. People love that movie. It had great songs by Lin-Manuel Miranda, who the guy from Hamilton. It was a movie that had this lovely animation, and people seemed to really dig it. Then there was a Moana 2, you know, diminishing returns a little bit, but still a pretty good movie. Now, 10 years later, and just slightly less than 10 years later, we've got this live action of Moana. And it stars Dwayne Johnson again as a live action version of his character, Maui. And then a new actress named Catherine Lagacia, as far as I can tell. I'm probably pronouncing that incorrectly, but that's what her name is. She plays Moana. And it's exactly the same story. And they run up into exactly the same obstacles along the way. They've added a new song or two. But, you know, I was wondering, you know, when I was watching this movie, as a critic, you ask yourself a number of questions when you're watching something, and particularly when you're watching something like this. It's not a sequel. It's not a reboot, really. It's just a remake of something that already exists in pretty good form. So you have to ask yourself, you know, what do I like about it? What don't I like about it? And then you have to ask yourself, why? Why do you like or not like various parts of it? And why would they do this? Why 10 years after making something that people really love, do you want to remake it again and do it almost exactly the same, only this time you have live actors? And luckily, Dwayne Johnson is essentially a cartoon come to life. He's just so pumped and big that he looks like the animated character Maui anyway. So you have to wonder why. Why would they do this? Well, as I was watching this, I could almost see the hands reaching towards the cash register. You know, there's really no other reason for this. So what I will tell you about it is that if you love the original Moana, I think you will find that this feels like a Xerox copy of it. It has a feel that isn't exactly like there's something new or anything sort of interesting being done with the material. They've just taken old material, put it through the wringer, put it in the photocopier and spit out a version that is essentially the same, only different and a little less charming and a little less organic feeling.
1: Well, that's kind of sad. I do like the stories, though, that when he talks, The Rock talks about his kids not believing him, that he's Moana or Maui.
2: Yeah. Yeah, he's Maui. Yeah, no, listen, you know, he's a charming guy, and he's a very big movie star. We'll see. He's had a rougher time of it lately. I mean, you don't stay at the very top of your game forever. So, you know, maybe, you know, he's had a little bit of a dip. Maybe this will bring it back. I don't know. It depends on how many Moana fans are out there. But it just felt kind of banal to me, this movie.
1: Okay, interesting. I like this. Okay, so now let's go to Hawaii. Richard, have you been?
2: I have been to Hawaii. Yeah. Yeah.
1: Do you know which island you went to?
2: I went to, I was in Honolulu.
1: Honolulu. So Oahu. Yeah. Very good.
2: Yeah, Oahu. Yes.
1: Yeah. Very good. It's a big city.
2: Yes, it is. And I was working too. I was there for a week or so.
1: Yeah. Terrible place to work, Richard. I don't know how you pull that off. I love it there. I remember where I was driving. I was on Maui, the island of Maui, when I was driving, and I remember where I was, where I got the spirit of aloha for the first time. It is so profound when it hits you, and I remember where I was. So this is an exciting conversation for me, and there are different versions of it. The Maui Mai Tai is amazing. The Mai Tai, that's where we need to start, Richard. Can you make me a Mai Tai, please?
2: Yeah. And so interestingly enough, even though that this is kind of, you know, inspired by the Polynesian culture and, you know, all sorts of other kind of interesting things that fall under the umbrella of tiki drinks, it was created in Oakland, California by a guy called Trader Vic. Victor Bergeron was his name. And the name comes from the Tahitian word Mai Tai, which means the best. And so he originally made this with rare 17-year-old Jamaican rum, and it became a global sensation in the 1950s tiki boom. And so the way that you make it, and this is a simple version, you can go down rabbit holes online, figure out how to make Trader Vic's original version, how to make, you know, the perfect Mai Tai, and people will argue for hours on the various tiki Facebook pages. Yeah. This is a simple version for you to enjoy at home.
1: Love it.
2: 2 ounces of aged Jamaican rum. That's a blend of Jamaican and Martinique rums. 3/4 of an ounce of fresh lime juice. 1/2 ounce of orange Curacao or Cointreau, 1/2 ounce of orgeat, which is almond syrup, 1/2 ounce of simple syrup or rock candy syrup, which is a little too sweet for my tastes. And you shake with ice, you strain into a rocks glass over crushed ice, you float a little bit of dark rum on the top, and listen to surf music, and it's delicious. And
1: listen to surf music. I love it. Okay, can I add an adaptation since we're going to argue on Facebook over it? So if you find that the simple syrup is, you know, just don't have that or whatever, just use a little bit of pineapple juice.
2: Oh, there you go. Yeah.
1: And you get the sweetness, and that becomes the Maui Mai Tai version of it. Yes. Poof. There you go. Done. But by the way, we were camping, Richard. We were in Sylvan Lake, Alberta. Mm. My sister brought their trailer. My dad and my mom brought their trailer, and I had mine. I was married at the time with the kids. We had the big 36-foot travel trailer. Oh. And it was a hot day, and all the trailers are parked. And my dad and I were trying to set up the satellite TV, of course, so we could watch sports. So we said, let's go get drinks. And we had all been to Hawaii. We love the Mai Tais. And I said, well, let's make Mai Tais today. And so we went and we got all the stuff. It cost so much money for all the ingredients because we were buying it cold. And brought it back, made my mom one. And she had another one. She's like, I want another one. Mm. She's like, this stuff's really starting to hit me. I was like, Mom, it's got like 5 ounces of booze in each one.
2: Anyway, you got to be careful with the tiki drinks.
1: And that's when my mom got drunk on Mai Tais.
2: Bum, bum, bum, bum.
1: RichardKrause.ca to get connected with Richard. It's the Moana live action movie and Booze and Reviews. Thanks, my friend.
2: Thank you.
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1: It's date night. That means Tony Tedesco is here. Jen Kirsch is here. Dating and relationships is the topic. Tedesco Tony on Instagram for Tone. And Jen underscore Kirsch on Instagram if you want to get connected with Jen. You can't have it. Therefore, you want it more. Now, this applies to a lot in life, doesn't it? Like that pretty car you wish you had, that house in, over in that neighborhood that you wish you could live in. You just want it a little bit more. When you're on a diet and you're like, oh, I would love to have a taco, but you can't and you want it more. Jen Kirsch, when you can't have it in the land of dating, do we chase it more?
2: I think that sometimes we chase it more because it's a goal. I think with all of these things, like, it's a goal. If you can't have it, then it becomes a bit of a game, and it makes you want to prove to yourself you could maybe obtain something. But I think that the psychology goes a lot deeper than that.
1: All right, Tony, do you chase things you can't have?
3: All the time. Certainty for one of them. One of the things that I'm chasing.
1: My dignity.
3: Certainty. Certainty in my job. Certainty in life. Just everything. Just certain that I'm going to be able to pay the rent next month. All of that. Mm-hmm. But when it comes to dating, I think I'm chasing the possibility. I mean, you know, J-Lo is an age-appropriate woman. She'd be perfect for me. But, you know, there are limitations, obviously. But yeah.
1: Well, if you want certainty, I don't think J-Lo's the partner for you.
3: Well, I mean,
1: just saying, based on relationship history, I don't know if that one's sticking around. You know what I'm saying?
3: I'm self-aware enough to admit that, you know, sometimes I'm attracted to women that are a little out of reach for me, but maybe not impossible. Maybe a little bit unlikely. And this article is about that. It makes you wonder if part of what you're attracted to isn't the actual person, but more or less the possibility of what that person represents to you. So, yeah.
1: Well, set your sights high, Jen, to what Tony just said. I mean, you shouldn't lower your standards if you want to chase the big dream, no?
2: Yeah, I think it's not about lowering standards, which I just for our listeners, this article that Tony's referring to is something from Psychology Today. And it basically said, you know, this longstanding idea of we want what we can't have. And this also this idea of love stories that say you met someone once and then nothing ended up happening with them. And you've always wondered, but you had that spark. You sat with them on the train or you met them on that vacation. And there's this idea of someone else. So it's not even just chasing after what you don't want in all areas of life or relationships. It's also the idea of what could be. And that's the part, guys, where I feel like we get a bit creative in our heads. We like have these narratives, these storylines of what it could look like to be partnered up with this person. Whereas when we get in a relationship with the person, what we often realize if we look at facts, if we do obtain that crush, and then we get in a relationship, you know, 8 months and we realize we created what we thought it would be like with them based on an interaction at first, based on their social media, based on their dating app. But often it's not true to who they really are and how dynamics work.
1: Oh, that's interesting. I find that quite interesting. Tony, do you think that you could manufacture it the wrong way, just like Jen described?
3: I think, yes, you can.
1: It's almost like a false expectation kind of thing, you know?
3: For yeah. Sure. And it's weird because, you know, you think about the one that got away, especially if you're married or, you know, you're already in a relationship. You tend to do the what ifs. But here's the thing. The one that got away never really got a chance to disappoint me. So that vision is still there of who they might be. Again, we're going back to the possibility of who that person is. So
1: it's interesting, right? That we use that phrase, the one that got away. But really, it could be the one that gave you the gift by leaving.
3: Sure.
2: Right.
1: Because we don't know. You don't know. They might have been a serial killer for all you know. Like, yeah. They might have, it might be the gift of them leaving, which is so interesting.
2: I love how we do really subtle examples.
1: Yeah, well, I try to be subtle with it, right? Really everyday examples.
2: Absolutely. Like, we think of it as, you know, one thing, we think of it, we sort of yearn. Yearning is a huge word right now, especially for romantic readers. You know, rom-coms are huge. Book talk is huge. I've been reading tearing through rom-coms this past month or so, books, and it's all about yearning. It's like a trope in romantic comedies. this, oh, do they feel the same way about me? And would it work? And what would our lives look like? And all of this, where no words are actually uttered, no messages shared back and forth, no dates had. And it's this sort of like, we get so lost in this idea of someone without necessarily experiencing what it could be. And we give people and these situations a lot of our headspace, a lot of our energy. And I feel like a lot of people, I mean, I know this has happened to me over many relationships. Near the end, when things aren't going well, you start to think about like, what about that guy from high school or that guy I went to camp with years ago? What's he up to? And maybe you do that Facebook search. Maybe you do, you know, you check in maybe on LinkedIn or something. And it's so human to do that. But also we need to like kind of check ourselves a bit before we get so lost or end a relationship because of the idea of how romantic it could be with someone that we never had a chance with.
1: Well, this is interesting because this is, I think, where men and women are so different, is that everything that we've said so far in this conversation has been about finding the person to find the life, as opposed to build the life and then invite the people into it. So like the way that you build your, like, if you want to have a loving, kind relationship in your life, be loving and kind every day, and those people will start to show up, right? And it's interesting. So like, build the life first, Tony. Invite the people into it. Wouldn't that be the know why you're there?
3: Yes, but I can't sing, J-Lo, sorry. I agree. And there's a lot to that. Be the person you want to attract. If you want someone who's fit, go to the gym. First of all, you might meet them there, but second of all, expect as much from someone as you would expect from yourself. So I truly believe that exactly what you just said, build your life so that you are happy with yourself. When you look in the mirror, whether it's psychological, whether it's physical, build yourself to be the person that you want to attract also. So yeah, absolutely.
1: Like, I think that when we look for somebody to make us happy, like to fill the gap, right? Like be the person. You know what it is? It's Jerry Maguire. You complete me.
3: Yeah.
1: I struggle with that notion, Jen, because you need to be complete.
2: Of course.
1: And then you just add someone on top.
2: Of course. I think that's a given. I think we've discussed that so much on, you know, throughout our conversations on date night. And I think that if you are that, it doesn't mean you still don't yearn or want or question elsewhere. And I think this comes up more frequently than maybe many people want to admit. It's very like, you know, maybe something we lurk or we think and we imagine. I think that's the danger sign. So I think it's, yes, it's filling your own cup first. Of course, 100% all the time. Like Tony said, going to the gym if fitness is important to you, all these things. And I think those are such givens. But where we get lost is this idea of, but this could be a bonus, this could be better, when maybe in actuality it's not. What I would like to see, and what I wish that I've done in the past, is just, you know, what Shane always says, sort of say what you mean and mean what you say.
1: I love it. Date night, Jen Kirsch, Tony Tedesco. Thank you, my friends.
2: Thank you, guys.
3: Love don't cost a thing, J-Lo.
1: Oh, dear.

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13: From the National Newsroom of the Canadian Press, I'm Naira Ahmed. The United States continues to strike Iran, hitting dozens of sites, including air defense systems, radar sites, missile and drone equipment, and small boats. The U.S. Military Central Command says the Strait of Hormuz is a vital maritime corridor for global trade and that Iran does not control it. Although Iran's paramilitary Revolutionary Guard sharply rejected America's statement. The Guard says, quote, "The Strait of Hormuz is our territory, and we will not allow a rogue and child-killing army from the other side of the world to continue its illegal interference in it." Another sexual assault trial for fashion mogul Peter Nygaard begins today in Montreal. The 84-year-old, who founded the now-defunct women's apparel company Nygaard International, was found guilty of 4 counts of sexual assault in 2023 and sentenced to 11 years in prison in a Toronto trial. Now he faces sexual assault and forcible confinement charges in Quebec for events that allegedly took place between November 1997 and November of 1998. Nygaard denies accusations that he used his position to lure women and girls. Private sports betting companies and online casinos can now operate in Alberta. It is the second province to open its markets to private online operators following Ontario. The system aims to protect players by implementing self-exclusion programs and wager limits, also dedicating 1% of gross revenue to problem gambling programs. Although some experts predict there'll be a slight rise in problem gambling as seen in Ontario. Toronto's iconic CN Tower paid tribute late yesterday to the victims of the shooting at the Salsa on St. Clair Festival that left 2 people dead and sent thousands running for cover on Saturday night. Officials on social media said the tower's bright lights would dim at the top of every hour following the shooting. The street festival celebrating Latin culture was cut short as Toronto police continued to investigate the sudden gunfire that sent 4 people to hospital with serious injuries. As of early Monday, no suspects have been identified or arrested. Environment Canada says yet another heat wave is set to start in Ontario today and could last until Wednesday or Thursday. The weather agency is forecasting temperatures that will feel like 45 degrees Celsius, with its peak expected to be on Tuesday. Meanwhile, in British Columbia, hotter temperatures are on the way, meaning hot and dry conditions. The BC Wildfire Service says cooler weekend temperatures helped with firefighting efforts for twin blazes in the Fraser Canyon. And New Zealand actor Sam Neill, known for Jurassic Park and The Piano, has died at age 78.
14: You think that maybe his visual acuity is based on movement, like T-Rex, and he'll lose you if you don't move. But no, not Velociraptor. You stare at him, and he just stares right back.
13: His death in Sydney was sudden and unexpected, according to a statement posted to the actor's social media page. This is the Canadian Press. In sports, the Vancouver Whitecaps can take a major step toward winning a 5th consecutive Voyageurs Cup when they play the Calgary-based Cavalry in the second game of their 2-leg Canadian Championship quarterfinal series tonight in Alberta. The winner advances to the semifinal and will face MLS side CF Montreal. Citizens Bank Park in Philadelphia will be the venue for tonight's MLB Home Run Derby. Tomorrow, the MLB All-Star Game will be played, with Toronto Blue Jays pitcher Dylan Cease starting on the mound for the American League Stars. The 45 and 51 Toronto Blue Jays have 4 days off for the All-Star break. The Jays need a strong second half of the season to keep postseason hopes intact. And it's a World Cup semifinal lineup for the ages. France will play Spain tomorrow in the first semifinal in Arlington, Texas. Then on Wednesday, defending champion Argentina meets England in Atlanta. The World Cup final is on Sunday in East Rutherford, New Jersey. From the Canadian Press, I'm Naira Ahmed.
1: At least two homers for Jay-Z at Yankee Stadium. The hip-hop icon broke the record for most tickets ever sold at the venue. Two nights in a row, more than 44,000 Friday night and 45,000 Saturday night. Jay-Z performed three shows in the Bronx over the weekend in celebration of the 25th anniversary of his album, The Blueprint, and the 30th anniversary of his debut, Reasonable Doubt. Michael has passed over $1 billion in ticket sales globally.
4: It is now the first biopic to reach that box office milestone. Michael is also the highest-grossing musical biopic, beating Bohemian Rhapsody with $911 million worldwide, and is the biggest biopic, defeating Oppenheimer with $975 million. The film is Lionsgate's first movie to ever reach $1 billion. I'm Mark Mayfield.
1: And actor Sam Neill, star of Jurassic Park and many other films, has died. He's best known for playing Dr. Alan Grant in that franchise. The New Zealand native had also been diagnosed with stage 3 blood cancer recently, but he was declared cancer-free back in April. Neil, who also appeared in The Piano and The Hunt for Red October, as well as many other films, was 78 years old. That's entertainment. I'm Daria Albinger.
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1: The weekend edition of Shane Hewitt and the Night Shift. Coming up, Nathan Radke right now is on an expedition to the Great Lakes Vortex. This week we talked about it. Why is he going out there and maybe risking his life for research? I guess that's what scientists do. He does do conspiracy theories. Also this hour, Taylor Swift maybe got married. Tony Chapman has comments. And we start with Matt Gurney, subs and stuff. Mr. Sunshine is here. Matt Gurney, welcome back to the show, my friend.
2: Nowhere I'd rather be.
1: Oh, that's not true, because I've seen your face at the cottage.
2: It's not. I mean, I will put you in, like, you're in, like, the upper quartile.
1: Oh, thanks.
2: But, like, yeah, I could probably think of places I'd rather be.
1: Well, I've seen what your face looks like when you're at your cottage, and you got your mellow on, so I know this.
2: Not that your face doesn't look... last week, when you and I spoke, like, yeah. I know you're based in Ottawa. That storm that hit Ottawa blew right through my area. We had no power for 2 days. Yeah. Personally, I loved it. Like, I've spent 30 years planning for this. It was just good zombie apocalypse practice. But I know you guys got hit hard in Ottawa, and it got us, too. So,
1: yeah.
2: And our interview last week was kind of like right before the mellow stopped.
1: That's right. Yeah, I bet. Hey, like it was crazy, the flooding in Ottawa. The Canada Day storm, that day was 35 and then Humidex was around 47. It was quite remarkable. And then the storms were, now where I was here, we just got the deluge, but it didn't flood because I'm just outside the city. But yeah, like in the city, my God. And they were like, oh, we got to stop flushing our toilets. We got too much rain. Ottawa, like Edmonton has received a lot of rain for them for June. Ottawa received more than half of the amount of rain Edmonton got in all of June on Canada Day. So staggering amount of water. I have a video of me camping with the kids when lightning struck and I had the camera out in the storm. I'm like, look at the storm. And then lightning hit right behind me. The runaway look on my face. Boy, that'll wake you up real quick. My goodness. All right. Readtheline.ca if you want to get connected with Matt and his colleagues online. Matt, I want to talk about submarines and airplanes today. Not necessarily submarines and airplanes, but you and I for the last year have asked, when are we going to see the evidence and see the results? And the government has again done two particular things. CTV News has an article that says the GoldenEye Boost is going to be a Bombardier plane with partnership stuff. Our military experts have said this is not great because it doesn't work with the America stuff. And then the other part is, by the way, our subs are coming in 10 to 12 years. So it looks like we've kicked the can down the road with zero accountability and short term again, or as I like to call it, are we Canada-ing right now?
2: You know what? This is going to be a rare example where I'm actually more optimistic and cheerful than you. one of the problems the government has, and I will start in a pessimistic way because I'll describe it as a problem. But one of the problems the government has is credibility, where Canada has passed the buck on defense spending repeatedly for a generation. And it now wants everyone, especially the Americans, to take us seriously. Canada wants to be taken seriously on this front. And we are doing a bunch of things. The problem is that defense hardware is a long lead time item. If you go out and order a fleet of submarines today, you're going to get them in 10 or 15 years. If you go out and order a fleet of destroyers today, you're going to get them in 10 or 15 years. There are some things you can get relatively quickly, like rifles, pistols, tents, boots. But most of the stuff we need takes a long time to build. And let's be optimists for a second. Let's assume Canada sticks to this. And let's assume we work really, really hard at it. And let's even assume that we pull it off, that we get it done. We're not going to be able to point to that until the 2030s, maybe the 2040s. And in the meantime, we're stuck with a bad reputation that we deserve. So we are, we appear to be in the process of trying to turn things around, but no one owes us the benefit of the doubt. We have flushed some of our own credibility down the toilet. These are choices we made. We did this to ourselves. And I honestly believe Prime Minister Carney is trying to turn this around, but he's not going to be able to prove that he did until long after he's out of office.
1: Yeah. Well, so, okay, so here's some stats we got from the military people. South Korea can make three or four subs at a time. This group can make one. That in itself is interesting when it comes to the stats of making them. But there's a quote today that's on the CTV News site from the David J. McGinty, who is the military minister, Canada's defense minister, says, my understanding is in choosing the German-Norwegian manufacturers, there's a degree of interoperability that's inherent in the choice. Also said that would allow for we can share crews. It means we can share crews, for example, on the submarines. Does that speak volumes to what the government believes the Canadians' interest in the military might be?
2: I think it speaks volumes, but I think it speaks volumes of something else. Canada and Europe are both in the process of rearming. And you've mentioned that the TKMS, the consortium, the German-Norwegian consortium. That
1: Thyssen Group.
2: Pardon me?
1: Thyssen Group.
2: Thyssen Group, yeah. Yeah,
1: escalator company, yeah.
2: Yeah, they build great elevators and apparently excellent attack submarines. The Europeans are rearming. They're kind of in the same situation we're in, where the billions and billions and billions of dollars they're spending today will pay off, one assumes, in 5, 10, 15 years. The Koreans are ahead of the Europeans and certainly the Canadians on shipbuilding. The Europeans do want to catch up. Right now they can build one. They're looking at being able to build two. Canada would like to build these things too. That's part of this agreement. We, in theory, will build some of them at home. But we're going to have to, before we can build any submarines, we're going to have to build submarine manufacturing capability. One of the things the Germans and Norwegians offered was that they're going to let us bump the line. Canada currently has four submarines and they're old. They're giving us four early production slots so that we can replace what we've got. The next eight will come later. So I think the plan is that we will get apparently four submarines in the next 7 to 8 years, which by military procurement scheduling is actually pretty quick. But the rest, we have to hope that the Europeans are able to scale up their production or that we are able to scale up production. Look, here's the reality. Both options Canada had, the South Koreans and the European option, they're both good. There wasn't a bad choice here, but every deal did bring some pros and some cons. There were things that had to be balanced and traded off here. And one of the trade-offs with going with the Europeans is a more constrained production bottleneck. Mm-hmm. So that's going to be a problem. And I hope we're able to solve it. I think the Europeans are motivated to solve it, but it has to be solved. It's a real problem.
1: One of the interesting questions I asked Richard Chamuka, the McDonald Laurier military expert, I said to him, I said, but wouldn't you want your submarine production to be far, far away from Russia if you're using submarines to protect from Russia? And he's like, yep, really good point. Probably do. And that he said that to him was one of his considerations for why the South Korean was good, because it was not in Norway, which is next door to Russia.
2: Yeah, but it's next door to North Korea and thereby China, right? So yeah. We didn't have great options there. This is one of the reasons, in theory, you might want to put some of these shipyards here in Canada. Mm. Like, if we could get our act together on that, and believe me, that is a pretty big if, Canada actually has a lot to offer, including a geographic remoteness. Assuming the Americans don't decide to bomb our shipyards, which I think is pretty unlikely, we ought to be building the ships the rest of the alliance is relying on. But, you know, we didn't, and we made different decisions, and, you know, gosh, things went well for us.
1: Yeah, things did go well. Matt Gurney, readtheline.ca. You get the emails. It's my favorite part. I get an email from Matt, and even better, sometimes I get an email from Jen.
2: And you know, we just love emailing people. It's why we do this.
1: It's true.
2: We found our true love.
1: They'll tell you what's going on. And so you get some articles, and then their network of writers and journalists is so big. There's guest writers. There's other people that write. And you want to keep in touch with what's going on in Canada, I recommend readtheline.ca. They do a great job. Matt Gurney, Mr.

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5: Tony Chapman is here. He's warmed up. He's ready to go. He's put me in the game, Coach. Chatter That Matters, the podcast. Summertime off for Tony with his feet up and his flip-flops on. You can go back and listen to old ones unless you're still working, Tony.
4: Every week I put a new one out. This week, Aaron Bethune, great piece of advice. He heads down a road to get to the corner. He looks around. If he doesn't like what he sees, he picks a new lane. And this guy has been a mountain climber, musician, producing music acts, author, publisher, and just a great individual, some great context for a world today that's a little upside down.
5: I kind of like that. I do that. I like to walk where I just go to a street corner and I just kind of walk it like on vacation or whatever. And I'm like, which way should I go now? I just kind of ride the vibe, man. I like this.
4: And he does this with his entire life, and he's no regrets. He just thinks this is the way to live life.
5: Wow, that's impressive. All right, chatterthatmatters.ca. Get connected with Tony Chapman, who you might not know is a massive Swiftie. He's also a hopeless romantic when it comes to pretty weddings, apparently.
4: Well, you know, it's interesting. I can't claim to be a Swiftie with her music because I don't know enough about her music to judge it. But I can tell you that this is a, if you want to know how to build a brand, it's Taylor Swift. Fully in control. Understands exactly what she wants to put out there and doesn't leave it for any middleman. I think Kanye West, the time he climbed on stage and grabbed that trophy from her, and how the music industry originally tried to get her masters, proved to her that if she's going to be the kind of star she's going to be absolutely in control where it shines. And I think the wedding was a great example. People were saying, how dare she get married in Madison Square Gardens? How unromantic. I mean, this is the greatest stage on earth. You can have Billy Joel one night, the Knicks another night, the New York Rangers another night. I mean, this is a great stage, very secure, and not one thing has leaked from it. I mean, I just think this is a great example in social media where everybody's got their slingshots out, everybody's trying to complain. She gave them nothing to aim at.
5: I think the question they must have had was, how can we control the environment? Because the reality is that what inside the arena, they built the castle, they built the paradise, and it was all in a bubble that nobody could mess with it.
4: Yeah, and I think that's what's great. And then other people go, oh my, how much that cost in the world where so many people are hurting? I bet you her wedding cost $26 million. You know why I know that?
5: Why?
4: Because she gave away $26 million to charity. Right. And I bet you anybody comes out and says, you know what, we did spend an awful lot of money, but every dollar we spent, we gave to charity. And guess what she picked? Animal welfare. Child safety. I mean, she captured all the notes and once again says, I'm in control of the narrative. So if anybody wants to complain, they're going to have to work real hard to do it. And I just think it's not surrendering yourself to social media, not being like the Kardashians that are looking for their 15 megs of fame every second. With Taylor Swift, I think why she has such longevity is that she really does understand marketing and branding at a level I've never experienced before with it. Maybe Ryan Gosling, but she's just in a different league.
5: Well, it's interesting because the one article that I had read anyway says, have you seen pictures of Taylor Swift's wedding? They're probably AI fake. That's how tight it is.
4: Yeah.
5: It's wild. And
4: everybody that was at that wedding has been screwed over by social media or paparazzis. So I think everybody play game. Like, this is a great way to do it. Maybe we should all be doing that. Surrender your cell phones.

0: you create scarcity, and next thing you know, people fall over themselves. Look at Bitcoin. If I said to you, Shane, imagine if I was sitting with you one day and we were having dinner, and I said, Shane, I got a great idea for a Ponzi scheme. You go, what is it? Well, we're going to credit this inventor, and he's going to be so mysterious, nobody will ever know his name. Well, you're going to go, well, come on. We've got Israeli intelligence, CIA, Chinese. You can't keep anybody quiet. No, no. This one will stay quiet, and we're going to have a finite amount of coins. Well, what do you mean a finite amount of coins? Scarcity. Everybody's going to want one of these coins, and we're going to make sure it goes from like a penny to like $10,000 really quick. And guess what? You're going to be able to mine new coins. So they were physical coins. No, they're just codes in a computer. But you're going to mine them. But if you mine one of them, it could take down the power grid in Iceland. That's how much it's going to take. If I said that to you, you would laugh and say, that wouldn't even sell as a script on television. I don't even know how we got onto this. But I'm just saying it. Being in control of – we got through that on scarcity. I apologize to your listeners. We went everywhere on that. But the point of the matter is – she's got the makings of a brilliant marketer, including scarcity.
1: Yeah, I would say that she's the new standard, maybe. But I get what you're saying, right? Like, as soon as you can't have the photos, everybody wants the photos. But it's in reaction to other people taking control of the marketing. So she takes control of her own marketing. You and I, one of the things that we both share in common is that, you know, these marketing tactics can be used for good or for evil. Yeah. And the question is which one do you want to use them for? Do you want to be the person that offers solutions to problems for people and make their lives better? Or do you want to be the one that markets the people are the problem and you have the magic elixir and the solution? And I mean, that part, like, I love when people say, do you love marketing? I love marketing, except I hate marketing. Because they can be one and the same if you're not careful.
0: Well, I think you could say that almost with anybody. You can have good lawyers and bad lawyers, and you can have good politicians and very corrupt politicians. We don't have to look very far for that. And so I think I agree with you. There's going to be marketing that identifies an unmet need and helps someone get to where they need, want, deserve to go, and does it at a price point that people can afford versus bankrupt, I think is wonderful. Marketing that convinces you to do sports gambling, buy lottery tickets, hope for Hail Marys because your life is lousy and you're trying to find your way out, I think is irresponsible marketing because you're creating a culture of gamblers. So it really depends on what you put it towards and what is at the root of it all. And I think that, you know, comparing the two, and somebody said, oh, Taylor Swift, she's going to do all this for money. She's worth $2 billion. This isn't about money. This is about her brand, her identity. She's Grace Kelly, how Grace Kelly used to command the newsreels years ago. And Grace Kelly was the, you know, when Grace Kelly showed up in Monte Carlo to marry the prince and got off that cigarette boat, that was a perfectly staged piece of content at the time where the only you could get your celebrity content was either the tabloids or newsreels. Mm-hmm. And she commanded that, right? So it's no different. The difference with Taylor Swift is that she understands that today there's so many more instruments that can play your brand, and I think she's just the conductor of all.
1: The conductor. It's interesting. Ryan Reynolds bought a soccer team, right, and then attached a TV show to it, made a bunch of money back, made the team very popular. They had to put new beer lines in, they talk about it. There's so many people going to games. And in this case, I mean, what comes next is probably the movie, yeah? You think Taylor Swift, the movie, the documentary of her wedding?
0: Oh, they'll come up for sure, and she'll probably say all proceeds go to charity. And because everywhere she goes, she leaves a lot of money behind to good causes. For sure she will be. But again, there won't be an outside director. There won't be somebody in the middle doing the deal. Her dad does a lot of the smart financing for her. And she'll have it positioned. What channel does she think best represents her brand? The Era Tour went to Disney. You know, I'm sure she could have had five networks bid beyond belief for it. But she felt that was the brand that best represented her brand.
1: Yeah.
0: And instead of just giving it to a distributor who goes out and does the best deal, and even for the people listening, your brand is so important. You know, when you're out going for a job, they're not just looking at you LinkedIn; they're looking at you on Instagram and Facebook.
1: Well, there's a lot of people that have said, "Did she even actually get married?" So, welcome to the mystery that is Taylor Swift.
0: Is Elvis still alive?
1: Elvis is still alive. Clearly, I mean, obviously, I mean, come on, Tony. The mystery of all of it, well played, pretty cool. And yes, it's going to cause a scene when it all does come out. ChatterThatMatters.ca, get connected. Tony Chapman, my friend, thank you.
0: Always a pleasure.

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15: Uncover Up, the book, available for you online. You could go and give it a bit of a read. You can get ready to order your copy for delivery that'll come soon. Nathan Radke is here. Tell me about the book, Nate.
16: Well, I mean, this is based on the work that Dr. Kuhnle and I have been doing for over a decade, where we're trying to figure out, why is it that we believe strange things? And what are some of the psychological reasons or the sociological reasons? that sometimes we can get manipulated into believing stuff that is harmful to us and the people around us. And along the way, of course, we also talk about the fact that there are real and legit conspiracies that are actually true.
15: Okay. Bermuda Triangle. Something we remember, all of us remember from our childhood, been talked about, maybe a little bit less lately, I suppose. It's exotic, it's tropical, it's far away. Ooh, that makes it mysterious. But there are some other similar triangles and mysterious places closer to home, and that's where we're going today.
16: Yeah, and that's where I'm going in person next week on a sailboat.
15: I know. So, which, by the way, if you listen to this podcast after the fact, and Nathan's been on the show since, everything went okay. But if Nathan disappears from the show after this, now you know what happened.
16: Although, I got to say, that would be so good for my brand. Just
15: it
16: disappearing.
15: Would be.
16: Just disappearing into a mysterious vortex.
15: Yes, you need to paint some pictures or something quick before you go.
16: Exactly. Yeah, everyone's familiar with the Bermuda Triangle. If you had asked me when I was a kid how I was going to die eventually, I would have said either I'm going to drown in quicksand or I'm going to disappear into the Bermuda Triangle.
15: Nice.
16: It was everywhere back then.
15: That's true. It was Gilligan's Island quicksand.
16: That's probably what did it. But statistically, the Bermuda Triangle isn't actually any more dangerous than any other part of the ocean, especially when you consider how large the Bermuda Triangle is and how well-traveled it is. But there is another region of water that's much, much smaller and actually more lethal and mysterious. And as you say, it's in our backyard. And that is the Great Lakes Triangle, because the Great Lakes are a scene of all sorts of mysterious happenings and disappearances. I mean, when you look at the numbers, we're talking like 6,000 shipwrecks. Hundreds of planes have gone missing over and around the Great Lakes. Tens of thousands of people have lost their lives. And there's all sorts of weird, kind of spookier phenomenon as well. Ghostly ships that appear to fly over the surface of the water. Orbs, of course.
15: Love orbs.
16: Strange lights, weird navigational issues, malfunctioning compasses. So, I mean, this is all legit and true. So what is the deal? What exactly is going on over there?
15: Okay, so why would you want to go?
16: Well, I mean, for one thing, just professional curiosity.
15: Mm.
16: And, I mean, this is the life I've chosen. I'm a professor who studies conspiracies and the paranormal and the strange. And so you got to go out there to the field.
15: I guess so.
16: Even when the field is, you know, a vortex.
15: A vortex that could suck you in and make you go missing. Okay, so which part gets you the most here? Is it the magnetic, the compass part? Is it the mysterious, mystical floating ships? Is it what gets you?
16: I mean, it's all good. There's such strange examples of some pretty weird things that have happened out there. One classic story is the story of the Bavaria. This is May of 1889. It was a three-mast lumber schooner called the Bavaria. It was being towed along that area, eastern Lake Ontario, with a couple other lumber schooners by a steam barge named the Calvin. There was a fierce spring storm happening, but the ship should have been able to survive it. There was a crew of eight aboard the Bavaria, including her captain. And as the steam barge towed the ships to port, the tow line snapped, and the Bavaria drifted away with her crew still on board. But they had sails. I mean, they were a trained crew. They should have been fine. The other two schooners that were being towed, they regained control. They got safely back to shore. But according to the captain of the towing barge, there appeared to be no attempt by the crew to get the Bavaria's sails up to try to steer her to safety. She was just being thrown around by the waves and wind. And so the captain of that tow barge was so concerned that something was wrong on the Bavaria that he pulled alongside her, even though that was dangerous, to see if the crew could be, attach another tow rope to their vessel. But the ship somehow had already appeared deserted. It had only been a couple of minutes since the tow rope had broken. And the Bavaria was just foundering on the waves. She was taken on some water and then eventually drifted too close to Galu Island and grounded. So after the storm calmed down, a schooner called the Armenia saw the grounded Bavaria and sent a little rowboat out to check on the condition of the crew. And this is where it gets all creepy and ghosty. Because what they found was the Bavaria was still in fine shape, almost no damage to the hull or the masts, little bit of water in the hold, not enough to pose a threat. And her cargo was lumber, which floats anyway, so it would have been very unlikely that she would have sunk. But there was nobody on this ship. In the captain's quarters, they found his bed neatly made, all of his papers, a good sum of money sitting there on his desk, in the oven, some freshly baked bread, and no trace of any of the crew, only a lone canary in a cage on one of the cabins, still happily singing away.
15: Oh, see, that just makes it better.
16: I mean, yeah, I mean, that just clinches at the canary.
15: So, okay, so Everybody got sick and went crazy. They jumped overboard. They panicked. Everybody got sucked into some sort of vortex, and now they're on the other side of the world. Like Outlander, they're like in Scotland in the 1600s now. Like, how does this... So what's the answer?
16: Well, I mean, this is the thing, right? As soon as we have a puzzle that has almost no pieces to it, then the speculation just runs absolutely wild. Mm-hmm. There was the HMS Speedy, which also had gone disappeared in the 19th century. One example, in 1953, a UFO was detected moving across Lake Superior. The Americans sent an F-89 Scorpion fighter jet after it, and just as they're sitting there watching it on the radar screen, just as the Scorpion intercepts the radar signal, the Scorpion vanishes, the signal vanishes, and that plane is never seen again, nor are her crew. And the U.S. Air Force explanation is that the UFO was just a Canadian transport plane off course. The pilot of the Scorpion must have gotten vertigo and crashed into the lake. But I ran a Freedom of Information Act request with the Canadian government, and we didn't have any transport planes in the area at that time. Another example, September 1960, two Canadian CF-100 fighter planes are flying along the north shore of Lake Ontario on a clear day. The lead CF-100 flies into a large cloud and then just never comes out of it. No mayday, no parachutes, no smoke, no debris, no wreckage, no anything, despite an extensive search of the shoreline and lake. And when you have events like this, of course, they start to build up and build up, and you end up thinking, there's got to be something really, really bizarre going on. And this is where we start into the hypotheses. People said, as you were saying, maybe there's a portal. Maybe there's a portal in the Great Lakes, and it's swallowing planes and ships, sending them into the past or the future or to Mars or whatever. Of course, it's a lake, so maybe some kind of lake monster.
15: Oh, I was going to ask about Ogopogo, making the big swim.
16: Exactly. Maybe aliens. Maybe angry ghosts.
15: Ooh, angry ghosts would be a good one.
16: But, I mean, here's the thing. It's understandable that people start to speculate like this, and this is partly why I'm going off into the vortex. In particular, I'm going to a place called Main Duck Island, which is right at the center of the vortex in Lake Ontario. And it's sort of an old abandoned island, completely isolated. There is an old ruined lighthouse there. There's some old ruined houses. And apparently the entire place is crawling with cannibal snakes.
15: What?
16: Cannibal snakes.
15: On an island?
16: On an island.
15: Well, I'm assuming they don't just swim there, do they?
16: Well, they've been there for so long that basically it's kind of almost like our version of Galapagos Islands. It's an island that's been isolated for so long that it's developed its own weird little ecosystem. And apparently the snakes there are much larger than usual because they don't have the usual predators. And because there's not that much to eat, they just eat other snakes. So I'm really looking forward to you know, wading on shore.
15: Main Duck Island, is that what it's called?
16: That's what it's called. It should be called Giant Snake Cannibal Island, of course, but...
15: Right.
16: I mean, there's no accounting for names.
15: Oh, that's fascinating. So I did a little look there while you did it, and while you were talking about it. There's a lighthouse there. There is a website for it, lighthousefriends.com. They're a lighthouse preservation group. And yeah, there it is. It's an island just inside the Canadian side of the border.
16: Yeah, it actually looks really pretty. I'm looking forward to it. We're going to do some photography there because there's a ton of shipwrecks out there. And that's kind of like the epicenter of where a lot of these weird things happen. And it's understandable that we go all supernatural about it. But I predict, and we'll see if I'm right if I come back, I think we can explain all of these events with natural rather than supernatural reasons.
15: I love this place, Bing Grapes. Another comment on Google says, way better than that fake duck island. Which a false duck's island.
16: That's true, actually.
15: All right, so where are the planes going? What is happening with the Canadian Great Lake Triangle? We're going to continue the conversation. Uncover Up is the podcast, the book, and so much more. Nathan Radke will be right back. Shane Hewitt and The Night Shift.
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1: A pending trip to the middle of nowhere in the Great Lakes, Maine Duck Island. The lake, what'd you call it? Lake Ontario Triangle? The
2: Vortex.
1: Vortex. So stuff goes missing. Now, back in the day, the ships, I mean, the technology was a little bit different. When we look at, even cars, a car that was 10 years old in the 80s was an old car. A car that's 10 years old today, you might not even really be able to tell except for the headlights look funny. Like, so technology back then was different. We don't hear so many stories about missing ships like we do today. Should that be part of the analysis when we talk about Bermuda Triangle, Lake Ontario, Great Lakes Vortex, stuff like that?
2: Oh, yeah, for sure. I mean, we have things like GPS now. We have satellite navigation now. And so it seems much stranger and much more unusual for something to disappear. But, of course, that also means when something does disappear, for example, MH370, the Malaysian airliner, when that happens now, because we have all these technologies, the mystery seems even stranger and the speculation goes even wilder. But as strange as it is out there, and it is properly strange in the Great Lakes, there are some natural reasons to explain everything from the shipwrecks to the ghosts and the orbs and all of these things.
1: Turns out Maine Duck Island does not have a Google tour. They have not had the Google cars on it to drive it around and look at it the way that we would like to look at it. Okay, so where do we go next, Nathan?
2: All right, so let's start with things like ghost ships, which seems really, really strange.
1: Yep.
2: Now, I've actually seen this before. This is something called Fata Morgana. And what it is it's a strange illusion that's caused by air conditions. And those air conditions over the Great Lakes can result in something called a temperature inversion. Because normally you have cool air sitting above warm air because the air close to the ground is warmed up. But sometimes just a weird thing happens with the temperature of the lake, and you have a layer of warm air sitting on top of a layer of cold air, which leads to a phenomenon called an atmospheric duct, which then acts like a lens made out of air, which causes light to bend and warp as it travels between these different atmospheric layers. And this can create like very strange illusions and mirages. And anybody who spent a lot of time in the lake has seen this. It can look like a ship on the horizon is actually floating over the water, like a ghost ship. Mm. It can give you double or triple images of a ship stacked on top of each other. It can even make things that are far away appear close. And there are some days when I'm walking along Lake Ontario, and it looks like a city has emerged from the lake because this atmospheric lensing happens, and you can see Buffalo really, really weirdly clearly.
1: Oh, is that something we should talk about?
2: Well,
1: these imaginary buffalo you see?
2: Yes, the legendary lost civilization of Buffalo.
1: Floating Buffalo?
2: But it's properly strange, and so you can see why people would get freaked out by it. And this is probably where the myth of the Flying Dutchman shows up. Sailors would see a ship on the horizon that looked like it was flying, but it was actually just, you know, this atmospheric lensing. And there's other weird illusions as well. In Leamington, Ontario, there's massive greenhouses. And at night, you can see this eerie green glow in the sky all the way in Detroit. But it's not ghosts, it's tomatoes.
1: Tomatoes. Okay, but we know that stuff today. But when planes go missing and ships disappear, like you talked about a fighter jet that flew into a cloud and never came out again.
2: Yeah, and that's properly strange. And there have been a lot of airplane crashes out there. But and you kind of referenced this when you talked about how old cars used to be, you know, kind of rickety. Back in the 1940s, the U.S. Navy was training thousands of pilots to land on aircraft carriers for World War II. This is one of the most dangerous things imaginable, to try and land on an aircraft carrier. And to try to train to do it when you're not good at it yet, it's lethal. And a lot of those pilots would have been extremely inexperienced. And so you had a lot of people crashing into lakes because of that. Also, first and second generation jet fighters back in the 40s and 50s were pretty lethal to their pilots. They had terrible safety records. It was a technology that people weren't used to. And so one of the reasons why there were so many early jet crashes in the Great Lakes Triangle is there was just so many early jet crashes everywhere.
1: Mm.
2: And another thing is that like the weather out there, and this is something that I'm actually quite concerned about with this trip, the weather in the Great Lakes can get extremely strange.
1: Can you swim?
2: I can swim pretty well. Yeah. I can swim well enough to save myself.
1: Yeah.
2: I could maybe try to save someone else, but definitely I could save myself. But against Great Lakes weather conditions, I mean, we're going in the summer, so it won't be so bad. In 1940, there was a blizzard with 75 mile per hour winds, 27 inches of snow fell in a few days, And survivors of this blizzard just off the Great Lakes reported the cold wind felt like a red-hot blade slicing into their lungs. It killed 200 people and sank 5 ships, including 3 large freighters. People were buried alive in their cars, and unfortunately their bodies weren't dug out for days. Because of the collisions of cold fronts and moist, warm air coming up from Mexico, the Great Lakes see some really, really extreme and sudden weather, which has a lot to do with a lot of these shipwrecks and crashes.
1: What do you hope to find? I mean, you're going out there with mystery and nothingness. I mean, I would say that the expectation of finding anything would be bleak at best. I mean, do you go there and you just hope to survive? Is that the standard we're going for right now?
2: I mean, I feel like that's the standard we're all going for these days.
1: Generally, it's a good standard, I guess. Yeah,
2: it's at least the bar that you should pass. Well, I mean, one thing, I'm on vacation, and this is what somebody like me does when they go on vacation. They travel to a vortex.
1: Nice.
2: But also, there are some strange things that I want to see. There's some odd magnetic interference that comes from a meteor that crashed into Lake Ontario about 460 million years ago.
1: Really?
2: And it's out there in the vortex, and it causes some genuine magnetic anomalies, which can affect a compass reading, maybe get people lost. There's rogue waves. Back in 54, an enormous wave came basically out of nowhere and slammed into Chicago and killed a bunch of people. And so I'm hoping to see sort of like, well, the thing about sailing is that sailors are very, very, very superstitious. And there's a reason for that. Like, for example, I'm going on this sailboat, and the captain of the sailboat said, "Now, don't bring any bananas."
1: What?
2: That's what I said. And he said, "No, it's terrible, terrible luck. Never bring a banana on a ship. It's because bananas can hide spiders. They release a chemical that makes other fruits ripen faster. And they float. So sometimes when a cargo ship sank, all that would be left would be some floating bananas, which made them look very suspicious. People would come across the wreck and be like, why, the bananas must have done it.
1: Not to mention they don't grow here. Can you imagine 100 years ago and you're in the Great Lakes, you see a bunch of bananas of all things?
2: Yeah, what would be more suspicious than that?
1: King Kong is around here somewhere.
2: Exactly. So part of the reason I'm going is just to sort of explore the psychology of it. On the one hand, it's like a physical location, but also it's a psychological location. And when we feel like we're out of control of a situation, we've talked about this before, we often invent ways to feel like we're in control. We invent stories to try to explain it. Mm-hmm. But ultimately, if we're honest, and I have to be honest about this trip, we have to admit that we are not the masters of this planet. There are natural forces that are way stronger than we are, and we need to respect those forces and acknowledge our own fragility. That's something that's easy to forget and extremely important to remember.
1: Can I get 2 copies of the Uncover Up book, 1 autographed so I can sell it on eBay after you die, make a little money, and one to keep? If we do that, that'd be great.
2: Absolutely. For you, of course.
1: Not dark at all. Oh, man. Nathan Radke, Uncover Up, the podcast. The book is out, too. Go give it a search. It'll be in the description of the podcast as well. Good luck with your Lake Ontario Vortex Bermuda Triangle trip, just 'cause.
2: Well, thank you, and I hope I come back.

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8: From the National Newsroom of the Canadian Press, I'm Naira Ahmed. The United States continues to strike Iran, hitting dozens of sites, including air defense systems, radar sites, missile and drone equipment, and small boats. The U.S. Military Central Command says the Strait of Hormuz is a vital maritime corridor for global trade and that Iran does not control it. Although Iran's paramilitary Revolutionary Guard sharply rejected America's statement, the guard says, quote, "The Strait of Hormuz is our territory, and we will not allow a rogue and child-killing army from the other side of the world to continue its illegal interference in it." Another sexual assault trial for fashion mogul Peter Nygaard begins today in Montreal. The 84-year-old, who founded the now-defunct women's apparel company Nygaard International, was found guilty of 4 counts of sexual assault in 2023 and sentenced to 11 years in prison in a Toronto trial. Now he faces sexual assault and forcible confinement charges in Quebec for events that allegedly took place between November 1997 and November of 1998. Nygaard denies accusations that he used his position to lure women and girls. Private sports betting companies and online casinos can now operate in Alberta. It is the second province to open its markets to private online operators following Ontario. The system aims to protect players by implementing self-exclusion programs and wager limits, also dedicating 1% of gross revenue to problem gambling programs. Although some experts predict there'll be a slight rise in problem gambling, as seen in Ontario. Toronto's iconic CN Tower paid tribute late yesterday to the victims of the shooting at the Salsa on St. Clair Festival that left 2 people dead and sent thousands running for cover on Saturday night. Officials on social media said the tower's bright lights would dim at the top of every hour following the shooting. The street festival celebrating Latin culture was cut short as Toronto police continued to investigate the sudden gunfire that sent 4 people to hospital with serious injuries. As of early Monday, no suspects have been identified or arrested. Environment Canada says yet another heat wave is set to start in Ontario today and could last until Wednesday or Thursday. The weather agency is forecasting temperatures that will feel like 45 degrees Celsius, with its peak expected to be on Tuesday. Meanwhile, in British Columbia, hotter temperatures are on the way, meaning hot and dry conditions. The BC Wildfire Service says cooler weekend temperatures helped with firefighting efforts for twin blazes in the Fraser Canyon. And New Zealand actor Sam Neill, known for Jurassic Park and The Piano, has died at age 78.
9: You think that maybe his visual acuity is based on movement, like T-Rex, and he'll lose you if you don't move. But no, not Velociraptor. You stare at him, and he just stares right back.
8: His death in Sydney was sudden and unexpected, according to a statement posted to the actor's social media page. This is the Canadian Press. In sports, the Vancouver Whitecaps can take a major step toward winning a fifth consecutive Voyageurs Cup when they play the Calgary-based Cavalry in the second game of their two-leg Canadian Championship quarterfinal series tonight in Alberta. The winner advances to the semifinal and will face MLS side CF Montreal. Citizens Bank Park in Philadelphia will be the venue for tonight's MLB Home Run Derby. Tomorrow, the MLB All-Star Game will be played, with Toronto Blue Jays pitcher Dylan Cease starting on the mound for the American League Stars. The 45-51 Toronto Blue Jays have 4 days off for the All-Star break. The Jays need a strong second half of the season to keep postseason hopes intact. And it's a World Cup semifinal lineup for the ages. France will play Spain tomorrow in the first semifinal in Arlington, Texas. Then on Wednesday, defending champion Argentina meets England in Atlanta. The World Cup final is on Sunday in East Rutherford, New Jersey. From the Canadian Press, I'm Naira Ahmed.
10: At least two homers for Jay-Z at Yankee Stadium. The hip-hop icon broke the record for most tickets ever sold at the venue. Two nights in a row, more than 44,000 Friday night and 45,000 Saturday night. Jay-Z performed three shows in the Bronx over the weekend in celebration of the 25th anniversary of his album, The Blueprint, and the 30th anniversary of his debut, Reasonable Doubt. Michael has passed over $1 billion in ticket sales globally.
11: It is now the first biopic to reach that box office milestone. Michael is also the highest-grossing musical biopic, beating Bohemian Rhapsody with $911 million worldwide, and is the biggest biopic, defeating Oppenheimer with $975 million. The film is Liongate's first movie to ever reach $1 billion. I'm Mark Mayfield.
10: And actor Sam Neill, star of Jurassic Park and many other films, has died. He's best known for playing Dr. Alan Grant in that franchise. The New Zealand native had also been diagnosed with stage 3 blood cancer recently, but he was declared cancer-free back in April. Neil, who also appeared in The Piano and The Hunt for Red October, as well as many other films, was 78 years old. That's entertainment. I'm Daria Albinger.
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13: On the weekend edition of Shane Hewitt and the Night Shift, we go backwards to the week, some of the best stories that we like to share. Introducing you to Rocco Rossi was one of my favorite moments. He's got a new book out. It's called Finding Grace, but he shares the story of one of the lowest points that he ever experienced in his life that inspired him to change everything. That's coming up after Greg Fish and your AI-obsessed boss is next. Greg Fish is a computer scientist, so he knows the computer things. Greg Fish explores the future of humanity, cyberpunksurvivalguide.com to get connected to the articles. You can also subscribe to them as well, which is pretty awesome because when there's new ones, you get a little heads up there. Kind of cool. After spending his day with computers, he comes home and realizes we need to change our relationship with the computers. And that's where we get started today. We hear a lot of AI things about, oh, it's going to come take your job. Oh, technology. Oh, business owners this. Oh. There's an interesting perspective that we have not heard a lot about. And it's about the manager. Because you see, when you're sort of doing shadow AI, and you're not really supposed to be putting this private corporate information into the public box, you know, trying to get a little help. Nobody will figure it out, right? Who's going to know? But your boss, who's desperately trying to climb the corporate ladder, there's key performance indicators that they need to try to reach. Well, they could be obsessed with it because they need you to be better and they need to spend less money because that makes them look better. Greg Fish, am I onto something?
14: You are onto something. That is part of it. So one of the confessions that I must make, and I'm sorry, you can cue the soulful music in the background, is that I have also done some stints with the management. And one of the big things that happens is even if you are a very technical hands-on manager, you get your KPIs from your shareholders, from your board, from your directors, and they tell you, these are the statistics that we expect you to hit. These are the numbers that we expect you to hit. We don't really care how you do it unless you do something illegal, immoral, something that'll come back to hurt us. But as long as you can get them, you have to get them. Otherwise, here's the door. You're going to have, you're going to be writing a very soulful letter about how you are going to spend more time with family and decide to explore other opportunities. That's so when you get that sudden letter from the sudden all hands about a VP lead, that's probably what happened more often than you think. So they're under tremendous pressure to make very quick changes and come up with new business ideas that are going to generate a good amount of money and let them hit those metrics. And you might be there on the receiving side of those edicts. And that's one aspect of the job, but there are of that kind of gets executives and managers to use AI a lot. But there are three specific things about a kind of a management personality, especially when you get to upper management, that makes them more susceptible to really kind of going along with ChatGPT, with Claude, and developing what a lot of people are calling AI psychosis.
13: Mm. Okay, so we've AI psychosis, like to the point that we are obsessed.
14: Yes.
13: And to the point where, like, we're in trouble.
14: To the point where every conversation ends up with talking about AI. In every meeting, every call, it's a conversation about, are we using our AI tools right? Have you used the AI tools? What is the AI telling you? Well, I ran it through AI. Every meeting, every conversation, every call, that's a good sign in that psychosis. And there are three specific traits that I think contribute to that. And the first trait is that, remember, we had an entire segment on how AI just love bombs you. Everything that you say is at least a good idea worth exploring, is at least a good idea worth considering. So again, if your job is to come up with ideas and policies that will help you hit your KPIs, and you're not being told no all the time, you're being agreed with a lot, and these ideas seem to kind of be working out for you in that digital realm, that chatbot that you're relying on that is marketed as the sum total of human knowledge is telling you, hey, you're probably onto something. That feels good. That feels mm-hmm. pretty good. That makes you want to keep going.
13: That sounds good. Okay, so I'm with you. Sorry to interrupt. I just thought I was going to
14: Of course.
13: Oh, I'm with you. Okay, go.
14: Yeah. The other, and this is a really important one, is when you deal with management, a lot of times you are in the realm of strategy. You're in the realm of tactics. You're in the realm of things that is no longer, I'm helping handle the customer orders. I'm helping to do that last mile of work. I am in charge of things that will percolate down, right? I'm in charge of things that may take, the project that I oversaw took about 2 years to come anywhere close to completion. And there's a lot of pulling and pushing and consensus building. But what if you could get a bunch of AI agents, right? And they simulate this job getting done within days, right? You feel like you've accomplished a tremendous amount. You feel incredibly effective. You no longer have to wait and be in fear. Am I going to meet my goals? Am I going to hit my metrics? Is the team going to do? No. I've outsourced it all to agents. I've now played Business Tycoon Simulator, and it told me that my ideas are great. It implemented all of this work, and now all I need to do is I need to hand it off to the frontline employees, and they can just follow the implementation.
13: Okay.
14: Slight problem with that. Hallucinations, issues, problems. If it generated 30,000 lines of code, for example, Gary Tran, CEO of Y Combinator, I shipped 30,000 lines of code. How many of them are good? Because if I don't review 30,000 lines of code a day, I can't. That's ridiculous. That's not really possible for me to review them in good faith, because that's a ginormous block of code that I need to evaluate and then in respect with the rest of the application. So the workload is too large. And you hear people say, oh, well, you just review what the AI says. You don't believe it. You just review what the AI says and you fix it and it just is a guide. But the reality is that when you churn out, when you create all of these agents, you feel really powerful and you feel really productive and you just hand it over to your frontline employees and you say, here, review this, implement this. They can't. It's too much stuff for them. And then you're going to come up with them tomorrow. They're just going to say, okay, fine. You know what? He's the boss. He will sort it out. If something goes wrong, it's going to be on him. And they push accept and they deploy it out, and whatever happens, happens. Because again, the other part is people are not treated very well at work nowadays. So they are not going to care that much about their deliverables and returnables and KPIs and QPIs and WTFs and barbecues. But they're just going to say, they're going to lay me off anyway if they don't hit the metrics. Again, send, full send, and off we go.
13: So can I bring up something that I've noticed that I find really concerning that you can, I think, adds to this?
14: Mm-hmm.
13: When, you know, Claude or Chat or whatever, they update their operating platform, it also changes the behavior of this and the amount of time it takes to sort of realign and adjust. The defiance changes, the hallucination starts to change, the way that it goes about, all kinds of things changes. And so when you just have regular Joe Blow trying to function on these things, not a computer programmer, you know, you're talking days and days of productivity just to adapt because you're like, oh, wait a second, it's not doing what it's supposed to do.
14: But if it generated a bunch of work for you, what looks like a bunch of work for you because you're dealing at a tremendous scale, it doesn't matter because you'd lose those finer details, which is really kind of the problem of doing that. And that kind of also leads us into the final part of this, which is if it doesn't work, you get to blame the machine because that's the other thing managers love. We love to make excuses. Right. We really do. We are very good at delegating work and also delegating blame. And this way, we don't have to pick a scapegoat. The machine is the scapegoat. The machine doesn't care if I blame it that, oh, this thing went wrong because this machine malfunctioned or we had a problem with Claude or maybe we just need ChatGPT or we need this or we need that. All of a sudden, they get a mulligan next quarter. It's fine. And nobody's feelings got hurt because, hey, the employees actually hate the AI box. Anyway, so if I blame the AI box for the problems, they go, well, hell yeah, the boss is waking up. He knows what's going on. He knows what's up, or they know what's up, and it's fine. So it creates a wonderful scapegoat. It makes you feel incredibly productive. Doesn't matter if the productivity actually hits or not, but it definitely looks like you're doing a lot of work from people who mostly care about the very overall levels of output, the sum totals, the metrics, and the dashboards. And then on top of all of that, it's very validating, and it makes you feel like you come to work every day full of great ideas.
13: Why your boss is obsessed with AI past the point of sanity. Greg Fish explores the future of humanity, cyberpunksurvivalguide.com. It's quite interesting. And the more that I hear about these perspectives, about the bosses using it, everything else, it's just like, there's become this other tool to pretend more work is getting done and to keep selling all of the hooey that, by the way, it's colorful, it's pretty, it's going to make your life better. And it's just, it feels very game showy the more that we talk about it. Greg Fish, thank you, my friend.
14: Always a pleasure.
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1: Going for a walk, it's one of my favorite things to do. Like, do you have that favorite thing where you find yourself doing it, and it's not like you are in some sort of like excited place, like, oh, I can't wait to go for a walk today. It's just like you find this little groove. And I know that some people, that might be crafting. Some people, it could be woodworking or painting. For me, it's going for a walk. And I just, on vacation, what's your plan today? Just going to go that way. See where it takes me. I mean, I'm perfectly okay with that plan. Rocco Rossi is here. Rocco has a great book, Finding Grace, a Camino de Santiago story about going for a walk, if you will. Now, I don't want to oversimplify it, Rocco, but it kind of starts there, doesn't it?
2: It absolutely does. For over 1,000 years, across over 80,000 kilometers of trail that basically create this network across Europe that all leads to a town in northwestern Spain, Santiago de Compostela, where the church tells us the remains of St. James the Greater, Apostle of Christ, are buried, and millions of people have walked pilgrimage to there. And I've had the great privilege since 2002 to walk 23 variations over 14,000 kilometers.
1: Wow.
2: Which is the equivalent of 332 marathons, or walking from BC to Newfoundland to BC again, a la a Canadian Forrest Gump.
1: Well, it's a really slow Forrest Gump.
2: Yes, very slow.
1: Okay, that's amazing. Why? Not the reasons to go and the place why, but why you?
2: The first time I was at a really low moment in my life. I had been chasing the corporate dream and climbing up the corporate ladder, and I got to the top, and an event led me to question whether the ladder was even leaning against the right building. And so I needed a place to sort through things, and I read an article in the Toronto Star by a fabulous writer, Rob Crewe, and took him out to lunch. And a week later, I was on a plane to Pamplona, and I ended up walking 1,000 kilometers over 30 days. And it was a remarkable tool that I've now repeated at least annually, except for COVID, since then.
1: Wow. Is it, I want to make sure that, because, you know, some of our friends that are with us right now, some are faithful and some are not, and some are different faiths and so on. Yeah. So I want to make sure that I offer this story in a way that is inviting for everybody, where they the faith part connects or doesn't connect. And sometimes it's the tradition. Sometimes it's, you know, just the journey and the curiosity. It was that part of it for you, or did that come into it at all?
2: Look, I was raised in the Catholic faith, and I lost my way for many years, and then looked at spirituality in different ways. It definitely forms part of the framing for my walking, but all of us, whether religious or not,

0: of your home circumstances, getting out of your comfort zone, pushing yourself physically, facing the elements day after day after day, is really an incredible context within which to meditate and think. And again, religious, non-religious, and the architecture, the history, the food, the wine, you could go there just for adventure, and many do, just to celebrate life.
1: Mm-hmm. Yeah, very well said. I mean, it's so cool in conversations like this to be able to offer a box if you are most comfortable putting the story into a box. And if you, that's not your thing and you don't want it in a box, you can listen from that place too. And I think it's a beautiful way to do it. Tell me about Grace and why is she trying to find herself?
0: Well, there are two principal characters in the book. One is a hard-charging Wall Street financier of Italo-American heritage, known to the world as Tony Bird, but his birth name was Antonio Auccello, and he changed it to anglicize it to fit into Wall Street. He goes through a tragedy that really throws him into crisis, and he's basically drinking himself to death in the Caymans when he receives a mysterious cardboard tube that has this piece of parchment all filled with Latin script. And Google tells him this is a written blessing given to those who walk the Camino de Santiago, and someone has done this on his behalf. Some mysterious woman by the name of Grace Land. And so at the end of his rope and filled with curiosity, he heads to Spain in the hopes of answering some questions and finding Grace, both the physical Grace and Grace in the sense of meaning in his life.
1: At what point of your walks and, you know, going on these journeys did the story come? Because I mean, it's a fiction, my understanding is anyway, it's a fiction story that is derives directly from some of your experiences on, and probably people you've met, I would assume, along your journey.
0: Yeah. You know, all of the characters are characters that I've either met or are amalgams of characters that I've met. And the idea, has been bouncing around in my head for 20 years. I've journaled every single one of my 23 Caminos. I've also done many podcasts and written articles for The Globe and Maclean's and chapters in books, but never had the time to focus on writing a book. And when I left my last full-time job, I had the time to do that, and this is the product of it.
1: Take away specifically from the book. Is there something that you hope people find when it comes to just the book? Because I'm going to ask you about the walks in a moment. I want to know just about the book and the story of Grace first. Is there something that you hope people find? Because if it starts with a guy who's lost, you know, that typically would lead me to believe that somebody gets found, whether it's him or not, to be determined. Spoiler alert.
0: Yeah.
1: Tell me about that.
0: There's no question. What I want people to take away is that it's important for our own self-care, our own mental health, our own enjoyment of life, to take time to really think about those things which are important to us and to help us prioritize those things. And certainly finding Grace is about one man's search for that and one woman's gift to him of a blessing and a pathway that he can follow to get to that clarity. And at the same time, fulfill her own needs for redemption, her own needs for purpose.
1: Wouldn't it be nice if someone could offer us a map and we could trust and surrender ourselves to that map. And then whatever the treasure looks like for each of us, be able to find it at the end. Finding Grace is the book. Rocco Rossi is the author. But I'm

0: curious about the walking part. So when we come back, Shane Hewitt on the Night Shift, Rocco Rossi, and the Forrest Gump of walking. We'll be right back.
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16: With nothing to do, you'd waste a...
0: Rocco Rossi wrote a book. It's called Finding Grace. You can get it on Amazon and all your book places. The walks, though, Rocco, for those who are just joining us, how far have you walked? And start again, reintroduce the path that you took for the first time.
5: Sure. Since 2002, I've walked 23 versions of the Camino de Santiago. And again, most people, to the extent that they've heard of the Camino de Santiago or, you know, seen the Martin Sheen, Emilio Estevez movie, The Way, think of it as one route, one path. And the reality is, in the Middle Ages, when this began, people didn't have access to planes, trains, and automobiles, so they couldn't go to a set starting point of the walk per se. They started wherever they lived. And so there are an infinite number of paths that go through Europe, but because of mountain ranges and rivers and infrastructure, they get channeled into four or five routes. The first one I walked, the main one, is called the Camino Frances, or the French Way. In Spain, it starts in a monastery town in the Pyrenees called Roncesvalles, and goes across northern Spain to Santiago de Compostela. And that first Camino in 2002, I walked about 1,000 kilometers, and averaged about 25 to 30 kilometers a day. And and most people can do that, you know, for one day. It's doing it day after day for 30 days that really becomes the challenge.
0: Yeah, so I mean that becomes the wear and tear of all of it, and of course some days are better than others when it comes to what you would encounter. I'm sure. Okay. Now you had shared when we started this sort of end of the corporate ladder, what's next? You know, I don't want to say midlife crisis, but maybe awakening. And tell me, like, if I had to ask you, like, what was one moment through all of the walks you've done? Is there one moment that really stays with you, a person, a moment that you go, oh yeah, this was worth it?
5: Well, as I said, I was very much wrapped up in the corporate world and climbing the ladder. And if you had known me at that period of my late 30s, I was very much the kind of guy with the bumper sticker that says, he who dies with the most toys wins.
0: Yeah, right.
5: And it was all about accumulating more stuff and more cars and bigger house to put all of the stuff into. You know, my boss and mentor of the time and dear friend ended up dying of a heart attack while we were traveling together in Belgium. After successful.
0: The two of you together?
5: Yeah.
0: Oh, dear. What a moment.
5: And that, you know, put me into an incredible tailspin that I needed to sort my way through. And long story short, I ended up on that path. And there were lots of moments, but if I had to limit myself to one, it was really at the end of that particular Camino. I was... I'd been to Santiago, I'd gone to Finisterre, another 100 kilometers to the ocean, and I was feeling pretty good. And I decided that I was going to walk to this little beach town because I had a few days left, and I was going to just put my feet in the water and drink some beer and try to recover from a month of walking. And 5 kilometers from the little town, I came across a boy at the side of the road, and he was just wailing away at the sidewalk with a garden hoe, whack, whack, whack, and it just seemed bizarre. So I got up beside him. I said, "Buenos dias, ¿qué tal? How are you doing?" And he looked me up and down. And he dropped his garden hoe and he grabbed the walking stick that I had purchased early on in the Camino and that I was bringing back to give to my father, who loves to carve in wood. And so this was going to be a present from me to him. And I would tell him stories of the Camino and he'd carve them into the stick. But this little boy grabbed the stick with both hands and I tried to pull back. And ended up lifting him off the ground. He was, you know, maybe 10 years old and, you know, maybe 70 pounds soaking wet. And he just started grunting, and his face was distorted, and clearly he had many challenges. But I had lost it. I wanted the stick, and so I tried to shake him off, and he was and I'm starting to freak out and figuring the police are going to show up. I'm going to get thrown in jail. But I want the stick. And so I start prying his fingers off one at a time from the stick. And I'm just about to get the stick back when it hits me like, what the hell are you doing? Are you so far gone that you would harm a mentally challenged young child for a piece of wood? Mm. And it occurred to me that in 30 days, no one had even looked at the stick, let alone touched it. And here, 5 kilometers from when I'm never going to use it as a walking stick again, is this little boy who wants the stick. And so I stopped struggling. I put my hands over his. I say, regalo para ti, present for you. And he looks at me and he looks at the stick, and he's clearly confused because we've been struggling, and he thinks, is this some kind of trick? And I realized, you know, here I am, I'm 6'4", 250 pounds, you know, standing over him. So I touch his shoulders once more, regalo para ti, and I take a step back. And he watches that step back, and he lifts his face. And Shane, next to the birth of my son, the single most beautiful moment of my life, his face fills in a smile that melts me. And I just burst into tears, and I'm only 5 kilometers. I've walked over 1,000 kilometers. I'm only 5 kilometers from this town where I'm going to sit and drink beer. I can't for the life of me walk those final 5 kilometers. I hail a car that takes me in. Meanwhile, the boy's gone, but it was one final lesson from the Camino about the need to, you know, give up that material thing to bring joy to someone else. And in turn, that brought incredible joy and peace to me. So that was a particularly important moment of my first Camino.
0: Can I reflect something back to you?
5: Please.
0: It's interesting when you talk about corporate and then you talk about this thing with your dad, connection with your dad, and I understand the importance of it. Right? Because your expectation is the word, expectation of what it was going to create for you and your dad, that it was the thing that was going to bridge the gap in the story, right? When in the reality is when you really break it down after the fact, you're like, well, I could have sat with my dad, give him something to carve, and I could have told him all the stories. Like, it had nothing to do with it. But it's interesting how the expectation steps in and it clouds everything. And it sounds to me like that was the moment that the expectation came out from the dark into the light and was like, oh, there it is. And now the expectation goes away.
5: Just beautifully put. Really insightful.
0: Wow. Rocco Rossi, Finding Grace is the book. And inspired by stories like this, it sounds like there's more books to come, Rocco.
5: Well, this one's taken me 20 years, so I don't know.
0: Well, you are a walker, not a runner, so let's all fair.
5: Certainly, certainly a lot more stories in that book.
0: I love it. Well, I'd love it if you'd share some of them with us again.
5: I would be delighted.
0: I'm feeling the feelings, Rocco, so thank you.
5: A great pleasure, Shane. Thank you for allowing me the venue to share.

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12: 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But for some of us, we don't ask why. And some of the whys that come to mind for me could be, I'm going to work for the summer because I can, my kids are able to take care of the house things, so I can spend a little extra time, whatever, save up for Christmas. save up for hockey gear, save up for hockey fees. Whatever it might be, the parents and the adults in the room here might not be actually sharing why. We don't often ask, why do you want a summer job? And these part-time, like survival job was used as a quote in some of the conversation around this. And sometimes there are survival jobs. I've had them. But sometimes there's so much more than that. And I think every time I've ever had a survival job or a bridge kind of job, I've always come out of it with exactly what I needed to get. And I think that we need to think about them a little bit differently. So that's where we're going to kick into a conversation. Candy Ho is here. The one and the only Candy Ho. Thanks for being here. I really do appreciate you. Now, if you want to get connected with Candy, it's quite simple. Member of CEREC board, now executive now. What's the change?
13: We have a change in our executive. We have a new board chair, vice chair, and past chair. And I have the privilege of hanging around them board and talking with you, Shane.
12: That's fun. All right. So CEREC is CEREC.ca. So tell me about how we often sort of have this, maybe it's a stereotype, but a misnomer about summer jobs.
13: Mm-hmm. I think when we put the word summer in front of jobs, people tend to think, oh, it's a couple of months. Right. And the fact is, when you are in the summer job, applying, working your summer job, you gain so much more. Yes, like you said, you may be saving money for plans, for hockey gear, for life, but you're also gaining valuable skills, networks of people that you haven't been exposed to. So when I work with students and their family, I want them to think about, go beyond the idea of a summer job. What are they hoping to gain in addition to earning a salary?
12: Okay. Should we look at these bridge jobs, bridge gap jobs, summer jobs, all these things as an opportunity to learn? Because we're going to talk about careers and how getting the career wrong is also a fear. But should we look at these as, this is the free education, isn't it?
13: Mm-hmm. Everything is an opportunity to learn. That's my bias. And I think, you know, summer job gives you a opportunity to practice some of the skills and attributes that goes beyond school. So things like having a customer yell at you and staying calm and being composed, what did you learn from that? Conflict resolution, problem solving, and remaining calm under pressure. What are those skills and experiences going to help you in the future when you're applying for college and university, applying for the next job that's along the way? There is a lot to be said about summer jobs.
12: It's been a little more than a decade since I was in a boardroom consistently. I often think about maybe it's time to get in a boardroom again. And retail jobs too. If you've never done the retail front end job, as you just described, like you need to get yelled at a little bit for something that's not your fault. Right. I mean, these are good lessons, usually come from a place of reevaluating your career or what comes next when it comes to career. So summer jobs can be a bridge gap to career changes, losing your job, industry changes. We've seen an awful lot of that in the news cycle of conversation about AI and whatever. Let's talk about career changes because you guys have some tools there.
13: So what we have, actually, we're really excited to share. It's a free tool. So CEREC has something called the Career Mythbuster. And it's also, we've launched it in the fall. And since last November, we've had students, families, anybody that's interested in busting career myths, take the test. So it's things like, if I make the wrong move in my professional journey, I'm going to you know, lose my future for life. We know that that's not true. And so there's a lot of myths out there that we want to make sure people understand that they are a myth, that there's evidence behind challenging those myths, and for people to think more productively about their careers and how, going back to the idea of summer job, any action and move that you can make a difference in your careers.
12: Okay, what are common ones that you've seen people where they get tangled up in all the wrong stuff?
13: Oh my goodness. So for high school students, for instance, if I only have one chance to pick what I study in university or college or not at all, or go into apprenticeship, for example, and if I pick wrong, then I'm screwed for life. So things like that. And then people thinking to themselves that there's only one choice, and the path that we have in career development is linear. So one leads, point A leads to point B, leads to point C, but there's so much more. We forget that life also happens around us and we need to explore with a lot of curiosity.
12: Okay, this is great. This is good to know. All right, so knowing people and relationships then, if we're going to do summer jobs and if we're going to sort of bust the myths of careers, I'm assuming career adjacent, like if you think you want to be a golf pro, working at a golf course is probably a good start, stuff like that.
13: It wouldn't hurt to be in a position where you're observing people doing their swings and networking with owners and members and getting tips and advice from them. And I think it's just, you know, what an opportunity to observe whether or not you want to go pro.
12: Okay. Is there a career that you wish you had done? Or that you're still curious about? Because we did a whole conversation about you always want what you can't have. And and like, or the one that got away kind of notion. Was there a career that got away on you?
13: You know what? I'm really lucky. I think I'm living the life that I want to live these days. And I think in a previous segment, I did confess to you, I want to be a jigsaw puzzle assembler.
12: Assembler.
13: Just to be a volunteer, you know, all those unfinished jigsaw puzzles that are in basements and in closets. I just want to do them all.
12: Oh, that's funny. That's all very, also very OCD of you, just saying. There it is. Mine was pilot. I think that was my missed connection when it came to other careers. Not ungrateful for the career I've had at all, by any means. But you said volunteer there. Let's throw in last piece here. Summer job, volunteer job. We often think volunteering is sort of just giving away, but it's not. It's the free education. It can be a job. It can be a responsibility. It just means there's no income generally attached to it. And for those who are okay with no income attached to it, massive level of learning there too.
13: Mm-hmm. Absolutely. I think if you are able to take in a job and volunteer at it, so you're being okay with the income, then think about the possibilities and the gaps that are available in the community. So to give you an example, I was at a thrift store the other day and I learned that the person that was serving at the front counter, she's a volunteer. She just loves the arts and craft. And so she's working with crafter and selling their work. And she loves doing it, getting out there, interacting with people and also developing some really important interpersonal skills there.
12: Hmm. A lot of people are not in the training. Training comes in all forms, and CEREC is a great resource to do it. You can take the Career Mythbuster test. I've done that too, by the way. There are some things on there. It kind of tells you like what is a myth, what is not a myth. And it's interesting. There's a couple that might surprise you, so I think it's worth it. Just search CEREC, C-E-R-I-C, Mythbuster. Dr. Candy Ho, as always, thanks for popping in and saying hello. It's great to see you.
13: Thank you so much.
12: Good luck with finding all those puzzles.

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10: From the National Newsroom of the Canadian Press, I'm Naira Ahmed. The United States has fired deadly strikes at Iran again overnight, as Jordan and Kuwait say they have intercepted fire, while Bahrain has issued missile alert sirens. Iranian state media acknowledged the latest strikes on its soil early Monday, describing explosions in several locations with at least one person being killed. In Jordan, the kingdom's military said it shot down four Iranian missiles in an incident that resulted in zero casualties or material damage. Jordan hosts U.S. military forces and aircraft, while Bahrain is home to the U.S. Navy's Fifth Fleet. On Canadian soil, Toronto's iconic CN Tower paid tribute late yesterday to the victims of the shooting at the Salsa on St. Clair Festival that left two people dead and sent thousands running for cover. Officials on social media said the tower's bright lights would dim at the top of every hour following Saturday's shooting. Tara Kennedy lives in the St. Clair Avenue West area and says the incident is extremely scary.
11: Everybody wants a safe place to live, and again, two people are now gone, and that's really sad to me.
10: Business owners and residents along Toronto's St. Clair Avenue West say the Salsa on St. Clair Festival will need to increase its security measures in the coming years. As of early today, no suspects have been identified or arrested. The Bank of Canada is expected to leave its benchmark interest rate unchanged for a sixth consecutive decision this week, even as renewed hostilities in the Middle East threaten to reignite inflation.
12: Inflation in May topped 3% for the first time since late 2023 as the global oil shock from the conflict pushed gas prices higher. Bank of Canada Governor Tiff Macklem has said the central bank will look through the initial inflation shock from high gas prices, but will act if it thinks price pressures are spreading. RBC senior economist Claire Fan says there are few signs inflation is branching out from gas prices right now, which should give the Bank of Canada enough leeway to keep its policy rate steady at 2.25%. For the rest of the year. Michelle Zedekian, The Canadian Press.
10: Alberta's new regulated iGaming system is officially live today. It allows private sports betting companies and online casinos to operate in the province, following the lead of regulation in Ontario. And another illness besides Lyme disease is on the rise as tick populations increase in Canada. A paper published today in the Canadian Medical Association Journal said it's important for physicians to consider anaplasmosis as a possible diagnosis for patients with unexplained fever who live in areas where ticks are endemic. That's because it is highly treatable. Climate change is increasing the number of black-legged ticks that transmit both Lyme disease and anaplasmosis, especially in Ontario, Quebec, and Nova Scotia. The Public Health Agency of Canada says people can protect themselves by wearing insect repellent, checking themselves for ticks, and removing them promptly with tweezers. This is the Canadian Press. In sports, the Vancouver Whitecaps can take a major step toward winning a fifth consecutive Voyagers Cup when they play the Calgary-based Cavalry in the second game of their two-leg Canadian Championship quarterfinal series tonight in Alberta. The winner advances to the semifinal and will face MLS side CF Montreal. Citizens Bank Park in Philadelphia will be the venue for tonight's MLB Home Run Derby. Tomorrow, the MLB All-Star Game will be played, with Toronto Blue Jays pitcher Dylan Cease starting on the mound for the American League Stars. The 45-51 Toronto Blue Jays have 4 days off for the All-Star break. The Jays need a strong second half of the season to keep postseason hopes intact. And it's a World Cup semifinal lineup for the ages. France will play Spain tomorrow in the first semifinal in Arlington, Texas. Then on Wednesday, defending champion Argentina meets England in Atlanta. The World Cup final is on Sunday in East Rutherford, New Jersey. From the Canadian Press, I'm Naira Ahmed.
1: At least two homers for Jay-Z at Yankee Stadium. The hip-hop icon broke the record for most tickets ever sold at the venue. Two nights in a row, more than 44,000 Friday night and 45,000 Saturday night. Jay-Z performed three shows in the Bronx over the weekend in celebration of the 25th anniversary of his album, The Blueprint, and the 30th anniversary of his debut, Reasonable Doubt. Michael has passed over $1 billion in ticket sales globally.
8: It is now the first biopic to reach that box office milestone. Michael is also the highest-grossing musical biopic, beating Bohemian Rhapsody with $911 million worldwide, and is the biggest biopic, defeating Oppenheimer with $975 million. The film is Liongate's first movie to ever reach $1 billion. I'm Mark Mayfield.
1: And actor Sam Neill, star of Jurassic Park and many other films, has died. He's best known for playing Dr. Alan Grant in that franchise. The New Zealand native had also been diagnosed with stage 3 blood cancer recently, but he was declared cancer-free back in April. Neil, who also appeared in The Piano and The Hunt for Red October, as well as many other films, was 78 years old. That's entertainment. I'm Daria Albinger.
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1: The weekend edition of Shane Hewitt and the Night Shift. 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You can download it. You can share it with your friends. That'd be pretty cool. Dr. Samantha Yameen is here explaining why people always turn left. Apparently, we all do it. And Mohit Rajan's about the AI evolution, not revolution. Mohit Rajan's is here. Thinkstart.ca is his website. There's a phrase that I use often, and I heard it somewhere and I adopted it because it's so good. And that phrase is measure it to manage it. And it's one of the summaries that sort of comes out of everything when it comes to, we talk about money. You got to know the number. You got to measure it to manage it, right? Like even with the emotional regulation stuff that we talk about here on the show with well-being, you got to, when you're in that moment of just, you're broken down, things are not going well, you've got to measure where you are and how did you get there in order to be able to manage it. Even though that one's way more subjective, you just have to acknowledge what's going on. And measure it to manage it has become such an incredible piece of AI that we don't have access to. And I don't know how. And maybe that's the part that seems the most mysterious or fishy about what is AI. Now, many businesses today, they're starting to get some measurements in the form of their invoices for using AI and replacing staff people. But really, you don't have the gas pump ticker going up for how many points you've used every time you ask it a question. And every time that the AI fights with you, asks you to teach it, everything else, it's burning up your tokens, your credits. They call them tokens. But it's like your bucks. It's burning up your bucks. It's putting another coin in the machine. And there is no way to measure it, to manage it. It's just, is the output there? And so I came up with a word and I presented this to Mohit. It's evaluation. How do we actually evaluate AI in the real world, Mohit?
2: So my context for this is a little bit like food, in that we all have a certain form of nourishment that we like. And some of it is considered food that we'll go out to eat. And some of it is food that we'll have at home. And regardless, they both nourish us in a certain way. With the technology wave that's happening right now, the reason it's become what you refer to as tokenized in the tokenization is because in the original software as a service aspect, we used Windows, right? Windows came to our computers, et cetera, et cetera. And we were never charged for how many times we open and close a window. We were never charged for how many emails we send it. And so none of that was considered part of what we were being evaluated on. Instead, it was all a tool for us to help us become better at work. Now with artificial intelligence, because that utility has proven that it can be across industries in all industries in some cases, they've had to figure out what the limits are going to be in order for all of us to feel like we have a measure of success. And that's impossible. We all live in entirely different worlds of business and context. And so that's like saying, well, everybody's going to have the same thermostat and it doesn't matter what part of the world you're in, where everything's going to be room temperature based on, well, actually that's probably the case. So that's probably the fact.
1: What is room temperature? It's always room temperature, I suppose.
2: Exactly.
1: It's how you measure it that tells you. Yeah.
2: Where I was trying to effectively and educationally go with this was the fact that now, because of the way people are being measured compared to the spend associated with the tool that they're given, right? This is the tool that the company said, this is your AI. How are you using it? Well, okay, now that you've had a year to use it, I need to put the money beside how much I've spent on it versus how much I save as a result of using it. And the truth is, most companies are realizing that's not the way to evaluate this.
1: Well, and you can have two people. You have one $50,000 person who is using AI, and they're spending $50,000 on AI, $50,000 on the person. Has the output doubled? Right? Or am I just learning stuff? And then you have another AI person that's a $50,000 person with a $50,000 AI. And now they could be doing $500,000. But you don't even really know how or why those two different scenarios are different. So you can't even evaluate it. It's a little bit of lightning in a bottle.
2: We come back to job reevaluation now. this idea of what does a job look like today? How different does it look in the next 2 years? How different was it even 2 years ago? And I think that's where anybody who's listening to this conversation, who's worried about AI in their career, or maybe not how, or maybe don't have an understanding about how they're being measured, that's the way you should be looking at this situation. Don't try to figure out what it is that's going to prove that you are ready for the AI era. And instead, you need to communicate within your industry, within your job, within your company, about how you're being evaluated now, how your actual job position is being, you know, your bonus is being measured compared to the newer tools that you're using. And then training, Shane, like, how are we expecting people to walk into environments, know that all these tabs are open now that they're supposed to be using in Copilot world, et cetera, and have no clue how it functions to the bottom line of what they're doing or how they are measured in their success? I think it's another scary part about this.
1: Yeah, that's actually a really, really good point. It's funny how evaluation hits everybody a little bit differently when it comes to it. I mean, the reality is that when businesses are spending more money than the output, things are going to change really quick. And I think some businesses, you're starting to see that on the horizon generally. Let me ask you a question. I don't mean this as a skill testing question or a test, but what is the number one thing you hear, just anecdotes from people, friends, not even professional colleagues, but friends, whatever, that they have discovered with AI that gets them feeling the most empowered and excited? Is there one thing that comes to mind for you?
2: I've heard failed pilot stories. I've heard amazing additions. I've heard about people who have bought into companies right when they've started and they've failed miserably.
1: Yeah.
2: So I basically, my answer to you is that I don't follow the hype cycle. Instead, what I hear more is that people are feeling more and more relieved that their companies are implementing certain things that they've been hearing about using. But the massive amount of uncertainty people still feel about whether they're the important one or they're training the important one.
1: Well, that's the thing, is that's the one thing where it takes me with evaluation. The one thing I've probably heard the most is the staff person or the business owner is, Claude teaches me how to do my website. I've never been coder before. And now I can do that stuff. I can do the web thing. I can create the ChatGPT image. I don't have to do all this stuff. I can just make it. My PowerPoint presentation for my sales team, I can just tell it what to do and then it's there, right? So they feel like they've taken on this new role because they can get more stuff done. And here's the evaluation part. It doesn't mean you should, right? Like, if your job is to go and deliver the presentation, you don't need to be building graphics or even telling ChatGPT to build graphics and then telling it how to fix it, right? Like, if you're a small business owner, yeah, okay, you maybe don't have the $5,000 to do the website upgrade, but that doesn't mean you should spend all that time sitting there because you can now. And the evaluation part to me becomes, some people are lonely. They fall into the lonely, large language model companionship trap. Some people are mega high achievers and now they can achieve even more and they're exhausted because they're up all night chasing things. And then there's other people that get sucked down the rabbit hole of just curiosity. And how do you evaluate those? Because you have people that are doing too much now, people who are doing things they shouldn't do. And then there's people that are just lost in it all. And to me, the evaluation part, it just vaporizes. It doesn't exist.
2: Well, you bring up a point I want to tell you very quick anecdote story based on that. A friend of my daughter's, an intern for the summer, working at a summer job, has figured out a way to increase the Slack productivity with a new Claude tool. And to anybody listening, this is all sounds like AI gobbledygook, but there's a very simple AI tool available through Claude, Anthropic, that she's decided she can create a little tool for the company to use. And she wanted to go and prove it out and demo it. And right before she did it, I asked the question, I was like, do they know that you've used a public model with your client's info before you go and do this? And she said, no. And I said, oh, you're going to get fired. This is not going to look like, nobody asked you to do this. And even though you look like you're going to save a bunch of people and you've got a nice graph about how much over time, you've done something wrong. And so the evaluation part is now getting to the point, to your point, Shane, where people want to prove that they're so valuable in what they're doing. They've got the answers, et cetera, et cetera. They're doing the wrong things and they're sharing the wrong info with the wrong people and they're creating big risks because of it. So
1: Yeah, proprietary information being put into a public model is the catch there. It's remarkable. Evaluation, AI, and what is AI evaluation in the real world? To be continued. Mohit Rajans, thinkstart.ca. Thank you, bud.
2: Take care, Shane.
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1: Science time. Samantha Yameen has finally had some sleep after all things Artemis, and we're going to talk about some science things. What's up, Sam?
2: I read a very cool study about how our heartbeats might keep cancer at bay.
1: Okay, so this is good. Let's dig into it, shall we? Science.Sam on the socials, SamanthaYameen.com, the neuroscientist, the PhD, and all things. This is cool. You get to talk about heart science, and I get to talk about soft open-heartedness.
2: Well, yeah, our hearts cause us so much strife, you know? They're the source of many things, good and bad. But one puzzle about them is they tend to not be the source of cancers. It's like the one good news thing about the horrible C word.
1: I've never ever thought of that before, but you're right. Like, you don't ever hear that. I mean, you hear about, obviously, lungs and skin and kidneys and all these different things, but you don't ever hear about I have heart cancer.
2: Yeah, and it exists, like, less than 1% of all autopsies, if they investigate, had, like, a primary tumor in the heart. So it could happen, but it's super rare. And mostly, if the more likely thing is that it's, like, secondary, like, it's spread from elsewhere. But it's not a place.
1: You know what's crazy? Is that you can have cancer in your blood.
2: Yeah.
1: And it all passes through your heart.
2: Well, yes.
1: Isn't that weird?
2: Yeah, and yet it's not taking hold, and it's not colonizing, I guess, readily in the heart. And so that's been a mystery for a long time. Like, why is that the case? What's so different about heart cells than cells anywhere else in the body? And you might take a guess, like the scientists did. Okay, well, heart cells beat, which is pretty unique.
1: Oh, heart cells are athletes.
2: Yeah, they're moving, they're dancing. You can even grow heart cells in a dish and see them beating under a microscope.
1: No. Just,
2: yeah, it's very cool.
1: That's crazy.
2: Look up heart cells in a dish and you'll find it anywhere.
1: Really? And so they're just kind of like, they're little soldiers ready to go.
2: Yeah, within the heart cells, they are like very contractile, we call it. They're just ready to beat, ready to pulse. They need some calcium to do it, but you can get them doing it in a dish.
1: That's like, we were born for this.
2: Yes. They were born to do that, to keep us alive.
1: Oh, that's crazy.
2: But so they thought, okay, maybe something to do with that beat is protective in some way. And they did a kind of intense study. I don't have to go into the details, but let's say they had a heart on a mouse that couldn't beat and a heart that could. And they found that if you injected both of those hearts, one that beats, one that doesn't, with cancer cells, the heart that doesn't beat gets ridden with cancer. There's tons of cancer in those hearts.
1: Really?
2: But the heart that beats very rarely had cancer growing. And so that kind of affirmed their hypothesis that maybe the heartbeat itself has something to it that is keeping cancer from being able to grow.
1: That's the mouse that draws the short straw in that one. Feel bad for.
2: I won't go into the details, but it's very cool, and we're very grateful to be able to do that kind of study because there's no way to study that in humans. So, you know, that's something where, like, a model organism's helpful. And I said that they could grow heart cells in a dish. They also replicate it on heart cells in a dish, and they found that if you made them beat, less likely to get cancer or to have cancer cells growing compared to heart cells in a dish that didn't beat because they didn't have calcium, you could get more cancer. So something about that beat is stopping cancer cells from growing. And that's one of my favorite things in biology is when it's like a mechanical thing. Like, biology seems very like black box. It's all these little signaling stuff we can't see. And it's all very vague and abstract. But like movement, we can see. And the fact that it's this physical thing, that always tickles me when the answer is something like physically stopping

0: but it's something about that moving. And they even found that whenever there was cancer forming, it was happening kind of at the margins. So it probably has to do with like that more amorphous movement of the cells, them changing shape in order to beat. That is the key. They haven't figured it out yet.
1: Can't plant roots.
0: Maybe. Yeah.
1: Interesting. So now, how do they tell? Like, it's so small, Sam. Like, I'm assuming they would. Now, here's, okay, I might sound stupid.
0: No,
1: not the first time.
0: Never.
1: Okay, so, they obviously have the movement of the cell, right? Mm-hmm. And so it can't maybe grab on. And then there's, what is the cell made of? Does it smell bad? Is it like some, not only is it electricity, but is it the frequency of the electricity? Like, all of that stuff, was that, somehow they test that on that tiny little thing?
0: That's a great question. I think they let them just spontaneously beat. And then the ones in the dish, they don't beat as perfectly as our real hearts. Like you add calcium to the culture medium or like the fluid that the cells are bathing in. And they'll just like spontaneously all kind of, they start to synchronize, but not as perfectly. So the weird thing is like the cell, heart cells are attached and they're kind of beating synchronously, kind of not when they're in a dish. And they don't know. I don't know. That's a good question. If you make them beat faster, will it change? If you make it beat slower? The thing that they want to know is, can you use this in other cancers? Is there a way to apply this, like you said, to the skin, to the lungs, to elsewhere? And also kind of the reverse is for people with heart conditions, like high blood pressure, where maybe there's even more increased pressure on the heart and cells in the heart. Is that protective against cancer growth or is it worse? So now they can start to do epidemiological studies in humans and looking like, okay, what patterns can we find in humans that might be the real life human version of this happening? And then like, on the other hand, if someone has fibrosis or like they have a lot of scar tissue from a past heart attack, is that going to make them at higher risk or not? So these are like the follow-up questions next to make it practical.
1: So by next week, we should know is what you're saying?
0: Yeah, a few days.
1: This is wild. This is where you kind of go, wow, like scientists are just mad. Like to think like, oh, okay, so what about this? Because I mean, when we have a problem, we go to YouTube or find a manual to fix the problem. This is not that. This is actually just trying to, like, you've got to think of everything. And not only can you try stuff, but it has to be controlled and then try it again and controlled and try it again. Like the level of patience to me seems like a lot.
0: What's interesting for me with this one is it seems almost simple. Like if I asked you what's different about the heart, it beats. Like that seems kind of obvious. So to me, I think it's almost surprising we didn't already know this, but I think it's because of how hard it is to test, like you're saying, is probably why it took so long to actually get to the bottom of it. And I'm really excited to see where it goes from here. Cause I think we don't think enough about like the physics of our biology. Mm-hmm. We really just, especially as we study stuff in a dish, which is really separate from what our cells are like in our bodies. There's so much biology to be discovered when we can actually factor in like the 3D aspect of our bodies and like the physics, the forces from moving stuff. I think there's a lot of biology to be discovered, a lot to discover about ourselves that is to come in the future. And it's going to be simple things like this that we couldn't study in our past models. So I don't know. That's my little nerd out.
1: No, I think so. I think that's interesting to me because it's also not insulated. That's the part that gets me is the heart's not insulated from the trouble. In fact, all the trouble goes right through it. And yet at the same time, it's not affected the same way. So that's kind of that in itself is interesting because it's exposed to all of the bad, really.
0: Yeah, you're right.
1: And yet somehow it reacts differently. It's crazy stuff. Okay, SamanthaYamin.com. Dr. Sam is here. Science.Sam on the socials. The heart and those little elastic cells going snap, snap. bubble, fancy bubble. Things. Yeah, still feel bad for that one mouse. But
0: right, yeah. More than one.
1: Thank you, Sam.
0: Thank you.
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15: Cars, Canada, and what is worth it? Lorraine is here. Lorraine explains on driving.ca. Now, you have this thing about tariffs and cars, but I saw another article completely unrelated, two of them, in fact, about Canada's best cars that are manufactured in Canada. Mm-hmm. And Honda does a big, long top of the list on there. Toyota, they've got some stuff on there, too. Is there anything that sticks out for you when we're shopping for Canadian, even though we don't have a Canadian car company?
16: The Civic and the RAV4, those are the two big ones, and those are our biggest numbers as well. Honda and Toyota make 3/4 of the stuff that's built here, so I am a very big proponent of them because they're the only ones who have been growing their numbers instead of trashing them and not producing, let's say, you know, the Jeep Compass or something, shutting down those lines. So, yeah, I'm going to rah-rah-rah for the people that are growing our industry instead of the ones who are threatening it.
15: Now, not all Civics though. I think the hatchback is American, but the slant back one, like there are things that you need to, if you can't just assume all Civics are made in Canada, right?
16: No, that's true. And GM had a lot of exposure in Mexico, which they're repatriating as we speak. So the last year has been a lot of turmoil. And so places we previously thought something was made, it's being pulled back either into the U.S. or being brought in from a different place. With the Chinese EV numbers coming up, the Chinese Teslas are popping in again, like immediately they're the first ones coming over the border. So the first number on your VIN tells you what country it was made in, if you're looking for that. And you can check it easily and find out, you know, who you want to support or who you want to punish. I mean, I didn't say that, but you know what I mean.
15: Yeah. It's a quick Google if you want to find out with your VIN, and you can find out where it was made and when and all those different things. Okay, now your recent article on driving.ca is sort of about tariffs and safe places to buy cars. Help us understand, because some people want to prove a point. They want to let their dollar control, the outcome of some of these things. Some people don't care, but some people just want to know. So what do we need to know of the status of this?
16: I think what's hard right now is it's crazy if you're buying a car, but if you need a car, you have to buy a car. So you're thinking everything is so overpriced. It is. I'm sorry. Cars are so expensive. We talked about this probably every week. So I asked three different people in the industry, are there any safe harbors? Are there anywhere people should be looking? And Car Help Canada, which is a consumer advocate group, they're seeing people looking for the sedans and subcompacts. Again, they're seeing people look in a lot of cases where the domestic, the OEMs, Ford, GM, Stellantis aren't making, you know, sedans and cars. But a lot of buyers are going, enough of this. And the point they make, which is excellent, a base level anything is still loaded with safety features and tech. It's not like the old days. So even just, you know, a baseline Hyundai has heated seats, it's got Bluetooth, it's got all that stuff. And when I was talking to Auto Trader, he goes, oh, we go by how long something is sitting on the lot, because you've got room to negotiate. Stuff like a Cadillac, 24 days. They're the hottest thing going right now in Canada, the Cadillacs and Toyotas and Hondas. However, all the big Jeeps, all the big GM stuff and the Stellantis stuff, the trucks, the Jeeps, the pickups, they're sitting up to 131 days. 60 is a good number. That's the number they can live with. 131 is getting bad. So the big metal, the big expensive gas guzzlers are sitting longer. So that gives you room to negotiate if that's where you want to go. I think gas prices are going to stay up for probably about a year, but they have calmed down a little, and most of us are used to it because we're an idiot species who get used to anything if you do it to us long enough.
15: How do you find out, like, how many days it's been there? Like, do you have to be a lurker?
16: Call the dude at Auto Trader. I don't know if they post that somewhere. I posted the top 10 or top 5 and the bottom 5. It does change. I'm sure if you go digging into some industry paper like Wards or somewhere for Canada.
15: Yeah, I think VINs do. I think they do like a season. They definitely do the year.
16: Yeah.
15: It's kind of like tires. Like tires, you can see
16: the birthday,
15: the week it was made. Yeah. I think, right. It's like week 47.
16: Yeah,
15: 2026 or something like that. So that would be a big tool, wouldn't it? If someone was on the lot, because you could just say to them, "Look, I know this thing's been sitting here for 4 months. So how about give me a deal?"
16: Yeah, no, that would help. But basically, the big luxury stuff and the big expensive gas guzzlers have been sitting at this point. So as of the end of May, you know, there's a glut of that stuff sitting there. You can kind of tell by the headlines, the price of gas, what's going on in Iran, or who we're bombing and then playing soccer with a minute later. You know. Whatever.
15: Mm-hmm. Yeah. Okay. So what's the outlook look like then if things are so terrible? I mean, you said that repatriating things into America from Mexico, I mean, that was a big deal. I would imagine that impacts Volkswagen a ton too.
16: Oh, okay.
15: The, what does this become by the end of the year?
16: The one place I always look, and most of us look, is to the used market for some help, some relief when new car prices are so high. And obviously, since 2021, used car prices have been, in some cases, higher than new car prices, you know, during the pandemic when everything was crazy, crazy, crazy. We also lost 1.5 million vehicles that didn't get sold in 22 and 23. So they're missing. They're the missing middle that they should be there, coming back off lease or, you know, being traded in. So the used market, The prices have stayed very strong. We're not looking for relief in there. This is according to Canadian Black Book. Daniel Ross, he says by 2027, we're finally going to see some ease in the used market with those numbers coming back in. So that's the best information I have for you is go buy a gas guzzler, go buy something small that's made here, like a RAV4, even though there's probably a waiting list, or wait till 2027 for hopefully some easing in the used market. However, all of the above advice can be reduced to zero depending on what happens.
15: Yeah, tomorrow, right? The news headlines. So the Elise, we were doing some shopping around, and even like a Honda SUV, which I don't even think it was the HRV or whatever they call it now, but $850 just for the lease.
16: The payments are brutal, and we've got a lot of people underwater on their loans. It's harder and harder to hit that sweet spot where you have some equity in your vehicle. Part of the problem, and I beg people, don't take out 8 and 9 year loans on your cars. I don't care if they tell you it's normal. It's not. You'll have some plus $800 payment in your budget for years, long out of warranty. It's obscene. And we've just gotten people used to this idea. And I hate it for consumers because, you know, having a car loan, my father's twisting in his grave already. Sorry, Pop. I've always had a car loan. But you can't take on 8 or 9 year loans for a car. Cars are appliances. They're tools. They're not worth more money. They're worth less money. So treat it like a tool. Buy the least you have to buy. Take care of it. Maintain it. Find other ways to get around. But honestly, we're becoming slaves to vehicles, and manufacturers know it. They've pushed the big stuff, and we just went running right into the fire.
15: We did, and we bought into it. We're like, oh, flashy, oh, tech, oh, cool. Yeah. Look at the pretty lights. Let's buy it. Used market stuff, have you seen any of the finance folks start to open up on the 10-year rule? There was kind of this 10-year rule, right? And it depending on the lenders, it was kind of like, we'll loan you the money to finance your car for 4 years as long as your car is not more than 10 years old. It's tough to go get a loan on a car that's 15 years old because people are like, you can't even guarantee it's going to be worth anything. Have you heard any of the talk about that, some of that stuff changing?
16: I haven't. I know people, and the other thing, you know, they're throwing on their line of credit against their house or borrowing against their house to buy a car, which is also tricky. Cars are staying on the road longer. The average in the U.S. is up to 13 years, I think, and we're at like 12 and a half. So that's the longest we've ever seen cars on the road or older. We're also told new cars are better. They're supposed to last longer. Great. That's what we're supposed to see. I think every lender has their own. I mean, depending on your interest rate, you can get any loan you want. I guarantee it.
15: Yeah. Well, you can, and they'll give you a stupid interest rate.
16: Yeah.
15: But I was thinking back to about 1994 when I had a Toyota pickup, a 1982 Toyota pickup. You know, those little old ones that were pretty awesome, 4x4. And it was terrible. It was a bucket of bolts. And, at that point, it was 12 years old. When I look at what I drive today on a car that is 15, almost 16 years old, there is no comparison to the quality that we've grown to. So there is a little bit of good news because a car from 82 when you were in 92 was a really old car. Yeah. So it's changed a lot. Yeah. We can celebrate that.
16: It's fatalities have fallen as well. The cars are safer. You're far more likely to survive crashes and be less injured. I mean, the people around you, not so much because they're too big. But no, whenever someone says the good old days, they're crazy. No, the cars.
15: Little bit of good news. Go see a car show in your community this summer and celebrate some of the old things. Lorraine Sommerfeld, thank you, my friend.
16: Thank you. See you later, Dan.
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15: Right. Having writers on the show, I think, is so good for everybody. Not only because it gives you something to read, which is, you know, pretty good. But for everybody who wishes they could write or thinks that they have a book inside them, speaking to somebody who has sort of kicked it out is always good. And that's Alex Boyd today. Take This for the Paint is what Alex has written. And it's not a box on prescription box, but it kind of is. And this is fun. Alex, how are you?
28: Doing well. Thanks, Shane.
15: So, series of essays inside this book, yeah?
28: Right. Yeah. My first essay was in the Globe and Mail in 1999. And I thought, I'll just take my time and write something else when I think I have a really good idea. So, I definitely took my time.
15: I'd say, yeah, you no hurry. So, but it's an interesting approach because people do need to just start writing. And there's another great book about tech. That I'd read, and what theirs was is they just started writing blog posts every day, and every page, it was a short book, it was a tiny little book, but it was every single page was every single blog post that they had written about the business they loved, and that was it. It's such a good reminder that, you know, just start writing.
28: It's true. Yeah, I tend to sort of self-censor and question whether or not it's a really good idea, but Stephen King is one of those guys who just gets up and writes thousands of words. And you can discard what you don't like, right? You can just dump it. So I think that's something I need to try to learn to do.
15: It's very good. Well, I think you've done a good job, because here we are. You're the one with the book. Alex Boyd Writer on socials, if you want to get connected with me. Tell me about Take This for the Pain and the essays inside it.
28: Well, there's a couple of essays about jobs that I've had over the years. George Orwell worked in a bookshop in the 1930s. I worked in one in the 1990s, and not too much changed. People still come in and say, I want that book I saw 2 weeks ago with some red on the cover.
15: That's fantastic.
28: It's honestly, it's still probably happening today. There's one about working in a warehouse, which was a real eye-opener after 4 years of studying English literature. There's an essay on faith, just on having faith in something larger than yourself, and how that makes people happier. I'm proud of the book. It's 18 essays, and then there's a bunch of book reviews of books that I think were kind of overlooked over the years. Stuff that I wrote about that I thought was really good, but it wasn't getting a lot of attention.
15: What do you take away from the book after the fact to go, oh, how about that?
28: I think just to keep writing, really, because it is clarification. It does help you clarify things. I take a lot of inspiration from George Orwell, who has a lot of people talking about 1984 these days, and Animal Farm. They're both incredible books, but his essays are fantastic. He always wants to carefully examine something, and it's like he's part artist and part citizen. He's always got some concern that he's able to speak about really clearly. He's even got an essay on how to write clearly. Like he says, don't say crafty. If you think someone's crafty, say crafty. Don't say disingenuous. Just keep it simple, you know. And he always generalizes. He talks about magazines that were around when he was a kid. They were probably no longer around even by the time he wrote an essay about those magazines. But he kind of generalizes and talks about how the stuff you consume at 9 years old has a really big impact on you, right? Mm. You go see Star Wars at 8 or 9 years old, it has a really big impact on you. So whatever he's talking about, he always finds a way to make it universal, something, some way that everybody can relate to it, which I think is the sign of a good writer. So, you know, it's a matter of carrying on that way as a writer.
15: Tell me about something bigger. You've mentioned that the faith part in one of the essays about people generally, you know, are better off if they believe in something bigger.
28: Yeah, the essay on faith suggests we are happier if we have something, faith in something bigger than ourselves. For me, it's a kind of a faith that we'll learn how to live better on this planet, that humanity will learn to do better. I think faith in making money is not working out very well for us as a species. So I don't think my essay gets too much into suggesting how to educate ourselves in this way. There's a great quote. There is a great quote from Irving Layton, Canadian poet Irving Layton, on how, well, to be blunt, how insignificant we all are in the end. You know, there's billions of years rolling ahead of us. Why would we not spend our time just trying to make this world a little bit better than it was before? Mm-hmm. There's this real tendency sometimes to, as he says, to beat and to brutalize. It's people trying to briefly forget how insignificant they are by having someone else on their knees, but you should never need someone else on their knees for you to feel pretty good about yourself.
15: Yeah.
28: So he suggests, you know, an education for, quite frankly, just how insignificant we are and how we've got a brief amount of time. Let's use it well.
15: Yeah. I like that phrase of, you're not special, but you're also very special.
28: True. We're special, but everybody's got that unique quality, right? I mean, yeah. In Japanese culture, when they bow to each other, that's what they're acknowledging, right?
15: Mm-hmm. So if I'm going to take this for the pain, the name of the book,
28: right?
15: Why did you write this for the pain?
28: The title? How did I cook up the title? I think writing is a way to sort of navigate life because you're trying to clarify things and because you're reading books and looking for those really great quotes that just make you go, that's it. That is it. That's life. That's useful to know. The book has some of the best quotes that I've come across in about 30 years of reading. So it's a neat little container, a little capsule for all of that wisdom. I mean, I think I've got some good thoughts in there, but there's a lot of great quotes in there that I really, really desperately loved. So those all got thrown into the mix as well.
15: Do you ever reread your stuff and discover something newly that you didn't realize you wrote? Because I've always find that quite amazing. I'll listen back to radio segments and be like, oh, I said that. Like, that's actually, that was good. Like, did you ever go back and read it and you're like, oh, look at that. Look at me.
28: Yeah, that's the really nice moment you can have as a writer is look back on something and go, hey, that's not too bad. You know, sometimes it's easy to be critical. And I hear about actors saying they never watch themselves because they watch themselves in some old episode or something and go, oh, wow, I really could have done that better or differently. And you do that as a writer, but it's nice to think this book will reach a few people and they'll find it interesting. Yeah. Hmm.
15: It sounds a little bit like trust yourself. It'll come.
28: Yep. Yeah, I think so. It's sort of a confidence trick, but I do think everyone has a story to tell. And maybe more people should write.
15: I think that's great advice from Alex Boyd. And I have said on the show, the only difference between a good storyteller and a bad storyteller is a good storyteller collects stories. And that's what Alex is telling you to do. And I think this is great. So go check it out. Take this for the pain. Alex Boyd, writer on socials, if you want to get connected with Alex. He's in Toronto. Congratulations on the book, man. You did it.
28: Thank you. Thanks for having me on to chat about it. I appreciate it.

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8: Good morning, Vancouver Island. It is Monday, the 13th of July. Steve Young hitting, pinch hitting for Ryan for the next couple of weeks. Clouds are moving in. High near 23 today. Time for CFAX 1070 News. Here's Lisa Best.
9: Thanks, Stephen. Good morning. As Victoria celebrated with Pride, joy, and a whole lot of people yesterday for the annual Pride Day festival that went off without a hitch, Torontonians remain in shock this morning. Still no arrests or even information on a possible suspect following Saturday's shooting at the salsa on St. Clair Festival that killed two and injured five. An estimated 13,000 people were at the popular festival when the violence broke out on the street. Prime Minister Mark Carney offering his thoughts while attending the Calgary Stampede this weekend.
10: It's an event a bit like, you know, the mood that's here at Stampede. You're going out to celebrate, to have, you know, be with friends and family, and then you have this unspeakable tragedy. I want to salute the first responders, volunteers. People really did step up.
9: That portion of St. Clair in Toronto was closed for the shooting investigation. It reopened late last night while the city remains in mourning. The CN Tower was also dimmed in honor of the victims. One man locally remains in hospital following an assault in Saanich over the weekend. Saanich police called to the Gorge Park near Craigflower Bridge around 5 Saturday morning. The victim has non-life-threatening injuries, but no word on any arrests at this point. Following job action Sunday at Vic General, BC Nurses Union say pickets will be up at Nanaimo Regional today and then Royal Jubilee tomorrow. Last week, the union welcomed the appointment of special mediators for the dispute, but added it wasn't enough to stop applying pressure on employers. Essential services at the hospitals are not affected by this labor action. This is WestJet flight attendants held a day of action and information pickets at the Pearson Airport in Toronto yesterday. The union representing the flight attendants remains in negotiations with the airline over no contract, with paid and unpaid work at the center of it. Here's what we've heard so far from the representatives of those workers.
11: We haven't been able to agree on a compensation model that reflects our contributions to the success of this organization. We want the value of our work to be reflected in our wages. We are some of the lowest paid flight attendants in Canada, and yet we are the second largest carrier. It doesn't make sense. It doesn't add up.
9: WestJet responded to yesterday's action with a statement saying it respects the rights of workers to hold these pickets, but that its focus, of course, remains on reaching that new contract. Flight attendants have until Wednesday to take part in that strike vote, with the earliest possible date set for August 2nd. So if you have plans to fly the long weekend to and from on the early August, you might want to check with WestJet to see what next step would be if strike action actually happens. On another aspect of air travel, Gabor Lucas, the founder of the advocacy group Air Passenger Rights, will join us at 6:20 to share more on the Ontario Supreme Court judge tossing out a rule blocking for travelers to share the outcome of the Canada Transportation Agency complaints. That's coming up at 6:20. BC Wildfire Service says 24 active fires are burning, 3 new across the province. No new fires on Vancouver Island coming off the weekend. The BC Wildfire Service also says a reprieve granted to crews fighting twin wildfires in the Fraser Canyon this weekend is over. Emily Peacock says the agency information team says cooler temperatures are now giving way to hot, dry conditions again as the firefighters battle 2 blazes near the community of Boston Bar. She says the hotter temperatures could combine with wind and the area's steep slopes will make difficult conditions to fight the fires. But she says crews were able to gain a little bit of ground over the weekend thanks to cooler weather and lighter rain. Stateside, not so fortunate this year. 2006 is going down as another record year for fires. The blazes have scarred more than 3.5 million acres from Alaska to New Mexico. In Utah, the flames consume one of the state's biggest and oldest inhabitants.
1: The 123-foot-tall ponderosa pine has stood near the town of Beaver, Utah, for centuries. Some experts estimate its age at 350 years. Last week, fire crews discovered that the Cottonwood Fire, which has burned nearly 100,000 acres, also destroyed the old tree. People in Beaver say it's like losing a member of the family.
9: And actor Sam Neill has died. He's best known for his role in a number of great films, Jurassic Park, one of them. He also starred alongside Sean Connery in The Hunt for Red October and the critically acclaimed film The Piano.
12: To millions, he was Dr. Alan Grant.
13: It's a dinosaur.
12: The reluctant hero of Steven Spielberg's Jurassic Park. Sam Neill, the actor who brought quiet gravity to some of the biggest films of his generation, has died. Born in Northern Ireland and raised in New Zealand, Neill's career spanned more than 50 years. In 2023, he revealed he'd been treated for blood cancer. Earlier this year, Neill revealed that he was cancer-free after a groundbreaking treatment. Sam Neill was 78.
9: And that's your CFAX News to 6:05.
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8: Thank you, Lisa. Weather forecast for Greater Victoria. Sunny today, increasing cloudiness around the noon hour, a high near 23, a little cooler where the winds blow on shore. Humidex going to make it feel like 25 today. Clearing this evening with a low near 13. Clearing in the morning tomorrow with a high near 24. Mix of sun and cloud for Wednesday with a high near 21. Right now in downtown Victoria, it's 11 degrees. Another strong weekend for the Victoria Shamrocks with a pair of wins, including Saturday night in Nanaimo, where they upended the Timbermen 8-3. They're back at it again on Friday night at home to Coquitlam. Harbour Cats, meanwhile, finished the first half with a series win in Kamloops by virtue of a 12-5 win yesterday. The Cats are hosting the West Coast League All-Star Game on Wednesday. There's a home run derby at Royal Athletic Park on Tuesday night. The Major League version of the home run derby goes tonight in Philadelphia. Meanwhile, Toronto's Dylan Cease Tatis will start the All-Star game tomorrow for the American League. The Blue Jays lost 5-4 to San Diego yesterday. Mariners ended their slide with an 8-2 win in Tampa. One game in the CFL, Saskatchewan hammered Hamilton 38-7. Ryan Blaney won the rain-delayed NASCAR race in Atlanta. That ended around 2 o'clock in the morning Eastern time. Tempo beat New York 93-91 in the WNBA. Whitecaps take on Calgary FC in the second leg of their quarterfinal in the Canadian Club Championship tonight. Caps come in leading 4-1. And Victoria's Emma Ettinger helped lead Canada to the 2026 Canada Cup Championship this weekend in Surrey, the home side beating China by a score of 7-3.
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8: Let's start at the ferry terminal with your traffic report. The 6 o'clock sailing departed right on time from Swartz Bay to the mainland. 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At the airport, everything's on time so far today. A couple of flights have already taken off this morning. So if you're headed there, nothing to worry about as well. On your traffic map, I see no major delays or tie-ups at this point. We'll keep an eye on it for you. If you see something out there, you can text us at 71010. And here's Money Manners with Monica Nelson with your consumer and business news.
23: Kia has issued at least its third park outside recall for more than 460,000 vehicles due to a fire risk. It applies to certain 2020 through 2024 Telluride vehicles. According to the National Highway Traffic Safety Administration, any affected owners should take their vehicles to a Kia dealer for repairs. Along with other states across the country, new polling shows Texans are concerned about a data center boom that could affect water, electricity, and their quality of life. But their backers say those fears are unfounded.
24: The truth is, there are studies that show data centers don't drop home values. Data centers do not provide extreme noise.
23: That's former Texas GOP chair James Dickey.
24: They need to do a better job getting the truth out about the current state of affairs.
23: Kaiser nurses across the state of California saying AI and workplace monitoring are making it harder to spend enough time with patients. CalMatters reports some nurses say they face questions from management when calls run longer than 15 minutes, even when helping people in crisis. The FBI confirming millions of Americans keep losing money to cryptocurrency scams. In Texas alone, lawmakers looking to crack down on Bitcoin vending machines.
25: The victim deposits their cash into the kiosk. It is converted to crypto.
23: Adam Colby, in charge of the Financial Crimes Intelligence Center.
25: Once the funds are deposited, there is a very narrow window to find the funds and seize them back for the victim.
23: Currently, there's no real oversight over the thousands of kiosks that have been installed in convenience stores and gas stations. And she's been a doctor, a pilot, even ran for president, and now Barbie's going somewhere new. A postage stamp. Daria Albinger with details.
26: The U.S. Postal Service is partnering with Mattel on a collection of stamps featuring the iconic fashion doll through the years, dressed for 10 iconic careers from soccer player to astronaut. The release coincides with the National Barbie Doll Collectors Convention, which is now underway.
23: The Barbie Forever stamps are now available at post offices nationwide. I'm Monica Nelson with your consumer and business news.
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8: Good morning, 612 here at CFAX 1070. We've gone from extremes here. Do you know where we've gone, Lisa?
9: No, I'm sitting down and I'm waiting to hear it.
8: We have gone from great hair to no hair.
9: And referring to...
8: Ryan Price, Steve Young sitting in.
9: Steve, come on, don't undersell yourself. You're fine.
8: It's not there. It's okay.
9: It's what's in the head, not on the head that matters.
8: I agree with you. Mm-hmm. Grass doesn't grow on a busy street. I got all that. I'm just saying. If I'm a listener, I'm a little rattled.
9: You mean if you're a watcher? A
8: watcher, listener, yeah.
9: Okay. Well, you know, you're separate and distinct.
8: That's correct. Thank you.
9: Complimentary but contrasting.
8: I feel very distinct.
9: Okay, well, so be distinct. You've got your right jersey on for today.
8: Yes, I'm going to try to match a sports jersey this week to the guests on the program. Mm-hmm. That is my goal. I've got Monday to Wednesday covered. Morgana's going to have to work on the guests so that I can appropriately dress. And then I'm going to go World Cup on Friday. So really, Thursday is the only day in flux.
9: World Cup, okay.
8: Yeah.
9: All right.
8: I wear my Canada jersey, my World Cup Canada jersey.
9: So every day is a fashion statement for a particular team or sport or organization or...
8: Well, Boss Brad's trying to sell me a sports guy, Steve, so I think I should look like it, right?
9: Well, I'm actually trying to sell you a sports guy, Steve. Let's set the record straight.
8: Okay. Well, thank you.
9: You're welcome, because you have a lot of knowledge in that department. And so, you know, we want to milk that.
8: It also worked against me last night.
9: Uh-oh. What happened?
8: So, you know, when you do this shift instead of my regular shift, you have to be a little more prudent when you go to bed.
9: Which is difficult because you're right off your schedule.
8: Right. Mm-hmm. Then there was a 3-hour rain delay in the NASCAR race last night.
9: Oh, no.
8: So it was like, I know I should be going to bed, but this is a really good race.
9: You're like the kid wanting to finish the movie.
8: That was it, right?
9: Did the dog fall down the well? What happened?
8: Yeah. There hasn't been very many entertaining NASCAR races this season.
9: Okay.
8: This was it? From my point of view, this one was.
9: Okay. What made it entertaining?
8: That they were dicing and they were back and forth and there was multiple leaders and they were blocking.
9: Sounds fun.
8: It was fun.
9: Yeah.
8: And they were inches away from each other. And there really wasn't a lot of accidents or anything. It was just... good heads-up driving, and the guys were getting the cars sideways, all the stuff I like.
9: Everyone jockeying for position.
8: Yes.
9: It was drifting really out a little bit when they shouldn't be.
8: Yes.
9: Okay.
8: You got it.
9: Mm-hmm.
8: But.
9: What?
8: Tick. 10 o'clock. Tick. Just before 11.
9: Do you find in the back of your mind, you're thinking, this is really going to hurt tomorrow?
8: Well, it got even worse.
9: What?
8: So, boss guy Brad... sends me a text at 9 o'clock. You got to sit in this chair and you should be already in bed.
9: Oh, because he knew you were up?
8: Yeah.
9: Were you texting him about NASCAR?
8: No, I wasn't. He wanted to make sure I sat in this seat because I like the seat over there better.
9: Oh, he's reminding you where you had to sit.
8: But because of the cameras, hi, everybody at home.
9: ergo here.
8: Yeah.
9: We can't move from our mark. There's a little tape X on the ground. If we move, we're in trouble.
8: Yes. So
9: just like film, but different. And yeah, never mind. Go ahead. And so
8: he says, I hope you don't see this till the morning. That's how he prefaces his text.
9: Wow. It's just like dad.
8: Yes.
9: Reaching out.
8: Some dad's like 30 years younger than me.
9: You know, It's funny, as you go through life, everything happens to you. You think it's not going to happen to you, and then you had that happen, where you've got a 30-year-old dad now.
8: He is...
9: a younger father.
8: He is pretty hip, though. So
9: he's extremely hip.
8: So
9: he told you to go to bed. That's funny.
8: Right? Big brother, look at you. I'm...
9: not even big brother, that's dad. Get to bed. Turn the TV off.
8: I didn't turn the TV off, and I watched to the end.
9: And what happened?
8: Ryan Blaney.
9: Okay.
8: And the best mustache in sports won the NASCAR race.
9: Mustache.
8: You look at it.
9: That's so NASCAR.
8: You Google it.
9: Eating fried chicken.
8: There is a lot of hair on that lip. Wow.
9: Ah, follicle envy.
8: Yes. See, it goes both ways. 617. Here's Lisa with your news headlines.
9: Police across the island asking to slow down. There were multiple collisions in the past few weeks of note. RCMP say they're investigating crashes since June that involve speeding, running stop sign, impaired or distracted driving, all things that we as drivers could curb. They say head-on crashes last month did cause one death, while another seriously injured a 12-year-old boy. Police say many of these collisions were preventable. They're reminding drivers slow down, adding that officers will continue traffic enforcement in marked and unmarked police vehicles throughout the summer and beyond. Organizers at the Island Beach Festival up Island Parksville say vandals have partially destroyed multiple sand sculptures. The artists are devastated. Cheryl Dill with the Parksville Beach Festival says volunteers on Sunday morning noticed multiple sculptures had either been kicked in or climbed on. She says it happened in the hours before the end of the festival's annual sand sculpture competition that had started Thursday, leaving artists scrambling to fix the damaged work. Dill says the damage can be repaired quickly and that the sculptures will remain on display throughout the remainder of the festival. So if you haven't seen them yet and you're heading up, you will not be disappointed. Meta has disabled a new AI image generator days after it debuted over privacy concerns. At issue is the fact that Muse Image can use photos from Instagram accounts that are set to public. A Muse user only has to tag a public feed, and that AI would use that to create its own image that would stay online permanently. Kind of terrifying. Now that the company says the feature missed the mark, and they're correcting that. And that's your news to 619.
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8: Six 21 here at CFAX 1070, checking your traffic situation so far this morning. I see a little bit of a delay starting to occur on the Trans-Canada Highway as you approach Island Highway. It gets a little slow headed Victoria bound until you get to Victoria General Hospital. Just before the construction zone starts to slow down. That's the only thing on the map right now.
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8: The advocacy group Air Passenger Rights has seen a bit of a win after an Ontario Supreme Court judge got rid of a rule blocking travelers from sharing the Canadian Transportation Agency complaint outcomes. Organization founder Gabar Lucas is joining us now. Good morning, sir. Thanks for joining us this morning.
19: Good morning. It's great to be with you.
8: So maybe explain the rule that was in place and how long it's been there and why you challenged it.
19: Until 2023, September, when you went to the Canadian Transportation Agency with a complaint, which you, by the way, discourage, you could recommend to court, but if you made a mistake of going to the Canadian Transportation Agency with your airline complaint, then The decision would be public. The filings by the airline and yourself would be public. Anybody who made a request would be able to access it, review it, comment on it, and critique the decision and say, hey, this is why the decision is wrong. In September 2023, the Liberal government introduced a restriction that in the new process before the Indian Transportation Agency, anything that is happening in that process must be kept confidential. And so, for example, if the airline claims, oh, this flight was canceled because it was bad weather, and then you find out it was perfectly good weather, and you have that proof that they were lying in the process, you could not talk about it, and the media could not publish about it. Also, if they goof up the decision, if they just make wrong decisions that don't make sense in the face of the facts, you had no way of going public with it and let it and share it with the media. The media could not report on it. And these are very significant limitations on some of our fundamental rights as Canadians. This goes well beyond just passenger rights. This goes to basic democratic rights, basic freedoms enshrined in a charter, freedom of speech, freedom of media, freedom of expression. What we have seen is that passengers who are posting about their experience in our Facebook group were receiving threatening phone calls from government agents saying them, you're supposed to take this off, you're not supposed to be doing it. I received an email from a government employee saying that they want my help in deleting those posts and silencing passengers who are posting about their experiences in this type of dispute with airlines. Every passenger would receive a stern warning in every material from the CPA they received, this must be all kept confidential. And all this was clearly sheer wrong. This was only helping the airline and not the passengers. It was creating a black box, a kind of star chambers, where nobody can know what is really happening in those proceedings. The airlines end up with a stack of case law, which they know how those proceedings are being dealt with. They know how those complaints are being adjudicated. But the passengers cannot talk to their neighbor how their complaint turned out. So it would create a big imbalance in the proceeding itself and a complete lack of accountability.
8: So do you think, maybe this came up during the case, I should preface that, but do you think the airlines are scouring the internets and, you know,

0: about it, that resembles some of the darkest dictatorships we have seen in the world. We are not talking here about nuclear secrets, we're not talking about anybody's medical records, we're talking here about simple passenger complaints about flight disruption. And when you go to small claims court, which has always been the route we recommend to passengers, then all this information airline files is routinely placed on public record. That's how normally it should be. As in any other private dispute you may have, any contractual dispute you may have.
1: So what do you think this ruling will change about air passion advocacy going forward?
0: This is going to, first of all, enable passengers to finally speak up. Many people have been wrong. Many people have been exposed to bad decisions being made in secret, but so far they could not have spoken about it. More importantly, when groups like ours will be able, in 90 days from the ruling, to obtain copies of the decisions, if necessary, copies of the evidence being used in the decisions, and we will be able to actually study them statistically using AI if necessary to figure out what are the patterns, what have been the main patterns of what excuse airlines were saying, what type of evidence they were filing, perhaps there are patterns of large-scale fraud. Some airlines have been caught by CBCs go public engaging in systemic fraud, telling passengers that their flight was canceled or disrupted because of maintenance issues, while in reality planes have been swapped and a good plane was swapped to a bad plane and the passenger of course was not told that. So all this type of patterns that happened in the past, and perhaps if it was resulting in damage to passengers because they were deprived of compensation, may now come to light and some accountability can be had, both about the process of the transportation industry and about the airlines that have been routinely defrauding passengers.
1: So as we wrap it up, what do you hope happens next?
0: I hope that it will be a good cautionary note for the government, because we have been cautioning the government that this gag order on passengers would be unconstitutional, would be struck down more than 3 years ago. Back in May 2023, we already flagged it to the government and they were not listening, as they never listened to our concerns. So I would hope that people at the decision-making level will appreciate that the submissions we are making, the comments we are making, is coming from a point of expertise, not from partisanship. And we have a skill in predicting how loopholes would be exploited by the airlines and what does and doesn't pass scrutiny.
1: Thanks for joining us today and sharing the ruling with us and the thinking behind it. Much appreciated. Have a great week.
0: Thank you very much for having me.
1: Ibar Lucas, the founder of Air Passenger Rights.
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3: Good morning, 6:30 on Monday, July 13th. Steve Young pitch hitting for Ryan for the next couple of weeks as he goes on a Wally World vacation. Clouds moving in, high near 23. Time for CFAX 1070 News. Here's Lisa Best.
4: Thanks, Stephen. Good morning. Maybe you headed out to the wilderness last weekend. Beautiful weather for it. If you are planning to be a happy camper moving forward this summer, you want to stay that way. You have to check yourself for insects. Another illness besides Lyme disease is on the rise as tick populations increase across this country.
5: A paper published today in the Canadian Medical Association Journal said it's important for physicians to consider anaplasmosis as a possible diagnosis for patients with unexplained fever who live in areas where ticks are endemic. That's because it is highly treatable. Climate change is increasing the number of black-legged ticks that transmit both Lyme disease and anaplasmosis, especially in Ontario, Quebec, and Nova Scotia. The Public Health Agency of Canada says people can protect themselves by wearing insect repellent, checking themselves for ticks, and removing them promptly with tweezers. Naira Ahmed, The Canadian Press.
4: Locally, a potential partnership is set to boost two local businesses. CFAX 1070's Koch Cotton has the story.
6: A recent fire at a popular catering company may have unintended benefits for seniors in the Greater Victoria area. Beacon Community Services wants to enter a mutually beneficial agreement with Truffles Catering, which would allow Truffles to use Beacon's commercial kitchen to serve the residents of the assisted and independent living residents of the centre. Truffles' business was disrupted by an extensive fire that broke out at their kitchen in Saanich last month. Meanwhile, Beacon has long looked for a contracted party to operate the kitchen and potentially offset revenue loss for the centre. Up until now, this has proven to be a financial challenge amid issues with attracting and retaining food service staff. The partnership would depend on a temporary relaxation of a permit issued by Sydney Town. Koch Cadden, CFAX 1070 News.
4: Today's Prime Minister Mark Carney says he's happy that the new opening date for the Gordie Howe Bridge has finally been set. The federal government announced Friday that the bridge linking Windsor to Detroit will open on July 27th. This following weeks of delay and public criticism from the U.S. president.
7: I'm happy the bridge is going to be open. We need it. We are sharing after Canada is paid back. So we get the revenues, then the servicing of the costs of the bridge and paying the debt of the bridge, and then what's left over, there's a split of that for 15 years. The initial years of this bridge, there is, traffic volumes are going to build up, so there's not going to be a lot of net to split.
4: Carney called the bridge a good deal for Canada. The Bank of Canada expected to leave its benchmark interest rate unchanged for a sixth consecutive decision this week, even as renewed hostilities in the Middle East threatened to reignite inflation. Michelle Zikian has the preview.
8: Inflation in May topped 3% for the first time since late 2023 as the global oil shock from the conflict pushed gas prices higher. Bank of Canada Governor Tiff Macklem has said the central bank will look through the initial inflation shock from high gas prices, but will act if it thinks price pressures are spreading. RBC senior economist Claire Fan says there are few signs inflation is branching out from gas prices right now, which should give the Bank of Canada enough leeway to keep its policy rate steady at 2.25% for the rest of the year. Michelle Zedekian, The Canadian Press.
4: And both the U.S. and Iran are asserting today that they have control of the Strait of Hormuz amid another exchange of heavy fire. The latest exchange was sparked by an Iranian attack on a container ship yesterday in the Strait. Iran says it has the right to manage traffic through the Strait and potentially charge fees in accordance with an interim peace deal reached last month with the U.S. The U.S. and the others dispute that, citing international law of freedom and navigation, and the American military has tried to establish an alternate route outside Iranian control. All this, of course, having a deep impact on inflation and the price of the pumps. That's your news to 635.
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3: Thank you, Lisa. Weather forecast for Greater Victoria. Sunny today, increasing cloudiness around the noon hour, a high near 23. It'll be cooler near the water. Humidex is going to make it feel like 25. Clearing this evening, the winds are going to pick up west 30, gusting to 50 near the Juan de Fuca Strait with a low near 13. Clearing in the morning tomorrow with a high near 24. The humidex is going to make it feel like 27. Mix of sun and cloud and a high near 21 on Wednesday. There is a chance of some wet things happening Thursday and Friday. Small chance right now, but the weather forecasters that I was watching yesterday said it could be coming.
4: So you're blaming them.
3: Well, I don't forecast weather.
4: They said it, so it must be true. It'd be nice to have a smattering of rain midweek.
3: There's a Pacific Northwest weather guy on YouTube.
4: Okay.
3: That I watch every once in a while.
4: All right.
3: As prep when I come in.
4: And he said it.
3: He said it.
4: Okay. Not naming names, though.
3: Yeah. So Pacific Northwest weather guy on YouTube, if you want to watch.
4: Hey, we can take it. We cut the heat a little bit.
3: Yeah. And you know what?
4: Yeah.
3: You know, we only got one active fire on the island right now.
4: Mm-hmm. Which is being held.
3: Which has been held for a few days now, too. So let's just, a little rain, spacing it out.
4: Absolutely.
3: Will get us through.
4: 100%.
3: So, Mother Nature, I'm leaving it in your hands. Right now in downtown Victoria, 11 degrees. Checking your sports scoreboard, let's start with the Seahawks being sold.
22: Vinod Khosla said they look forward to building on the legacy Paul Allen created and to earning the trust of the Seahawks organization and fans. It's reported the team sold for over $9.5 billion. The sale still needs to be approved by the NFL. Vinod Khosla founded Khosla Ventures, a venture capital firm in Silicon Valley. The family is part owners of the San Francisco 49ers and will have to sell their share of the team. I'm Brad Ford.
3: ArborCats finished the unofficial first half because the first half really ended a couple weeks ago. Anyway, with a series win in Kamloops by virtue of a 12-5 win yesterday, Cats are hosting the West Coast League All-Star Game on Wednesday with a home run derby on Tuesday night at Royal Athletic Park. Shamrocks beat Nanaimo on Saturday night 8-3 for another perfect weekend. CFL, Saskatchewan hammered Hamilton 38-7. Blue Jays lost 5-4 in San Diego yesterday. Mariners ended their slide with an 8-2 win in Tampa.
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3: 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Trans-Canada Highway is a red zone almost all the way from Veterans Memorial Parkway till you get past the hospital. Then you go into the construction zone, which isn't moving pretty well at this point, actually. But, yeah, it's going to be a tough trip in. Next available sailing, Outer Swartz Bay, coming up at 7 o'clock. There's lots of deck space available there, about 32% as of right now. And everything's on time at the airport.
2: Canada's main stock index finished last week on a high note. Toronto's S&P/TSX was up 104 points to 35,305. In New York, the Dow added 149 and the Nasdaq rose 74. In Tokyo this morning, the Nikkei dropped by 1,300. The Hang Seng in Hong Kong edged up by 38. Our dollar is trading at 70 and 74 cents U.S. Unifor reached a tentative 3-year deal with Ford over the weekend. No details are to be released until it's ratified by union members. Talks with Stellantis and General Motors are expected to begin once it is. The Bank of Canada is set to hold its key interest rate at 2.25% this week. This amid concerns inflation could rise again due to renewed tensions in the Middle East. One expert saying it could push gas prices higher. And WestJet flight attendants will wrap up a strike vote this week. Their union still negotiating issues like wages and scheduling. If it passes, a strike or lockout could happen as soon as August 2nd. From the Canadian Press Business Desk, I'm Aaron Sousa.
3: 6:42 here at CFAX 1070. Steve and Lisa in this week. Ryan's on vacation, enjoying himself a little bit. He'll be back in a couple of weeks. And the listeners have a theory about Dad Brad.
4: Oh, okay.
3: Hello, Lisa and Steve. Do you have work mobile phones? Perhaps Dad Brad has your phones programmed with a parental control where he can track your phone and knows when you're awake and watching the race. Seriously, it shows that Dad Brad cares and is looking out for you.
4: True.
3: Excellent text.
4: I wanted to make sure someone's in the seat, too. I'd have to play Stairway to Heaven if you weren't here. you know what? The Dad Brad thing? Dad's got some legs.
3: Yes, it does.
4: He might get his own theme song.
3: Isn't he the one that requests those, though?
4: No, that's me.
3: Oh, maybe you need to do that, then. Take care of that.
4: That's got some legs because Dad Brad, and he could give us his advice. Huh?
3: Yes, and he could be like the advisor on anything when we have sticky situations.
4: I like it. See, we're just brainstorming on air because it's Monday.
3: It's Monday.
4: Everyone's off. The synapses are not firing.
3: You know what, though? I was amazed how many people were out there this morning.
4: Oh, yeah, it's busy.
3: So
4: there's a lot of people on the road early.
3: Like people biking.
4: Crazy, right?
3: Like
4: people running. What are you running from?
3: You know, I saw somebody walking their dog. I
4: what?
3: Had three or four.
4: Dog yeah. walking.
3: Yeah, walking their dog. Yeah.
4: I am always impressed because on my way in, I have to drive past the Esquimalt Rec Center. And if you work out at the Esquimalt Rec Center, you know who you are, and you're an early bird, I give you full kudos. Because when I drive by, depending on the time of the morning, there's at least a dozen people lined up to get into the gym.
3: There was a guy there this morning.
4: Right, to go for their workout.
3: At 5 a.m.
4: What commitment, right? I'm just thinking about what pants I'm going to wear, and they're already there about to have their workout.
3: I actually set myself out before the night because I didn't want to have to think about that.
4: But the thing is, they're already into their workout or they're running or they're cycling. I love people like that.
3: It's pretty impressive.
4: I wish you could, you know, fitness could come vicariously. You could just glom it off someone else. But that's not how the world works, unfortunately.
3: I wanted to throw in my highlight of the week from sports.
4: Okay.
3: So I'm watching the end of the Tempo game.
4: Does it have anything to do with Haaland?
3: No.
4: Okay.
3: Sorry. Just checking. He's out.
4: No, I'm just checking.
3: Great hair. Again.
4: Great athlete.
3: Yes, he is.
4: His hair's okay. His athleticism is off the hook.
3: Okay.
4: Okay. We're there.
3: So I'm watching the end of this Toronto Temple New York Liberty game from Montreal because my daughter's there. She went to see the temple there.
4: Mm-hmm.
3: And all of a sudden, the shoe comes out of nowhere and hits Marina Mabry in the back.
4: What?
3: Yeah.
4: A shoe.
3: So, because one of the New York players lost her shoe trying to get a rebound.
4: Oh.
3: Okay.
4: It wasn't on purpose.
3: So the shoe's left on the floor and her teammate goes and gets it off the bench and throws the shoe.
4: And it goes awry.
3: And it hits the Tempo's best player in the back.
4: That's got to be a conversation.
3: After the two of them had gotten into it a couple times during the game.
4: That's okay.
3: But there was no angle that completely showed the throw. Hmm. It just, you have this person ready for the ball kind of thing. And then the shoe hits her in the back. It's like, what just happened?
4: There's memes, but there can't be memes because there was no video. Is she a shoe-in? Is she throwing a towel and something else?
3: Okay. And the other,
4: yes?
3: If you haven't seen it, highlight of the weekend, did you see the bison in Yellowstone?
4: Yeah, unfortunately, I watched that a couple times.
3: Dude got some airtime as a result of that.
4: He's injured, too. He's a 65-year-old grandfather. Yeah, he's thrown 8 feet in the air.
3: And the bison chased him for a while. Like, it was intentional.
4: The bison was mad.
3: He took a picture.
4: Well, he and his granddaughter were standing, teenage granddaughter were standing there taking photos. But you think you're far enough away from a 1.5-ton animal until you realize you're not.
3: But it was interesting because he did not even show any interest in chasing the girl in the green shirt. He just, it was the guy, I'm convinced the beard had something to do with that.
4: Was he wearing red?
3: No, he wasn't.
4: I thought he was. Well, maybe he went for what he thought was the larger predator.
3: If you haven't seen it, the airtime is insane.
4: Well, it's very dramatic. And the man is in hospital. You know, he's a 65-year-old man, so we don't bounce at that point and. And so it's tragic, but it's just another example of you've got to give wild animals space. Even the deer that seems so domesticated here. They use a crosswalk here. They're so domesticated. Still, I would not get close to those sharp pointy ends and the hooves.
3: That's correct. That was actually what I was trying to get to.
4: Okay, sorry.
3: You've done it very well.
4: Well, you spent a lot of time in Jasper.
3: Yes, I did.
4: And among wildlife. And you must know of all these run-ins.
3: Let's just say if an elk was on one side of the street, Steve went to the other side of the street no matter what. Okay?
4: Did you also pay attention to being upwind and downwind?
3: Yep.
4: Okay. That's something too, eh?
3: And if you're on a trail, you have bear spray. Like, just, you know, little things matter. And leaving out your garbage is just like...
4: Yeah, you're asking for trouble. Does bear spray actually stop a grizzly from attacking? Like, does bear spray just make the animal matter or does it actually work? Because I know for a long time people were using bells and sometimes the predators treated that as a dinner bell. So people stopped using bells in the Banff area to sort of ring out like, hey, we're coming. And it was looked at as something else. So
3: both of those things are effective.
4: Are they? Okay.
3: Yeah. So the element of surprise is what you want to take out of the equation.
4: Correct.
3: So if he hears or she hears a bell, then obviously they're going to know that something's there. They don't know what
4: something
3: it is.
4: Something that's not, you know,
3: yes.
4: It's probably human making that sound.
3: Yes. And the bear spray, the key is to be trained how to use it properly because a lot of bad things can happen with bear spray as well.
4: Like you get it the wrong way?
3: So
4: shoot it yourself?
3: This happened to a coworker.
4: Okay.
3: I'm getting off time.
4: That's all. We're into the weeds, but go for it. We want to hear it now.
3: No, I'm going to save it.
4: No, we want to hear it.
3: Okay. So he's riding his bike. And he's got his backpack. And this is one of those Joe Outdoor Guy kind of coworkers. Mm-hmm. And he's got his bear spray in his backpack. And he hits his brakes. And he throws himself off his bicycle.
4: Oh.
3: And he hits the ground. So does the bear spray. And the bear spray sprays himself.
4: Oh.
3: So he's hurt from the one thing,
4: yep.
3: But he's hurt even more because the bear spray is a little burny.
4: Adding insult to injury.
3: Oof. And let's just say where it impacted him is not an optimal choice.
4: No. Really?
3: True story.
4: Sounds like an urban legend, a rural legend. Like, it's just so unbelievable. Really?
3: He was very embarrassed. We never brought it up
4: and
3: to
4: in
3: him.
4: Pain. Could happen to anyone, I suppose. Carry your bear, secure your bear spray.
3: There you have it. Here's Lisa with your news headlines.
5: Don't attempt your morning.
4: We'll stay in the wilderness for now. Wildfire officials say curious onlookers hindered firefighting efforts as two out-of-control wildfires burned in BC's Fraser Canyon over the weekend. The Wildfire Service says it put a temporary stop to firefighting efforts Saturday after a drone flew over the Brunswick Creek wildfire. It also received dozen multiple reports of drivers stopping on the side of the highway to take photos and videos of the flames, which put first responders at risk. The service also said a collision between a drone and a water bomber could have had catastrophic consequences and warns that operating a drone in a wildfire area can result in steep fines and even prison time if you're caught. Tributes being paid to the victims at brazen shooting at a weekend festival in Toronto. The nonprofit behind the Filipino Lapu-Lapu Day celebrations in Vancouver, where 11 were killed last year in that car ramming attack, is one of the several organizations honoring the dead. Toronto's iconic CN Tower's bright lights dimmed at the top of every hour in tribute last night. Two people were killed, several thousands running for cover at the Salsa on St. Clair Festival amid sudden gunfire Saturday night. Five were injured. And Sam Neill, the elegant and versatile actor who moved from arts films to blockbusters like Jurassic Park and The Hunt for Red October, has died at the age of 78. He said in 2023 that he had a rare type of lymphoma. His family had said he was cancer-free, but he died Monday today, and the statement did not give a cause. That is your news to 6:52.
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3: Six 54 here at CFAX 1070, checking your traffic situation right now. Actually, it's improved on the Trans-Canada Highway in the last 10 minutes or so. It's slow, certainly, around Veterans Memorial Parkway. Then it picks up a little bit at Thetis Lake. Then it's a little slower as you get to Island Highway and then picks up again. So lighter than usual traffic. Pretty good commute ahead of you so far. And 6:54 here in CFAX 1070.
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35: Getting into the garden.
36: Oh, this ought to be good.
35: It's very creative. With Ryan and Lisa.
36: Ah.
37: Wow.
4: Time to dig in some dirt, the organic kind. The chosen farm gardening guru, Fiona Hammersley Chambers, is here again live to share her expertise on everything Green Thumb and beyond. Good morning.
0: Good morning. Gosh, I feel like it, isn't that kind of similar to the theme song for Leave It to Beaver from back in the 70s?
4: I don't know. We were kind of channeling that at the time. Are you good with it?
0: Yeah. No, it's,
4: okay.
0: It's fun.
4: It's kind of old school, but green school and all of that. So what do we find you doing today?
0: Well, I thought maybe we'd just talk about beating the heat again.
4: Mm-hmm.
0: We talked about beating the heat in terms of our plants, but what about us human gardeners?
4: That's a good point, because even being out there for a little while, especially when the sun baking on your back, you start to really feel it.
0: And quite often, you're actually a bit dehydrated before you even notice that you're dehydrated. So it's always good to keep a jug of water with you, a water bottle. And something that we like to do, because we work in the field quite a lot, is we always wear collared shirts, because then you have the collar up the back of your neck gives you a little extra protection. So we're not completely redneck farmers. And the other thing that we do is we make sure that they're good solid cotton shirts. The one that I'm wearing right now, I just soaked in the hose. So, you know, it's a little bracing, but it sure makes a difference in reducing your temperature when you wear something that is wet.
4: Yeah. How much water would you say you drink during the course of the day out in the yard?
0: Oh, it depends. On what I'm doing, anywhere from 1 to 2 or 3 liters, probably.
4: That's quite a bit, but you're obviously shedding that.
0: We're pretty active.
4: Yeah.
0: Yeah. No, we're hauling stuff in wheelbarrows, and we're a pretty low-tech farm, so we do a lot of shoveling in wheelbarrows. We don't have a lot that's mechanized.
4: Less noise, too. What about sunscreen?
0: We wear sunscreen. I actually prefer wearing a long sleeve shirt than wearing a lot of sunscreen.
4: Keep yourself covered.
0: Yeah. And, you know, if you go to Chinatown, you can actually get these really good Oriental coolie hats that we also wear.
4: What are those?
0: Those are the ones that are kind of a woven bamboo type.
4: Oh, cool.
0: And they're conical shaped.
4: And those work really well for shedding the sun as well?
0: They work great. And the other wonderful thing about those hats, not only do they have a 360 really wide brim, so you get the shade all the way around, but they have, they come in two parts, actually. So the first part sits on your head, and it sounds uncomfortable, but it's not. It's actually very comfortable. And it's a woven kind of band of split bamboo, and then that has a string attached to it with a little toggle, so you can tighten it under your chin. And once you get that on your head, then you put the hat on top. Maybe I'll take a photo and send it to you.
4: Share that. Show and tell.
0: But there's a good reason that people have used those for, you know, likely thousands of years, because they critically allow an air draft up around your head rather than ball caps, which tend to be a bit more tight fitting.
4: Hmm. What about, say, gloves and eye protection?
0: Eye protection I don't bother about because I wear sunglasses or my regular glasses.
4: Mm-hmm.
0: But yeah, certainly if you're using power tools, you should wear eye protection. And gloves, I like gloves that are quite flexible. And I tend to get my gloves from Watson, which is a Vancouver-based company, and they still do their manufacturing in Canada, which we like to support these days.
4: What's special about the gloves?
0: Well, Watson makes really good thick ones. So if we're dealing with something like thistles, you've got a good leather pad on the palm. And they make other ones that are rubberized on the front and then kind of a stretchy fabric on the back. So we do a lot of really fine work like weeding or seed cleaning. So I don't want to use bulky leather gloves for that because I need to feel what I'm doing.
4: Interesting. And that's what we find you doing today, right? You said you're doing some seed cleaning.
0: We are. We are cleaning a whole bunch of stuff.
4: What does it entail?
0: Which one do you want to talk about?
4: I don't know. How many seeds you got? I'm afraid to ask.
0: We grow over 300 varieties.
4: Oh,
0: so,
4: my.
0: Today we have been cleaning woad.
4: No
0: do you
4: idea.
0: Know what woad is?
4: No.
0: Okay.
4: Educate us.
0: Have you seen Braveheart?
4: Yeah.
0: Okay. So, you know, the point where they get naked and dye themselves blue and run into battle?
4: Really? That's it?
0: Yeah, watch the movie again. This is one of the key parts. So To make themselves blue in ancient Britain, you needed a plant to make a dye, and that's what was. So before indigo was imported from the Far East, woad was the only plant that could make a blue color.
4: I had no clue. I mean, I can see Mel Gibson's face in my mind's eye right now, half covered in blue, yelling, you know, Scotland. But I had no idea it was woad.
0: Yeah, so we're cleaning the woad seed this morning. We grow it as a dye plant, so we sell the seeds for people that do crafting and are interested in dyeing different fabrics.
4: Amazing. Always a massive education for me, and I know for Ryan as well. Thank you. Now I have to go research woad.
0: Woad is a very cool plant, and pollinators love it. It's another one of these plants, like kale, that's a biennial. So again, it sets its seed in the second year. So in the first year, you get kind of a nice rosette of green leaves. That's what you use to make the dye. And then the second year in the early spring, that rosette creates a stem which shoots up and has yellow flowers on it, which pollinators just go crazy for.
4: Thank you, Fiona. As always, it's been a walk in the garden and a big education for me.
0: Okay, stay cool out there.
4: Have a good day.
0: Thank you.
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3: Good morning, Vancouver Island. It's 7:03, Monday, July 13th. Steve pinching, hitting for Ryan for the next couple of weeks. Clouds moving in, high near 23 today. Going to feel like 25 with the Humidex. Time for CFAX 1070 News. Here's Lisa Best.
4: Thank you, Steve. Good morning. Following job action Sunday at Vic General, BC Nurses Union says pickets will now be going up at Nanaimo Regional General Hospital today and tomorrow at Royal Jubilee in Victoria. Last week, the union welcomed the appointment of special mediators for the dispute, but added it's not enough to stop applying pressure on employers. Essential services, they say, at hospitals are not being affected by the labor action. So if you're having issues, you still attend the hospital. ER is your best bet. A WestJet flight attendant's holding a day of action and information picketing at Toronto's Pearson Airport yesterday. The union representing the flight attendants remain in negotiations with the airline over a new contract with pay unpaid work hours at the center of this dispute. Here's what one of the representatives for the workers had to say.
18: We haven't been able to agree on a compensation model that reflects our contributions to the success of this organization. We want the value of our work to be reflected in our wages. We are some of the lowest paid flight attendants in Canada, and yet we are the second largest carrier. It doesn't make sense. It doesn't add up.
4: WestJet responded to yesterday's action with a statement saying it respects the right of the workers to hold these pickets and that the focus remains on reaching a new contract. Flight attendants have until Wednesday to take part in that strike vote, with the earliest possible strike date August 2nd, right in the thick of summer travel for you. A major police investigation continues this morning in Toronto following that shocking deadly shooting at a salsa festival on Saturday night. Two people killed and five others injured in an exchange of gunfire that sent people scurrying away in panic. No arrests have been made at this point. CTV's John Musselman is tracking the latest reaction to the violence, including the new question of adequate safety measures at public events such as this.
1: About seven shots, and then I seen everyone running, so they started running.
2: It turned out not to be an active shooter in the classic state sense of the word. This seemed to be an exchange of gunfire between individuals targeting each other.
5: Organizers of the Salsa on St. Clair Festival canceled the final day of the event. The violence has raised questions about crowd control and security at large street festivals.
6: There's anger, there is fear, and obviously people want answers.
8: No doubt the city will be examining all other street festivals to come.
5: There were more than 13,000 people attending the event on St. Clair when this took place.
4: The nonprofit behind the Filipino Lapu-Lapu Day celebrations in Vancouver, where 11 people were killed in a car ramming attack last year, is one of the several organizations that are honoring the deceased in Toronto. And a new round of strikes in Iran as the ceasefire there unravels, the renewed hostilities, creating uncertainty over the Strait of Hormuz. Is it open? Is it closed? And who's in control of it? Iran claims it's closed, while the Trump administration says it's open for business.
13: It has now been nearly a month since President Trump signed that short-term peace agreement with Iran. But after days of back-and-forth strikes, the ceasefire is now unraveling. The Iranians this morning say the agreement has, quote, entered a crisis stage. Now, overnight, the U.S. launching a new round of strikes against Iran, the fourth series of attacks in less than a week. Iran then responding with a barrage of strikes aimed at American military assets in the Middle East.
4: This a war that the U.S. president had said would be over in a matter of weeks. That's your news to 707.
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3: 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Your weather forecast for Greater Victoria for today is sunny with increasing cloudiness around the noon hour and a high near 23. Clearing this evening, a little windy near the Juan de Fuca Strait. There'll be winds from the west at 50 with a high near 13. Clearing in the morning tomorrow, high near 24. Humidex going to make it feel like 27. The outlook for Wednesday, a mix of sun and cloud and a high near 21. Right now in downtown Victoria, it's sitting at 12 degrees. Checking your sports scoreboard this morning. Big weekend for the Shamrocks. Two more wins for the first place club, including one on the road Saturday night in Nanaimo. They upended the Timbermen by a score of 8-3. Harbour Cats go to the All-Star break with a 12-5 win over Kamloops yesterday. The Cats, of course, are hosting the West Coast League All-Star game on Wednesday night. There's a home run derby at Royal Athletic Park on Tuesday night. Jim Swanson is going to join us later in the show to talk about all that. Dylan Cease will start the All-Star game tomorrow for the American League in the big leagues of baseball. Blue Jays lost 5-4 to San Diego yesterday. Mariners beat Tampa by a score of 8-2. In the CFL, Saskatchewan hammering Hamilton 38-7. Ryan Blaney won the rain-delayed NASCAR race in Atlanta. It ended around 2 o'clock this morning, Eastern Time. And Victoria's Emma Emsiger helped lead Team Canada to the 2026 Canada Cup Championship this weekend in softball in Surrey as the home side beat China by a score of 7-3.
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3: Checking your traffic situation, TransCanada Victoria bound. It's kind of, well, it's weird. Okay. Veterans Memorial Parkway is good. Then it slows down a little bit just before you get to Mill Hill Regional Park. Then it speeds up at Thetis Lake Regional Park. Then it slows down again as you get to Island Highway. And it's slow until you get to the construction zone and around the lake there and do the big loop and you're on your way. It's good after that. That's the only delay I see. At the ferry terminal, next available sailing is at 8 o'clock. Everything's been on time so far today. There's 20% available deck space. And at the airport, everything on time so far today. 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Big, juicy, and packed with sweet summer flavor. Pick up some today. On your markets, everything has started for the day, and the TSX is up 47 points at 35,353. Dow Jones up 195 points at 52,832. And the NASDAQ down 269 points at 26,012. The Canadian dollar trading up 7 basis points at 70.7 cents U.S.
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3: It's 7:13 here at CFAX 1070. We have some texts. So, okay. Are you ready for these?
4: I'm sitting down. I'm bracing myself. Go.
3: Glad to have you here, Steve. Please, more T-Swift and current events over the next couple weeks. Okay, so here's your T-Swift update.
4: Oh.
3: T-Swift.
4: This is Tay and Travis, or what do we call them? What's the mashup of their names?
3: TNT.
4: Okay, TNT works.
3: TNT.
4: Taylor Swift and Travis Kelce.
3: They went to
4: pop culture.
3: Former teammate's wedding,
4: yep.
3: Juju Schuster's wedding on the weekend.
4: Mm-hmm.
3: Taylor wore a very full-length gown.
4: It was pink brocade, pink and gold brocade.
3: Look at you, out of way.
4: I did see the photo, and yes, it looked very nice. She does dress well.
3: So that is your T-Swift update requested.
4: That's all I got. Because are they honeymooning? Did they go anywhere special?
3: We don't know.
4: Did they have the gas to fill the tank to go to Tofino? Or I worry about these young couples starting off, you know?
3: It's good. It's good that you're worried, making sure they got a good start.
4: Right?
3: Right?
4: Little apartment.
3: Build some momentum because things are not going to go quite as well.
4: We need to buy them a toaster.
3: I could give them my Connor McDavid toaster.
4: You could. They may not accept. No. She may graciously decline the offer.
3: I love my
4: Oh, you love your toaster?
3: I love my Connor
4: McDavid. I've said many things about my toaster, saying I love it. That wasn't in there. Yeah, okay.
3: It puts Connor McDavid's face on a waffle. Can't beat that. True story. On the Bison, they were more than twice the distance away recommended by the rules, which is true. They were more than 100 meters, and the recommendation is 25. I would always say go 200, but that's, you know, former
4: people
3: wildlife
4: want the photo.
3: Yeah.
4: That's where we run into trouble.
3: And the other thing is, it would have been nice if the guy in the truck took one for the team there.
4: Yeah.
3: The white truck pulled through.
4: But that's a bystander effect, right? People don't get involved because until one person rushes to help, no one does.
3: But if he didn't make the turn, that gave the guy some time, right?
4: Yeah. I know. He's trying to get his truck out. You don't realize how bad it's going to be until the person gets hit.
3: Another wildlife story.
4: Okay.
3: So the company truck, this is in Jasper again.
4: We're back to Jasper. You better preface this for anybody who didn't hear it the first time.
3: Yes. So Jasper National Park, worked there for about six or 7 years. In any event, company truck is out and it stops at a stoplight. On the Trans-Canada Highway and a side road, Moline Road.
4: Okay.
3: People that have been to Jasper will know that because there's a really scenic bridge there and it's very nice.
4: Okay.
3: So the company vehicle's parked and there's an elk.
4: Mm-hmm.
3: And the elk decides he does not like the company vehicle.
4: Just because.
3: And puts both horns into the side of the company vehicles.
4: Got it. Okay, so what kind of rack did the elk have on it at that point?
3: A good one.
4: Never small on an elk. Nothing small on an elk. So it put its entire rack into the side of the door?
3: Correct.
4: And it punctured right through like it was butter, right?
3: Yep.
4: Yeah. We don't realize the strength of these animals until we have to. So the person inside was okay?
3: Person inside was fine.
4: Okay.
3: Vehicle? No. No, not so much.
4: Wow.
3: People need to understand, you never get out of the car. All animals can outrun you in 30 seconds. Smart animal sense needs to be learned. More comments. Just make sure you know it was not Dad Brad or anyone related to him or CFAX that sent in the Dad Brad text. It was not a setup for a new segment, although I think it would be fun to see Brad. Yes, Brad, we would need to be willing to physically be on the morning show, Telefax, CFAX portion. The bantering between the three of you would be great. CJ.
4: Oh, no, we got magical ways to make that happen. If we go down the Dad Brad, creator vein.
3: Good morning.
4: Mind that one.
3: Good morning, Steve and Lisa.
4: Yes.
3: Another way to beat the heat is a good felt cowboy type hat. They have a brim that keeps the hat off your neck and face. Plus, when you get them wet, the evaporation will cool your head. You smell a bit like a wet dog, but it works.
4: Apparently, someone's told you smell like a wet dog. When I was talking to Fiona, I always tell my students, you got to make like a Bedouin. When you think about people in the desert, they're not out there suntanning, are they? They don't have anything exposed. You have to cover up from the sun. So I tell my students the hardest part about riding is in the hot summer days. It's not the fall days. It's not when things are colder. You don't mind putting on the gear.
3: Right.
4: It's when it gets really warm, you start peeling things off. And that's when you lose your safety. It's the same with the sun when, like, Fiona's out in the sun this morning about dealing with hot, and it's going to be another hot day. You have to wear your gear. You have to cover up. You got to protect your skin. You can replace the gear. You can't protect your skin. It's the same thing with gardening. So I have a wide brim hat that actually has some holes in it where the air blows through. So it doesn't blow off my hat or my head if there's a wind, and it also creates some air circulation. On top of that, I'll wear a bandana underneath that for any moisture. Well, when you're on tarmac, like last Sunday, I was 8 hours out in the sun.
3: Oof.
4: Pretty well. But if you're covered up and you're hydrating, you're okay.
3: It's true.
4: But it's when we uncover that we run into bigger problems. Anyways, I digress.
3: And the last text we have, thank you for this. More Lisa, please. Have her be the main host.
4: Ooh.
3: I second the motion.
4: That's only because Ryan's away. He's listening, you know.
3: He's out there someplace.
4: He's always listening.
3: He's
4: not Dad Brad, but Brad Dad.
3: He's combing his hair right now.
4: He does have good lint. You got to give him that.
3: 7:19. Here's Lisa with your news headlines.
4: Despite a flurry of developments since the Bank of Canada's last rate decision, more economists are expecting monetary policymakers to leave the key borrowing rate unchanged. The central bank will make its fifth interest rate announcement of the year on Wednesday, following a turbulent few weeks on the global stage and in the Canadian economic data. Spurred on by the conflict, of course, that continues in the Middle East and the shuttered Strait of Hormuz, is it open? Is it closed? The drama continues. The annual rate of inflation hit 3.2% in the month of May, the highest rate we've had since 2023. Wilderness explorers, take note. You got more things to worry about than just Lyme disease when it comes to tick bites. Cases are rising on something called anaplasmosis. At its onset, symptoms include fever, weakness, headache, and gastrointestinal disease, distress. But at its worst, it can damage vital organs, cause hospitalization from a variety of health problems. Details in an article published today in the Canadian Medical Association Journal says this is the second most common disease spread by ticks in this country. A new study shows soccer players may be at risk of higher levels of depression and anxiety midlife. The research, just presented by the Alzheimer's Association International Conference in London, or in the cusp of, or the tail end of the World Cup, I should say, looked at 142 former elite pro soccer players and their neurological symptoms compared to those who did not have a history of multiple head impacts. About 31% of retired players were found to have a range of significant depression symptoms compared to 9% who had no history of head impacts. About 42% of soccer players had significant anxiety symptoms compared to 25% of non-players. That's your news to 7:21.
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3: 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I see no other delays right now. 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
3: There's lots of marine life news these days. The latest development being the humpback, Pop-Tart, and getting rescued from the fishing gear she was entangled in. We always hate to see that. Meanwhile, this summer's El Nino event has brought at least two long-beaked common dolphins to the waters off the coast of Vancouver Island. With so much going on, we're going to try to get into it with Marine Education and Research Society's Education and Communications Director, and Jackie Hilderling joining us on the line. Good boy. Like, we love our Marine.
1: As we should. Good morning.
3: Thanks.
1: What a mouthful, eh?
3: Yes, there's a lot going on. Let's start with Pop-Tart. First of all, love the name. Okay?
1: Yeah.
3: So maybe explain what happened to Pop-Tart and how she got freed, and fairly quickly, too.
1: Okay. Indeed. It is because of the vigilance of the whale-watching community in the case of Pop-Tart, recognizing that she was endangered. She is one of the offspring of very well-known Big Mama, one of the first humpbacks to return to the Salish Sea. And her plight is very different from her sibling, Canuck, who was also entangled and has disappeared. That was from more than 10 years ago. So what happened was, because people knew what to do, knew the number to call. We have a whole course dedicated to that. People, do the course, whale safe boating. But then trained responders were

0: Right. You know they're dead. So we have undertaken studying the scars of humpbacks because they're very characteristic scars that come from entanglement, like wrap scars that you can see. And as wonderful as Pop-Tart's story is, she's an ambassador for success, but our research, preliminary as it is, shows that 50% of humpbacks photographed have scarring from entanglement. So that shows these are the survivors. These are the ones where it's a vast underestimate for how severe the risk of entanglement is, and that we need far more educated eyes on the water who are on the lookout. And of course, that it has to be about prevention. As positive as these stories are, it has to be about prevention. There are two whales that we know of who even have been entangled so long and with so much that they fully have lost their tail, and for which there are very few sightings because our coastline is so vast.
1: Yeah, some reality needs to go with the greatness of the story. So I had never seen a long-beaked dolphin in a picture, and a couple of them showed up. Why, I guess it was in the Parksville area, why are the sightings so significant, and why did they get this far north?
0: Yeah, so what motivates most animals is sex and food. If it's not sex, they're following food. So it is an El Nino year, and it's predicted to be a very big El Nino year. El Nino is a naturally occurring climate phenomenon, but it's amplified by climate change. So we can anticipate that there might be some additional unique visitors. And the two that are known of for this year were on Northwest Vancouver Island and Northeast Vancouver Island. And there were repeat sightings. And we, too, have never seen a long-beaked common dolphin. So following their food, one of them was even in amongst a group of dolls porpoises. So being informed, knowing species, again, the value of citizen science and eyes on the water could pick up on novel things like this. So this is not some sort of massive change, or that they are a species that we can expect to see a great deal more of this year. They are visitors. But the big thing in relation to warm water, though, that we really, really hope that people take note of, and it is such a downer, is the situation with gray whales. There are now, as of July 9th, 145 known dead in the range from Mexico up to the Arctic. And that is specifically the gray whales that go up there to feed. This is believed to be related to climate change and changes in their prey, and it desperately needs action because the Canadian government hasn't responded yet in 9 years to the call for gray whales to get protection as endangered populations.
1: I wish we had more time for that. You know, that's sad. And the one question that popped in my head when you were talking about the dolphins and the porpoises, can they communicate? Because we've seen all these things on the TV and radio about, you know, how those under the water signals and signs that marine life has. Do you think even between different species, there's some communication there?
0: Well, they certainly recognize one another as individuals. I mean, it cannot be overstated how important it is that whales, dolphins, and porpoises live in a world of underwater sound, and that we certainly impact that as well. But they would be able to recognize otherness. They certainly are communicating with one another, and with regards to, for example, the inshore fish-eating killer whales, they can even recognize degree of relatedness by sound. So another great motivator to think of where you buy things from, how you vote, what you do, because folks, climate change, noise, all the positive impacts you can have, but also, of course, the negatives. Please follow us, Marine Education and Research Society, especially with regard to the call to action for gray whales.
1: Well, I know you're doing field work tomorrow. I hope the weather cooperates with you, and thanks for spending some time, and we'll continue to cheer on Pop-Tart, okay?
0: Thank you so much. Take care.
1: Jackie Helderling.
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8: Good morning, Vancouver Island. It's 7:33, Monday, July 13th. Steve pinch-hitting for Ryan this week. Clouds moving in, high near 23 today. Time for CFAX 1070 News. Here's Lisa Best.
9: Good morning. We begin with the tragedy in Toronto. Torontonians remain in shock this morning. Still no arrests or information on possible suspects following a shooting at a salsa festival on the street that killed two people Saturday, injured five. Thousands of people fled the violence when the gunshot began. About 13,000 people estimated at the street festival at the time. Prime Minister Mark Carney offering his thoughts while attending the Calgary Stampede this weekend.
10: It's an event. Bit like, you know, the mood that's here at Stampede. You're going out to celebrate, to have, you know, be with friends and family, and then you have this unspeakable tragedy. I want to salute the first responders, volunteers, people really did step up.
9: A portion of the street affected was closed for the shooting investigation, reopened last night, but tributes are pouring in from across Canada, including from the organizers of the Lapu Lapu Day Festival in Vancouver, where 11 people were killed last year in a car ramming incident. One man remains hospitalized following an assault in Saanich over the weekend. Saanich police were called to the Gorge Park near the Craigflower Bridge around 5 Saturday morning. They say the victim has long life-threatening injuries. No word on any arrests or any leads in the case. So if you saw anything, you can contact Saanich police. BC Wildfire Service says there's 24 active fires burning in the province. Three new fires coming out of the weekend. No new fires on Vancouver Island coming off the weekend. The one fire we do have, Mid-Island, is being held. That's been the status for the past couple of days. It hasn't grown much, over about 2 hectares in size. The BC Wildfire Service says a reprieve is granted crews fighting twin fires in the Fraser Canyon this weekend. Is over. Emily Peacock says the agency's information team says cooler weather is now making way for hot, dry conditions as they battle two blazes near the community of Boston Bar. People remain evacuated. She says the hotter temperatures combined with the wind and the area's steep slopes is creating elevated fire conditions. Peacock says crews were actually able to gain some ground over the weekend due to the cooler weather and lighter rain. Stateside, not so fortunate this year. 2026, right now going down as another record year for fires. The blazes have scarred about 3.5 million acres from Alaska to New Mexico. In Utah, the flames have consumed one of the biggest and oldest inhabitants in the state.
11: The 123-foot-tall ponderosa pine has stood near the town of Beaver, Utah, for centuries. Some experts estimate its age at 350 years. Last week, fire crews discovered that the Cottonwood Fire, which has burned nearly 100,000 acres, also destroyed the old tree. People in Beaver say it's like losing a member of the family.
9: And we have lost a member of the acting family. Actor Sam Neill has died. He was 78, best known for his roles in a number of films, Jurassic Park movies. You might remember him in that. Neill also starred alongside Sean Connery in The Hunt for Red October and the critically acclaimed film The Piano. In his memoir, Did I Ever Tell You This?, Sam Neill shared that failure is never quite so frightening as regret. And that is your news to 7:36.
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8: Thank you, Lisa. Weather forecast for Greater Victoria. Sunny today, increasing cloudiness around the noon hour with a high near 23. Clearing this evening, low down to 13. Clearing in the morning tomorrow, high near 24. Mix of sun and cloud for Wednesday and a high near 21. Right now downtown, it's 12 degrees. Checking sports, the Victoria Harbour Cats. 12-5 winners over Kamloops yesterday. Cats are hosting the West Coast All-Star Game. That'll be Wednesday at Royal Athletic Park. There's a home run derby at Royal Athletic Park on Tuesday night. We'll have Jim Swanson of the Harbour Cats later on in the show to tell you all about All-Star Week because they've got a whole bunch of other events connected to that. Blue Jays will be front and center at the All-Star Game, the big one, in Philadelphia on Tuesday night as Dylan Cease will start the game. Blue Jays lost 5-4 to San Diego yesterday. Mariners beat Tampa by a score of 8-2. The Whitecaps take on Calvary FC. It's the second leg of their quarterfinal in the Canadian Club Championship tonight. Caps come into that game leading 4-1 on aggregate.
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8: 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Checking the highways, the Trans-Canada southbound is off and on slow, basically from Thetis Lake Regional Park all the way to the bend, and then it improves after that. Island Highway a little slow right now through View Royal as you make the turn instead of going onto the Trans-Canada Highway and you go into View Royal. It's slow there till you get to Tillicum, then it picks up once again. It's good by Mackenzie. On the stock market, TSX is down 31 points at 35,273. The Dow Jones off one at 52,635. The NASDAQ down 247 points at 26,033. And the Canadian dollar is up 6 basis points at 70.7 cents U.S.
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8: Steve and Lisa with you on a very nice weekend. You know, had the temperature just in the right spot for all the activities downtown.
9: And were there ever a lot?
8: It was like... so much packed into such, because you had the Phillips thing, the backyard thing.
9: Eugene de Poitrine was in yesterday, and that made it a sold out performance.
8: Then you have the Pride Festival, and you had the parade. And you say there was other events going on as well.
9: Well, there was a lot of cruise ships in town, and that was part of it. So we had in total between Friday and Sunday a total of 29,000 plus people coming in just on the cruise ships. Now, most of those people would have been walking around, taking pedicabs and the such, but there was gridlock. I was coming from Camosa and Interurban into downtown, and it was like there was, it was gridlock on every major route coming in. Douglas, Blanchard, Quadra, Cook, and Fernwood was busy too. So it was, the city was packed. It was hustling. It was a lot of excited people. I saw a lot of pride colors out. The rainbow colors were out in full force. All different ages. It was fantastic to see. It's also fantastic to see how much people dress up for it, because you realize what a dearth of color there is. When that festival comes around, as it has been for well over 20 years, it's like, wow, we've got color going on finally. It was bright. It was exciting. And nothing went sideways, which was unfortunately the case in Toronto. And we're happy that the Pride Festival went off with everybody having a great time without a hitch.
8: And some of the parties that go that are associated with the Pride Festival on Saturday night in particular, there was a lot going on downtown. Like, you know, it's great
9: it's
8: if you
9: exciting.
8: Own something, right?
9: Yeah. If you want to be part of that, that's what's nice about this area. If you want to be part of it, you're in. And it's always just 15 minutes away. If you don't want to be part of it, you can easily find Wilderness or, you know, something calmer. But I love that. Love that about Greater Victoria. So the weather was phenomenal. It wasn't too hot for people either. If you did want to dress up and go to your favorite events, whether it was the ball game or whether it was Pride or just even around downtown, it was actually a bit of a breeze. It was nice.
8: Of course, April Wine was playing up at the Parksville Beach Festival.
9: Very cool.
8: You know, I'm just sad that somebody took it upon themselves to wreck some of the beach carvings, because I just know how much work went into that.
9: Yeah.
8: And how much attention to detail. And
9: yeah, it's disheartening.
8: Yeah.
9: It's very disheartening.
8: It just leaves a
9: bad taste in your mouth.
8: It's more than that, though. Yeah. It's more of like, why?
9: Yeah. Well, all vandalism, even just simple tagging, it's the why. It's why. Why do we have to destroy nice things?
8: Yeah.
9: So we don't know the why behind this. It's funny with coverage like this, though. When we have these kind of things happen, it's almost like the negative press is a good thing. And more people, and when I say that, it's a caveat. It's not a good thing that the sculptures were partially destroyed and the artists had to scramble to get them back on track. But it actually puts Parksville on the radar again. And people go, wait a minute, I haven't been to that festival for a while. I should go up and see what it's about again. And the headliner's there. And I know what you're saying. It's like, well, it's not the kind of press they want. But the unfortunate thing, the silver lining is the vandals did this. It's on our radar. We're talking about it. And maybe someone's going to make the trip up there to see them as a result. Because the sculptures are world class. And it's sand. So it's going to go away eventually anyway.
8: And as April Wine would say, the whole world's going crazy, crazy, crazy, crazy, crazy.
9: That was one of his
8: one of the tunes. We have one question. Do you have an FM channel for CFAX? Yes, we do. I'm glad you asked. Let me inform you. It's at 107.3 HD2. So right beside Virgin Radio, if you have an HD equipped receiver in your home or vehicle, just go switch it just a little bit from Virgin and you get us. So there you go. Hope that helps. 7:46, here's Lisa with your news headlines.
9: Thanks, Steve. Good morning. Vancouver Island Police asking you to slow down. This following multiple collisions over the past few weeks. RCMP say the rise in incidents since June involves speeding, running stop signs, impaired, distracted driving, and just general impatience. They say a head-on collision last month did kill one person, another seriously injuring a 12-year-old boy. Police say many of the collisions are completely preventable. They're reminding drivers to slow down and pay attention, adding that there will be officers on continued traffic enforcement in marked and unmarked vehicles as a result. Wildlife officials say curious onlookers hindered firefighting efforts as two out-of-control fires burned in BC's Fraser Canyon over the weekend. The BC Wildfire Service says it put a temporary stop on firefighting efforts Saturday after a drone flew near the Brunswick Creek fire. It also says that they've received multiple reports of drivers stopping by the side of the road to take photos and videos of the flames, which put first responders at risk, too. Don't want to have to rescue someone when they're trying to put the flames out. The service says the collision between a drone and a water bomber could have been catastrophic and warns that operating a drone in a wildfire area can be, result in fines and even prison time for you. And Meta has disabled a new AI image generator days after it debuted over privacy concerns. At issue is the fact that Muse Image can use photos from Instagram accounts that are set to public. A Muse user only had to tag a public feed, and the AI would use that to create its own images, which would stay online permanently. Now the company says that feature missed the mark. That's your news to 7:47.
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8: 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Big, juicy, and packed with sweet summer flavor. Pick up some today. The highway's been an adventure today on the Trans-Canada Southbound as you head towards Victoria. A little slow just after you get out of Thetis Lake Regional Park. It's kind of a red zone till you get through the construction area and then picks up as you near Mackenzie once again. Things have improved on the Island Highway, not so slow through View Royal anymore. And things picking up downtown as you get into the usual places around Mayfair Shopping Center, Topaz Park, those kind of places.
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8: For our next feature, we're going to bring in a couple of experts. The first one is Lisa. Lisa, help me, because this is your area of expertise.
9: Well, I would say our guest is the where the buck stops.
8: Well, that's true, but I think you can assist in this conversation.
9: I can definitely assist, yes.
8: West Shore RCMP has been warning the public, especially parents, to get up to speed on e-mobility devices. This after a number of significant complaints, including a 13-year-old getting hit with a $368 fine after an e-bike dangerous driving call. Spokesperson Corporal Nancy Sagar joining us now. Good morning, Corporal.
21: Good morning. Thanks for having me.
8: Well, great to have you on board. I've got Lisa with me, and Lisa knows her e-scooters, motorcycles, all those things. So I think she can really help with this discussion. So when did the increase of so many complaints start, and is there a reason for it?
21: Right. So since May, so just the last couple of months here, we've had more than 34 complaints involving e-mobility. That's everything from e-scooters, e-bikes, e-dirt bikes operating on public roadways. So we've seen an influx of these types of complaints, the majority of which are landing between dangerous driving complaints. And so it's quite concerning for us.
9: Nancy, I know there's a disconnect between, because I've had parents ask me too, you know, my 13, 12-year-old is asking for one of these because I have one. I have a Segway Ninebot stand-up scooter, and I realize the power of it and the responsibility as an adult. But, of course, a child wouldn't. And they're asking, you know, should I get my child one of these? And I think the technology is out there, and our awareness of the power of the technology has not kept up with it. So there's a real disconnect between what we think is a toy and what is an actual vehicle that could do a lot of damage if it goes sideways.
21: Yeah, for sure. And I think the disconnect comes from the fact that originally scooters, when you saw them years ago, they were just kick scooters, mm-hmm. right? They weren't mobilized yet. They didn't have that electric capability. And then once that started, you know, maybe our mindset, society's mindset is still stuck in the fact that, oh, that's just a kick scooter. It's fine. Well, the reality is it's not. You need to be 16 years or older in order to drive an e-scooter. And the same rules as that apply to a bike apply to the scooter. And then on top of that, really, e-scooters are only allowed in certain communities. They're not allowed just everywhere. So here in the West Shore, you can drive them in Langford, Colwood View Royal, but not in other surrounding areas. So it depends on if your community has opted in to the pilot project surrounding e-scooters, then yes, you can ride them in those communities. But if it hasn't, then you are not allowed to.
9: Beyond that, though, the safety aspect, we've had, you know, stories from Surrey, we've had stories from the mainland of major hospitals, the staff there, you know, pleading with officials, yeah. And I know the rules aren't yours to be made, but pleading with officials to say do more, because we're seeing so many kids show up at emergency mm-hmm. after using
21: yeah,
9: these.
21: So.
9: And it must be difficult for you, too, because your officers are first responders on these scenes.
21: Yeah, for sure. Yeah, like a major concern, too, is if it's being driven dangerously, that doesn't just put other motorists at risk. That puts that rider at risk, right? For example, an e-scooter, it's just two points of contact on the road. It's very low to the ground. A small divot in the road, a small pothole, a big rock, it's going to throw that thing right off and you'll go flying. So it could be very dangerous. It's supposed to go maximum only 25 kilometers an hour. But again, that's quite fast if you think about it. You know, if all you're wearing is a helmet, you hit a pothole, et cetera, and you go flying, you can cause some serious damage.
9: I'm seeing some not even wearing helmets through the city, and I'm seeing cyclists do the same. Is there any kind of campaign underway to start to crack down and start educating people, whether it's just the reminders or fines? Because mm-hmm. I know one you know child or parent has already faced a major fine regarding this. Is there more of this to come?
21: Yeah, absolutely. So our traffic unit and our frontline officers are working together to monitor and patrol this issue as much as we can. I mean, of course, we have to respond to calls for service in between. But what we're doing is we're going to areas where we know there's heavier traffic, where we know e-scooters are being driven, e-bikes, etc. And the other issue that we're having here is e-dirt bikes, which, by the way, are not road legal. They are not allowed to be used on public roadways. So that's another big issue that maybe we could talk about in a minute. But what we're doing is we're actively, proactively patrolling. And I have to say, you know what, education period's almost over here. We're starting to enforce. We gave a 13-year-old a $368 fine just last week for dangerous driving. And those fines on a young person can also affect their chances and ability to gain a license in a few years' time when it comes time for them to get a license. So, you know, parents, if you're listening, please, like, understand the rules and the regulations before you purchase these items for your kids. First of all, make sure that they're even road legal, that your child's even old enough. And also talk to them about what the rules are on how to drive. Like if you're riding an e-bike, which again, you need to be at least 14 for a light e-bike, 16 for a standard e-bike. So if your child is, you know, riding an e-bike or an e-scooter, go out with them the first few times. Don't just buy it for them and let them, you know, have at her. Go with them, make sure they're riding properly, teach them the rules of the roadway, monitor them, and then only when you think that they're going to be safe to do it on their own, then maybe you give them some of that freedom. But again, they need to be minimum 14 years old for a light e-bike and 16 years old for a scooter.
9: I would say even adults too. I mean, I've hit that throttle by mistake and it's bucked out from under me.
21: Oh, yeah.
9: It's very powerful. If you hit it by mistake, I know what I've done, because suddenly the machine is bucking out from under me. And an e-bike does the same thing. They're very powerful, and we don't realize that they're not toys. We had a news poll that we put out on Friday. We're asking people, do you think e-mobility transportation should be licensed similar to other vehicles? 90% said yes.
21: Wow. Yeah.
9: So there's a big ask for this. Yeah. There's a big ask for this.
8: One question I had as a novice, explain the difference between a e-dirt bike and a regular e-bike.
21: Yeah, great question. Okay, so while e-bikes and e-scooters are permitted on public roadways under specific regulations, e-dirt bikes are not legal for public roadways. So here's the big difference. With an e-bike, they are speed limited, they have restricted motor output, and they're equipped with functional pedals. And they're classified as bicycles. And as such, they must follow the rules of the road, the same rules that apply to a bicycle. And you've got to be minimum 14 years old to ride that light e-bike or 16 to ride the standard. Now, e-dirt bike, however, it does not have pedals. It relies solely on electric motor, or perhaps you've got the gas one. But because they are not, they don't meet the legal definition of being regulated for the road, they're not allowed to be on the road. They're considered off-road vehicles. And the comparison I like to use all the time is you don't see quads riding around on the highway, right? Because they're off-road vehicles. Same thing with e-dirt bikes. They are off-road vehicles. I think where people are getting confused is that they sometimes look similar to an e-bike, and we're thinking, oh, just because I can purchase it, I can ride it around on the road. No, you cannot. So again, if it's an e-dirt bike, it doesn't have pedals, and it's relying on that electric motor, it doesn't meet the legal definition of an e-bike, so it cannot be on the roadway. And it's also not insurable, right? So if we catch you riding it, like, we're seizing it, we're taking it, and we're likely going to be asking for it to be forfeited. So you'll have a very difficult time getting it back from us.
8: Thanks so much for joining us this morning and bringing us up to date. And we'll follow this story a little bit, because I think it's important to get the message and the education that Lisa's talking about through to the public. Thanks for joining us.
21: Yeah, thank you. Have a good day.
8: Corporal Nancy Sagar.
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8: Good morning across Vancouver Island. It's 8:02 on Monday, July 13th. Steve pitch hitting for Ryan. Clouds moving in. High near 23 today. Time for CFAX 1070 News. Here's Lisa Best.
9: Thanks, Steve. Good morning. A potential partnership set to boost two local businesses. CFAX 1070's Koch Cotton has the story.
28: A recent fire at a popular catering company may have unintended benefits for seniors in the Greater Victoria area. Beacon Community Services wants to enter a mutually beneficial agreement with Truffles Catering, which would allow Truffles to use Beacon's commercial kitchen to serve the residents of the assisted and independent living residents of the centre. Truffles' business was disrupted by an extensive fire that broke out at their kitchen in Saanich last month. Meanwhile, Beacon has long looked for a contracted party to operate the kitchen and potentially offset revenue loss for the centre. Up until now, this has proven to be a financial challenge amid issues with attracting and retaining food service staff. The partnership would depend on a temporary relaxation of a permit issued by Sydney Town. Koch Cadden, CFAX 1070 News.
9: Over to Toronto with the iconic CN Tower paying tribute late yesterday to the victims of a shooting at a salsa festival Saturday that killed two and sent thousands running for cover. Five others were injured. Officials on social media say the tower's bright lights would dim at the top of every hour following the tragedy. Restaurant owner Tomer McCarthy says that the street festival celebrating the Latin culture may have to be relocated.
29: Told whoever needs to be told that, like, we need more of everything here in order to contain this, because this is one of the biggest street festivals in Canada. I hope it's not going to be here next year, like most of us, and just move it somewhere else that they can contain it and not just have it free for all.
9: Yeah, tributes rolling in from across the country, including from Vancouver. The Filipino Lapu-Lapu Day festival organizers have sent their condolences to Toronto. 11 killed in a car ramming incident in Vancouver last year. As of early this morning, Toronto police have no suspects identified or arrested. One of the Prime Minister's key staffers says he's stepping away from his role and considering a run for Parliament.
30: Braden Kaley, Carney's Deputy Chief of Staff, thanked the Prime Minister in a letter posted to social media for what he called the honour of a lifetime. Kaley didn't specify a timeline or a particular riding where he would seek a nomination in his letter, only that he plans to run in his home province of British Columbia. The riding of North Vancouver Capilano will be contested in a forthcoming by-election. That seat had been held by former Cabinet Minister Jonathan Wilkinson, who resigned this spring to become Canada's ambassador to the European Union. Don Mitchell, The Canadian Press.
9: Something that may trickle across the border soon enough. We've got restaurants in the U.S. changing what they offer on their menus due to that parasite outbreak.
31: Some restaurants are now changing their menus as a parasitic intestinal infection linked to produce spreads across the country. The CDC is tracking cases of cyclosporiasis across at least 31 states, from California to New York. Officials have been unable to link the contamination to one supplier or grower. The CDC says outbreaks have typically been linked to fresh produce, such as lettuce, cilantro, and raspberries.
9: The Bank of Canada expected to leave its benchmark interest rate unchanged for a sixth consecutive decision this week. We will find out those details on Wednesday, even as renewed hostilities in the Middle East continue to threaten to reignite inflation. That's your news to 8:06.
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8: Thank you, Lisa. Looking at your weather forecast for Greater Victoria, let's refresh to see if the temperature went up. It did. Yay. Sunny, increasing cloudiness around the noon hour, high near 23 today. It'll be about 6 degrees cooler where the winds blow on shore. Humidex going to make it feel like 25. The UV index is up there. Make sure you have your sunscreen at 7 or high. And a high near 23. Clearing this evening, winds light except west 30, gusting to 50 near the Juan de Fuca Strait tonight. Low down to 13. Clearing in the morning tomorrow, a high near 24. Right now in downtown Victoria, it's 13 degrees. Sports, we've made it to the All-Star break. The Blue Jays limping in to the All-Star break after losing another series. 5-4 the final in San Diego yesterday. Padres take 2 out of 3. Somehow, even though they've got a sub-500 record, they're still within two and a half games of a playoff spot. It's just the way the league has been this year. Mariners, meanwhile, they've been sliding too, and they're in that battle for a wild card spot. They won 8-2 in Tampa yesterday. All-Star break, home run derby goes tonight in Philadelphia. The All-Star game goes tomorrow, and Toronto's Dylan Cease will start the game for the American League. It's All-Star week here in Victoria too. Harbour Cats, first of all, they won their game 12-5 over Kamloops yesterday, and they're hosting the festivities for the West Coast League All-Star Game. The actual game itself is Wednesday at Royal Athletic Park. Tickets are still available, and there's a home run derby at Royal Athletic Park on Tuesday night. Jim Swanson will give us all the details at 8:20. Another strong weekend for the Shamrocks. A pair of wins, including one Saturday night in Nanaimo. They upended the Timbermen by a score of 8-3.
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8: Checking your traffic, things continue to ease up on the Trans-Canada as you make your way Victoria bound from Langford. It's down to a yellow zone. There's a couple of little red spots, but moving freely. The Island Highway is improved through View Royal. A little slow around Mayfair Shopping Center as per usual. Everywhere else in pretty good shape. Craig Flower looks good. You know, it's a nice day to drive. I even checked Souk on purpose because I know you guys have some traffic issues from time to time, but Highway 14 all the way into Langford, good shape today. On the markets, TSX is down 26 points at 35,278. The Dow Jones down 108 at 52,528. And the NASDAQ down 243 at 26,038. And the Canadian dollar is up 7 basis points at 70.7 cents U.S.
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8: Steve and Lisa today. Ryan's off on vacay. He's going to Wally World with the Griswolds.
9: Okay. Where is Wally World? What is Wally? What is that?
8: Did you... The first vacation movie.
9: I just don't remember.
8: Okay. He was in California.
9: Okay. He's not in California.
8: The family truckster. Remember that?
9: He's going to the backyard.
8: Yeah. Mm-hmm. He's going to hang out.
9: Yep. Got the lawn chair. Got a brew. Cutting the grass.
8: We had such a response with questions and things to the interview that you did with Nancy. Mm-hmm. We're going to get somebody else to answer some of those questions too. Maybe Nancy, maybe somebody else. But because I can't answer some of the questions the listeners have posed.
9: What are they? Oh, the questions I've been answering, some of them?
8: Have you? Good. Thank you. It'd be good to have somebody else on this week because...
9: Like a lawyer?
8: Yeah, that kind of person. Exactly.
9: Because one of the questions too, and I'm just like, it's a little bit gray for me. What if someone on a scooter or an e-bike hits a pedestrian?
8: Right.
9: Which is that, and that has happened. I would say that's a civil suit, but not sure how that works exactly.
8: Yeah.
9: But it is quite relevant.
8: Yeah, and the example given about because somebody got hit by one of the scooters and they have to pay for the damage, how does that affect your ICBC?
9: That should go in. But the thing is, if the person is an active driver, which you don't have to have a license. If the person isn't a license through ICBC, if they were, then they should be found at fault and they should be having to pay your deductible. But if you've got like an 18-year-old who doesn't drive on a scooter who runs into the side of your truck, it becomes a civil suit again. So yeah, it's very interesting. And the possibility of that happening again is quite likely.
8: So as an instructor who teaches people how to
9: operate
8: ride
9: heavy machinery?
8: Yes.
9: Motorcycles in this case.
8: And I say this with, it probably is not going to come across the right way. And here's the thing I will do. Mm. I see race drivers at the professional level, the younger ones, not realizing the decisions they make are going to affect somebody and hurt somebody, because my theory is in the video game, nobody gets hurt. And they spend so much time training with the video game that they think they know what they're doing.
9: Okay. That's true.
8: Is that something that you find?
9: Oh, it's a real thing. I had it last week. I had it yesterday on course, having to try to get novice riders to slow down. It's like, work on your skill, not your speed. Speed's easy. That's how people get themselves into trouble. Going fast is easy on two wheels. You got to be able to stop in time, and you're constantly trying to negotiate in your mind. Can I stop in this amount of distance? You're constantly thinking about that, or you should be. But yes, but what demographic are these racers you're talking about, and what gender?
8: Mostly male, not all, but in the 14 to 20 range.
9: Right. And if we were at wartime, say World War I, World War II, what demographic do we send to war?
8: Yeah,
9: because there's a sense of invincibility, a sense of a lack of mortality. We're not, you know, at that age, we don't think about dying, to be quite frankly. And so there is a certain amount of disconnect, and you, if you're aware of it, you can compensate around it. but a lot of young people don't. And after a while, when as you age, you realize you don't balance as well. And so you take better care and you take more precautions, usually. This isn't a blanket statement here. It's usually. But yes, that age group is most likely to be involved in a collision because of the thought process of it's not going to happen to me or I'm going to live forever. You don't actively think that, but it is subconscious. And so I always caution my students, especially male students in that age bracket of say 16 to 25 or even slightly older, that look, you're not going to bounce if it's a hard enough hit. So you have to avoid a collision at all cost. And the onus is on you to try to avoid the collision. And so we train people how to avoid a collision. Right. Because if we can all avoid having a collision, then everybody gets where they want to go in one piece.
8: It actually takes me back to driver's education.
9: Yeah.
8: And I had a teacher actually from my high school taught me driver's ed.
9: Mm-hmm.
8: And he taught me to scan all the time.
9: No, that's it.
8: Yeah.
9: And the number one fail for drivers, new drivers, is failure to make a right shoulder check before turning right. It's pretty much the same on a motorcycle. We don't want to turn our head. We just want to go. So I suggest in your own car, start doing shoulder checks and see if they're natural for you before, and scan the intersection before you enter it and see if that's natural feeling for you. Because if not, maybe more is needed. I'm not preaching. It's just a suggestion because my job is to, especially in the tarmac, is to keep everybody safe.
8: And right now your job is to give everybody the news headlines so they know what's going on in the world.
9: The other stuff. Well, we'll start with the Strait of Hormuz. The U.S. president is reinstating a blockade on Iran in the Strait and says he will charge ships for safe passage. In the announcement in post on social media Monday, another exchange of fire between the U.S. and Iran over their critical waterway. A fifth of the world's oil and gas passed through that strait, or was anyways, before Iran asserted control over it at the start of the war that the U.S. and Israel started weeks ago, if not months ago at this point. We're trying to keep track of the time that's going by. Tributes being paid to the victims of that shooting at the weekend festival in Toronto. The nonprofit behind the Filipino Lapu Lapu Day Festival celebrations in Vancouver, where 11 were killed, have sent their condolences for the loss. The Toronto iconic CN Tower's bright lights were dimmed at the top of every hour last night in tribute. Two people killed, five injured, and thousands running for cover. 13,000 expected that were on site Saturday when the gunfire started Saturday night at the Salsa on St. Clair Festival. And Sam Neill has died. He was in the films Jurassic Park, The Hunt for October, and The Piano. He was 78. His family says he was cancer-free. He died today, but the statement not given the cause. He did say he had a rare type of lymphoma. That was back in 2023. And that is your news to 818.
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8: A20 here at CFAX 1070, checking the highways. Things have deteriorated a little bit on the Victoria-bound Trans-Canada. Slow again now by Victoria General Hospital, picks up at the bend, and then you're good from there. Traffic downtown's a little congested as well. Everything else moving slow, at a good pace. If you were hoping to be on the 9 o'clock sailing out of Swartz Bay for the mainland too late, it is now full. The next available sailing's at 10 o'clock. It has 25% available deck space. You
0: get me going. The best way to start an island morning. You get me going. Ryan and Lisa on CFAX 1070.
8: It's All-Star Week here in Victoria for baseball. Now, this got announced about a year ago, and I think sometimes things sneak up on you, and all of a sudden it's here, and that's the case. The managing partner of the Harbor Cats, Jim Swanson, is here to talk about West Coast All-Star Week. I'm saying week because it's more than one thing, right, Jim?
13: Yeah, and it's certainly not snuck up on us. I get that, though. I totally do. By the way, nice jersey you're wearing. If people aren't watching on the show right now, it's great. You got our Expos style white home Cats uniforms, which are very, very popular, and we've got quite a few people wearing those out there. Yes, no, it's the Show Pass 2026 West Coast League All-Star Festival, we're calling it, brought to you by Canadian Club. And you know what? It's 2 days of kind of going to be crazy mayhem. Actually, it starts a bit today, and that the feature person that we brought in for this to help us really make this a lot of fun is Kevin Pillar from the Blue Jays, known as Superman. Used to steal home runs, hit home runs, hard-nosed player, and just a really, really good guy. Trust me, he's been great to work with. And he arrives today, and his family will be going out for dinner. It's actually his wife's birthday today, so we've got a special place set out for them to go for birthday dinner here tonight and really get to see Victoria. And but we got the best of the West Coast League arrives in Victoria starting really tomorrow, and here for the Home Run Derby and events at the legislature on Tuesday, and then a whole bunch of stuff going on Wednesday leads up to the game, which is kind of the grand finale of it all on Wednesday evening. And it's been a year or more of planning. We actually knew about a year and a half ago that we had it, but a lot of stuff going on for sure.
8: So maybe take us, first of all, thank you for helping us get Kevin on the show. So if you're a Blue Jay fan,
13: tomorrow
8: we'll have Kevin on. It's 7:50 tomorrow morning. So if you have questions that you'd like me to ask Kevin, by all means, text him at 7:10:10, and we'll go through them and ask some of them during the program. So maybe start with piece by piece, because you've got a whole bunch going on. So what's going on at the legislature?
13: So tomorrow, that's Tuesday, from 10 a.m. till 1 p.m., we have a kids camp that's going to be going on. We've put together a group of, I think it's 22 kids now, that will be doing a kids skills camp right on the lawn of the legislature, right on the right by the fountain, right
8: it between is
13: the
8: nice fountain
13: and the building. It's pretty amazing space, and it will be iconic for photos and videos of that activity going on there. It's never happened before, and the province of BC is actually declaring baseball days in BC for tomorrow and Wednesday. We're going to be announcing that today. Pretty exciting stuff. We've actually got a bit of that out already, but Raj Suhan, the Speaker of the House, is behind all this with Lauren Dirksen, the Deputy Assistant Speaker. So really been fun, and Ann Kang, big time part of that as well, the Minister of Sport and Tourism. So we're certainly appreciative of that. On the other side of the lawn, we're going to be having a community wiffle ball game. So, you know, the plastic bat and ball, and just come and play a scrub game and just jump in and hit a ball and run the bases and play a position and have some fun with it. We just wanted everybody to have an event that everybody could just kind of get involved. It's free, absolutely free. The kids camp is, again, by invitation only, so we got that one filled up. But it's going to be fun just to see the activity down there. We'll have a couple tents down there. A&W across the street will be doing a root beer float station for charity, all the money going to charitable purpose, and that's going to be great to see. And then in the evening, the gates are going to open at 5 p.m. for Wilson's Group Stadium at Royal Athletic Park. And you can come and see the guys. Actually, that's a really good idea. People have asked me about being able to see Kevin and what he's going to be doing. He's literally participating in the Home Run Derby. The batting practice is going to start around 5 p.m. So you get a chance to see him swinging and see that as well. The same time, we had a lot of concurrent stuff, Steve, on this, and hopefully sticking with me. And people can check our social medias for all the schedules that are going to come out on this here. We'll put more out today. But Kevin Pillar will be doing a public signing at Kirby Source for Sports. That's from 9:30 until 10:30 in the morning on Tuesday. And then he'll be at the legislature for part of it. Actually, his two oldest are going to be in our camp. So that's going to be a lot of fun to have them as part of the camp. So he'll be at the legislature. The plan is from 11 until 12, and then give him a chance to get some lunch and a bit of a rest and a break before he gets into the hitting part, because he will be part of Team Harbor Cats in the 3-on-3 version style of Major League Baseball X Home Run Derby style that we're using, which is the first time ever in Canada that this format and this MLB version and MLB property has been used in Canada. First time in Canada, first time with the Summer Collegiate League. So we're really excited about that. And

0: PM and a whole lot of things. We got skydivers. We got a bunch of fun stuff that's going to be going on. It's going to be like a carnival. Yeah, I think people who go to our games know that we like to have some fun and do some extra stuff. It's going to be pretty good. And then the funnest part for me really is that we were able to coordinate a overall kids camp sponsored by Helen Edwards and Baseball BC. And that's going to be a lot of fun. We're overall kids camp is happening in 7 different locations from 9 till noon on Wednesday. So kids are going to be learning all about the game of baseball through using this to promote the game. And we also have an umpire clinic that's going to happen Wednesday afternoon at Royal Athletic Park. So that's going to be a lot of fun to have involved. And so many great sponsors stepped up from Alliance Engineering Works to the Chamber of Commerce, Wilson's Group, so many, and ShowPass obviously as well in being the title sponsor of this.
1: Okay, before we get to the ticket thing, I have an all-star question for you because I know you're a baseball guru way back. And I want you to think about the Major League Baseball All-Star Game, okay? Mm-hmm. What is the moment that stands out to you after all the All-Star Games that you watched, because the professional All-Star Game is upon us as well?
0: Oh, it's a great question. I give you 2. Number one is the Bo Jackson home run that he hit at Angel Stadium. That one, to me, against Rick Rushel, that was he hit of like, you know, I think that ball's still flying, as a matter of fact, hit about 500 feet. But for me, the home run derbies have been a lot of fun. Ken Griffey Jr. winning it. When Cal Ripken Jr. won it was amazing. I was actually in Seattle when Cal Ripken Jr. played his last one, Tony Gwynn, in the same game in 2001. And when Alex Rodriguez made him go play shortstop for one more appearance in the major leagues, he's moved to third base. So many great memories. So All-Star Games, a great question, Steve. And you know, that's what we're doing here, is creating those here in Victoria. This is the first time we've had it since 2013. We have it this year and next year. We worked very hard with our league to get this here to Victoria. And I can tell you that I think the people around our league are expecting to see a spectacle like we've probably never seen in the West Coast League before. And we believe it's going to deliver. We have a tremendous committee, Brendan McFarland, Dave Cockle, Adrian Summers, Christian Stewart, so many people doing amazing, amazing work to get this thing pulled off on a next level. This is the biggest sporting event in Victoria this calendar year. And yes, there are a couple tickets still available. You're going to go to that. HarbourCats.com. Go to our website. HarbourCats.com/tickets is the place to get tickets for this. There are some great seats. A little tip for the All-Star Game. Sitting down the right field line, because of the way this will be oriented on the field, sitting on the right field line in section 6 and 7 will be amazing, amazing seats. Also, the Strathcona rooftop party deck will be an unbelievable spot to be for the home run derby with how this is being set up, because we're not going to be hitting from home plate. We're hitting from near third base. And if that's enough to confuse people, that's great. Come and see it, because you'll understand it when you see it. We saw it when we went to Salt Lake City to go and secure this last year, last September, me and Adrian Summers. And it is an amazing, amazing show with so much fun to it. There's defense involved. The players actually go out and put their gloves on and try and catch balls before the fence and get extra points for that. So there's some really fun aspects to this that make it different than the traditional home run derby of guys just flailing away at home runs and trying to hit the ball 500 feet.
1: Thanks for joining us today. Good luck this week. And like he said, tickets are still available.
0: Steve, thank you very much.
1: Have a good day.
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5: 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Steve in for Ryan. Clouds moving in. High near 23 today. 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Here's Lisa Best.
6: Thanks, Steve. Less air turbulence moving forward for Air Canada. They've reached a tentative contract deal with the union representing about 11,000 of their technical operations, airport, cargo, logistics, and supply employees.
7: Details of the proposed four-year collective agreement with the International Association of Machinists and Aerospace Workers were not immediately available. The airline says the agreement is subject to a ratification vote, which is expected to be held in the coming days.
6: If approved, the contract will be retroactive to April 1st and remain in place until 2030. WestJet attendants held a day of action and information pickets at Pearson Airport in Toronto yesterday, the big airport in Canada. The union representing the flight attendants remain in negotiations with the airline, who are hammering out a new contract with pay and unpaid work at the center of the dispute.
8: We haven't been able to agree on a compensation model that reflects our contributions to the success of this organization. We want the value of our work to be reflected in our wages. We are some of the lowest paid flight attendants in Canada, and yet we are the second largest carrier. It doesn't make sense. It doesn't add up.
6: WestJet responded to yesterday's action with a statement saying it respects the right of workers to hold these pickets and the focus remains on reaching that new contract. The flight attendants have until Wednesday to vote in the strike, whether they will or not, and the earliest possibility strike date would be August 2nd, right in the thick of summer travel. Now, following Action Sunday, Job Action Sunday at Vic General, BC Nurses Union say pickets will be up at Nanaimo Regional today and also Royal Jubilee tomorrow. BC Nurses Union President is expected to speak at 10 today on the picket line in Nanaimo, so have an update on future job action, where and when. Last week, the union welcomed the appointment of special mediators for the dispute, but added it's not enough to stop applying pressure on employers. Essential services at hospitals are not affected by this labor action. Are you borrowing cash just to put food on the table? New research shows millions of North Americans are borrowing money or draining their savings just to eat. According to the nonpartisan think tank Urban Institute, more than 25% of working-age adults relied on credit cards to buy groceries. They were either unable to pay the full balance in full or they missed the minimum payment as a result. Researchers also found about 20% of working-aged adults say they dipped into long-term savings that weren't intended for everyday expenses, such as their emergency fund, at least once in the last year just to pay for food. The research highlights the financial strain many households face as the cost of living increases. And that is your news to 8:36.
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1: Thank you, Lisa. Weather forecast for Greater Victoria for today. Sunny skies, increasing cloudiness around the noon hour, high near 23. Clearing tonight, low down to 13. Clearing again in the morning with a high near 24 tomorrow. Mix of sun and cloud for Wednesday and a high near 21. Right now in downtown Victoria, it's 13 degrees. Checking your sports, another strong weekend for the Shamrocks. A couple of wins, including Saturday night in Nanaimo when they upended the Timbermen 8-3. The Shamrocks back at it Friday night at home to Coquitlam. CFL, Saskatchewan hammered Hamilton 38-7 last night. Ryan Blaney won the rain-delayed NASCAR race in Atlanta. It ended around 2 o'clock Eastern time. It was even late here. It was 11 o'clock. The Toronto Tempo beat New York 93-91 in the WNBA. Whitecaps take on Calvary FC in the second leg of their quarterfinal in the Canadian Club Championship. That's tonight. Caps come in leading 4-1 on aggregate. And in softball, Victoria's Emma Etzinger helped lead Team Canada to a 2026 Canada Cup Championship this weekend in Surrey, the home side beating China by a score of 7-3.
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1: 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It picks up once you get to the bend. I see no other delays. The 9 o'clock sailing on Swartz Bay is full. 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Everything's on time at the airport. Business numbers, TSX up 83 points at 35,221. The Dow Jones up 90 at 52,546. The NASDAQ down 202 points at 26,079. The Canadian dollar's up 7 basis points at 70.7 cents U.S.
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1: We have a special guest.
0: We do. Bailey's walked over from Virgin.
15: Oh, such a long walk. Thank you so much for having me, guys.
0: It's a good thing we serve martinis first thing in the morning, eh?
15: Oh, geez.
0: Quenching the thirst.
15: Can I have an espresso martini? I definitely need a little extra caffeine.
0: We aim to please. Oh, so
15: sure
0: you're
15: do.
0: Tired for a very good reason.
15: Yeah, it was Pride yesterday, and myself and Johnny, my co-host on Virgin Mornings, we got to be witnesses for the first ever weddings that happened at the Pride Festival.
0: You How told many? Me. Go ahead.
15: Five. We had five couples get married. We started at 11 in the morning and we wrapped up around 5 o'clock in the afternoon. It was a big day.
0: You know, I got to say, among the things I'd want on my bucket list, that would be one of them. And when you told me this Friday, my jaw was on the floor because usually we might get to go to one or two weddings a summer at best. You got five in a day.
15: And this is the way to do it. Like, if you've ever gone to a wedding, sometimes it's like, oh my gosh, like, why is this taking so long? So the fact that it was like every wedding was about 30 minutes each, It was perfect.
0: Yeah.
15: Yeah. So everything was planned out for them. I want to give a shout out to Linda from Fets by Linda. She is a wedding planner here in the city. She planned out all of the decor. She got all the vendors together. The couples got to show up and everything was ready for them.
1: Aww.
15: The officiant. We had some local drag queens dress up as flower girls and walk down the aisle for them and do a reading.
0: So cool.
15: The couples had their flowers. The photographer was settled. A cake was ready to go. They just had to show up and get ready to profess their love. It was really sweet.
0: And there's all that ambiance of all the festival around them.
15: Celebratory
0: thousands
15: atmosphere.
0: Of people at your event.
15: Yeah.
0: Tell us about the couples who got married.
15: We had 5 different couples. We had some couples that had been together for over 15 years and met through activism. Other couples that met through work and had been engaged for a couple of years and kind of didn't have any plans for a wedding. But when they saw that this was happening, they were like, oh, this seems like a great way to get married. We had some high school sweethearts that are like still in their early 20s. And I was like, oh, my God, a bunch of babies getting married. But hey, if you know, you know. And it was just amazing to see like the mix of chosen family and like parents and grandparents. One of the couples had their dogs walk down the aisle with them. So it was just a really beautiful day of love, and it was such an honor to be included.
1: Did you get touched by some of the vows that they came up with?
15: Oh, it was so incredibly moving. Like, who doesn't love love? And just
0: right?
15: seeing people that just like just share about like the hardships that they've gone through and just the dedication they have to each other. It was hard to not cry. Like, it was really awesome. The officiant Cecilia gave all of us hankies to have and definitely needed them. And I was glad I had waterproof mascara.
1: Did Johnny cry too?
0: Yeah.
15: Johnny's a little bit more like cards to the chest, like a stoic kind of guy. Although he did have sunglasses on, so he could have been crying and I just might not have noticed through my own tears.
0: Can I ask you, what was the feeling afterwards for you? Was it really cathartic?
15: It was just so like jubilant. Like, it was just like love, love, love. And especially like now more than ever, we need pride. And you hear about what's going on, like, in other parts of the United States. And then even, like, there are some legislations and people trying to do some pretty crappy stuff here against the LGBTQIA+ community. Mm-hmm. So it just made me feel so good that there is still, like, wonderful people that support love and rights for everybody. And we can come together as a community and we can celebrate and be out and loud and proud.
1: How many people sort of surrounded and watched all this?
15: It depended, but yeah, at one point I think we had a crowd of at least like 20 plus people.
0: Wow.
15: Just like standing there watching everyone get married. And then it was so sweet when people would say their I do's and like do their final declaration of like, you're now married, and everyone's like, yeah, we're so happy for you. It was just such a sweet atmosphere, and we already had people coming up being like, is this going to happen next year? Mm-hmm. Oh, can I get married at Pride, or can I do a vow renewal for next year? So we're already talking about what we can do for 2027.
0: Well, don't they need a sponsor? Aren't they looking for a sponsor for it?
15: Sponsors.
0: Oh, okay.
15: The more money, the better. Have you, like, weddings are so expensive.
0: That's true.
15: Like, as soon as you put wedding on it, they're like, oh, that's going to cost you an extra couple thousand dollars.
0: True.
15: So yeah, Linda did all of this like out of the kindness of her heart. She paid for pretty much everything. Like, we did have some wonderful vendors that like donated the flowers and people donated their time, but obviously it'd be great to have some other sponsorships on top of that. So if you are a business, if you're like, yeah, I don't have the bandwidth or the money to be in the parade, or if you don't think you're a good fit for, say, the vendor village at the festival, it would still be fantastic to have you involved at something like the I Do booth, showing your allyship. And it just does a little bit more than just changing a rainbow emoji onto your Instagram account for a month.
0: It's great community involvement.
1: Yes.
0: 100%.
1: Speaking of community involvement, before we let her go, I want to do publicly congratulate Bailey and Johnny on an outstanding ratings book. Because what they've done is they've put the effort in to do the community events, to be out there in the community, to do the TikToks and the extra work that it requires to be a success.
0: Yeah.
1: And as somebody who gets to see it on an ongoing basis, that there's that extra level of effort and it gets rewarded, that does my heart good. So
0: yeah.
1: Congratulations. We're very proud of both of you because you put the time in.
15: where's my handkerchief from yesterday, Steve?
0: You're making her cry all over.
15: You made me emotional. That's so.
0: She's easily triggered right now.
1: I can understand that.
15: Big old raw nerve. But yeah.
1: The Taylor Swift wedding last week, this week.
15: Oh, love is so wonderful. Yay, love. We need some good news right now, right?
0: Agreed.
1: Lisa, yes? You had the headlines. Is there any good news in there?
0: I'm trying. I'm going to try. I might fail a little. We'll start with weather. That's innocuous enough. Southern California bracing for a potential impact of a super El Nino event. The most recent prediction from the National Oceanic and Atmospheric Administration puts the chances of a strong or very strong El Nino at 97%. That's pretty much a for sure. There's been three or four very strong El Nino events on global record. In most of them, downtown LA got significantly more rainfall damage than average. And of course, all of this trickles north. BC will see some of that happening too. The last strong El Nino, 23-24, and we had extreme rainfall that year too in some parts of the West Coast too. Still in the water, U.S. President says the U.S. is reinstating a blockade on Iran in the Strait of Hormuz, and they're going to start charging for ships for safe passage. He says the announcement on post on social media, of course, that's how he makes his announcement nowadays, after another exchange of fire between the U.S. and Iran over that critical waterway. Meta has disabled a new AI image generator days after it debuted, this over privacy concerns. At issue is the fact that Muse Image can use photos from Instagram accounts that are set to public. A Muse user only has to tag a public feed, and AI would use that to create its own image, which would stay online permanently. Now the company says that feature did miss the mark. And actor Sam Neill being remembered by friends and colleagues after his sudden death today. Neill's family confirmed overnight that he died at the age of 78 in Sydney, Australia. The New Zealand-born actor was widely known for playing Dr. Alan Grant on the Jurassic Park franchise, but he also starred in the movie The Piano way back. That's your news to 8:48.
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1: 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Things pretty smooth. There's that slow area basically almost right in front of the hospital on the Trans-Canada Victoria bound, and then it gets better at the curve, and just volume downtown as per usual. 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
1: It's 8:51 here at CFAX 1070. Steve and Lisa today. I saw a story that brought back some memories of one of the first time I co-hosted for Ryan.
0: Yes.
1: And that was during the Jasper fire.
0: Yeah, that was a hard time for you.
1: Yeah.
0: Hard time for people living in Jasper.
1: For those of you who don't know, actually, I watched on the air as they showed the video of the apartment that I had lived in going up in flames.
0: Surreal and terrifying.
1: Yes. So I'm a little sensitive about this, but the Wildfire Service put out a statement on the weekend, and it just blows my mind they have to do this, because fighting fires is hard enough by itself. They don't need any complicating factors on top of that, right? They just need to be able to go in there and do their thing, and we kind of depend on the public to let them do their thing. So this is the Boston Bar wildfire. And so they had the highway closed, right?
0: Yes.
1: And they opened it on Saturday. So what do you think people started doing?
0: Posting.
1: Speeding through the fire zone.
0: Oh.
1: To the point they wanted to film the firefighting efforts.
0: Yeah, they wanted to post. It's an Instagrammable world. And we cause ourselves and others a lot of harm by trying to get that shot in that video.
1: Speaking of the video, a drone was seen flying near the southwest flank of the wildfire while emergency crews were fighting the blaze. So if you know anything, because there's a drone there, they have to suspend operations because the drone could affect the helicopters and the planes fighting the fire. So once they get the drone taken care of, they can start doing it again. But in the meantime, you've lost time, space, and trees.
0: And homes, possibly.
1: Yes. Huh. It's just like...
0: perspective.
1: Yeah. It's just... I get that it's certainly Instagrammable. I understand that. But it's just... I want you to give the firefighters the space they need to do their job because it's a tough job. And BC is blessed that it has a wildfire service that is not just good. It is world-renowned good. And the going to the full year, most wildfire services don't have that full year where you have the firefighters on staff the full year.
0: No, I would say during the winter season, even though the wildfire season goes year round now, here in BC anyway, there is a bit of a dearth in activity that when the winter hits and snow possibly falls in some areas or rain. But yeah, we have to watch out for our safety first before we try to get that post up.
1: Yeah. We've been very fortunate on the island. I feel very good about the way things are done.
0: Well, we've had Mother Nature on our side, too.
1: The rain has been timely because once it gets to that high fire danger, we seem to get a shower or two, and that just totally cools down. There's something called the buildup index. If you look it up, it's very interesting. It basically puts factors into place and says, because the measure how much fuel there is, how much rain there's been, and kind of ties it all together into an index that tells you how likely you are to have a wildfire.
0: Exactly.
1: So that's the stat I go to. So if you look for BUI for Vancouver Island, it will tell you exactly which places are more susceptible. The other thing that will tell you is the sign in front of the View Royal Fire Department.
0: Yeah. Oh, that one is cool.
1: That one is cool.
0: That's large, and you can't miss that one.
1: And it's right by the, if you stop at that light.
0: If you're in gridlock, yeah.
1: Yeah, you certainly get.
0: Because there's all the white X's on the road saying, don't stop here.
1: Yes.
0: Because the fire trucks might pull out. And then there's the fire danger rating, which is very, very prominent on the sign. It's helpful.
1: It really is helpful. Yeah. So, yes.
0: So, star 5555 is our best defense, too. If we can have everybody have eyes on the ground, if you see something that looks wrong in the trees, if you see smoke coming and you're thinking, oh, it's nothing, maybe it's something. And the trick here is if fire crews can get to it fast enough, it doesn't become something larger. So don't feel bad about calling star 555 if you see something, because many times people have called and they've thwarted a bigger drama and a bigger tragedy as a result.
1: Yes.
0: You know, communities have stood standing because people have texted to say, I think I see something, and maybe it's just my imagination, but maybe it's something big.
1: And we've been very, as you mentioned, there has been fires just across the way in Washington
0: State.
1: We can
0: see those too, yeah.
1: Yeah, there's been a fair amount of them, especially there was one in Olympic National Park in particular that we had to keep our eye on here as well, because it's been happening and some of those places are really hard to get to, really hard.
0: Mm-hmm.
1: Well, I've enjoyed the show today.
0: I hope
1: the listeners have enjoyed it.
0: Yeah.
1: We will keep you posted. Once again, Kevin Pillar, the former Blue Jay, will be on the show tomorrow at 7:50. So if you have those questions, text us at 71010. All those comments about the e-scooters and the e-bikes have been recorded, and we're going to try to get some legal advice around that and maybe even get some CIBC advice on how it fits. Just give you a better picture based on your questions, because we certainly appreciate it. Have a great day.
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0: Good morning. I'm Lisa Best with your CFAX 1070 news to 9 o'clock. One of Prime Minister Mark Carney's key staffers says he's stepping away from his role and now considering a run for Parliament.
31: Braden Kaley, Carney's deputy chief of staff, thanked the Prime Minister in a letter posted to social media for what he called the honour of a lifetime. Kaley didn't specify a timeline or a particular riding where he would seek a nomination in his letter, only that he plans to run in his home province of British Columbia. The riding of North Vancouver-Capilano will be contested in a forthcoming by-election. That seat had been held by former cabinet minister John Jonathan Wilkinson, who resigned this spring to become Canada's ambassador to the European Union. Don Mitchell, The Canadian Press.
0: Locally, a potential partnership is set to boost two local businesses. CFAX 1070's Koch Cadden brings you the story.
3: A recent fire at a popular catering company may have unintended benefits for seniors in the Greater Victoria area. Beacon Community Services wants to enter a mutually beneficial agreement with Truffles Catering, which would allow Truffles to use Beacon's commercial kitchen to serve the residents of the assisted and independent living residents of the centre. Truffles' business was disrupted by an extensive fire that broke out at their kitchen in Saanich last month. Meanwhile, Beacon has long looked for a contracted party to operate the kitchen and potentially offset revenue loss for the centre. Up until now, this has proven to be a financial challenge amid issues with attracting and retaining food service staff. The partnership would depend on a temporary relaxation of a permit issued by Sydney Town. Koch Cadden, CFAX 1070 News.
0: Dramatic footage out of a wildlife refuge in the U.S. A man seriously injured. He was headbutted by a charging bison. This at Yellowstone National Park. NBC's Camille Brunel says video shot by a photographer on site shows the man and his grandson standing some distance away from the animal when the animal lost it.
4: The two visitors stopped to take photos of the animal lying in the grass before it began rolling and then charging at a passing car. The park guests spotted running away from the animal, who proceeded to chase them through the trees. The bison catching up, sending the man flying several feet into the air.
0: The animal, weighing about a ton and a half, also charged a group of children, where the photographer joined other campers in trying to distract it and chase it off. The victim's family says the 65-year-old man, who was attacked and flown into the air, underwent surgery, and he remains in hospital today. Prime Minister Mark Carney says he's happy with the new opening of the Gordie Howe Bridge has been set. The feds announced Friday the bridge linking Windsor and Detroit will open on July 27th, following weeks of delays and public criticism from the U.S. president.
6: I'm happy the bridge is going to be open. We need it. We are sharing after Canada is paid back. So we get the revenues, then the servicing of the costs of the bridge and paying the debt of the bridge, and then what's left over, there's a split of that for 15 years. The initial years of this bridge, there is, you know, traffic volumes are going to build up, so there's not going to be a lot of net to split.
0: The Bank of Canada is widely expected to keep its key benchmark interest rate unchanged this week, even after inflation topped 3% this spring. Governor Tip Macklem had said that the central bank will look through the initial inflation shock from the high gas prices, but will act if pressure increases, spreading beyond the pumps. And speaking of money, if you're looking for some, apparently it's hiding in your closet and drawers.
8: It might not look like money. It could be retro technology, a vintage handbag, a broken bracelet, or an old guitar. But if it's in good condition, someone will likely buy it. And if it's currently trending, that price could be higher. The president of the Canadian Pawn Association says items like retro gaming consoles are hot right now because of the nostalgia factor for the 90s and 2000s. Other experts say the resale market for luxury clothing is less about timing it by the current season and more about the value of the brand and fashion cycle. They say people could try to sell items themselves or work with a consignment vendor. Brenda Molina Navidad, The Canadian Press.
0: On your markets for the start of the trading week, the TSX off 95 points at 35,210. The Dow off 118 at 52,518. Our Canadian dollar holding at 70.70 cents U.S. CFAX weather forecast. We've got sunshine today, some clouds around noon. High 23, though. Humidex 25. Clearing tonight. Winds to 50 along the Wanda-Fuca Strait, a low 13. Clearing tomorrow morning, a high 24 into the sunshine. Feeling a bit hotter with the humidity and a mix of sun and cloud for Wednesday, a high 21.
9: 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I'm live at 11 a.m. diving into the issues that matter most here in the Capital Region. 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
1: And happy Monday. Welcome to the show. I am Graham Richardson in for Vashi for today. She will be back tomorrow. I hope you had a good weekend. I hope you're having a good Monday so far. Midsummer, really. Feels like summer finally out there. We're in for a spate of weather across the country, really, that feels like summer. Seeing some of the pictures at a Stampede, it looks absolutely picture perfect. Picture perfect for pancake flipping and also politicking. The number of politicians at Stampede has gone up exponentially, particularly this year, and not just federally, provincially, municipally. It seems everybody is there except us. We're here, but that's okay. We've got three big things to talk about off the top of the show today, and we're going to start with the Daily Rundown.
2: The Rundown.
1: All right, I want to start with politics and this very 2026 thing that's called the Gordie Howe Bridge. Let me just, you know, I think we've all heard a lot about it, but we built it, partnership with Americans, we paid for it. The rival bridge, the Ambassador Bridge, run by a family that is very supportive of Donald Trump, had fought Canada all along the way in Michigan court, dozens and dozens of cases trying to stop the construction of Gordie Howe. They failed every single time. Apparently Canada is 24-0 or something in court there. The bridge is finally ready, but no, it's delayed because Donald Trump doesn't like the deal. Donald Trump gets a new deal, some kind of a new deal. He brags on social media that he squeezed more money out of Canada. Here's Mark Carney at the Stampede with CTV News' Tara Nelson talking about that deal just yesterday.
3: The word net does a lot of work in this. We are sharing after Canada is paid back. So we get the revenues, then the servicing of the costs of the bridge and paying the debt of the bridge, and then what's left over, there's a split of that for 15 years. And the U.S. money is invested back in economic development in the region, the U.S. side of the region, obviously, which is going to help drive more traffic. The initial years of this bridge, there is, you know, traffic volumes are going to build up. So there's not going to be a lot of net to split. So look, it's a good deal for Canada.
1: A good deal for Canada, not a lot of net to split, but... Remember, this prime minister announced that the bridge was going to open in a matter of days, had to take that back, had to cancel a, municipal officials had to cancel a ribbon cutting because the Americans wanted a better deal. The Americans say they got a better deal, and there are still questions about this deal in terms of where that money goes. Yes, economic development. How much is it? The other thing I want to know is how much say they're going to have, Americans are going to say, how much say they're going to have over tolls on the bridge. More about that later in the show. Here are the opposition conservatives. Shivaloy Majumdar spoke with CTV News yesterday. He's calling for more transparency around the terms of the new agreement.
4: I'm not saying compromise is a bad thing. Let me be very clear. I understand this is a very difficult negotiation with an unpredictable administration. I think, though, that had we been building Canadian strength and had we brought focus to CUSMA negotiations over the last 15 months, had we been actively focusing on forced labor supply chain issues that Americans are raising with Canada today with the kind of strength we should, had we been doing our job, essentially, had our country been standing up and doing our job, I have to believe that this may not have even been up for negotiation.
1: Seems like a long, you know, when they sunk shovels finally, like this is a multi-decade project. This took decades to come to fruition. Would they have ever thought when they sunk shovels all those decades ago that this would be held up at the highest levels for whatever reason? Well, we know the reason: for more money on the American side. And, you know, Who would have thought that we would be at this point in U.S.-Canada relations? And I do think it underscores the truth in 2026, regardless of position, partisan-wise. The Americans are going to do what they want to do in their own interests, even if it means going back on previous agreements. We've seen this time and time again. they are much less worried about process, you know, the rule of law, I would argue, international conventions, than they are about America first. It's always been America first, but it has rarely been so in your face and so blatantly against convention. And I wonder long-term, midterm, long-term, even short-term, I wonder if there are Americans, I know there are, who are thinking about what that means for the future in terms of any international cooperation. God forbid another 9/11 happens. But if something like that happens, where NATO came to their aid, where the world rallied around a Republican president, George W. Bush, to defend America and to come together with America, I wonder what that would look like today. I would hope it would be the same kind of response, but I don't know. I'm not sure. Next topic, the other story that we're watching very, very closely. This is just outrageous, what's happened in Toronto at the Salsa Festival. So for those who don't know the city, I mean, these street festivals, like in every other city, there's lots of summer festivals that happen. In Toronto, like whether it's, you know, Taste of the Danforth, whether it's, you know, Taste of the Kingsway in the West End, or this one, Salsa. It's built around neighborhoods. They close streets, and everybody comes out. This is at 8 o'clock at night. There are thousands of people, seniors, kids, families, right on St. Clair, gunshots at 8 o'clock. No arrests have been made. We've heard nothing about that. Here are some of the witnesses speaking to CTV News last night.
5: They were basically running for their lives away from the chaos. And it traumatized me. I'm frightened. Like, it was so close.
6: And all of a sudden, I heard, like, fireworks sound. And then I was looking behind me and stuff. And then a couple of people started running, and we got a little bit scared, so we left.
7: I heard this guy. He said, help me, somebody help. And I said, what's going on? And then when I looked back the window, I saw him lying down in the corner there.
1: I just wonder, you know, if this is one of those moments, a low point or a change point in whatever is the cause here, or whether it's illegal guns, whether it's gang violence. You know, I'm thinking about the Montreal car bombing many, many years ago that killed a child. It was basically a biker war that was kept to bikers until a child was killed by a car bomb. And the public absolutely turned on a dime. I'm not saying that's going to happen here. I don't know if this measures that kind of public outrage, but who can't relate to a warm summer evening at 8 o'clock at night in a street festival and all of a sudden crossfire of guns breaks out? Just absolutely outrageous. Here's the mayor of Toronto, Olivia Chow, saying this will not stop the city's outdoor festivals.
8: The shooting at Salsa and Sinclair was reckless and disgusting. It happened at a crowded festival with families enjoying a summer night. The pain caused by senseless gun violence is unimaginable. It ripples through communities, casting a long shadow of fear and anger. Torontonians have always taken care of each other. In difficult times, that spirit shines. We will not let reckless criminals stop Toronto's tradition of outdoor street festivals.
1: What I'm most worried about, many things in this, but that it is not unimaginable. It's becoming common. That's the problem, right? Without pointing fingers at governments, or there are no, I don't think there are simple solutions here, but that's what's so maddening about it, that it's kind of a shrug and we move on. Oh, there's another one, you know? At what point is it? What point does that change? Our last major story we're watching is this change in ticks. It's not just Lyme disease. It's something called anaplasmosis. We're going to talk more about that today. The Canadian Medical Association Journal out with a report today, blackleg ticks causing more problems out there. We'll speak with someone who not only was hit with it, but actually collapsed. When we come back after the break, though, we will be talking bridge in Windsor. I'm Graham Richardson, in for Vashi.
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7: Welcome back. I'm Graham Richardson sitting in for Vashi Capello. So hope you're having a good day. Boy, the people in Windsor whipsawing back and forth. This massive piece of infrastructure, the Gordie Howe Bridge, was getting ready. We heard something about mid-May and then nothing. And then we heard, oh, there's going to be a ribbon cutting. And then the Prime Minister said a few weeks ago, yeah, it's going to open at the end of the week. And then all the brakes get slammed as basically Mr. Trump and the people around Mr. Trump slammed the brakes on it. They appeared to be looking for a better deal. They say they got one. Here again is the Prime Minister, if you're just joining us, talking about what this deal is to essentially, for the first 15 years, split the net profits with the Americans as part of the toll revenue. Here's the Prime Minister yesterday.
8: The word net does a lot of work in this. We are sharing after Canada is paid back. So we get the revenues, then the servicing of the costs of the bridge and paying the debt of the bridge, and then what's left over, there's a split of that for 15 years. And the U.S. money is invested back in economic development in the region, the U.S. side of the region, obviously, which is going to help drive more traffic. The initial years of this bridge, there is, you know, traffic volumes are going to build up. So there's not going to be a lot of net to split. So look, it's a good deal for Canada.
7: Mike Kaycook is co-host of Mornings with Mike and Meg on AM 800 Windsor, one of the people who, like so many others down there, is being whipsawed back and forth by this. Mike, thanks for joining us.
9: That's a good way of putting it, Graham. Whipsaw back and forth. Yeah, that's kind of how it's been since like this whole project began. Even when we were trying to get this deal built, initially back in 2012, it was blocked so many times by lawsuits, by the Ambassador Bridge Company and the Maroon family, and then we finally got that, that all figured out. And now here we are, even as the bridge is still in the wrapper. It's beautiful. You should see this thing in person.
7: It looks beautiful. Yeah, yeah, it looks beautiful. On, you know, it's funny because a senior person in the Canadian government who was intimately involved with those early days says that at one point, every single law firm on the Michigan side was either tied up with the Canadian government or the Maroon family. Like, literally. Like, it was, and apparently, Canada won virtually every single case in court on this issue, which is what led to the bridge being built. Everybody down there probably thought the fighting was over as they watched the construction finish, but it wasn't.
9: No, certainly wasn't. And even as we were getting ready to open this, remember a few weeks ago, I was on with Vashi talking about how the ribbon cutting was set to go. And then all of a sudden that was off and we got into these negotiations now. And you heard that clip from Mark Carney out at out west. And I think I heard the beginning of the show. I think it's really a missed opportunity, Grim, that CTV News didn't send you out there. I think you'd look good in a cowboy hat. But, you know, that's a whole different story right there. So the way he explained it, it seems like this is no big deal. You know, the optics I don't think are great. You know, I look at Mark Carney and I think, you know, the speech he made at Davos and the elbows up and stuff like that, we're not going to take bad deals, and I'm like, yeah, that's the way we should be doing this. But the optics on this don't seem great to me when we're capitulating to Donald Trump and saying, okay, at last second we're going to make a different deal here. But when you look into the details, and I hope the government releases the fine print on this to see exactly what's going on, but from that clip, like, you break it down, it didn't sound that bad. Like, it's not that big of a deal.
7: I think their priority, and I'm not at all making excuses for what they had to do here, but they've got this massive multi-billion dollar piece of infrastructure sitting there ready to go, right? And so, right, like, how long do you sit there and both sides dig in? Who compromises? How much compromise was there? Another person I was speaking with who knows this intimately says, to your point, says the availability payments, fancy way of saying, like, as soon as the tolls come in, they obviously go back to the construction consortium and they start to pay them back. That's the priority. They're not splitting those 50-50. They're splitting post-cost, post-payback, if there are profits. Carney suggesting that there aren't that many in the first 15 years, given the size of the construction and how much they have to pay back. But to your point as well, these are complex things, you know, and when you've got a gun to your head, maybe you make certain deals that you wouldn't necessarily make. And certainly, you know, like, there was an imperative to get the thing open because it was finished.
9: It's finished. It's ready to go, right? So hopefully there's no more delays. And, like, when you look at this deal, Graham, the way I was explaining it to our listeners on AM 800 this morning is that, okay, so Mike and Graham's lemonade stand's going to open. Yeah. And I'm going to pay $100 out of my piggy bank to buy all the wood, to paint the lemons, and you pay nothing. But right before we open, Graham comes to me and says, you know what? I won't let customers walk through and get lemonade unless we split the money 50-50. And I say, oh, I want to get this thing open. So I say, okay, we can split the net money. The net money is the key, right? Yeah. And so every day customers buy their lemonade, yada, yada, yada, but we don't split the cash right away. We take the money, we pay for the lemons, the cups. Then I take the money and pay on the mortgage that you owe me, the debt that you owe me, and then whatever's left at the end of the day of that money, then we split it. So you keep about 50 cents and I get 50 cents.
7: Yeah.
9: The other that's kind of the breakdown in easy terms. I hope that makes sense.
7: It does make sense. The other thing I'm really interested in, and if you can sort of bring us in on how people view the Ambassador Bridge in the region, because
9: The evil empire. It's like Darth Vader. I hear the Darth Vader.

0: right to it, and then you go right to I-75 South or some of the major freeways in the U.S. So we get the trucks off our streets, and that was one of the big, big concerns for citizens here in Windsor, that the pollution, the idling, the pain that it caused businesses and people living in that area was horrible.
1: The other thing, too, the reason I'm curious about the American influence on Gordie Howe tolls. Because if I understand it correctly, obviously when you've got a competing bridge that's better resourced, which the Gordie Howe is, connected to highways, if the Americans have a say in what toll is charged there, that obviously impacts the Maroon family. So, for instance, theoretically, doubling the bridge capacity with a new bridge would bring tolls collectively down. But I know it's expensive and everything. I'm just wondering if the American influence on the Gordie Howe tolls would now directly impact the Maroon family. Like, you cannot charge less than this because that'll hurt our revenue. You know what I'm saying? Like,
0: right, yeah.
1: You know, like I appreciate it's a bit in the weeds, but I'm just wondering whether they've allowed a foreign government or an American government to help set the tolls on this bridge that Canada built, and how does that relate to the Maroon family and the Ambassador Bridge, if it does at all?
0: Yeah, that's right. And part of this deal is that if there is a rise in or any kind of change in tolls above 10%, that the U.S. government can veto or has say in this. That yeah. is directly to me saying we're going to protect the Maroons' investment on that. The other thing is it is going to be much easier for trucks. Trucks are going to save a lot of money using the Gordie Howe Bridge. However, the Maroons own a lot of trucking companies, so you know where their trucks are still going to go.
1: Right. Fascinating story. I think it's a snapshot of 2026 between our two countries, surprisingly. And unfortunately, the great people of Windsor have to put up with it all. But I know there's a lot of relief there, finally, that there's a date and an opening date, and we can hopefully get things rolling. Mike K. Cook, co-host of Mornings with Mike and Megan, AM 800 Windsor. Really appreciate you joining us, Mike. Thank you.
0: Anytime.
1: All right. There you go. The bridge will open. When we come back, we're going to talk ticks. And a new type of tick-borne disease that struck an Ottawa area man. We'll speak with him in just a moment.
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4: 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Former Nygaard International fashion mogul Peter Nygaard has accepted a plea deal in his latest sexual assault trial in Montreal. The 84-year-old didn't present any new evidence in his defense before a court of Quebec judge found him guilty of sexual assault and forcible confinement. Quebec prosecutors allege the assault in question took place at Nygaard's Montreal penthouse between November of 1997 and November 98. The case is separate from Nygaard's conviction in Toronto, where he was found guilty of four counts of sexual assault in 2023 and sentenced to 11 years in prison. The BC Wildfire Service says there are 25 now active fires burning across the province, four new fires in the past 24 hours. There's no new fires on Vancouver Island coming off the weekend. The BC Wildfire Service has a reprieve granted to crews fighting twin wildfires in the Fraser Canyon this weekend appears to be ending. Emily Peacock says the agency's information team says cooler temperatures are now giving way to hotter, drier conditions as firefighters battle the blazes near Boston Bar. She says the hotter temperatures could combine with wind, and that could be a problem on the steep slopes trying to get to those flames. Peacock says crews were able to gain some ground over the weekend thanks to the cooler weather and lighter rain, but they're again cautioning people to stay away from the fires and keep drones out of the air as well. Stateside, not so fortunate this year. 2026 is going down as another record year from wildfires from Alaska to New Mexico. In Utah, the flames consuming one of the state's biggest and oldest inhabitants.
5: The 123-foot-tall ponderosa pine has stood near the town of Beaver, Utah, for centuries. Some experts estimate its age at 350 years. Last week, fire crews discovered that the Cottonwood Fire, which has burned nearly 100,000 acres, also destroyed the old tree. People in Beaver say it's like losing a member of the family.
4: Speaking of losing a member of the family, we've lost actor Sam Neill.
6: To millions, he was Dr. Alan Grant.
7: It's a dinosaur.
6: The reluctant hero of Steven Spielberg's Jurassic Park. Sam Neill, the actor who brought quiet gravity to some of the biggest films of his generation, has died. Born in Northern Ireland and raised in New Zealand, Neill's career spanned more than 50 years. In 2023, he

0: revealed he'd been treated for blood cancer. Earlier this year, Neil revealed that he was cancer-free after a groundbreaking treatment. Sam Neil was 78.
1: CFAX weather forecast. Sunshine today, a bit of cloud cover near noon, a high 23. Clear tonight, winds gusting to 50 along the Wanda-Fuca Strait, low 13. Clearing tomorrow morning, high 24. The Humidex making it feel like 27.
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0: Hi, folks. Sorry about that. I actually have a news channel in my ears right now, so apologies for that. I'm hearing program from news channel, our CTV news channel programming. We are watching a new development on ticks and a new type of disease. The Canadian Medical Association Journal has released new research suggesting that it's not just Lyme disease, it's something called anaplasmosis. And along with tick populations, it's on the rise in Canada. A big part of the research is the case of Martin Hache, an Ottawa area man diagnosed with anaplasmosis, and his wife Kathleen. The Hashes join us on the line now. Thanks for coming on, Martin and Kathleen.
1: Okay.
2: Oh, you're welcome.
0: Martin, can you tell me what you found, and how did you know that it was very, very serious, what you were facing?
2: I didn't really know. I never felt a bite or anything. I just was exhausted, and I lay down on the couch, and one day went by, and the next thing I know, I'm in the middle of the night, and I'm falling. I probably went to the bathroom, but I do not remember falling. I do not remember getting up. I just remember being on the floor.
1: He doesn't remember getting up because I had to haul him up, which was no mean feat, but I had to pick him up and get him into bed. And I said, I should call 911. And he said, no, I'll be fine in the morning. Well, in the morning, he was worse. So I called 911. The ambulance came. They took him to the river, to the Renfrew Hospital, where he was for two nights. And then that was on Friday, July the 4th. And on Sunday, July the 6th, they put him in an ambulance and transferred him to the acute monitoring area of the Civic Hospital. And we spent another five nights there.
0: How was it different than what you know about Lyme disease? Was it significantly different?
1: Well, I didn't know all that much about Lyme disease. I just knew that there is usually a bullseye mark on the skin. But anaplasmosis has none of that. So you don't know. If you didn't actually see the tick on your skin, you wouldn't know you were bitten. So it took the doctors a couple of days to figure out what he had.
0: And when you heard it from the doctors, tell me what went through your mind.
2: Well, for me, I was just totally out of it. I remember very little of what happened after my falling the third time and getting taken away in the ambulance. I was just totally out of it for 4 or 5 days.
1: Yeah, he had no idea what was going on. So fortunately, we're both kind of stoic people. So you have anaplasmosis. Okay, fine. That's what it is. Now what do we do? And so they put him on the correct antibiotic. But the problem was that the inflammation caused by the infection got into his brain and his heart and his kidney and his liver. And he became delirious, and he had myocarditis, and so clearing up the anaplasmosis itself was pretty easy with a little bit of doxycycline. But then it was a lot of recuperation and treatment for the side effects from the inflammation. So he was a patient at the Heart Institute for several months, and he was having quite regular blood tests so they could tell if his kidney function was back. Certainly the delirium left, and so he started making sense again, but it was a very scary summer.
0: If you didn't catch it, how difficult would it be? I mean, how dangerous was this if you did not catch it?
1: Well, I will tell you that my husband was almost 80 when he got it, and he was a very strong, active man, and I truly believe if he had not had the strength and stamina of a man half his age, I'd be a widow now. Because it did so much damage to his heart and his brain and his his kidneys, that he, it was a long recuperation time.
0: Does it change the way you you look at outdoor work now, or an outdoor leisure?
2: No.
1: We've taken some precautions, and years ago when we were both children, we never wore sunscreen. We never had a bottle of water around. Then when we had all our children, and we do have six of them, sunscreen sort of became a regular thing, but not the water bottle. And now we look at our grandchildren, and sunscreen, you don't have to fight with a kid to put sunscreen and a hat on. They just know it's like putting on your seatbelt. There's no discussion about it. You just do it. And they have a water bottle. And so now we have taken precautions against ticks. We have a little ultrasonic thing that my husband wears around his neck that supposedly repels the ticks for about 6 feet around you. And we've ordered some tick spray. It hasn't come yet, but it's on order. And it's approved by Health Canada. So, you know, it's a developing thing. You know, you don't change your lifestyle overnight. You sort of start to make concessions to what you went through before.
0: And what was it like, finally, what was it like when you realized that you were in the clear? It must have been something.
1: Oh, it was something. It was so much something that when my husband turned 80 on New Year's Eve, the kids threw quite a party for him because they had been scared that he wouldn't reach his 80th birthday.
0: Wow.
1: So we had the big party, and then the last week of August coming up, we're taking all the kids on a trip. We're going to Great Wolf Lodge in Niagara Falls, 29 of us, and we're going to celebrate life.
0: That sounds fantastic. And Martin, what about the fact that you're part of a new understanding here about what's out there and what is a risk for people in the woods these days?
2: I'm pleased to know that the word is getting out there and people are taking precautions. Like, I'm a hunter. And
0: right.
2: I was talking to a fellow that takes care of one of my pieces of equipment. And he says, I don't think I'm going to go hunting this year. But I'll hunt, but I'll take more precautions. I'm laid up right now because I had a knee replacement in February. So I've slowed down because of that. But once that is resolved, I'll get back in the saddle.
0: Knee replacement, fighting off ticks. You've done it all.
1: Indeed. Indeed. And he's lived and he still has a smile on his face. And a sarcastic sense of humor.
0: There's nothing wrong with that. Well, listen, good luck and have a good time at Great Wolf Lodge. You've certainly been through a bit of it. And you can read all about this new concern over tick-borne illnesses on our website, ctvnews.ca. Thank you both for joining us. I appreciate it.
2: Thank
1: you. Have a good day.
2: Take
0: all
2: care.
0: Right, you too. All right. You know, it's something to look at. In a different way, the way we spend time in the woods and what we're doing in the woods. When we come back on the Vashi Cappella Show, we have Carmi Levy, tech analyst and journalist, talking about space mirrors and the first tests in satellites, what that means. Stay with us. I'm Graham Richardson in for Vashi.

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1: Welcome back. I am Graham Richardson, sitting in for Vashi Capello. Glad you're with us this afternoon. I don't know about you, but I've kind of lost track of what's going on in space. There's a lot happening in space, and there's a lot happening with AI. It's time for our tech checkup.
2: We have the technology.
0: Tech check.
1: And Carmi Levy is here, our tech analyst and journalist. How are you, Carmi?
3: I am great. So good to be with you, Graham.
1: Good to talk to you. Tell me about orbital space mirrors. The actual title confuses me already, but what the, I guess in the United States, the FCC has approved this. What is an orbital space mirror, and what's it going to do?
3: So these are not space lasers, just to clarify. They are space mirrors. They come to us from a company called Reflect Orbital. They're based in California, and they call themselves the Sunlight Company. And their goal is to make what they call clean, abundant energy available on demand. So basically what they do is they have this satellite, and it's called the Arendil 1. And what it is, it's got a bunch of thin film reflectors. And so it gets up into orbit. Those reflectors open up. And then they can actually redirect sunlight, reflect it to specific spots on Earth, and then they can extend daylight by a few minutes either way. So, you know, in the morning, in the evening, whatever it is, or if there's a, for example, search and rescue construction site that needs a little additional light pointed to a particular spot on Earth, they can use those reflectors to kind of point it down there. So it's not light up the entire night side of the Earth. That's just impossible, but certain spots that can use a few extra minutes here and there, that's what it'll be used for. So the FCC has approved the launch of an initial two, like, prototype satellites, just to bear out whether it actually works. So put it up in orbit, test it, see if the technology does what the company promises that it will do. I don't think anyone's really concerned about that. What they are concerned about, though, is what they have planned for afterwards, is that their roadmap is to put up 50,000 of these satellites over the next 9 years by 2035. So, and of course, we've had similar conversations over the Starlink constellation, where SpaceX is putting up tens of thousands of satellites into orbit, and astronomers already can't make observations. There are already concerns about in-space collisions, space debris, and so this would simply add to that. It really is. And we've already had a number of near misses. The International Space Station, on a number of occasions, the astronauts have had to take shelter in their capsules while they wait for a possible collision with in-orbit space debris. So this is a real problem. And you have companies like Reflect Orbital now sort of adding themselves to this list of companies that want to put up what they call mega constellations. And, you know, suddenly you're like, well, I think we're basically going to turn low Earth orbit into the orbiting equivalent of a giant garbage can. And that is incredibly problematic. And the FCC is saying, yeah, we'll approve it, but we're not going to talk about the environmental stuff because that's not our purview. Speak to NASA about it. Speak to the EPA about it. So the FCC is granting approval to move forward with this without really having an important discussion over what it's going to cost us, what kind of dangers it'll increase in low Earth orbit.
1: And it is a simple idea with a complex way to execute it, right? Like, literally reflecting back the sun at different times to specific areas. How do they know it's going to work? Do they?
3: They don't. And I think that's where they've simulated it. They figured it out in, you know, algorithms and math. And let's be clear, the math for this is incredibly complex because you have a satellite moving at 17,500 miles an hour in orbit. And you're asking it to reflect light down to a specific spot on Earth and keep it there for as long as it can. That's an incredibly difficult thing to do. So they've probably figured it out in simulation. But at some point, you have to stop simulating it in a computer, and you have to build hardware, get it into orbit, and see if it'll work. And I think that's where kind of they're going now, is now it's time to test and actually, you know, validate the science and confirm that it can be done at scale, confirm that it can be done at those speeds, confirm that all of this is feasible, because if it isn't feasible, then it's little more than sci-fi. Incidentally, if anyone who's ever watched a James Bond, Die Another Day, there was something called the Icarus satellite. This almost feels like a redo of that. But of course, in James Bond movies, science always kind of takes a backseat to Hollywood. In this case, yeah. Science is going to have to actually work in order for it to be a viable business.
1: Let's move to the next topic. This is fascinating. AI cheating at Ivy League. Brown University, an economics professor, went in person as opposed to take-home exam. What happened?
3: So the professor, he's an economics professor, Robert Serrano, he decided to make his midterm exam take-home online because there had been a school shooting and everyone was kind of rattled, and he just figured, right, you know, let's just deliver it online. So he delivers it online, and the average score for this is 96%. And 40 of the students who took this exam actually got 100%. And what's interesting is, as soon as he announced that it was going to be online, his course, which up until then had only had 30 people in it historically, because it's a really hard course, he's known as a difficult but fair professor, all of a sudden everyone wanted to be in the course, and suddenly 86 students had signed up for the class.
1: Online. Because it was online.
3: Okay. Exactly. And they figured they could use AI probably to pass. So his historic numbers were the average, it hovered between 65 and 80%. So he felt something was wrong. He ran some of the answers through an AI checker, and sure enough, it showed signs that AI had been used in many of these cases. So he said, look, he sends an email out to the class and says, I'm going to hold off on submitting the results for this midterm. I'm going to issue it again. We're going to do it in class, and we're going to see how it goes. As soon as he said that, he sends the email out, 18 students dropped the course, 9 others didn't even come to the final exam, and the average score went down from 96% down to 48%.
1: Wow.
3: And so it's pretty clear. And so this was, you know, easily a real world example of just how, you know, AI is increasingly being used in cheating, what the results of that are, and the sort of the psychological responses of students when they realize that they have been found out. And so obviously the new scores will hold. But now there's this raging debate at Brown University and throughout the Ivy League and elsewhere around, should we be using, online exams in the age of AI, and how do schools deal with students using AI as a tool for cheating?
1: Right.
3: Do they need to change the way they deliver curriculum? The short answer is yes, but it's a very complex response to what has become a very complex answer. And unfortunately, the answers are not easy ones, as this case bears out.
1: Well, and how much more of it is going on? Like, this is one school, one class, right?
3: I think it's rampant. So, you know, friends and colleagues of mine who are educators tell me stories every day of how they just know full well that a student who doesn't come to class, barely engages with the professor, submits something that looks like it was, you know, everything is ideal, but then when they send them emails, they can barely communicate or put two words or two sentences together. So it's pretty clear that it is rampant, and this is one example where a professor decided to do something about it. But I think schools need to look at their entire delivery methodology and maybe change their way.
1: Carmi Levy, always great to talk to you. Thanks so much for this.
3: Appreciate it, Graham. Take care.
1: All right. Talk soon. When we come back, our daily debrief panel on the Vashi Capello Show. Stay with us.
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9: Good morning, I'm Lisa Best with your CFAX 1070 news to 10 o'clock. Crews fighting the out-of-control wildfires near Boston Bar says they're taking full advantage of favorable weather right now to attack the blazes directly before fire activity is expected to pick up after a tempered weekend activity due to cooler temperatures and some rain. The size of the Brunswick complex of wildfires, consisting of the Brunswick Creek and the Ainslie Creek blazes, have been little changed since last week. A combined size of more than 188 square kilometers. Weekend rain and cooler weather did moderate the flames. But the BC Wildfire Service says the overnight update that crews are taking advantage of that, as making use of Highway 1 corridor through the area remains open. Crews are also working to protect structures near Boothroyd and establishing fire lines on the Ainslie Creek Blaze's southwest flank. The fire has triggered evacuation orders, alerting hundreds of properties and destroying some structures. Highway 1 was closed last week in the Fraser Canyon before reopening. Fire crews are also warning people to not stop and take photos of the flames and also avoid drone use. It has disrupted firefighting aircraft operations over the weekend. Also in the wilderness, something to watch for. A paper published in the Canadian Medical Association Journal says another illness besides Lyme disease is on the rise as tick populations increase in this country. Senior author Dr. Michael Kwan says it is important for doctors to consider anaplasmosis as a possible diagnosis for patients with unexplained fever who live in an area where ticks are endemic. Kwan says there is a silver lining.
10: The treatment is doxycycline. It's an oral antibiotic that's extremely well tolerated. And when anaplasmosis is suspected, doxycycline should be initiated. And fortunately, once doxycycline is initiated, people typically respond quickly. Within the first 24 to 48 hours, should notice significant improvement.
9: Public Health Agency of Canada says you can protect yourself and kids by wearing insect repellent containing DEET and check yourself and kids for and animals for ticks quite often. Air Canada reaching a tentative agreement contract deal with the union representing some 11,000 of its technical operations, airport and cargo, logistics and supply employees.
11: Details of the proposed four-year collective agreement with the International Association of Machinists and Aerospace Workers were not immediately available. The airline says the agreement is subject to a ratification vote, which is expected to be held in the coming days.
9: This as WestJet attendants held a day of action information at Pearson Airport in Toronto yesterday. The union representing the flight attendants remains in negotiations over new contract with pay and unpaid work hours at the center of the problem.
12: We haven't been able to agree on a compensation model that reflects our contributions to the success of this organization. We want the value of our work to be reflected in our wages. We are some of the lowest paid flight attendants in Canada, and yet we are the second largest carrier. It doesn't make sense. It doesn't add up.
9: WestJet responded to yesterday's action, saying they respect the right of workers to hold the pickets. Their focus remains on hammering out a new contract. These flight attendants have until Wednesday to take part in the strike vote. Depending on the outcome of that, the earliest possible strike date is right in the thick of summer, August 2nd. Following job action Sunday at Vic General, BC Nurses Union says pickets are up today at the Nanaimo Regional and also Royal Jubilee tomorrow. The BC's new Nurses Union president will speak today at this hour, actually. Nanaimo will bring you the details of that as they become available. On your markets for the first day of trading, new week for markets, and the TSX is in the green for the moment at 35,237. The Dow's off 160 at 52,476. And the Canadian dollar holding at 70.70 cents U.S. Your CFAX weather forecast. Sunshine this morning, increasing cloud near noon, a high 23, clearing tonight. West wind gusting to 50 near the Juan de Fuca Strait, and a low of 13. Sunny tomorrow, high 24, feeling more like 27 with the humidity factored in. Wednesday, mix of sun and cloud, 21 and 21 on Thursday with some cloud cover, but it clears for the weekend.
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1: Welcome back. I'm Graham Richardson in for Vashi Capello today. I hope you're having a good Monday. It is a Monday in many ways. Nice day out there in my part of the country. I hope it is for you as well. We are going to talk to our Daily Debrief panel now. Sabrina Grover from North Star Public Affairs joins us. Shannon Greer, Senior Consultant with New West Public Affairs. And Tim Powers, Chairman of Summa Strategies. Welcome to you all.
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3: Hi.
1: Great to have you on. I want to start with you, Sabrina, on the Gordie Howe Bridge. So it looks like some kind of a concession from Canada here. There's a debate over what that actually is. The Prime Minister yesterday taking great pains, and we've already run the clip a couple of times on the show, so I won't run it again, but basically saying this is net profit splitting for 15 years, not the full gross toll splitting for 15 years. But the bottom line is they did change the agreement to get it open because the Americans were complaining about it after the fact. Does that set a precedent in your view?
3: I mean, it definitely feels like one of the many shakedowns of Donald Trump, right? Like, I think this follows Donald Trump's repeated pattern behavior, not just with Canada, but I think many other countries, where he feels like he's getting a bad deal, but the deal is obviously fair and equal. I think that's very much true of NAFTA / CUSMA 2.0. And I think it does hurt Canada from a revenue perspective. I think it's hard with every deal that we sign. It's always hard to know what the actual details are, like what Donald Trump posts or what gets posted and what gets signed. So I think we may have to wait and see. But I do think it hurts Canada, and I think it's not a great deal for us. At the same time, we needed the bridge open. And if this was going to be the way to get it open, then the Prime Minister had to get it done. But I definitely don't think it's like a financial benefit to this country.
1: And Shannon, is it more the optics of it here and the bending to the Americans, regardless of, you know, what goes on Truth Social? Because as we've seen, his pattern is to mislead and to lie about these things. So what's to say he's not lying about this? And then this is a minuscule change in the original contract. Or is it? I mean, there is that question. What did we give up in order to bend to a regime that is essentially not really concerned with rule of law, contract law, or international law, to be honest, in many, many ways?
4: In really any of the ways. You know, I think this is just another demonstration that we can't take anything for granted in our relationship with the U.S., even agreements that were made more than a decade ago. I think when you ask about the optics, I think the optics of having a completed bridge that's just sitting there, not being used, is worse than the optics of striking a compromise with the U.S. But I suspect there's just still a lot of unease because, as you said, this president has not proven to be trustworthy when it comes to keeping his word. So I think Canadians will wait for cars to actually cross this bridge before they feel like they even got a deal at all.
1: Right. We'll see, because things could change again, right? He loves the leverage.
4: Loves the leverage.
1: I just returned, Tim, from NATO and from Saudi Arabia with the Prime Minister. Mm-hmm. What was striking about Donald Trump is the way he sucks the oxygen out of the room, the way he demands the news coverage. He commands it. Because he is so erratic and he's the president of the United States, you're in a bind. You must cover it. But I know Canadian officials and Mr. Carney, by extension, try not to spend a lot of time paying attention to that, because what is real often is very different from what's on social media. That all being said, they did make a change here, right, on the bridge.
2: As far as we know, and we need to get the details, as everybody has said here, to know what has been lost or what potentially has been gained. I was sitting in for this guy, I think his name is Richardson, on Friday.
1: Yes.
2: Yeah, on that show, and I had Brian Massey, the former MP, who you and I know and the panel knows.
1: Yes.
2: And you know, Brian Massey and others making the argument, if we're not going to open it, let's do something else there. There certainly is a desire, it seems, Graham, in the Windsor area to get this open and get this done, but again, at what cost? And I think where the Prime Minister is vulnerable. And he's not that vulnerable at the moment, but this stuff, as we all know, can start to pile up on you is, one, not getting things done, but two, if you do get something done, what did you get in return or what did you lose? And that could be something that later on, not right now, becomes painful for him.
1: Yeah, and this is, Sabrina, to Tim's point, this is the extended honeymoon phase where, you know, people are not batting an eye. For instance, that is international travel, and I don't sense any traction on the food costs and the, you know, like all of the costs associated with the international travel, the public essentially accepting it. But to Tim's point, I mean, that's not going to last forever on all issues, let alone the travel issue, but also on the bridge issue, like what is the give here? Should there be concern with that on the Canadian side?
3: I mean, I think it's hard to pick apart individual issues and then address them individually because we have so much part and parcel with the United States. So, like, you know, we have many tariffs still that need to be negotiated with the United States on steel and autos. We still have CUSMA that has now entered yearly renewal that has to, you know, be negotiated. And so I think it's hard. I think that's the balancing act that the Prime Minister's office is going through right now, as well as provinces. You know, when do we give, when do we pull back? You know, we've obviously seen most of the provinces, except for Alberta, hold really strongly on the bourbon ban. I think that's truly hurting the United States. It's really angering the ambassador. So I think every single issue is like unique, but not ever able to be solved on its own. It has to be dealt with in the context of the other things that we're giving up.
1: I kind of viewed the bridge and the booze in the same basket, right? Like there's this ridiculous, you know, refusal to open a bridge that's already there. And we're pulling booze off shelves and they say, well, that's a provincial decision, an LCBO decision or a BC liquor store decision or a liquor corporation decision. It's not about federal relations when of course it is. The other thing, and I'm not suggesting the federal government has pull over those liquor authorities, but the other thing is they're responding to public demands that we did do something about this as our industries come under attack. Shannon, do you think how critical is something like the bridge and the booze to the overall larger picture of our relations with the United States? Because small things, and they're not small, but little irritants can go a long way.
4: Absolutely. And I think we've seen so many of those. So they do start to pile up. They do start to add up. And I think we have to remember that Mark Carney was very much elected on a promise to smooth out the relationship with the U.S. to get this done. And so I think every time that we make a concession, I think that it counts a little bit more onto his record. So whether he points to the provinces and say, well, they have authority at the end of the day, he is the prime minister. He's overseeing this and it is his relationship. So I think it could hurt him in the long run. But I also think that Canadians are going to continue to cut him quite a bit of slack because he's not dealing with a reasonable person. And I think anyone who's been around a toddler and has tried to reason with them has some sympathy for what the prime minister is going through right now, because so much of what Donald Trump says is not consistent and he doesn't stick to what he says he's going to do. So I think that there's some sympathy for the prime minister, and I think that that's why he's been able to have this extended honeymoon.
1: Well, there's hundreds of examples, Tim, but even NATO, right? It's like Spain's a waste of time. We don't want to deal with them at all. And then the same day he gets to the podium, and the love in the room was unbelievable. Like it was just like, so what are you supposed to do with that? Their strategy, I think, bridge, booze, NATO, whatever it is to not react to every single thing and work behind the scenes as much as possible and try to smooth things out as best you can.
2: When you're dealing with a difficult relative, you can take that same example, right? You don't want to engage in, you want to fight, you pick your battles. That's the line I think we've all been told by friends and parents, pick when you're going to engage. And I think Carney's taking that as a strategy. It's probably the right strategy. And more people are seeing Donald Trump for his inconsistent behaviors, to be polite. And as Shannon said a moment ago, I think the other benefit of the doubt the prime minister gets is still from the Canadian public on the people, a person that he's dealing with, which means he's got a longer runway.
1: All right, Sabrina, Shannon, and Tim are back, our daily debrief panel. I'm Graham Richardson in for Vashi. They are back right after the break on Alberta's separation. Has it actually quieted down, and does that matter? Stay with us.
0: where the noise stops and the conversation begins.
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1: Welcome back. I'm Graham Richardson in for Vashi today. She will be back tomorrow. I hope you're having a good Monday. We're here with Sabrina Grover, Shannon Greer, and Tim Powers for our Daily Debrief panel. I want to talk about Alberta separation and the debate that will ramp up again, obviously heading into the referendum about the referendum. Perhaps it's waned a bit because of Stampede, a very active Stampede on the political front. Mark Carney was there yesterday or over the weekend, and he had this to say about Alberta's place in Canada.
2: Canada works. It can work better, and it works better when people are engaged. It's Canada's worth fighting for. We're fighting for Canada and building up the country. We're stronger when we're together. We have access as Canadians, as Albertans, we have access to 1.5 billion people through free trade agreements. Those are between the government of Canada and other countries. This year, we're on track to double that number. 3 billion people around the world, we will have access. Albertans will have access through these free trade agreements. We're going to rip all those up and try to rebuild those again. I grew up in Alberta. Alberta, you know, build not break. Lead not leave. I mean, that's the Alberta I know. It's led the country, and with everything coming together at this time, where Canada's poised to help lead the world, Alberta leading Canada, that's what we need.
1: Our experts on this panel on Alberta, Sabrina and Shannon. Shannon, I want to start with you. My family, my wife's side, is in Alberta still. I spent 8 years there. I know about this undercurrent of anti in Alberta, of the notion that it's a raw deal and that they're taking us for granted. It's kind of part of the culture there. Is your view that this time it's different and more acute or more dangerous for the country than the run-of-the-mill anti-Eastern, anti-Montreal-Toronto sort of vibe that the province often gives off?
3: I think the difference this time is that we've had a premier who's sort of breathed life into it. I think in the past we've seen leaders who have tried to balance it, but without giving it too much oxygen. And I think the difference this time is that Premier Smith has really given it a lot of oxygen. And that's how we've gone to this point where we are having a non-binding vote on separation, that referendum within a referendum taking place this fall. And I think you're right that over the Calgary Stampede, I think she really tried to put unity in the spotlight. She made a major announcement with the Prime Minister on a new West Coast pipeline. She stood with Doug Ford to release a plan for a pipeline going east. Not to mention, she shared the stage with the premiers of Ontario, Saskatchewan, Newfoundland, and Labrador at an economic corridors and transportation event. But while she's saying all these things, she's still giving the separatists room to move this forward. Mm. And, you know, just as all of this was happening at the Stampede, Elections Alberta started verifying the signatures collected by the Stay Free Alberta petition. And so that's another thing that's happening to continue to move this forward. So while it seemed a little bit more quiet during the Stampede, it's still happening. And I think the biggest difference is that the premier has given it more life than past leaders have.
1: Mm. Did she have a choice on that, Sabrina? There is this notion that given what she's facing in her party, she didn't want to get Jason Kenney'd, which I find extraordinary that Jason Kenney was not conservative enough for that party. That's pretty extraordinary if you know Jason Kenney. I know he feels that way as well. Did she have a choice here from your view that is not this path?
4: Well, so I disagree with the notion that separatism is more conservative than not. I would say it's more lunacy and fringe than anything else, right? Fair. I don't think that Jason Kenney got canned because of that notion, because he wasn't bowing to those fringe people, and he went pretty far. But I think for Premier Smith, she's basically invited. Let me just be clear. Jason Kenney invited those people into the party when he changed the structures of the voting of the board and of all of those other pieces around the constitution of the party politics. Right. And Danielle Smith just continued to let those people in. They've taken over the board. It's a small minority of people. They just have an outsized level of control. And Danielle Smith, for some reason, has not out-politicked them and taken back control. Yeah. But, you know, I think the other question is, it's not just the question around separation. We have to talk about the other nine questions that are on the referendum that weaken Alberta's commitment to Canada and Alberta's commitment to other Canadians, whether they are born here or whether they came here and became immigrants and became newcomers and now have Canadian, now hold Canadian passports or are Canadians or are refugees or whatever you may be in the country.
1: Or First Nations.
4: All of those questions matter. Or First Nations.
1: First Nations,
4: but all
1: is
4: of those
1: huge,
4: questions
1: right?
4: matter.
1: Yes.
4: Mm-hmm.
1: Yes.
4: Huge. And I think that's why the Prime Minister met with some of the chiefs this week as well.
1: Yeah. And Tim, I know you're not Albertan, but this is an odd arrangement for a prime minister to be there. He's in the cowboy hat. Many of them have done it, but this felt more important this year. Number one, policy-wise, because of pipeline politics, and number two, because of the threat of separation.
5: And he moved from sneakers to cowboy boots, Graham, apparently, first faux pas of the day. No, I'm not an Albertan, but you know where I come from in Newfoundland and Labrador, and we have a ton of people who live in Alberta and work in Alberta, and we hear a lot about all of this. And just going back to the question you asked Sabrina when you're asking about Danielle Smith, channel little Brian Mulroney here talking to John Turner, you had an option. In this case, he said, sir, but in this case, it would be you had an option, Premier. And the option is always to leave. Right, not to play these frigging games, and I think she has played a reckless game. Maybe it is settling down. We're not there. We don't know, as Sabrina and Shannon do, but it doesn't feel like it from afar. It feels like this is we've got an intense, fiery fall ahead of us, and it's not just Alberta that's going to have turbulence. It's the rest of the country as well. So, you know, being cute with politics is one thing, but playing games with the future of the nation is another, and your province. And Danielle Smith has a lot of communication skills. She has a lot of political skills, but so far, they haven't benefited her yet because this instability has not gone.

0: kind of looked at the energy sector.
1: Completely. And I think we've actually heard Mark Carney echoing, you know, some of those conservatives who have started different movements here, the Lead, Not Leave campaign, and folks who do not want to leave, who, you know, those who authored the firewall letter all of those years ago, saying that Alberta was getting a bad deal, but looking at ways that they could do it within the province without having, you know, the threat of leaving. And so I think that it has really become sort of a troubling narrative, and it is really hurting Alberta, and it's also hurting the rest of the country. I know that the Calgary Chamber of Commerce just did a survey saying that if Alberta does separate, you know, more than half of businesses are looking to leave. So what does that do for the Alberta economy? And what is it doing right now when people are looking to invest? The premier can announce all of these MOUs and all of these great deals, but you're just not going to attract that investment while this conversation is going on.
0: Right. And I keep hearing, Sabrina, that, you know, that like a pipeline is not going to solve this. And a prime minister with Alberta roots who is right of center for the Liberal Party is not going to solve this. It goes deeper than that.
2: I agree, but I think to Shannon's point, like, it's not a widespread sentiment. The widespread sentiment is, okay, Alberta gets treated poorly by Ottawa. We need to kind of stick it to Ottawa. Let's figure out ways to do that. But separation is very much a fringe movement. It very much is still, even after all of these months, the polling is still showing it's not more than that 10 or 15% maximum of people who would actually separate. And for those 15% of people, nothing will change.
0: Sabrina Grover, Shannon Greer, Tim Powers, great to talk to you all. Thanks for being here.
3: Thank you.
1: Thanks for having me.
2: Thanks.
0: We're back with Dawn Drummond and spending and transparency after the break.
4: If it's happening,
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6: 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BC nurses expanding picket lines across Vancouver Island today. Escalated job action now today at the Nanaimo Regional General Hospital. The union representing some 60,000 nurses set up pickets in front of the Royal Jubilee tomorrow. Vic General had picket lines on Sunday. The nurses cite what they say are thousands of cases of manager intimidation where they were forced to do non-nursing duties. Health employers have said that nurses are not being pushed to fulfill non-nursing duties and have vowed to look into the cases cited. The Alberta government, Ottawa, and five major oil sand producers have signed a memorandum of understanding to advance a multi-billion dollar carbon capture and storage project. The Pathways Project is a condition for the new West Coast oil sands pipeline moving forward. The MOU said the project would proceed in stages with a completion date in January 2035. The members of the consortium behind the Pathways Alliance are the Canada Natural Resources, Imperial Oil, Suncor, Cenovus, and ConocoPhillips. The Bank of Canada widely expected to keep its benchmark interest rate unchanged this week, even after inflation topped 3% this spring. Governor Tip Macklin had said that the central bank would look through the inflation, initial inflation shock from high gas prices, but will act if pressures are spreading beyond the pumps. RBC senior economist Claire Fan says even though inflation is at its highest point since late 2023, the sources of higher prices are narrowly focused.
7: As of the latest inflation data, we have not seen the sort of broadening out of inflation pressure that the Bank of Canada is most concerned about. So as a reason for that, we think the bank will continue to look through the near-term higher headline readings while focusing on some of the more core readings.
6: The Bank of Canada will release new forecasts for inflation and economic growth alongside its interest rate decision. That comes on Wednesday. And the U.S. president now says that Iranian ships will no longer be able to travel through the Strait of Hormuz and that the U.S. would charge a 20% toll on other countries' eligible cargo, escalating tensions after weekends of attack by both nations to assert control of the critical waterway where a fifth of the world's oil passes through. The International Maritime Organization, the UN agency, which oversees the safety and security measures of the shipping lanes, said the group was waiting to find out what Trump's proposal was, and its stance on tolls remains unchanged. Your weather forecast, we've got sunshine this morning, increasing cloud near noon 23, low 13 tonight with some gusting winds on the Strait, sunny tomorrow, high 24. Right now it's 15 at the Inner Harbour and 17 at the airport.
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1: Welcome back. I'm Graham Richardson sitting in for Vashi. You know, it's been nagging us collectively in the CTV Ottawa News Bureau for months now. This cloud, and we're not alone. Other independent reporters, other mainstream reporters feel the same way. This sort of cloud of announcements and talking points and not a lot of detail about government spending. We're going to build a pipeline. Apparently, it's going to be backed by Crown corporations. We're going to fundamentally change how we defend the country to the tune of billions of dollars in massive projects. But we're not going to raise taxes, go into more debt, or cut transfer payments. We're just not going to talk about that for now. Someone who knows something about budgets raised this with the Globe and Mail a few days ago. Don Drummond's economist, fellow in residence at C.D. Howe Institute and at Queen's University in Kingston, former chief economist at TD Bank, well-known commentator on budgets, been involved for many, many years. Mr. Drummond joins us now. Don, thanks for being here.
2: Hey, you're welcome.
1: These are simple questions, right? Like, how are we going to pay for it? Like, are taxes going to go up for the subs or not? Apparently, they're already paid for, or they're already factored in.
2: That's right. Even before we get how we pay for it, what is it?
1: Yes.
2: Those of us who follow the budgets thought that the budget that we had and the spring economic update that we had in April had us going to 2% core spending in defense. The government's always waved its hand about this non-core 1.5%, got it covered. Who knows whether they got it covered? Who knows what's in it? But that added up to 3.5, according to my math. And then when we had the big defense show in Ottawa a couple of weeks ago, the prime minister announced, no, the fiscal framework has not got 3.5, it's got 4.
1: Right.
2: And we're going, how do you find that in the budget? Well, the answer, of course, is you can't. And there's some confusion because the budget uses accrual accounting and the commitment to NATO's and cash accounting, and they hide behind that and said, well, it's not in the accrual, but it's in the cash. And I said, well, can we see the cash then? Can we see both? And the answer is no. And if you think that people like me can't give it because we're insignificant and unimportant, the parliamentary budget officer who works for parliament cannot get the information and has actually filed access to information requests to get it. How pathetic is that?
1: Well, and how unusual is it from your perspective to talk this big, to talk this amount of change, and to not back that up with specifics?
2: The cover for the defense, this is why I pick up in your word specific, the cover is, and the prime minister said, I don't want to tip our hat to exactly how we intend to spend the money. And I said, well, wait a minute. There's two separate issues here. There's how much you're going to spend, which should be reflected in the fiscal framework and should be revealed to Canadians in Parliament. Exactly how you spend it. Hey, I get that. You've just suddenly decided you're going to spend like over double what you're going to spend on before. I would be upset if you had a plan within 10 days for that.
1: Fair.
2: It's complicated. You got to absolutely make sense that we get a lot of domestic Canadian value out of that. You don't want to just all of a sudden buy everything from Germany and the United States and South Korea. We want to get home content, but you got to tell us up front how much it is. But come back to this memorandum of understanding just about a week ago with British Columbia, another multi-billion dollar statement. What is that? You know, we've already got billions assigned to various different infrastructure banks. Is that already contained in there? So it's not necessarily new funds. Is it new funds? Is it government spending? Is it a loan? Is it a loan guarantee? They all have very different fiscal implications. And coming to your point about taxes, sometimes they'll hit the, we'll have to raise taxes or we'll borrow it, and other forms we don't. But we just don't know.
1: You know, I noticed the UK has shifted some of their Starmer's choices heading out the door, has shifted away from nuclear to defense. And there's a number on it, and they're also talking about what will likely be a tax increase to pay for it. And I asked officials, I just got back from NATO with the Prime Minister's team, and I asked officials, I said, you know, where's our accounting of this? Like, is there pain coming? Because, you know, and they were adamant that, no, this is all... this is all planned. We're not going to have to do that kind of thing. Do you buy that?
2: No, because I think in the spring economic update, we brought that core defense spending to 2% of GDP. That's got to go up to 3.5. If the prime minister is right, and I've seen no evidence backing up what he said, it's 2.5. It's still got to go another 1 percentage point. And by the way, that's $30 billion.
1: Yes, it's that's a lot of money.
2: You know, the math is pretty simple, right? It's a $3 trillion economy, so every percent is $30 billion. We've already got a fiscal plan that shows deficits of over $50 billion forever. So if we don't hit the tax side of it, we're now talking about $80 billion.
1: Yeah.
2: And, you know, the classic thing right in the very first textbook of economics is guns or butter, but we seem to be wanting to have guns and the butter and are willing to borrow and shove the burden onto somebody else to pay for it ultimately.
1: My frame of reference is all, if they did that, let's just say they did that, it's all debt so that it's not hitting cash-strapped consumers now with higher taxes. Are we getting close on the debt levels to the concern of the 90s, or not even? Can you say?
2: Well, numbers-wise, we have a lot of safety there. I mean, we hit 70% in that debt-to-GDP ratio. We're a little bit above 40% right now. That's still too high. Mm-hmm. We're still spending about 13 cents of every revenue dollar paying interest in the public debt, and that's money that's not available for healthcare, or pensions, and employment insurance benefits and all the things that people want at the moment. So it is troubling. You know, I did a piece recently. I'm so tired of groups and the government saying we have a lower debt ratio than other countries, therefore we got scope to do all this borrowing. First of all, if you look at the general government debt of all levels of government in Canada, we're very high by international standards, and that's probably the right one. Mm. We have a current surplus in the Canada and Quebec pension plans, but that's not available for anything else, and that has to be met by future liabilities, so forget that. If you forget those things, our debt position is not that good. And other countries, including the United States, are being hammered in bond markets for their big debt. Why would we wish that upon ourselves? My point was our long-term interest rates are more than a full percentage points for the Americans, and historically it's been the reverse. Historically, we paid about a percentage point more. So we've got this advantage in borrowing costs because we have been more sensible and fiscal. Let's not throw that away, but let's consolidate that. But we do have to somehow pay for this higher defense. I think our tax burden is as high as it can get. We shouldn't be relying on corporate and personal income taxes nearly to the extent that we do already. We can't do that any further. So we're going to have to cut spending more. And keep in mind that even after the spring economic outlook and all these internal savings that the government has announced, the ratio of program spending to GDP will be much higher than it's been in the post-1995 historical period. So spending blew out for a couple of years after 2019, and they're just slowly but partially reining that back. So spending is still very high by any kind of historical measure.
1: There is no way they can meet these NATO targets or boost our cash spending on military like they've been talking about without some kind of an impact on the finances of the country. It's just the numbers are too large.
2: The math is breathtakingly simple. You have to take it out of non-defense spending, you have to raise taxes, or you have to borrow it, or some combination of those three. That's all there is.
1: Yeah.
2: And whether it's 2% going up to 3.5, which is $45 billion, or it's 2.5 to 3.5, that's $30 billion. They're both staggeringly high numbers, and it's tough to cut in there. You know, the big chunks of the rest of it are old age security and major transfers to the provinces, and all the provinces are running big deficits as well.
1: Yep. Yeah. And my simple math, and I'm even simpler than you. I mean, if it's all cash, they go to 4% at the end of the decade, like Carney is saying. That number is like double the health transfer to the provinces for defense.
2: Yeah. It was a very interesting study the International Monetary Fund did recently, and they looked back historically what has happened when countries massively increase their defense spending. And their whole point was throw this argument of guns versus butter, because it all ended up being a permanent increase in the debt burden. And beyond the initial phase of building the defense infrastructure, there was no lasting economic benefit from it. That's a pretty discouraging piece of history.
1: Yeah. Don Drummond, appreciate your time. Thank you, sir.
2: Okay. You're welcome. Bye.
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1: Welcome back. I'm Graham Richardson sitting in for Vashi today. She will be back tomorrow. A bit of a shock, to say the least, in American politics. A giant of the Senate, Lindsey Graham, died suddenly at the age of 71. He's a longtime Republican, South Carolina-based senator, tremendous power, 30-plus years in Congress, a very influential Republican, infamously condemning Donald Trump and then doing a flip and completely supporting him in a way that hurt him with his detractors, but not with his base. Eric Hamm is CTV News U.S. political analyst, former congressional staffer. He joins us on the line. Eric, his legacy is described as complex. Why do you suppose that is? Hi, Eric. Okay, we are missing Eric Hamm. Our apologies for that, folks. We thought we had him. We'll see if we can get him back. You know, he called Donald Trump despicable, a race-baiting xenophobe. We do have Eric. Eric, I was just asking why people describe Lindsey Graham's legacy as complex. What would you say about that?
5: You know, he was a John McCain Republican. He was a healthy sidekick to McCain. And of course, everyone knew McCain as, of course, the maverick, because he certainly moved to his own beat. But he was also someone who would willingly work and walk across the aisle to actually get things done. And that was who Lindsey Graham pretty much hitched his wagon to. And that was how he also became known in Washington. And of course, he was one of the first people to lash out at Donald Trump when he attempted to try to win the nomination back in 2016. And of course, that 180 that we saw, not just doing a complete 180, but also, you know, going all in terms of, you know, carrying his agenda in Congress and certainly standing up for many of Donald Trump's appointees, as well as many of his policies as well. And of course, you know, he served on some of the, you know, most influential committees, the defense, the Armed Services Committee, the Judiciary Committee. And of course, this week it's going to be consequential. You've got the nomination for Donald Trump's Attorney General, Todd Blanche, who's been overseeing the Epstein files. Mm. And now that Lindsey Graham is not there, the Republicans are down one, but they're still expected to actually get him out of committee. But it's going to be a massive, massive floor fight, because now you've got Republican senators that will no longer be there. You've got Lindsey Graham, who suddenly and unexpectedly died. And then you've got Senator Mitch McConnell, who is incapacitated, who some aren't sure if he is dead or alive. Hmm. So this is a consequential week that we're seeing play out right now, as, of course, everyone is memorializing the late senator as well.
1: Yeah. And how at the center of Trumpism was Graham?
5: He was, you know, I have always said that Donald Trump, you know, it was Doris Kearns Goodwin who wrote the seminal book on Abraham Lincoln, The Team of Rivals, which talked about how he was able to work very well with many of those who were competitors to the nomination. And I think that's what we have seen with President Donald Trump, how people can one day be, you know, enemies of the president, but then you can find them working very closely together. And Lindsey Graham is someone that we have seen who was that individual. Marco Rubio, who is now serving as Donald Trump's Secretary of State. Many believe he could be the Republican nominee. Donald Trump has certainly endorsed him. And then also you have J.D. Vance, someone who, again, was not a Trump supporter initially, but now we see, you know, a member of the fold working very closely on not only Donald Trump's agenda, but also ensuring that the MAGA base stays in the fold. And that is how Lindsey Graham, I think, will be remembered. But it's a complicated I think exposition of the late senator, particularly given his ability to not only work across the aisle, but as but was seen as one of those centrist Republicans. And now you see this 180 where, you know, Democrats became, you know, non sequiturs and just very difficult for him to work with.
1: Yeah.
5: And I think that just speaks to the polarization that you're seeing play out in Washington.
1: And it sounds almost quaint across the aisle now. We seem so far from that. Of all people, Vashi interviewed Hunter Biden a few weeks ago. And I just want to read what he posted on social media, because I think it's very telling and well-written and really gets at the heart of what you're talking about, Eric. Here's what part of what Hunter Biden said. I thought of the time before Donald Trump when he was a brother to Senator McCain. A time when senators from different parties could fight about politics and still be friends. A time when a conservative Republican from South Carolina could say to my father, if you can't admire Joe Biden as a person, you've got a problem. He's the nicest person I've ever met in politics, as good a man as God ever created. That's the Senator Graham I will remember today, not because I've forgotten what came after, because in that memory there is hope. I will choose to remember the time before Trump because I believe in America after Trump. What do you think of that? That seems to me to really nail it on the head where the party is, where the country is, and how much it's changed.
5: You're right. And it's a reflection, of course, of the senator and how complicated he became. But also, too, when you talk about after or a post-Trump presidency, it's unclear if it's actually going to go back to a time of that level of comedy and bipartisanship that we have seen.
1: Right.
5: Because the country is in a very different place right now. It's a place where now political violence has entered the lexicon, and it is too shaping how our politics are driven. It is shaping how our politics are manifesting themselves, not just in policy, but in our comportment. And it's unclear, and I think it's naive, but also on some level ignorant, to suggest that somehow, because Donald Trump exits the stage, that the nation will go back to a time where that type of politics actually ruled the day. It's not, I think, how we should look at the nation, because again, Donald Trump did not shape or even make our politics what they are. Donald Trump is actually more of a reflection of the country. And I think we do ourselves a disservice, as well as the president himself, if we simply just blame all of our problems and our ills on Donald Trump.
1: Yeah, and
5: because Donald Trump was merely, I think, projecting and reflecting what was already in the nation. And I think we saw that too with Lindsey Graham.
1: Eric Hammer, appreciate your time as always. Thank you so much.
5: You bet. Thank you.
1: All right. And that is all the time we have for the show today, the Vashi Cabello Show. Vashi will be back tomorrow. I'm Graham Richardson sitting in for her. By the way, to Eric's point, that is certainly not the opinion of the Canadian government. They are not planning after Trump to hope that a switch has been flipped and we're going back to the old times. They don't think we are. Thanks for being here.
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24: Good morning, I'm Katie Hamilton with CFAX 1070's 11 o'clock news. Oak Bay Police is searching for a 15-year-old boy missing since Friday night. Jemai, or also goes by Nathan, is 5'8" with dreadlocks. He was wearing all black clothing, possibly a black hooded sweatshirt with the hood up, and black runners with gray trim. Jemai may travel by bus, Uber, or taxi, and may spend time in the Souk or Langford areas. Police and family are concerned for Jemai's well-being. If you know anything or see him, please call Oak Bay Police. Crews fighting out-of-control wildfires near Boston Bar, B.C., says they took advantage of favorable weather on the weekend to attack blazes directly. However, fire activity is expected to pick up after weekend rain, with cooler weather moderating fire behavior. The size of the Brunswick complex of wildfires, consisting of blazes in Brunswick Creek and Ainslie Creek, has changed little since last week. Both blazes have a combined size of more than 188 square kilometers. After weekend rain and cooler weather moderated the fire's behavior. The Alberta government, Ottawa, and five major oil sands producers have signed a memorandum of understanding to advance the multi-billion dollar pathway carbon capture and storage project.
25: The project is a condition for a new West Coast oil sands pipeline moving ahead. Alberta submitted its proposal for the more than million barrel a day pipeline to southern BC last week to the Federal Major Projects Office. Pathways aims to transport 6 million tons a year of carbon dioxide captured from several oil sands operations. They are to be stored underground near Cold Lake, Alberta. Lauren Krugel, The Canadian Press, Calgary.
24: There's cash hiding in your closet and old forgotten drawers.
26: It might not look like money. It could be retro technology, a vintage handbag, a broken bracelet, or an old guitar. But if it's in good condition, someone will likely buy it. And if it's currently trending, that price could be higher. The president of the Canadian Pawn Association says items like retro gaming consoles are hot right now because of the nostalgia factor for the 90s and 2000s. Other experts say the resale market for luxury clothing is less about timing it by the current season and more about the value of the brand and fashion cycle. They say people could try to sell items themselves or work with a consignment vendor. Brenda Molina Navidad, The Canadian Press.
24: Tim Hortons Cafe is back this Wednesday, July 15th. 100% of proceeds from every hot and iced coffee sold will support Tim Hortons Foundation camps, helping youth from underserved communities reach their full potential. You can also support the cause with a $2 Camp Day donut, a $2 donation badge, or a $3 Camp Day bracelet at participating Timmy's restaurants. It's a great day to upsize your order and treat your family and friends to a coffee. Meanwhile, the film industry are remembering Sam Neill, the star of Jurassic Park and The Piano, who died today at the age of 78 after a battle with blood cancer.
27: Tributes are pouring in for the actor from TV and film friends. Toni Collette, who starred with Neill in A Long Way Down and Dirty Deeds, took to Instagram to share, and she wrote, "I love you, dear Sam. You hero, you legend, you sweetheart, our great friend. You are already missed so very much. Continue in peace wherever you are."
24: FIFA President Gianni Infantino is exploring the possibility of expanding the World Cup to 64 teams.
28: Infantino told a Swiss broadcaster that discussions will begin after the current tournament, saying giving every country a chance to compete would provide an incentive for them to build more competitive soccer programs. An expanded World Cup field could be in place by 2030. I'm at Mattinson.
24: Here is CFAX weather for today. Mainly sunny, increasing cloudiness later this afternoon. Some wind light, except west, 30 kilometers near the Juan de Fuca Strait this afternoon as well. Highs at 23 during the day with a humidex at 25. For tonight, mainly cloudy, clearing near midnight. Wind continues 30 kilometers near the strait with a low of 13. Right now in downtown Victoria, it's 14 and mainly sunny. I'm Katie Hamilton. If it's happening, it's here on CFAX 1070. It's coming up to 11:05.
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9: The program, Adam Sterling with you once again on CFAX 1070. This is Monday, July 13th of the year 2026. Lots to talk about on the show today. As always, let's set the scene by going back in time 3 days to a press conference that was attended by none other than BC Premier David Eby, facing questions from the media on pending job action by BC's nurses.
21: Last 5 years, now it is time to step up and speak for nurses, speak for patient care, and it has to be done now.
9: That's a reporter reading out a statement from a representative of the nurses' union to the premier. How does he respond?
21: They're calling to get involved directly in their contract negotiations. How do you respond to that? What are your plans to address her concerns?
22: Well, you know, the reality is for British Columbians who've come into contact with the healthcare system, there's not one that hasn't had their life positively impacted by a nurse. Nurses are probably the most beloved people in terms of professions. I speak.
9: You could tell he's having a moment of self-awareness there because he knows that unlike his profession, nurses are mostly respected, cherished, etc., etc.
22: This is a lawyer politician.
9: He's a lawyer politician
22: who married a registered nurse. I'm hoping some of it would rub off. I'm always happy to speak in support of the amazing work the nurses do across our system. Nurses are the glue that holds an incredibly strained system together, and they deserve to be recognized for that. There's no question about it.
9: Incredibly strained. Whoever is in charge of all of this should be ashamed of themselves, by the way, whoever that is.
22: Labor disruption, job action by nurses to draw attention to their concerns about conditions of work, around safety, around the demands that are put on nurses every single day. Those are real. Our government has been putting in place pieces to address those, making sure that there's an enforceable ratio of patients per nurse so that a nurse doesn't feel that patients aren't getting the care that they need. Work around improving security, including pilots related to security screening and new relational security guards in hospitals across the province. Today's announcement is part of improving safety in emergency rooms for nurses as well.
9: The announcement had to do with involuntary care provisions.
22: But there are issues that need to be addressed. The Minister of Labor will be making an announcement later today about a mediator to assist us in these conversations. The goal, I'm sure, on all sides is to get the nurses back to work as soon as possible. And also at the same time, I want to express my appreciation for the efforts that they make every day for patients.
9: So anyway, that was on Friday. So the word mediator got mentioned. Now, I don't want to make it sound like it's always Vince Reddy anytime David Eby's in tough and he needs a mediator to solve things. There were follow-up questions, though, shortly thereafter.
29: How much of a miracle can the mediator work here?
22: Yeah, I don't want to prejudge any conversations that will take place at the table.
9: I can't be an optimist at this point. Reality would have broken my spirit long ago.
22: I know that we have a shared goal of ensuring nurses are respected and appreciated in our system and are able to return to work fully to support patients in British Columbia, and that'll be our goal at the table.
9: All right. So anyway, it turned out it was Vince Reddy.
25: After more than a week of escalating job action by unionized BC nurses, a mediator has now been appointed to help reach a deal. In a statement today, Labor Minister Jennifer Whiteside said that Reddy and Amanda Rogers will act as special mediators over the next 10 days. And if necessary, they will provide recommendations to end the dispute between nurses and the health employer. Job action began last week and is slated to expand, according to the BCNU. Some of the issues include wages, nurse-to-patient ratios, safety, and staffing vacancies. BCNU's president says the mediation offer shows job action is having an impact.
30: I'm pleased that this is being offered, mediation that is. However, I am concerned that there was no indication that there's any movement on the government-imposed mandate. So without the ability to access additional resources to make a deal, I'm not optimistic, but nonetheless, this could be a path forward.
0: The BCNU says job action will continue while mediation is underway, including expanding picket lines to Vancouver Island starting this weekend.
9: Gee, I wonder what the guy that always backs down in the end will do with yet another labor action on his doorstep. I wish we could just skip to the end where EB surrenders and gives them what they want and we don't see disruption in terms of healthcare. But we are seeing disruption in terms of healthcare. I'm looking at the Island Health social media feed right now. Picketing, it says here, post an hour ago, is expected to begin at Royal Jubilee Hospital July 14th. So that's tomorrow at 5:30 a.m. It says that part of ongoing nursing job action, some services, it warns people may be delayed or rescheduled. It says keep your appointment unless contacted. It also reminds people that emergency care remains available. The word available is doing a lot of heavy lifting in that sentence, but that's okay. At least the sentence hasn't completely collapsed just yet. Also, yesterday, we were reminded that picketing was expected to begin at Central Island Surgical Center today at 7 a.m. as part of ongoing nursing job action. Again, reminding people if they have a scheduled procedure, please attend as planned unless you are contacted. And the day before that, we were reminded that picketing was expected to begin at Nanaimo Regional General Hospital this morning at 5:30 a.m. More warning was given for that, though, in terms of the number of days in advance as part of ongoing nursing job action. Again, reminding everyone to keep their appointments unless otherwise contacted. And some patients, for some procedures we understand, are being contacted. But again, that will be on a one-to-one basis. So I don't want to put any blanket announcements out there. Also reminding us, Island Health posted on July the 11th, so this was 2 days ago, that picketing was expected at that point at the South Island Surgical Center this morning, Monday morning at 6 a.m. doing an ongoing job action. Again, the same notice was given. Picketing started, though, here on Vancouver Island yesterday. That was July the 12th at 5:30 a.m. outside Victoria General Hospital. Again, part of ongoing nursing job action. Patients being advised that some services may be delayed or rescheduled. Asking everyone to keep their appointment unless contacted, and we will continue to watch this space for further updates. But for the moment, we had a premier who was not exactly inspiring in terms of his overall tone on Friday. We had a BC Nurses Union president who said to CTV that she was not optimistic, that she had not heard what she needed to hear yet. And we have a record half a mile long of various fights that David Eby has picked because it was the right thing to do over the past couple of years before he ends up at a podium looking very solemn, saying it didn't work out the way anybody wanted to do as he surrenders and tries to clean up the mess that the decision made in the first place. Will we see a similar brinksmanship combined with climb down in this, or will we just skip to the end because it's summertime and I don't think anybody wants to see any medical appointments canceled? You and I can only speculate, my dear listener, but that's okay. We're good at it. We spend 4 hours every day, at least in part, doing that. And then we, of course, test our assumptions and our theories against what reality serves up. Not always right, but we're not always wrong either. And we try to tip that balance in our favor more and more every day. Speaking of which, if at first you don't succeed, move a reconsideration motion. We've seen it happen in a couple of different municipalities in the CRD recently. Most likely in Souk, the Throop Road connector issue we thought stalled last month until after the election.
1: It was a close one there.
9: That's Souk Mayor Maya Tate saying it was a close one, even though I'm not sure it was.
1: I still would have been defeated, but I saw like a half hand over here. So I thought someone changed their mind. All right. Okay. Well, that concludes that for now. Good luck to the next council.
9: Or will it be, on my radar screen for this evening, Souk actually buried at item, I think it's 10.6 on their agenda, has a reconsideration under Section 131 of the Community Charter that can, if the rest of council goes along with it, bring back discussion on that overall debate. Could we see a reversal so that a question, perhaps even a non-binding one, still ends up on the fall election ballot in Souk? We don't actually know. It's one of the many things that we'll be watching with great interest as it unfolds this evening. I've got a full list of municipalities that I'm going to be watching this evening for updates on any number of stories that we have been following, and we'll do the rundown right after this.
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9: 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Slot machine of cringe is looming. One texter writes at 71010. You know, I can't help but wonder if absolutely the old slot machine of cringe is looming. It's like, I wonder what the Thomas Edisons of failure will come up with to get themselves out of this one. Although, to be fair, the New Democrats do have an extra member in their caucus now, despite the less than stellar performance of the current government. That's Democrats. Amelia Boltby, former BC conservative, turned independent, turned recent convert to the New Democrats. So their position with respect to being able to move matters of confidence through the legislature is one seat better than it was previously. We could argue that EB's position or bargaining posture with the nurses might be a little stronger than it otherwise would be there. But honestly, who can't see, or who doesn't sympathize with the nurses here? I surely do. The nurses are in the same position that many other folks who work in our chain of first response to folks in crisis are. The nurses are the ones who are dealing with, in many cases, these violent, erratic individuals, which really should be incarcerated in the criminal justice system, but we don't do that anymore because it's unkind or whatever. Yes, I know that there's certain subtlety to all of this, but it's one of the reasons why I find myself sympathizing with the nurses. They're on the front lines. They're the ones that are in the emergency rooms with the people who've been waiting 13 hours because there's not enough medical system capacity for various reasons, who end up dealing with the agitated patients, doing their best. They're the ones that are dealing with the security problems. They're the ones that are dealing with all of these problems that we've been seeing. Of course, they want better working conditions and more money. We owed them that, and we didn't give it to them a long time ago. So now we're probably going to be in a position where good people who have nothing to do with it are going to be disrupted by this labor action, which, again, is very unfortunate. I wish we could have avoided. It's really difficult for the public, I think, to side with anybody but the nurses here, given the problems that have already been caused, which makes me wish that we could just skip to the end of this whole saga. But we seldom do that. We usually like to draw things out for as long as possible and then reach the outcome that we all could have known in the first 10 minutes we'd reach anyway. At least that's my position. You're welcome to disagree with it. You can shoot us a text at 71010. I just want to read through the release here just to make sure that it's on the record. The release that was sent late on Friday says special mediators appointed in HEABCBCNU dispute. See, that's how you remember it. It's a mnemonic device. You just remember that acronym and everything else just flows from it. It's really natural. It says Vince Reddy, Amanda Rogers appointed as special mediators. Summary, it says Jennifer Whiteside, Minister of Labor, has appointed Vince Reddy and Amanda Rogers as special mediators in the labor dispute between the Health Employers Association of BC, that's the acronym, and the BC Nurses Union. It says special mediators will work with the parties for 10 days to help reach a settlement and, if needed, provide recommendations to the minister. So once again, there is a clock. It is ticking. 10 days. So what's that? July 20th or 21st? I'm not sure if we count the first day. Says Jennifer Whiteside, Minister of Labor, has appointed Vince Reddy and Amanda Rogers as special mediators. Says the appointments establish a process for the parties to work together to reach a settlement. Then reminds us that the government remains committed to upholding the principles of BC's labor laws, which recognize that collective agreements are best reached at the bargaining table. Yeah, that sounds familiar, doesn't it? It says nurses are central to BC's healthcare system. Nurses are the mortar that holds the brick wall of our healthcare system together, folks. For those of you who don't know just how much nurses do in our healthcare system, you could paralyze the entire system today just by having every nurse in the province call in sick. That's not allowed. They're not allowed to go on full strike accordingly. People would literally die because of it. So they're limited in terms of what they can do. Why? Because they're so crucial and because they're so important. But again, that's sort of a catch 22. If they're so crucial and they're so important, why haven't we given them better working conditions, et cetera, et cetera, et cetera? It says nurses are central to BC's healthcare system in reaching a fair resolution, it says, is important to patients and healthcare workers throughout the province. Then reminds us, quick facts, it says, the appointments were made by the Minister of Labor under Section 76 of the Labor Relations Code. It says special mediators will work with parties for a period of 10 days. How do we know that 10 days is the appropriate number of days? Because it's the same number of fingers that you and I have on both of our hands. Same reason we have a base 10 number system. It was just in front of us and we needed a number, so it sounded good. It says, if the outstanding issues are not resolved, the special mediators, it says, will provide recommendations to the minister and the parties to resolve the dispute. Speaking of recommendations made to a minister, and speaking of very popular policies, North Saanich is counting down the hours, or at least I suspect they're counting down the hours, 5 hours, 36 minutes, and 31 seconds until this evening when things get underway there. I'm just trying to think in terms of what time that might actually start. They sometimes start in camera beforehand is the only reason that I'm hesitating. Why? Because tonight is the night that North Saanich Council will consider its response to British Columbia's Minister of Housing and Municipal Affairs, Christine Boyle. Councillor McClintock, June 29th. expressing some of his initial concerns.
0: Directive is they've really put us in a difficult situation. They've gone against what the community has asked for in our OCP, and they've turned it into a directive, an authoritarian top-down, which...
9: An authoritarian top-down!
0: None of us really appreciate.
9: None of us appreciate the authoritarian top-down, etc., etc., etc. I had somebody bring this to my attention. It's published in the Times Colonist earlier today. Comment, it says, closed doors on decision-making in North Saanich erodes trust. It says, in-camera meetings. As in-camera meetings increase, it says, so does the wondering of where our elected officials stand on integral issues. It's a piece authored by the North Saanich Residents Association. Excuse me as I have a hiccup. Why does this matter? Because we're almost 3 months away from the election now. Like, we're not quite in the final sprint yet, but the major issues that will likely determine the election outcomes in various municipalities are already crystallizing. And while there is no doubt in my mind, I hope at least, that the healthcare system will be back and fully functional, you know, that it's all relative, that the nurses will be back on the job by the time we get to the election this fall, hopefully far, far sooner, and hopefully with a better deal, because quite frankly, they've borne the brunt of a lot of policy experiments that they didn't have a whole lot of say in and were asked to try to make work somehow, which has been impossible virtually for our police officers, for our firefighters, for our paramedics, for any number of other people who are in positions in that overall chain. And we've had police officers tell us in the past how good their working relationship has to be with nurses. Why? Because they're all part of the same overall system that has been hit by a tidal wave of what we have come to call disorder issues or street disorder type issues, to say nothing of the other concurrent crises they've all been dealing with, but I digress. Back in North Saanich, though, it says the June 29th article, Spat Over Conference, highlights North Saanich Council divisions, illustrated one facet of a troubling situation in our community. For those of you who haven't heard of that one, it's sort of amazing. North Saanich has its new official community plan, was recently finalized earlier in their term, took a long time to get there, and there's disagreement on council amongst those at the table as to whether or not it hits the right balance of preserving North Saanich's rural character and advancing what I hope everybody admits are legitimate needs for new housing. And of course, exactly what the word legitimate means is often the point of contention. So it's ultimately tautology anyway, but I digress. Apparently there was some sort of a conference or a symposium that was being held, I guess, where Jack McClintock goes for walks sometimes. I'm still unclear how he ended up walking by. But it was to do with preserving, I can't even remember, it was the Health Systems Expo or something like that. I'd have to pull it up, but they're referencing it in this piece. It's in the Times Colonist this morning. Bottom line, some counselors were there. They were learning more about how they can protect the official community plan, and et cetera, et cetera. And it turns out that not all the members of council got invited, and one of them, who wasn't invited, happened to be walking by and saw another counselor coming out of the building saying, hey, what's going on here? And then apparently he was told that he couldn't come in or some weirdness like that. Turned into a big dispute at the council table, accusations flying back and forth about people being kept in the dark. The counselor was walking by the way, my recollection was Counselor Jack McClintock, who is a candidate for the mayor's chair this fall, going up against Peter Jones, the incumbent mayor himself, a colorful character at times. Which of these two personalities, both of whom are very strong-willed, both of whom have clashed a number of times at the council table, will ultimately win the support of the electors of North Saanich? You and I don't know yet, but we're watching with great interest. It goes on to say, well, there are legitimate reasons for discussions on legal issues and personnel matters to be held in camera. It says, far too many important

0: about the role of a municipal government. It says, who supported hiring outside consultants to explain how governance works? Who questioned, it says, that expense and asked why it couldn't be done in-house by communication staff? Who objected and why? All valid questions. I would say those are certainly in the public interest. It says, council decided to review leasing a building to provide services for seniors. It says, how do we know this is a good idea without knowing what the proposed use of the facility is and what the taxpayers will be paying? It says, how do we know this doesn't duplicate facilities and services in Sydney? It says, who supported this? Who opposed it? The opinion piece says these are not trivial issues. They were all conducted in camera and they go to the heart of representative government. You know what? I'm inclined to agree. Maybe not entirely with all of the logical implications that would flow from that. But transparency is the antidote to so many problems. It should not be in anyone's best interest to hide things, to keep things private, because that's the space into which speculation cannot help but expand, and different people will theorize with one another, and you'll have entire sort of mythoses created trying to explain what is otherwise inexplicable, when often it's just a mundane decision or it's somebody somewhere made a mistake and maybe they're embarrassed and they don't want to talk about it. Like, I have no idea what the answers are to all of these things. What I know, though, is that transparency usually on balance helps things, and hiding things and keeping them behind closed doors on balance tends to make people far more suspicious than they would otherwise be. So we'll be watching North Saanich this evening in the context of not only concerns that residents are raising about overall transparency and public accountability in the community, not only about the prospect of the government of British Columbia's housing minister issuing an unprecedented set of ministerial directives under the Housing Supply Act to North Saanich that they have to respond to in the next 4 days. So tonight's the night that they need to decide on their response. But also a number of other interesting stories. And you heard Sydney get mentioned there. And that's where we're going to be talking about right after the break, because there's an ongoing saga in Sydney that I see on their agenda for this evening. And I'm very interested to see what they decide on it. We'll do a preview right after this.
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3: Good morning. I'm Katie Hamilton with the headlines from the CFAX newsroom. Following job action Sunday at Vic General, BC Nurses Union says pickets will be up at Nanaimo Regional today and Royal Jubilee tomorrow. Last week, the union welcomed the appointment of special mediators for the dispute, but added it's not enough to stop applying pressure on employers. Essential services at hospitals are not affected by the labor action. Meanwhile, a portion of the parkade at Royal Jubilee Hospital is off limits starting today. Critical maintenance work will impact staff parking located on levels 4 and 5. Maintenance work is also being done on ramps on all levels, so access to parking on levels being worked on will be restricted. Traffic delays are also expected on Richmond Road between Bay and Newton for road work from 9 to 3, Monday to Friday. Katie Hamilton, CFAX 1070 News.
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5: All right, back on the air here at CFAX 1070. Texter at 71010 writes, totally support adding nurses, it says. The money ask will in no way help patients, according to one texter at 71010. Another texter at 71010 writes, they believe it's absolutely disgusting and disrespectful to the nurses and the union that the nurses found out about the mediator being appointed through the noon news. I have absolutely no faith, the texter writes, that Vince Reddy is going to do anything about this situation. The situation has been developing over decades, and they're not going to just fix this by offering 3% and reducing benefits. And ultimately, we'll have to see how this goes. The BCGEU played tough, and EB backed down. That sent a signal when he did that. EB is smart enough to know that. The nurses are smart enough to know that. Everybody's smart enough to know that. So I suspect that the nurses are going to embarrass him by the time this is over. And quite frankly, he deserves to be embarrassed. Adam, you're so mean. You're so mean. We were trying to help people. It didn't work out the way anybody wanted. But there need to be punishments when policy mistakes get made of the politicians. And the way those punishments manifest is in the ballot box. The way those punishments manifest is vote shares for politicians go down. That's simply the way it works. Every time a politician takes a risk with the rest of the collective well-being of a society on a policy experiment, they know that they are gambling their own political capital, and they know that the electorate, some people might be more forgiving than others, but everybody has a level of tolerance where they're tired of being asked to sacrifice their own well-being for somebody else's political gambles. And I hate to say it, but the NDP took a very aggressive stance in terms of their policy experiments that they really hoped and thought would work out well for everybody, especially right after David Eby became premier early 2023 when we decriminalized fentanyl. But it didn't go the way that everybody hoped. A lot of people worked very hard trying to keep people alive. And I don't want to just make this about the opioids, because it's not just about the opioids. It's about overall working conditions. It's about any number of things. But as far as I'm concerned, the extra costs in terms of paying what we need to pay and doing what we need to support our overburdened healthcare system, they were locked in when the NDP decided to roll the dice on that in 2023. Sure, the bill comes in mid-2026, but the risk was taken and they blew it in 2023. That's not the nurses' fault. They didn't have a say in this. They just saw their working conditions massively change, probably on quite short notice, among many other issues that they were dealing with. And they're still suffering the negative impacts of it, not just to their own psychological health, but to their physical health, to their overall well-being. We don't need people to be treated like machines that get overworked until they burn out and then we cast them aside. That's not the society any of us should want to live in. This is not a situation where things have been easy for BC's first responders, for our police, for our paramedics, for our firefighters, for our nurses, for our emergency room physicians. It has not been easy for anyone. Nurses have been at the forefront of a lot of it. They've seen a lot of ugly things that would haunt us in our quiet moments going forward had we been there to also be subjected to them. And so as far as I'm concerned, EB should count himself lucky to get away with whatever they let him get away with at this point, because he is a new member of caucus. He doesn't have to fear expulsion by his own caucus nearly as much anymore. And again, I'm wishing that we could just skip to the end of all of this. But speaking of which, and speaking of things that can go poorly, but don't always go poorly. And that's the one thing that I've been following very carefully. And it's also a story that Sydney Council is going to be dealing with this evening. Some of you have been following the quite sensitive, understandably so, story about emergency cold weather sheltering being offered to Peninsula residents located in Sydney specifically. There are all sorts of concerns that the induced demand phenomenon that has swamped the provision of these services for people with acute needs in the city of Victoria can and would spread to other municipalities through the same principles if, I don't know, like, is it a critical mass? Is that how we model this? I don't think everybody fully understands how Victoria ended up in this echo chamber yet, but it is there and everybody else is terrified of getting there. Well, at the same time, nobody wants to be cruel and to have vulnerable people like seniors outside in the cold where their own physical safety might be at risk. And I pointed out in the past, you know, police, it's called the Assistance to Shelter Act. And if a police officer becomes aware of a person who is outside and it's a cold weather advisory and that person's health and well-being are at risk, that officer is authorized upon their assessment with their good judgment to do what they need to do to transport that person to a safe place. In fact, sometimes they'll pick you up, they'll say hospital or shelter, but you're going to one or the other because it's not safe out here. And it doesn't happen very often, but it does happen, and it's for people's own well-being. In these situations, we have to have highly trained professionals to monitor these environments, because even if 99 out of 100 folks who we help out that way is not violent, does not have behavioral issues, if we want to save everyone out in the cold, that means saving everyone, including the person who's out in the cold in the first place, because they ended up getting kicked out of who knows how many shelters, and they're not quite in jail for the moment, which means that they would default to the outdoors. We need the system to be ready to help that person too. And sometimes that means appropriate nurses in an emergency room setting. Again, just, like I don't even know what they're asking for, to be honest. I think we're lucky that they haven't all quit yet and they're still working that Sisyphean task where they roll the boulder up the hill every day. That's where I stand on this. But in terms of shelter workers and in terms of others, it's important that we have professional services there, that we watch vigilantly. But just because things can go wrong doesn't actually mean that they will go wrong. Case in point was Sydney over this year. Some of you may recall, late last month, June 22nd, Sydney Council received a report on what happened when they had their own emergency, it wasn't a shelter where people could sleep, but it was a warming center where people could come in during the night, maybe have a snack, a hot drink, be safe, sort of just be safe in that space. And apparently it went swimmingly. Apparently there were no problems, no violence, no nothing. It helped 15 people the whole season. And now they're looking at expanding it. But this was June 22nd at Sydney Council.
6: Nothing. I don't think most people even understood that those signs meant that there were going to be unhoused people on that.
5: That's Councillor Duncan, you hear, putting questions.
6: I think they thought it was just a general public could go in. And nobody... I never saw anybody even coming in and out. Like, it was people move the way they move most of the time, which is they keep very, very stealthy. And so definitely given the visibility of the rhetoric around what this would bring to Sydney and the risk it posed, I think this, I could see with my own eyes in my own neighborhood, that of course that had always been overblown. So I'm just wondering if, given you have people in there who frequently have a lot of disabilities and underlying medical conditions, they're elders, elderly, is there opportunity to provide any extra support or, you know, some sort of medical attention or something while people are in there, or people would be like, that would be too invasive?
5: Anyway, long story short, it was among the things that could be explored further, perhaps, it said, with St. Andrews in future.
7: Challenging. Is it something that could be explored further, perhaps with St. Andrews in the future, and how what that might look like during your 4 days of operation? That might be something we could have further conversations about.
5: So that was June 22nd. All members of Sydney Council, some of them not surprised, some of them were saying, I told you so, but there were no negative incidents recorded, certainly no widespread negative incidents in the operation of their emergency cold weather shelter that they had in operation over this winter. And so there's a temporary use permit that's on their agenda for this evening for St. Andrew's Anglican Church, Extreme Weather Response Shelter, it says. And there's also a resident and business petition with over 100 people recorded on it that I had seen as of agenda publication that may have grown by now. So the issue of whether or not Sydney will continue to offer these or similar services or expand these services, we expect to be an issue debated before Sydney Council this evening. There are a number of residents who are understandably upset and concerned. But on the other hand, as a counterexample to what can go wrong, we have one that can go right. And that was what happened over this winter with remarkably few, if any, incidents of problems. Only 15 people, we understand, according to the reporter, around 15 people ended up using the service in the first place in Sydney over the winter. And ultimately, it was an example of what can go right when these services are provided. And perhaps that might be an omen of better things to come. But ultimately, Sydney Council will be tasked with deciding on that issue and weighing the responses and concerns that we've seen from residents. What some have called rhetoric at the table as part of their meetings this evening. I know, right? So you have the cold weather shelter issue in Sydney. North Saanich has the development issue. Central Saanich also has an issue that they're thinking about this evening, very carefully, I would hope. And that's the third reading and adoption of something that they've been looking into very, very carefully. And that is, well, I'll explain coming up. Don't go anywhere.
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5: Right. Development friction, I think we can call it. There's going to be a public hearing process in Central Saanich this evening. No, Central Saanich and North Saanich are different places. There are three, for those of you who have missed our previous coverage, here's an easy way to remember it. There are three municipalities other than Saanich proper on the Saanich Peninsula. Central Saanich and North Saanich, and they're different places, and Sydney. About half of the 50,000 people that live in the three municipalities combined live in Central Saanich. The other half is split between North Saanich and Sydney. Sydney is much higher density. There's shops, and if you, we've all been to Sydney, right? It's a lovely place. They have a nice waterfront as well as any number of other things. Walking is a huge part of their political culture. It's funny, actually, you listen to their council meetings. Well, when I was out for my walk, I saw this. Well, when I was out for my walk, I saw that. Really big on ultimately that close community connection. And accordingly, their debates that they've had about homelessness are quite different than the ones that we see in downtown Victoria. For example, I'm reminded of anecdotes that we've heard of various members of the table who actually know specific homeless people who need shelter and who they've seen who didn't seem to have shelter during previous snowstorms, that sort of thing. Whereas the conversation in Victoria tends to be one that involves statistics and in a sort of a way zoomed out aggregate view much more closely. Accordingly, the issues that they're having in Sydney that are feared really haven't manifested. At least they didn't over their first winter. Now, is that proof positive that they have found a solution that works, unlike some of the problems that we see in Victoria? And accordingly, the residents there don't have anything to worry about. Ultimately, that'll be what's discussed at the Sydney Council table this evening. There are a number of residents, yes, understandably, who are concerned. There's a petition that's been circulating, and there are any number of residents who are likely to show up tonight and express their overall concerns, and it'll be interesting to see how those get discussed and debated at the table. Speaking of residents that are likely to show up this evening and express concerns, Central Saanich has their comprehensive zoning bylaw update public hearing on their agenda for this evening. Here's how it works. They did the first two readings on June 29th, so that was a couple of weeks ago. They're going to have their public hearing. I think it gets underway just after 6 o'clock tonight. It's around there. You can check their website and their agendas for specific times if you want to get involved. But this is a significant update that will filter through the system to supposedly make missing middle housing forms easier to build, but it also balances any number or attempts to balance any number of different resident concerns. And I was scrolling through the, you know, nearly 100 pages of correspondence and feedback on the agenda when it got posted last week. And there's all sorts of dramatic language in there talking about how our children would be rendered homeless, others making speculations about being in the pocket of developers. The word Langford might have even showed up in one place or another as a cautionary tale of some or a municipality not to emulate. So we expect there to be a lot of concerns expressed during the public hearing process this evening at Central Saanich Council following that public hearing. Unless, of course, so many people show up that they run out of time, which happens in some municipalities. We're expected for them to go through and do the rest of the readings this evening. It's driven largely by Bill 44. That's the BC housing law that essentially forced housing regulations on a number of municipalities. And ultimately, it'll be interesting to see how that is or is not accepted by residents, because any residents that are showing up to Central Saanich Council this evening expecting that their council can be induced to push back against the province. All you need to do is look just to the north of you at North Saanich City Hall, that other municipality, and that meeting tonight will be them debating what to do now that the minister is looming over them with a number of directives. And this has never happened before, but it exists in terms of the Housing Supply Act. If push comes to shove and the province really wants to flex its muscle, it can directly with cabinet orders rewrite municipal bylaws if it needs to. Now, we've never gotten to that point before. It's never been tested in court, to my understanding, so it would be new ground there. North Saanich is a place that feels very strongly about the existing rural character of the, in some cases, very valuable homes and estates that exist there. So I am interested to see how confident the province actually is. And we talk a lot about the difference between political power and legal authority. The province has legal authority to go all the way, but do they have the political power? Will they actually have the support of the people? You have to remember, this is not an NDP-held riding. This is a riding that Rob Botterell with the BC Greens currently holds, Saanich North and the Islands. If the NDP ever want to get this riding, and they should, because they always want to get more, right? You would think that making enemies of a bunch of politically active people there It probably isn't the smartest thing to do. And yet we're seeing that happen anyways with massive pushback in Central Saanich. So Central Saanich Council, sure, if your people are telling you to push back against the province, you can try. But North Saanich Council, although it probably wouldn't argue that it did try to push back. And the province has shown that it is watching, that it will dispatch a housing advisor, that a laundry list of recommendations will be made in a public report, and that ultimately the minister will issue directives that you will carry out, or else, begging the question that North Saanich Council might find out the easy way or the hard way this evening, or else what? Why? Because the draft response that North Saanich has this evening is one that does not accept the minister's directive. I was going to say recommendation, but it's more than that. Directive on their changing of minimum lot sizes. They want more time and they want the minister to reconsider a potential timeline on that. Will the minister agree? We don't know. That's ultimately the prerogative of the current housing minister. So it'll be interesting to see how those various municipalities, too, parallel fights. But if we want to consider North Saanich like the ghost of Christmas future, you want to fight us? Fine. We'll send in a housing advisor, issue a big report, and we'll drop the hammer on you if needed. How much latitude does Central Saanich Council to the south of North Saanich really have? A reasonable person might ask themselves. Let's see. We have time for more responses at 71010 on your wireless device. Texter 71010 writes, it's wild how public acknowledgement of nurses has changed since COVID. It went for people banging pots and pans and respect for healthcare workers every single day. A shift changes, it says, to being most ignored and disregarded, almost ignored and disregarded. And I'm sorry that happened, honestly. I think a lot of folks were traumatized during COVID, and we responded like people who were being traumatized. And I think that all of us carry scars now. Some of us are more aware of them than others, but I do believe that we all have them. They manifest in different ways. And ultimately, we just have to do the best we can. Because if everybody who was injured and scarred by COVID just sort of sat down and couldn't do their what is asked of them every day, society itself would fall apart. I believe that, at least. Now, that's not to be said that those who are profoundly injured should be obligated to hurt themselves by working even more. I'm not suggesting that. But what I am suggesting is that we should consider ourselves fortunate that we still have nurses that are willing to show up and work in these conditions. I don't know how you find the money to give them what they need, but our bigger problem could be attrition-based, where you have more and more nurses who just don't show up and do the work anymore, despite our ability to write checks. And we're actually in that problem right now. I don't mean to flog this over and over again, but it is one of those I told you so moments. We're in that situation right now when it comes to hiring new police officers. We're in the situation now where we let the system atrophy to such a degree that it doesn't matter how big the checks are that the politicians sign. We have constraints on how many new members we can recruit, and we are exceeding or at those constraints in the Victoria situation, in the West Shore situation, and with respect to any other policing agencies. We do not want to have a situation where by the time we finally see the light on the rest of the healthcare system and the nurses, and we're willing to sign these bigger checks, we're at the point where we can't even hire them because they're not available and we can't train them fast enough, et cetera, et cetera, et cetera. So hopefully we will avoid yet another unfortunate feedback loop like that. Oh, but I'm not entirely optimistic, as all of you know. But I can be pleasantly surprised. And I've said it, going back to our Sydney story that we're going to be watching this evening. I, of all people, feared that we would see problems because we saw so many in Victoria. And I, of all people, was pleasantly surprised when it went exceedingly well in terms of Sydney offering these services to unsheltered persons on a very limited basis. And I wouldn't expect there to suddenly be problems if they granted this ongoing capacity to this cold weather shelter in Sydney going forward. Will enough residents take that position as well for council to feel comfortable going forward? Will it be a divisive issue? Will we see a climb down? All of that is ultimately up to individuals who will make up their own minds this evening. Unfortunately, a decision taken in the middle of silly season, just over 3 months before the election, probably not the best environment. And yet, again, it's the environment that all of us are faced with. We must do our best. Texter at 71010 writes, Adam, let's not forget what the union stood up for. It says, my son is a nurse, well on his way to being a nurse practitioner. Unbeknownst to him, the texter writes, the nurses union was supporting injection sites. It says supporting drugs in the open. There are consequences, and the leaders of the nurses union do not serve the union members very well. I'm thinking about that. You know, ultimately, that's one more reason I think that even though it's going to cost more to give the nurses the support packages that they're asking for, that they need, I don't think that they can be blamed specifically for needing them. Was there political signaling in the leadership of the nurses union? Yes, there was. But again, it was the NDP took the risk. Like politics and entrepreneurialism are very similar in a number of ways, in that there's no one right way that anybody can tell you how you're supposed to apply your craft. Ultimately, entrepreneurs and politicians are very similar in that they have a vision for what they feel the best solution to a given problem will be. They put it out there for the world to judge, and those that are judged well take the risks and do exceedingly well, and those who fail ultimately fail, and they fail hard. Bankruptcy exists in the entrepreneurial world. Getting blown out the airlock at the next election exists in the political world. The NDP took a big swing in 2023 on any number of issues, and by their own admission, it did not go well. This is, I would suspect, a necessary consequence of that. And the fact that the nurses were convinced to go on publicly to give this every chance that it could to succeed from a political point of view, I think is actually a stronger argument for why they deserve better compensation. Yes, the NDP made this mess, in my view. Yes, they deserve punishment at the ballot box, and they'll get it. They already got it partially in 2024. They almost lost their seats, as some of you know. And ultimately, it's unfortunate, but I really don't think we can avoid it now. In fact, I think if they try to avoid properly compensating the people negatively impacted by their experiment, it might just make things even worse. And if that healthcare system starts to have attrition cascading through it for lack of something that the NDP actually had the ability to do, which is sign checks, that in and of itself would be a tragedy. So hopefully that gets avoided. But again, we'll just have to wait and see. But I appreciate the text at 71010 on your wireless device. Oh, I have people texting me telling me how many vacant condos there are in Central Saanich. I don't know. And I don't know how you can even count that. We'll have more coming up, though. Don't go anywhere.
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20: Good afternoon. I'm Katie Hamilton with CFAX 1070's new news. Following job action Sunday at Vic General, BC Nurses Union says pickets will be up at Nanaimo Regional today and Royal Jubilee tomorrow. Last week, the union welcomed the appointments of special mediators for the dispute, but added it's not enough to stop applying pressure on employers. Essential services at hospitals are not affected by the labor action. Meanwhile, a portion of the parkade at Royal Jubilee Hospital is off limits starting today. Critical maintenance work will impact staff parking located on levels 4 and 5. Maintenance work is also being done on ramps on all levels, so access to parking on levels being worked on will be restricted. Traffic delays are also expected on Richmond Road between Bay and Newton for road work from 9 to 3 Monday to Friday. WestJet flight attendants held a day of action and information picket at Pearson Airport yesterday. The union representing the flight attendants remains in negotiations with the airline over a new contract, with pay and unpaid work hours at the center of it.
27: We haven't been able to agree on a compensation model that reflects our contributions to the success of this organization. We want the value of our work to be reflected in our wages. We are some of the lowest paid flight attendants in Canada, and yet we are the second largest carrier. It doesn't make sense. It doesn't add up.
20: WestJet responded to yesterday's action with a statement saying it respects the rights of its workers to hold these pickets and that its focus remains on reaching a new contract.
1: Flight attendants have until Wednesday to take part in a strike vote, with the earliest possible strike date of August 2nd. There is a mix of frustration and concern in Toronto today in the wake of Saturday's shooting at the Salsa on St. Clair Festival that left two people dead and five others injured. So far, there's been no update from police on any suspects or arrests in the case. This man says this kind of violence in the city has become too common.
2: This makes the news a lot more because it was a big street festival, but this is happening in the background every day. And I think the biggest problem is we don't have our provincial and federal governments doing the prosecuting and not turning it into a turnstile where they're back out on the street on bail in a few days.
1: Local politicians are calling for changes to be made to local festivals in the name of public safety.
4: We need to do everything possible to protect public gatherings while still ensuring that we have public gatherings. We should continue to have a free society where people are able to celebrate their culture, sporting events, community gatherings.
1: Some have suggested either canceling Salsa on St. Clair or holding it in a park. U.S. President Donald Trump says his forces will reinstate a blockade in the Strait of Hormuz and charge ships for safe passage. The move comes after Iran insisted it controlled the critical waterway, as another exchange of fire threatened a return to all-out war. The possibility that either the U.S. or Iran would impose fees violates global norms on freedom of navigation and heightens tensions. The president said the U.S. expects to be reimbursed by 20% of the value of cargo to help cover costs in providing safety and security. A paper published in the Canadian Medical Association Journal says another illness besides Lyme disease is on the rise as tick populations increase in Canada. Senior author Dr. Michael Kwan says it's important for physicians to consider as a possible diagnosis for patients with unexplained fever who live in areas with where ticks are endemic. Kwan says there is a silver lining, though.
6: The treatment is doxycycline. It's an oral antibiotic that's extremely well tolerated. And when anaplasmosis is suspected, doxycycline should be initiated. And fortunately, once doxycycline is initiated, people typically respond quickly. Within the first 24 to 48 hours, should notice significant improvement.
1: The Public Health Agency of Canada says people can protect themselves by wearing insect repellent containing DEET, DEET, and checking themselves and their children for ticks. Weather is next.
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1: Mainly sunny for today, but some increasing cloudiness later this afternoon. Highs at 23 and around 17 near the water. A humidex at 25 and a UV index of 7 or high. Then mainly cloudy for tonight, clear near midnight. Wind line is up west, 30 kilometers near the Juan de Fuca Strait tonight with a low of 13. Right now in downtown Victoria, it's mainly sunny and 14 degrees. I'm Katie Hamilton. If it's happening, it's here on CFAX 1070. It's 12:06.
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5: Texter 71010 writes, in their view, they think Adam of the Anglican Church in Sydney being used as a temporary overnight shelter during the winter months is the first step towards having a permanent shelter. It says Victoria Council will be so happy. Victoria Council tried to make it sound like Sydney was having this big, huge influence. And Sydney actually put together the supports over this last winter as they were required. And I think it's literally 15 people the whole season. Like, I don't mean 15 people at once. I mean, if you count all of the unique people who use the service at least once, in I think it was just over a week, it ended up getting activated. Because it's only activated in an emergency weather alert, right? It's a rare thing. You're not going to tell me that 15 people was what overwhelmed Victoria's shelter system. I'm sorry, but that's just stupid for me to accept that. So, Victoria Council, will they be happy? I think they're cursed with unhappiness, to be honest, because they are the authors of their own misfortune in so many different respects. And, like, I don't know. I'm evidence-based. And I mean that in an intelligent way, not in a smarmy way where I decide what's going to work in advance. And then when it fails, I refuse to acknowledge the evidence and I hold to my theory, because some people do that while they call themselves is evidence-based. I don't want to be that way. We had concerns in Sydney. Residents raised concerns in Sydney. They went through. They did it anyways. They took the risk. If that had gone really poorly in Sydney, like we talked about earlier in the program, yeah, there'd be some politicians you should expect punishments at the ballot box because that's how the world works. That's not what happened, though. They took the risk. They opened it up, and it worked. So you had Councillor Duncan, who was maybe not saying, I told you so at the table, but noting that there were all these people raising all these concerns, and ultimately it did not go as poorly as folks wanted. I look at that as evidence. All right, how is it that this service worked, whereas the Victoria ones don't? Because all of us want these things to work. Nobody should want human beings to suffer, not you, not me, not anybody else. And we also should not want to dump millions of dollars into a machine that makes misery worse, which it can. We certainly don't want that. But in areas where if something gets tried and it actually works, that should be all of us saying, hold on, I wonder how that worked. Like, how is that here? What can we learn from this? What can we glean from this experiment? Was it a fluke? Was it a delayed response? Was there just too small numbers for it to manifest? You can make up your own mind as to exactly how that happened. But I am curious as to see how the debate goes tonight. Let's see, what else is on my agenda for this evening? Let's see, Michozen meets in just under 7 hours. Oh, Michozen's doing tax exemptions. Remember I was talking about, we talk about tax exemptions out in Langford. Apparently Langford has a tax exemption policy, which sounds, again, like something that can't be real until you actually hear staff explain it. Apparently they use what they call the honor system, was what staff called it in Langford at their special community advisory committee that was convened last Tuesday. That was July 7th. And apparently they give out tax exempt status to some properties for up to 10 years. And there just isn't written into the policy any mandatory reviews or check-ins or anything like that.
10: Through the chair. Once again, part of the policy states that the receiver of the permissive tax exemption is solely responsible for informing the city of changes to the subjects, the ownership, any legals of the property, legal descriptions. And then as to what I also just said, the honor system, staff will most certainly do their best. And if they become aware of a change that wasn't reported to them, we would investigate, but it is to the honor system there.
5: You can check out that meeting for yourself. It wasn't particularly long. The meeting itself was about half an hour long. That was after the 20-minute point near the end in question and answer. And again, I'm not suggesting that there's any recipients of these permissive tax exemptions that don't deserve them. What I'm saying, though, is that sometimes circumstances change. And accordingly, what is the right decision balancing taxpayer need versus services provided to the community today might not necessarily be the right balance point next year or the year after or the year after. One of the reasons that normally we see these things issued in a much shorter increment of time or subjected to regular reviews in terms of what value the taxpayers are getting for those forgiven taxes, because it's generally groups like charitable organizations and whatnot that benefit from these permissive tax exemptions. The idea is that the community is benefiting from just their presence and their work in the community. And one of the ways that a municipality can support them among their tools in the toolbox is to forgive their property taxes. It's all done in public. It's done by bylaw. It's supposed to be reported on a regular basis in terms of annual reports. Revitalization tax exemptions are a similar tool that municipalities can use to encourage development in some areas. Fraser Johnson in Langford has been an advocate for more transparency on that file, and he recently had it, through his advocacy, I would say, added to their annual reports. But the question of permissive tax exemptions in general, as we have said, is not unique only to Langford. And perhaps coincidentally, we have Michozen this evening that has among the highest, if not the highest burden of its overall budget is taken up by permissive tax exemptions. It's among the highest in the CRD that I have seen because its budgets are so small. There's going to be, I believe, the first of three readings tonight on the recipients for this year. And it's groups with names that you can recognize the names of. It's nonprofits, it's charities, it's groups that do good work in the community. The same sorts of groups that would ordinarily receive grants from municipal governments are often the beneficiaries of these permissive tax exemptions. Langford, though, really stood out for their staff essentially saying, we don't have the resources to actually audit this stuff, so we use the honor system and we count on the beneficiary of the benefit to make us aware of any changes that might change that benefit. And there was a lot of uncomfortable energy in that room during that debate. There was, I timed it. I was watching little counters. The video goes, one of them, it was almost 18 seconds in a delay between the question that was asked and the answer by staff. Very hesitant. Like there was this elephant in the room that none of them wanted to get near. And I couldn't quite figure out why. So that issue will be coming to council, by the way. My understanding, it might be later on this month. It was just the committee discussion that happened last Tuesday. So it'll be interesting to see if there's that same sort of uncomfortable energy around the room when it comes back to council. But Michozin will be dealing with the issue of permissive tax exemptions and similar issues that they'll be talking about at their council table this evening, although much smaller budget. So the impacts that it has on their proportion in terms of Michozin taxpayers is understandably much higher. Colwood on their agenda for this evening. They have their small-scale multi-unit housing issue for, I think it's first, second, and third reading tonight. And that has to do with the Housing Supply Act. It's an issue that they've been discussing for quite some time. And they also have a committee of the whole meeting tonight at Colwood, where I think they have an issue where they're going to be studying the Michozin Road Corridor. Now, for those of you who aren't aware of the Michozin Road Corridor, it's the main traffic artery that connects Royal Bay, which is among the fastest-growing new development areas in the CRD. It used to be known as just the Gravel Pits, Royal Bay. The Beachlands development is there. It's quite beautiful. The new high school was built there years back. It's a rapidly densifying area. But the problem is that the main road that connects it with most of the rest of the CRD, there's Michozin Road continues into Michozin in terms of ways to get out of Royal Bay. It also goes up the big hill past, you know, Ocean Boulevard. By the way, try turning left from Ocean Boulevard onto the Michozin Road to actually get back to Royal Bay when there's a lot of traffic. My God, you're going to be waiting there forever. There's a school right there as well. We've heard residents express concerns about that overall area. They have a corridor study that they're going to be receiving this evening, I think, in terms of what actually is going to be, in terms of what to do about this. Because yes, you can authorize all this new development, but ultimately the roads aren't really getting any wider. And ultimately the ability to fit multimodal transit, like bike lanes, like other things, on corridors like Michozin Road, is something that Colwood has found itself grappling with. So that's going to be one of the interesting things that we watch on the agenda this evening. A couple of meetings in Colwood back-to-back. One of them had to have to do with the Michozin Road corridor study. The other involving Colwood's regulations for small-scale multi-unit housing and the SMU, as they call it, in Saanich, has been one of the controversial issues there as well. We're doing our roundup of what we're expecting. It's like 12 different council meetings that I have to try to keep tabs on this evening, as various stories that we've been following around the region that do have many themes in common continue to wind their way through municipal halls as we approach just over 3 months now from the municipal election. Which of these stories will dominate in the ongoing or in the races to come? Which will ultimately be resolved, forgotten, or fall by the wayside? That also remains unseen, because ultimately the way these stories go is up to all of you out there listening, whether you're an elected official, a member of the public, or anyone who is an active participant in our local political system. You have an important role to play, regardless of how high your station or your office might be, or if, like me, you're just a person out here observing it and trying to understand it as best you can. So we'll take a quick break and have more right after this.
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5: Oh, Langford has their Sustainable Development Advisory Committee. Is that this evening? Sorry, I've got a big list here of all the various agendas that I've gleaned. Yeah, it's 6 hours, 38 minutes, and 56 seconds from now. They're expected to get underway. There's not that much that's interesting. There's an application here for a rezoning of 1 and 2 family residential zone to medium density residential. Now, that's a 6-story apartment in Langford, which, again, it's one of the funny things. It's the sort of thing that would trigger a war if they tried to do it literally anywhere in Saanich or anywhere else. And in Langford, I expect this to sail through relatively unopposed. Apparently, there's going to be 2, 3, 4, 5, 6 trees that end up getting removed because they count them now. And I guess some arborist somewhere is going to be getting paid to do the health check on the tree and produce the report, because that's, I guess, what people wanted in Langford with respect to the last 2022 election. And if that's how we decide to do our policy, sure, that's how we can decide to do our policy. I am on the record, though, as being very strongly in favor of the school of thought where the reason that we have these tree protection bylaws is because people have an affinity for trees and they like the idea of them, even though they cause all sorts of problems in terms of the development cycle. And ultimately, I think that those costs are not fully appreciated by the members of the public who support these laws, but we have them. So it is what it is. Let's see. Texture at 71010 writes, with regard in housing in Central Saanich, how does this person know this? This person writes, with regard to housing in Central Saanich, there are 17 vacant condos. Oh, it's in a specific development or a specific area, it says here. And it says there are also 2 new rental apartment buildings that have vacant suites. Does Central Saanich really need, the texter writes, to build more homes with vacant places just sitting there? Well, this is the ultimate problem with the narrative that the NDP used and what some have come to call the condo bailout. They didn't realize that they're creating the kryptonite argument that completely depowers their moral base upon which they stand to try to force housing targets on municipalities. You know, the first mayor who I heard say the quiet part loud as to the government's now officially contradicting itself on these policies, and he was really diplomatic when he did it. He said he was confused, but I think all of us can read between the lines, is Sid Tobias of View Royal. And he's right. It is stupid that we have a provincial government that asks us to believe, on one hand, there is such a dire shortage right now that the government has no choice but to presumably override the democratic will of people who put these elected officials on the municipal level in power, while at the same time, it's contemplating, during dire fiscal conditions, taking $1 billion-plus out of the taxpayer purse to essentially buy the product because nobody else is buying it at the market prices. This is Sid Tobias, July 7th.
1: Setting housing targets for communities to build of the same type they're now thinking about purchasing because they're not selling. So that's my only point. I'm a little bit confused with that, that we're actually bailing out the condos that we can't sell right now that we are obligated to keep. And I hope future councils are listening right now in that we put up a bit of a fight more than usual. I'm still getting calls about it, which is great. But it's short-term policy that's not able to adapt to new realities. Even when I'm speaking to fellow mayors and councils from Saanich and Victoria, when I tell them BC Stats has revised their numbers and there is going to be times that we're not growing at all.
5: Tobias went on to tell members of his council that development, at least at this time, in View Royal, has not merely stalled. He argued that it has stopped outright. He argued that ground is not being broken on projects, that his council has already approved, laying bare a flaw in the BC NDP government's housing policies, is that as long as the constraint is not policy, but rather market conditions, it doesn't matter how wide they make that policy manifold, if you will, in terms of being the municipal council and how many units it approves. If the units don't get built because of market reasons, the units don't get built because of market reasons, which means that there are other issues here. So ultimately, for the province to be arguing that it's going to be buying up, potentially at least, and we still don't know how that's going to work either. In fact, David Eby, on a clip that we played on the show on Friday that I really should go and grab so those of you who might have missed it can appreciate it, was confronted with an article that was written in McLean's magazine, I believe it was, about what he could be doing with respect to this purported condo buyout and how it could be working better than it actually is. And it's funny because he fires back by basically saying, well, we don't even know how it's going to work yet. So how can you argue that ultimately we don't have or that ultimately we're not going to be doing it this way? And it was Wolf Deppner from the Canadian Press raised a column. I think it was by Andy Ann and McLean's. I'm just going to bring up the video here and watch it again, because this was one of the most telling responses that we saw from EB last week, is that the government doesn't even seem to be clear on what they're doing. So, and they're using that as a rebuttal to criticism. How can you claim to know what we're going to do? We don't even know what we're going to do.
2: Developers should be buying up some of these.
5: So it was Wolf Deppner, again, was putting to the premier an argument made in this column about what the government should be doing instead of what it's doing. And EB responds by saying, well, how does he know that's what we're doing? We don't even know what we're doing.
2: Condos and then turn them into sort of the starting points for more community housing. What, if any, plans does your government have to potentially do that? Thank you.
3: Well, I mean, what an unusual way to talk about what we're doing.
5: First of all, we don't even know what we're doing.
3: First of all, we haven't released the program yet. So I would encourage everyone, including Mr. Yan, to wait for us to announce what the actual details are or what we're proposing.
5: Which is ridiculous, because it's not like this was a leak. It's not like this was a newspaper expose about somebody who managed to get their hands on coveted cabinet documents, hint at what government might do. No, they held a press conference. There was a podium.
3: The program is animated by the fact that we can currently, we believe, buy housing at below the cost of construction. This is not a support for developers.
5: I want to be very clear here, rebutting accusations that what we are doing is bad, that is incorrect. What we are doing is good. That's the length and breadth of my elaboration. Good.
3: This is support for people who are looking for housing. If we start new build construction today, to build housing.
5: And then he starts talking about how awful it is for government to build anything because it's so expensive and it takes forever. Almost getting the problem, but not quite.
3: Putting the kind that Mr. Yan is advocating for. We are talking 3 to 5 years to opening and spending significantly more than we would spend to buy units that are available in the province.
5: I love how he's arguing by citing how bad the government... Do you have any idea how incompetent we are? You're telling us to build public housing? Do you know how inefficient that is? Do you know how long we take to do anything?
3: So,
5: have you ever met us? Because we have to meet each other every day, and it's not easy.
3: It may be, in fact, that Mr. Yan is advocating for us to buy units to do exactly what we're going to do with them. And so I would just ask for the opportunity for us to announce the program. Sure.
5: You already announced it.
3: For the details before.

0: Policy. Our policy doesn't even exist yet. We don't even know what it is. You can't. How do you know it won't work? How do you know what it is? We don't even know what it is. And I'm thinking, oh my God, is this how things get run in this province? How did this happen? And why is this, like, are all of us being punished for some transgression we committed once upon a time against the moral framework of the universe?
1: You have a follow-up, Wolfgang?
0: And then he does the follow-up, and it's a two-parter where he asks on a timeline for when we actually will get details on the so-called condo bailout, even though they say it's not a condo bailout. And then he asks about economic conditions in the northern part of BC, and he totally sidesteps the timeline question and goes all the way on the question about economic conditions, and then they go to the next speaker. So, yeah, don't you dare criticize this provincial program. It doesn't even have details yet, so it can't be criticized. Checkmate! We'll take a quick break and do more after this.
2: If it's happening,
3: it's here.
2: CFAX 1070. Good afternoon. I'm Katie Hamilton with the headlines from the CFAX newsroom. Organizers of the Parksville Beach Festival says vandals partially destroyed multiple sand sculptures, leaving artists devastated. Volunteers on Sunday morning noticed multiple sculptures had been kicked and climbed on. The festival says it happened hours before the end of the festival's annual sand sculpture competition that started on Thursday. They say the damage can be repaired quickly and the sculptures will remain on display through the remainder of the festival. Police on Vancouver Island are asking drivers to slow down after multiple vehicle crashes over the past few weeks. RCMP say they investigated multiple crashes since June that involved speeding, running stop signs, and impaired or distracted driving. Police say many of the collisions were preventable and are reminding drivers to slow down, adding that officers will continue traffic enforcement in marked and unmarked police vehicles. Katie Hamilton, CFAX 1070 News.
3: 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If it's happening on Vancouver Island, it's here. 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
0: Texter 7010 writes, if EB says developers will play along even if they don't profit, it says, is EB making a veiled threat? If they don't play along, EB will make life difficult for them. Texter, I'm not even sure that we can be charitable enough to assume that there's some sort of grand design here, honestly. This feels like a government that had an idea, it had a goal. What if we made a policy that had all good things and no unintended side effects? Let's do that. That's what we're going to do. There's going to be no

0: developer profit, but the developers are going to cooperate, and we're going to have housing where we can make it rent to own for people who otherwise couldn't afford it, and we're going to do good things and not bad things. I don't know. That's something like sounds like something an idiot would type into an AI prompt and then see if the computer can come up with it. With make no mistakes. I don't think that actually happened, though. David Eby only has one recorded instance that I am aware of in the vast corpus of evidence that I maintain that grows by the day of actually saying that he used AI for anything. Do you remember what it was? That's right. He asked Claude how to fix a toilet.
1: That's web standards. And I'm very curious for Premier Eby, have you ever used any AI tools to do your job?
0: It's really good when they're like, hey, I don't suppose you use AI in your job where weird things happen, do they?
1: Cute.
2: Well... I do use AI tools, but mostly at home. Claude assisted me hugely in fixing our family's leaky toilet.
0: Hugely!
2: I am not a skilled trades worker by any stretch, but was...
0: You hear that? You know what that was? That was an AI chatbot taking the job of a skilled tradesperson. That could have been a call out to the EB residents to fix that toilet, but artificial intelligence swooped right in there and it took your job away. And I'm sorry, because I thought that we had a pro-labor premier.
2: Hugely appreciative of the chatbot's advice.
0: Hear that? Hear that? The chatbot never goes on strike either. It just gets taken away because Donald Trump decides it's dangerous and then gives it back.
2: About how to fix our toilet.
0: Imagine somebody using Fable to fix a toilet. Be like, what is it? It's $50 per million output tokens for Fable. That is just ridiculous. And for those of you who have no idea what that means, it's very expensive to use it for anything.
2: I don't feel that AI tools are currently at a place to provide useful political or strategic advice for the province of British Columbia. But I have certainly found that they are useful for providing sort of historic background about what has happened in the province. But as a government, what we're doing is we're looking at AI tools for...
0: So again, I don't want to make this all about AI tools, but that is the only time that I've ever been aware of David Eby conceding that he has used these technologies that are making their way into all sorts of different aspects of our lives, including Claude fixing a toilet. Now, I'm not even sure how that worked. I was thinking about that one. I'm like, so did he describe what was happening into the... Because in terms of machine vision, Claude is somewhat limited when you compare it to some of the other frontier models like the ChatGPT or Grok or something similar. Yeah, I know Google Gemini exists, whatever. It's just not as good. Everybody knows. I don't know why. I don't know how that works. And I'm not even going to remember that Facebook has spent God knows how many billion dollars also trying to put together its own offerings. But it was noteworthy to me that our premier has only ever conceded to using artificial intelligence to accomplish a task once, that it was the Anthropic Claude. He didn't say which one it was. I don't know. You like Opus 4.8 to fix your toilet or Fable 5 to fix your toilet? I know, right? It's on the paid weekly subscription package for another week before they move it to the API, unless, of course, they extend that once again. And for those of you, again, who have no idea what that means, that's okay. We'll just try really hard not to all become members of the permanent underclass. That's a joke that sometimes is used for those of you who don't get it. Texter at 71010 writes, the facts he knows that Claude makes me think he's all over AI. Claude is the best one, but it's obscenely expensive. It has all these weird safety rails in it. And for some reason, their CEO thinks that it's an effective strategy to tell everybody who will listen that all the jobs will be gone and that his product is very dangerous and needs all these guardrails, which... probably is something that in hindsight was not helpful given the export restrictions that the U.S. government recently put on that. And for those of you who've heard Mythos, all the news stories, people freaking out about Mythos, you just heard me use the term Fable. Fable 5 is the sort of wings clipped version of Mythos, where anytime any command goes into it that might be somewhere near where the guardrails stay it shouldn't be, it automatically shuts off and makes the user use a different model despite charging a pile of money, especially if it's on the API anyway. Texture 71010 writes, Adam, tell that to the guy at Uber who used Claude to check the weather. Texture at 71010 writes, ha ha ha, you got it. The chatbots will engineer the you know what out of hospitals. Texture at 71010 writes, I thought he used it for his jokes. I don't know. But he is on the record as saying he uses it. And unlike some other politicians who have made ambiguous statements that immediately created FOI fertile ground with respect to public decisions being made, EB was smart enough to say that he limits his use to household issues that have nothing to do with his actual job in terms of strategy, namely, I guess, using Claude to fix a toilet. Yeah, but that was a couple of months ago, come to think of it. So, you know, that's all of us have forgotten, long forgotten, those controversies such as they were back in the day. And hopefully we have this certain dispute that we're going to see with the ongoing nurses strike resolve itself sooner rather than later. And let's see, what else did I want? They asked him about dredging the Narrows last week. It was involuntary care. I'm just scrolling through my notes here. I think we ended up covering everything that I wanted to cover there, but it was the looming job action. It was the prospect of the provincial housing intervention with North Saanich will be interesting this evening, because the weaker the government feels, the less bold it's going to feel in terms of enforcing its will on a municipal council. Where's one other thing? Oh, yeah, Esquimalt. I almost forgot. Sorry, Esquimalt. I don't mean to forget about you, even though you're literally right next door. They're five floors down and across the parking lot. That's where Esquimalt Municipal Hall is, by the way. I'm looking at this. Mayor and Council Remuneration Review. They have a consultant that's produced a report that surveyed 13 BC municipalities, and they have judged where Esquimalt's politicians are with respect to their pay versus other municipalities. And much like some other municipalities, there's a recommendation to bring those salaries closer together in terms of each other. But it's very important because among those is the mayor's salary, which apparently is not quite at the median for where it should be given Esquimalt's size and composition, at least according to the staff report that Esquimalt Council has on its agenda this evening. But Barb Desjardins is not running again for the mayor's chair this fall. In fact, there's only one high-profile member of that council that I can think of who has announced his intention to run for the mayor's chair, and that's Councillor Duncan Cavins. So ultimately, it'll be interesting to see the positioning around the council table as this issue comes before them, if at all, in terms of whether or not they're going to lock in these potential pay raises based on comparators for whoever wins the election this fall, given that we know that the mayor won't be there because she's not running again. And ultimately, I'm not aware of the status of various members of council who are not running. I don't have that list in front of me. But I just wanted Esquimalt to know I haven't forgotten about it. I am keeping an eye on it. And yeah, they have the remuneration review on this evening. The Selkirk Avenue traffic analysis engagement summary is interesting to me. Why is it interesting to me? Because it has almost or just over 100 residents gave feedback, and the split is very close to 50-50. And this is in terms of a proposed westbound closure of Selkirk. And there are other details that would have to be acknowledged in that if they did see any changes there. The recommendation has to do with the installation of speed humps across seven local roads. But I found it interesting because you see a sharp divide in the community with respect to where these resources should go. So that's among the many things that we'll be watching for. The government of British Columbia wants us to build more housing. They want us to be less car dependent. And yet, when the time comes for the province of British Columbia to actually pay the bill for the things they want, whether you're a nurse or whether you're a municipal councillor, you find yourself often in the same boat. You're being handed dictums from above, orders you have to carry out, even if you don't think it's a good idea, because unlike the province, you actually do this every day and can see at an instant what's going to work and what's not going to work. You have to try to make this stuff work. And then when you take the invoice to the province for the tools you needed to do the job properly, the province looks at you and says, no. So you can understand where that frustration comes from, whether you're a member of our struggling healthcare system or a municipal councillor trying to take very limited financial resources to make roads safer and better for multimodal transit, while at the same time approving more housing with fewer parking spaces per unit, et cetera, et cetera. And the reason that I'm mentioning Esquimalt specifically is because Mayor Barb Desjardins recently told the Capital Regional District Board, and we knew this was true because we'd covered it as how they got there, Esquimalt had its largest property tax increase this year in recent memory, perhaps ever in recent history. I can't find a property tax increase 11.3% or higher as I go back through the years in Esquimalt. There might have been one, but it was a long time ago. And that's just making the bare minimum in terms of what Esquimalt's trying to do to meet its obligations with density, to meet its obligations with respect to encouraging alternate forms of transportation, to meet its obligations when it comes to things like noise, parking, et cetera, et cetera. So the Esquimalt Council table will also be an interesting one to monitor this evening. among the 12 or so meetings that I have on my list. And there's not 12 municipalities having meetings this evening. It's because some of them have more than one. Like Central Saanich has its public hearing, then it has its council, so that's two. Colwood has its community of the whole, and then it has its regular council, so that's two. But all in all, there's 12 meetings that I have on my agenda and my notes for what we're going to be watching this evening. We will take a quick break, and we'll do more listener reaction after this.
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0: All right, we are back on the air here at CFAX 1070. We're going to take some open line calls coming up at 250-386-1161. Star 1070, a free call on your wireless device. Texture 71010 writes, with respect to the vacant condos, has anyone, it says here, asked a strata management company what problems could be with new renters slash owners who don't comply with the Strata Property Act? That's among the many questions that could be asked and eventually answered, Texture, I suspect. But we don't even know what this will involve yet. We don't know if the government will be the landlord. We don't know if the person will have their name on the title, to say nothing of the strata implications. Like, there's so much just weirdness and vagueness and uncertainty here that I think it's important for us to recognize that, we don't know. I haven't seen anything specifically. And even if we did, we would probably get David Eby saying, well, hold on, the details of this program aren't out yet. People should wait until they get the details before they start criticizing us over it, which, again, is sort of a catch-22. But let's do some open lines at 250-386-1161. Let's go to Kevin, who's calling in. Hey, Kevin, you're on the air. Go ahead.
21: Wow, I was first. I just called in. well, Amy talking about government building housing being too expensive. Well, that's because they don't really budget for anything. And as a contractor, they know they're going to run overboard and cost us a fortune. You know, I'll give you a perfect example. And it'd actually be something I wish you would look into, is the Keating flyover and why they're still playing around with that thing. You know, it's constantly 60 feet there. That's not my complaint. My complaint is how much
0: what? Hello?
21: Hello.
0: Kevin? Yeah, hello. How much what? You dipped out after that.
21: Oh, sorry. The flyover over to Keating on the Pape Highway. Because they're still playing with it.
0: I don't know what playing with it means.
21: It means standing around and doing little bits here, little bits there. You know, as far as I'm concerned and what I can see, it's up and running because you're driving over it. Every once in a while, they'll close down a lane for this or that. And I know they put in barriers and that, and why those barriers weren't put in months ago. You think that the plan.
0: And yeah, it's like it's hit the key point of every sentence he dips out. Kevin, I need you to move your handset around because you're dropping out right at the key point of each sentence. There you go again. It's right at the, and then you stop. Oh. So try again, please.
21: Hello.
0: Yep.
21: Oh. They just seem to close it down for little bits of work here and there, you know, and every time they show up on site, and while it's still under construction, we're paying that company, whether they're there or not. So, you know, the fact that the government costs us, or government projects cost us so much, there's a given. And the contractors know that. You know, when a contractor gets a government contract, they're just rubbing their hands together going, this is the gold mine. Because I'd like to see one project that's come in under budget and on time. And if they do, we give them a bonus. It's like, really? How about you just get paid?
0: Well, I don't know. Like, it's, do we want them to rush? Do we want them to cut corners? Do we want them to take risks? Because often these delays...
21: No, you want them to do it in the budget time that they said they could do it in.
0: Well, but what I'm saying, though, is that if we introduce incentives for them to cut corners, rush things, and meet deadlines, whether it's safe or not, whether the project is done right or not, we can introduce all sorts of unhelpful incentives. Right?
21: Well, I don't get bonuses for doing anything other than what I do. You know, like, do the best work I can, and, you know, if I get a bonus, that's great, but I have to go looking for it, I don't expect it, but these contractors will get it, even if they don't expect it, you know. The government throws around our money like it's nothing, you know, and it's our money, so stop playing around with our money, do what needs to be done, and stop, you know, letting things run over, you know. If anything, they should be penalized when they go over, not paid extra, you know. But anyways, that's just mine.
0: Okay. Anything else?
21: Yeah. Okay,
0: yeah. Anything else?
21: No. I just hope that the nursing comes through quickly, and I hope that they don't just settle for more money and they actually get what they want, which is protection on the job, more nurses, and the things that they really, really need, not just more cash in their pocket. You know, a little bit of cash in pocket, like I always say, is nice, but that doesn't solve the problem. That just makes your wallet heavier.
0: Okay. Well, Kevin, thanks for the call. I appreciate it.
21: Yeah. Okay. Have a good one.
0: There you go. Have a good day. Take care. 250-386-1161, star 1070, pre-call on your wireless device. Just going through these texts here. Come on, Richard, a texter writes, are you a professional caller or aren't you? That isn't Richard. That's Kevin. They're different people, texter. Another texter says, ask Kevin why he knows so much about government. However, he can't. Something about a delivery or recovery. I don't even know what that means. Texter at 71010. Yeah, I don't know what that means either. Anyway. With respect to vacant condos as a strata pract, okay, I've already done that one. It says, Adam, the last time a housing problem after World War II, it says they made regulations and they built a lot of mobile homes, it says. Our mobile home is too good for the rest of us now, texter writes. Rather than bail out the condo developers, I would rather see that money go to developing industry, it says, creative industry to build new homes in Canada and abroad. Well, that's certainly a position that some people can take, texter. Oh, Bob just texted in that he's waiting for Medi. Oh, I don't know. I just said his name, so now we have to take his call. I guess that's what we'll do. Texter 71010 writes, I don't know. I'm getting a lot of messages here about delivery trucks. So anyway, that's sort of where we go on that one. In terms of the various issues that we're following today, the various items of note, I should say, that we've been following today, the nurses union is the big one. The potential job action is the big one. But another thing that we have been following quite carefully, because we had Corporal Nancy Sager on from West Shore RCMP earlier this morning, talking about issues with mobility scooters. That sounded like this.
1: I can definitely assist, yes.
0: That was Steve and Lisa this morning.
2: Good morning. Thanks for having me.
22: Well, great to have you on board. I've got Lisa with me. And Lisa knows her e-scooters, motorcycles, all those things. So I think she can really help with this discussion. So when did the increase of so many complaints start? And is there a reason for it?
2: Right. So since May, so just the last couple of months here, we've had more than 34 complaints involving e-mobility. That's everything from e-scooters, e-bikes, e-dirt bikes operating on public roadways. So we've seen an influx of these types of complaints, the majority of which are landing between dangerous driving complaints. And so it's quite concerning for us.
1: Nancy, I know there's a disconnect between, because I've had parents ask me too, you know, my 13, 12-year-old is asking for one of these because I have one. I have a Segway Ninebot stand-up scooter, and I realize the power of it and the responsibility as an adult. But, of course, a child wouldn't. And they're asking, you know, should I get my child one of these? And I think the technology is out there and our awareness of the power of the technology has not kept up with it. So there's a real disconnect between what we think is a toy and what is an actual vehicle that could do a lot of damage if it goes sideways.
2: Yeah, for sure. And I think the disconnect comes from the fact that originally scooters, when you saw them years ago, they were just kick scooters, mm-hmm. right? They weren't mobilized yet. They didn't have that electric capability. And then once that started, you know, maybe our mindset, society's mindset is still stuck in the fact that, oh, that's just a kick scooter. It's fine. Well, the reality is it's not. You need to be 16 years or older in order to drive an e-scooter. And the same rules as that apply to a bike apply to the scooter. And then on top of that, really, e-scooters are only allowed in certain communities. They're not allowed just everywhere. So here in the West Shore, you can drive them in Langford, Colwood, View Royal, but not in other surrounding areas. So it depends on if your community has opted in to the pilot project surrounding e-scooters, then yes, you can ride them in those communities. But if it hasn't, then you are not allowed to.
1: Beyond that, though, the safety aspect, we've had, you know, stories from Surrey, we've had stories from the mainland of major hospitals, the staff there, you know, pleading with officials. Yeah. And I know the rules aren't yours to be made, but pleading with officials to say do more because we're seeing so many kids show up at emergency mm-hmm. after using these. So. And it must be difficult for you, too, because your officers are first responders on these scenes.
2: Yeah, for sure. Yeah, like a major concern too is if it's being driven dangerously, that doesn't just put other motorists at risk, that puts that rider at risk, right? For example, an e-scooter, it's just two points of contact on the road. It's very low to the ground. A small divot in the road, a small pothole, a big rock, it's going to throw that thing right off and you'll go flying. It could be very dangerous. It's supposed to go maximum only 25 kilometers an hour. But again, that's quite fast if you think about it. You know, if all you're wearing is a helmet, you hit a pothole, et cetera, and you go flying, you can cause some serious damage.
1: I'm seeing some not even wearing helmets through the city, and I'm seeing cyclists do the same. Is there any kind of campaign underway to start to crack down and start educating people, whether it's just the reminders or fines? Because I know one you know, child or parent has already faced a major fine regarding this. Is there more of this to come?
2: Yeah, absolutely. So our traffic unit and our frontline officers are working together to monitor and patrol this issue as much as we can. I mean,
0: more of this to come, according to Corporal Nancy Sager, West Shore RCMP, speaking to Steve Young and Lisa Best on our morning show today. We'll get to more of this coming up right after the news. Don't go anywhere.
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25: Good afternoon, I'm Katie Hamilton with CFAX 1070's 1 o'clock news. Parksville Beach Festival kicked off this weekend as thousands gathered for the opening of the sand sculpting competition. Almost 9,000 visitors watched 30 sculptors transform 255 cubic yards of sand into works of art during the competition. Over 30 hours of sculpting with artists from Australia, Belgium, Canada, Colombia, Czech Republic, Netherlands, Russia, and the U.S. created sculptures that will remain on display through August 16th. Organizers of the festival say volunteers on Sunday morning noticed multiple sculptures have been kicked and climbed on, but they do say that the damage can be repaired quickly and the sculptures will remain on display through the remainder of the festival. A portion of the parkade at Royal Jubilee Hospital is off limits starting today. Critical maintenance work will impact staff parking located on levels 4 and 5. Maintenance work is also being done on ramps on all levels, so access to parking on levels being worked on will be restricted. This includes public parking stalls on levels 1 through 3. Most ramp work will take place on weekends, and Island Health expects this phase will be finished by fall, with more work planned for next year. Traffic delays are also expected on Richmond Road between Bay and Newton for road work from 9 to 3, Monday to Friday. Toronto's police chief says the deadly shooting during the city's salsa festival over the weekend that left two people dead was a targeted event. He gave an update today.
26: Our investigators are still gathering information and reviewing evidence. Today we're able to release the deceased names and advise that we believe they were targeted. We can also confirm that two firearms were recovered at the scene.
25: Police identified the victims as 25-year-old Shaquan Kwashi and 20-year-old Cesar Vernaza. The Alberta government, Ottawa, and five major oil sands producers have signed a memorandum of understanding to advance the multi-billion dollar Pathways carbon capture and storage project.
27: The project is a condition for a new West Coast oil sands pipeline moving ahead. Alberta submitted its proposal for the more than million barrel a day pipeline to southern BC last week to the Federal Major Projects Office. Pathways aims to transport 6 million tons a year of carbon dioxide captured from several oil sands operations. They are to be stored underground near Cold Lake, Alberta. Lauren Krugel, The Canadian Press, Calgary.
25: There's cash hiding in your closet and old forgotten drawers.
7: It might not look like money. It could be retro technology, a vintage handbag, a broken bracelet, or an old guitar. But if it's in good condition, someone will likely buy it. And if it's currently trending, that price could be higher. The president of the Canadian Pawn Association says items like retro gaming consoles are hot right now because of the nostalgia factor for the 90s and 2000s. Other experts say the resale market for luxury clothing is less about timing it by the current season and more about the value of the brand and fashion cycle. They say people could try to sell items themselves or work with a consignment vendor. Brenda Molina Navidad, The Canadian Press.
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8: Here is CFAX weather for today. Mainly sunny with some increasing cloudiness later this afternoon. Windland except west 30 kilometers near the Wanapuke Strait this afternoon as well. Highs at 23 during the day. And then for tonight, mainly cloudy. Should be clear near midnight and a low of 13. Weather for tomorrow, sunny. Some light wind near the strait in the afternoon. Highs at 24 during the day. Then clear tomorrow night with a low of 13. The sun looks to remain with us for Wednesday with sunny skies. High at 25 for Wednesday and then cloudy with a low of 13. Right now in downtown Victoria, it's mainly sunny and 14 degrees. I'm Katie Hamilton. 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
0: All right. I was chasing down and our production staff was looking for that information that Kevin was asking about in terms of the Central Saanich flyover. We're going to be listening to some clips of that to get a sense. Granted, our clips are about 5 days old. So unless something has changed since then, they might no longer be up to date. But I just wanted, because I wasn't totally aware of what Kevin was talking about. So I didn't want to opine upon it without getting the correct information. Our production staff has managed to dig up the piece that we did last week with Janelle State from the Ministry of Transportation and Transit. So we're going to be reviewing that just to get a sense of what Kevin was talking about in a few moments. But first, in terms of transportation enforcement, e-scooters and similar devices, those are legal. Those e-dirt bikes, though, in many cases, they do not meet the legal classification of an e-bike. RCMP warning everyone to make sure, especially if you're letting your child ride around on one of these things, that the device itself is lawful and that it's being used safely, because they will be out watching.
2: Of course, we have to respond to calls for service in between. But what we're doing is we're going to areas where we know there's heavier traffic, where we know e-scooters are being driven, e-bikes, etc. And the other issue that we're having here is e-dirt bikes, which, by the way, are not road legal. They are not allowed to be used on public roadways. So that's another big issue.
0: See, there it is.
2: Issue that maybe we could talk about in a minute. But what we're doing is we're actively, proactively patrolling. And I have to say, you know what, education period's almost over here. We're starting to enforce. We gave a 13-year-old a $368 fine just last week for dangerous driving. And those fines on a young person can also affect their chances and ability to gain a license in a few years' time when it comes time for them to get a license. So, you know, parents, if you're listening, please, like, understand the rules and the regulations before you purchase these items for your kids. First of all, make sure that they're even road legal, that your child's even old enough. And also talk to them about what the rules are on how to drive. Like if you're riding an e-bike, which again, you need to be at least 14 for a light e-bike, 16 for a standard e-bike. So if your child is, you know, riding an e-bike or an e-scooter, go out with them the first few times. Don't just buy it for them and let them, you know, have at her. Go with them, make sure they're riding properly, teach them the rules of the roadway, monitor them, and then only when you think that they're going to be safe to do it on their own, then maybe you give them some of that freedom. But again, they need to be minimum 14 years old for a light e-bike and 16 years old for a scooter.
1: I would say even adults too. I mean, I've hit that throttle by mistake and it's bucked out from under me.
2: Oh, yeah.
1: It's very powerful. If you hit it by mistake, I know what I've done, because suddenly the machine is bucking out from under me. And an e-bike does the same thing. They're very powerful, and we don't realize that they're not toys. We had a news poll that we put out on Friday. We're asking people, do you think e-mobility transportation should be licensed similar to other vehicles? 90% said yes.
2: Wow, yeah.
1: So there's a big ask for this.
2: Yeah,
1: there's a big ask for this.
22: One question I had as a novice, explain the difference between a e-dirt bike and a regular e-bike.
2: Yeah.
0: Oh, this is good. Pedals and power are the two P's that you need to remember for a legal e-bike classification. It's limited in terms of how fast it can go, and it's also limited. I'm not sure if it works in wattage, but the other one is it has to have functioning pedals to legally classify as an e-bike, and the dirt bikes don't have either of those conditions met, as well as others.
2: Great question. Okay, so while e-bikes and e-scooters are permitted on public roadways under specific regulations, e-dirt bikes are not legal for public roadways. So here's the big difference. With an e-bike, they are speed limited, they have restricted motor output, and they're equipped with functional pedals.
0: Yep, there we go.
2: And they're classified as bicycles. And as such, they must follow the rules of the road, that the same rules that apply to a bicycle.
0: But that means it's relatively easy, I should say, for enforcement officers to spot the illegal ones. Because if you see somebody tearing down the trail on an electric vehicle or an electric bike that has no pedals and you don't see their feet moving, you don't see the pedals moving, that's a pretty big warning sign that the device that they're on might not be legal.
2: And you've got to be minimum 14 years old to ride that light e-bike or 16 to ride the standard. Now, e-dirt bike, however, it does not have pedals. It relies solely on electric motor, or perhaps you've got the gas one. But because they are not, they don't meet the legal definition of being regulated for the road, they're not allowed to be on the road. They're considered off-road vehicles. And the comparison I like to use all the time is you don't see quads riding around on the highway, right? Because they're off-road vehicles. Same thing with e-dirt bikes. They are off-road vehicles. I think where people are getting confused is that they sometimes look similar to an e-bike. And we're thinking, oh, just because I can purchase it, I can ride it around on the road. No, you cannot. So again, if it's an e-dirt bike, it doesn't have pedals and it's relying on that electric motor. It doesn't meet the legal definition of an e-bike, so it cannot be on the roadway. And it's also not insurable, right? So if we catch you riding it, like, we're seizing it, we're taking it, and we're likely going to be asking for it to be forfeited. So
0: we're seizing it, we're taking it, and we're likely going to be asking for it to be forfeited. Everyone is on notice.
2: So you'll have a very difficult time getting it back from us.
22: Thanks so much.
0: There we go. That's Corporal Nancy Sager, West Shore RCMP. And again, they don't mean to be overly punitive, but there are no excuses now. Everyone has been warned. There are rules around these things, and those who break the law can expect to have the appropriate sanctions applied on them, and police are clear that they will be out watching, because we have seen an increase, both in calls for complaints for this, as well as the prospect of injuries. These are very powerful vehicles. In many cases, or in some cases, they're being ridden by people who do not have the same sort of licensing and insurance requirements put on them that we see for also powerful gas vehicles. And accordingly, the police are going to be out there protecting people from their own bad choices, as well as all of us from the bad choices of a few who seemingly like to believe that the rules don't apply to them. So anyway, everybody's been warned. No excuses. Text here at 71010 on your wireless device. Texter writes, if I have a class one and drive an 18-wheeler, are we saying I need a separate license for an e-bike? This is getting ridiculous, the texter writes. If that's the case, a senior who has given up their license will also need a license for their personal mobility device. It says, liberals love the rulers to govern me harder, don't they? That's actually a good point. Some people say that they think that e-bikes should be licensed. What does that actually mean? Are we going to have road tests for e-bikes? Is it going to be like an e-bike ICBC insurance place where you have to make your appointment weeks in advance and pass your test and get your little thing for your bike that you're going to ride around? How much enforcement, time, effort, and energy do we really want to put into that? Because it's the old adage that we talk about a lot. We can decide to make anything a rule. Rule is just words on paper. Whether or not we have the political will to enforce that rule and to apply appropriate sanctions, consequences, or punishments even on those who choose to break the rule, that is very different. And any society that decides to put rules on paper that it doesn't have the metal to actually enforce is making a mistake, and it's undermining its own legitimacy in the eyes of the electorate. And I'm not really sure if we want to go that far. See, it's one of those things where the idea of being able to hold people accountable by having, I don't know, a little license plate on their bike in case they're misbehaving, that sounds great. What does it cost you to get there? What about everybody else complying to yet another regulatory hurdle? Is that really the sort of trade or quid pro quo that we want to have? That, I think, is a much better question, which might help us better understand why we don't license bikes, at least for the moment. But we'll take a quick break and we'll do more listener response after this.
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0: All right, we are back on the air here at CFAX 1070. Texture at 71010 writes, Adam, the question should be asked of parents, how much do you value the life of your kid? There are obviously those out there who put little value, the texture writes, on that, or don't understand a car will win in an accident every time. Well, we've talked about this on the program in the past, and, you know, I was giving Kevin a little bit of pushback when he was calling in on this. But honestly, I don't purport to know the right way to do this. I think that obviously the relationship that parents have with their children, what they're comfortable allowing them to do or not do, the whole one size fits all state imposing things on that relationship can always be a sensitive thing. But the one thing that I think all of us can recall is that all of us have gone through that relationship, at least from the point of view of the child. And you can ask yourself that when you were that age, if your parents had done XYZ, how would you have likely responded? And in some cases, the more punitive parents get, the better the kids get at hiding stuff. And now that we're all adults, we understand that parents just want what's best for their children. There's little that they will not do to try to protect their children. But the kids don't know that. The kids are convinced that if mom or dad finds out that we did this, we are in so much trouble. So we have to hide this from them or else. And they'll go to an extraordinary elaborate lengths to sometimes do that, putting themselves in harm's way, I might add. And the prospect of making that even worse by being punitive is something that everybody needs to keep in mind. So I don't know. Do you blame the parents? Do you blame the kids? How did they get an electric dirt bike in the first place? I assume it comes over the internet somehow, because if it's something that's not actually legal, well, I guess they're legal off-road. That's the loophole, isn't it? I'm not trying to give instructions here on how to evade the law, because that's certainly not my intent here. But I think the obvious question that often arises, hold on, if these electric dirt bikes aren't allowed on the road because they're not e-bikes, because they don't have pedals and they're too powerful, who's selling them and why do we have illegal products being sold? The answer is that electric vehicles like this, like the quad that you heard Corporal Sager mention, are legal in some limited settings. They're being used, though, in inappropriate settings. So I guess the question that the parent would have to ask is, oh, there's an electric dirt bike with no pedals on it in the garage because Junior convinced you that it was allowed and it was the right thing to do and they sold it to him, so it must be fine. That's not necessarily the case. So it's not like possession of these things are banned, and they can be used in a safe and controlled environment, but that doesn't mean that they're safe on the street. So I guess what you're actually governing is the use of these items. But on the other hand, I guess you can argue that a parent ought to know better. You know, like the parents have a pretty good idea of what their kids get up to. They might hide the fact that they know what their kids get up to from the kids to, again, avoid this sort of hiding loop that we talked about before. But I find it very difficult to believe that any kid would have one of these dirt bikes riding them around on the street against the law without their parents at least knowing that something's up or suspecting that something's up. What sort of parental controls do they have on these things? That's the other thing, too, right? Like, the problem is that the young minds are so innovative and they have nothing to do all day except sit around and figure out how to thwart the various controls their poor overworked parents try to put on them to protect themselves. And yeah, I guess that's just the way it's always been. Adults have always been telling kids what to do for their own good, and kids have always been trying to engineer their way around whatever controls their parents put in place. And I guess that's the sort of eternal struggle. And the symmetry in all of it, where the kids get what they deserve for causing so many problems when they're little, is that eventually, if they are lucky enough, they live long enough to see the roles completely reversed, and they realize that their parents were right the whole time. Oh my God, my parents were right the whole time. I didn't accept it when I was younger. I swore I would never get to the point where I would accept that they were right the whole time. And yet, in the end, they were right the whole time. And I know that if you're a young person, you probably reject that outright hearing it now. But in many cases, if not most cases, if not all cases, in some respect, you will find yourself once again saying, oh my God, I've turned into my father or my mother. And instead of that being a bad thing, you have this sort of quiet appreciation and realization come over you as you realize, huh, I guess this is what it was like from their perspective. And now that I'm in this perspective, it doesn't really seem all that unreasonable to tell that little idiot not to drive his electric motorbike that's against the law on the road because he's not invincible and he could die. Except we don't use the idiot word because we're sensitive now. Right? I don't even know. I don't even know. I'm just speculating as we go. I'm sorry. I meant it in like an endearing way, like in a fragile little bird that we have to take care of way when you call somebody an idiot, not in like an offensive, disparaging way, because we were all idiots. God knows I was an idiot when I was younger, and so were all of you, whether you knew it or not. We were lucky to have adults that were willing to be the bad guys, so to speak, to tell us things that we needed to hear for our own good to try to keep us safe. And we're also lucky that we have law enforcement officers and a justice system that's out there willing to do that for us as well, whether we like it or not. Hi, Adam, a texter writes, they get a license as cyclists. It says the way to do a boat license, charge them for the test. Well, here's the thing, though. Are we going to have 12-year-olds and 14-year-olds? You're going to go, you're going to take your test. I got to pay for that, too. Because you better believe it's not going to be free. Government's rubbing its hands together. It's another way to make revenue. We've created thousands of jobs with British Columbia's new bicycle licensing regime. The waiting list is only 3 months for your road test.
5: Could you imagine what would happen if we actually tried to expand our licensing regime into bicycles? Everybody's imagining the best way it could go, and we shouldn't. We should be imagining the realistic way that it would go if we actually tried to burden our already taxed, both literally, metaphorically, and figuratively, regulatory systems that we use for automotive traffic and automobiles, as well as boats and motorcycles, et cetera, if we expanded that down into electronic mobility devices. I just don't think it's worth it. Texture at 71010 writes, good afternoon, Adam. At one time, it says Victoria did have a requirement for bicycles to have a license. It says the bike couriers all had, it says, to have one mounted on their bicycles. It says, and that was something that came in pretty quickly. It says, much to the annoyance of the riders and the companies they hired. I wonder how long that went for. And this is a realistic question. I'm the nerd in me is curious. I wonder how many files they had to maintain in the bicycle licensing office. Like, I wonder how big was that filing cabinet? How many entries did it have? I suspect that some of these things were much easier to maintain in simpler times. Although we didn't have information processing technology in those times like we did now. The idea of a database, the idea of computers running everything in automated systems. Texture 71010 writes, hey Adam, my opinion, the major issue is the damage caused by these e-dirt bikes. Says they've had issues, it says, at bicycle-specific parks like the Jordyland Bike Park. It says the Victoria BMX track, etc. It says these are groomed for bicycles, and the e-dirt bikes, it says, have much larger tires and much more torque with the motor and rip up these groomed surfaces. Well, that's just simple vandalism. You know, if they're going to do chewies in the golf course and rip up that nice yard, absolutely take the bike away. Slap them with a fine, too. You can't go wrecking stuff just because you think that it's fun and you're a young person. You haven't gotten caught yet. That is totally unacceptable. If there's vandalism or if there's damage being done to other people's property by these vehicles, I've been operating on the assumption that the kids are putting themselves at risk by having these devices, that if things go wrong and they go flying, we know what happens in terms of physics when that person hits the ground. But if they're actually using these vehicles to vandalize things, no, take it away. Take them away in a second. Crush it into a cube in a public display just to make an example of them. You shouldn't have. No, I'm like, okay, obviously we're not going to do that. Speaking of young, sensitive minds. But in all seriousness, that shouldn't even be an issue. It shouldn't even be about whether or not they're road legal or not. Like, what is the supposition there? Like, oh, if we make these things legal with a license, they'll stop using them to destroy golf courses? No, that should go without saying. You don't have a license to destroy anything, right? You can't even get people to wear helmets these days, says Maggie. I know. And head injuries can change your life in an instant. Can't understand why anybody would do that, except if they had, like, really nice hair that they worked really hard on making nice in the morning. But even that, in some circumstances, and, you know, again, young person, brain isn't fully developed, et cetera, et cetera. Do we truly blame the people whose frontal cortex, by our own admission, will not be fully developed and crystallized until they're about 25 years of age? And it's not like they just, you know, go to sleep at 24, wake up on their 25th birthday, and suddenly they're smart. We know it's a gradual process. We know that some will mature a little faster, some will mature a little slower. But all of us understand that the growing human brain is not to be trusted. It is to be constantly supervised. It can be told that it has freedom, and it can even believe it until it thinks carefully about it. But it requires supervision. It requires additional rules. That's why we have the concept of adulthood in the first place. And if they're out there using these machines to vandalize stuff, absolutely they should have that taken away. That should be without saying. But wearing a helmet for your own good, I don't know, what's the appropriate fine for that? How do you punish somebody with a fine? You know, $10, $40, what, are you going to have points on their bike license?
0: What do you do when they keep breaking the rules? Do you take the bike away? That's the question. Well, sure, RCMP, they'll take away the illegal ones right away. You're not allowed to have these. We're going to seize it, and that's it. It's gone. Okay. What if we legalize them, though? We're going to have, like, people appealing because their e-bike got seized. You're going to have, like, infomercials with, did you get your e-bike seized? You have rights. Call 1-800. Like, what are we going to do about that? Meanwhile, I'm sitting here thinking about how the NDP has worked so hard to get the justice system out of automotive licensing and car licensing with respect to ICBC. Can you imagine if we turned around and they actually expanded the licensing framework to include non-gas-powered vehicles and smaller vehicles and electronic mobility devices, et cetera, et cetera? Oh, I shouldn't say that so loud. I might accidentally give them some ideas. Texture 71010 writes, remember when Lisa Helps Bicycle Mayor told us one day that the bike network would be so safe we wouldn't need to wear a helmet anymore? Texture, I can do more than remember. I actually have that clip, and I even know where it is. Like, I could even get to it relatively quickly in terms of my archive that I have on this machine. I think I still have that folder on the network. It's a long time ago. That's a pre-COVID clip. And for those of you who don't know what our bicycle mayor was, it wasn't like an actual mayor. It was a name given to an advocacy position that existed here in Victoria, of a person who essentially just advocated for cycling and cycling infrastructure. And among the goals, once upon a time, of the AAA bike network, the All Ages, All Abilities, is what AAA stands for, bike network, was to create a network that would be so safe, and this was Helps trying to sell it once upon a time, that people wouldn't need to wear helmets because there wouldn't be collisions. And it was among the perhaps ill-judged remarks that were made during the Helps years that all of us can imagine were well

0: amicable, more diplomatic, and more conciliatory. Now, that is not to say that I agree with all the positions that Mayor Aalto has taken over the years. She knows that. All of you know that. But I was just thinking about this last week, watching. Now, we're in the final sprint to the election, as all of us know. Even adjudicating in a dispute between Cara Donna and Mark Gardner last week, I found the mayor to be remarkably fair, always even-tempered, and also even-handed. And the mayor actually stood up for Marg Gardner last week as Cara Donna was raising a point of order, because Marg Gardner was talking about concerns with cannabis use in general in terms of a cannabis research facility that was expected to occupy part of the ground floor on a proposal that was being put together for Vic West. So in terms of Aalto checking all the boxes to get reelected, she's actually on a really positive trajectory right now. Is it perfect? No, of course not. Do we want her to think that we think that it's perfect? No, of course not. But it's a lot better than it could have been. And I've been reflecting on that lately as we look for potential successors or contenders to step out of the shadows, so to speak, and announce their intention to take the Victoria mayor's chair. Nobody has emerged so far. Del Manick was a big name that was speculated on back and forth earlier in the year. He ultimately chose not to enter the ring at this time, absent his potential inclusion, as we confirmed a few months back. I can't really think of anybody who has the connections and the backing of the major stakeholder groups and the acumen, the experience, and the ability that Marianne Aalto has. She is positioned as the front runner right now, and unless something drastically changes, she might just sail to a relatively easy victory this fall. And that is very, very different than what myself and other observers said about her predecessor, who decided not to run in 2022. But I digress. We'll take a quick break. We have more after this.
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3: Good afternoon. I'm Katie Hamilton with the headlines from the CFAX newsroom. Organizers of the Parksville Beach Festival says vandals partially destroyed multiple sand sculptures, leaving artists devastated. Volunteers on Sunday morning noticed multiple sculptures had been kicked and climbed on. The festival says it happened hours before the end of the festival's annual sand sculpture competition that started on Thursday. They say the damage can be repaired quickly and the sculptures will remain on display through the remainder of the festival. Police on Vancouver Island are asking drivers to slow down after multiple vehicle crashes over the past few weeks. RCMP say they investigated multiple crashes since June that involved speeding, running stop signs, and impaired or distracted driving. Police say many of the collisions were preventable and are reminding drivers to slow down, adding that officers will continue traffic enforcement in marked and unmarked police vehicles. Katie Hamilton, CFAX 1070 News.
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2: I wasn't joking either. There really was a position that was called the bicycle mayor. Wasn't a real mayor, was an advocate that used the term mayor. And they really did say that we could get to a point where if our cycling infrastructure was good enough here, this was, I have this in April 2019. Yes, we're going back in time 7 years because Adam clips things and he puts them in little folders that people text him about and he can remember at the drop of a hat 7 years later.
3: I don't feel the need to wear a helmet. The helmet law is created to keep people off of the street so that there's more room for cars.
2: Really? Really makes you think.
3: The helmet is a sign because of the law.
4: Is it not for sale?
2: And that was Joe Perkins once upon a time, back when he was a CFAX host, asking her about that. Again, that was April 2019. That was 7 years ago. I went back into our archives. And of course, the mayor was very helpful in echoing her thoughts.
5: If we build the right infrastructure here in Canada, and particularly across the region, it can become helmet optional, just as it is, for example, in Copenhagen.
2: Now, I know what all of you are saying. Wow, Adam. that seems like there might be some more complicating factors that, and again, I know she left public life, but I find that there's a lot of revisionist history that happens where people want to, oh, Adam, you're too hard on them. No, I wasn't. I really wasn't. And I think, and this is where I'm going to give out my kudos, although I don't want anybody going and thinking that they're not getting scrutinized anymore, because they are and they will be. There's no way the current mayor would ever say that. Marian Alto is so diplomatic as to that almost being a flaw sometimes, because she is so likely to avoid anything that will offend anyone. And even when she does say things that people find offensive, which does happen, she finds such a diplomatic and subtle and tactful way to say it. And I think that's actually really gone a long way. I mean, if we go back in time to the first 4 years of the Helps mayoralty, if we want to call it that, which would have been, this would have been July 2018 at that point. We were about a month away from the Sir John A. Macdonald statue getting taken down at this point 8 years ago, weren't we? I'm dead serious in terms of what ended up happening. The controversy that surrounded that mayoralty into its getting reelected, or it being, of course, just the office, but Helps getting reelected in 2018, it was really difficult to overstate. And that said nothing about the stuff that broke about Elsner, which was a previous chief of the Victoria Esquimalt Police Department, for those of you who know about that saga. There were also revelations that broke in the run-up to the election about that from the Office of the Police Complaints Commissioner. Why do I have page 44, paragraph 3 in my head? I think that was the part in the OPCC complaint that talked about there being a strong, arguable case in the way that the two mayors at that point had handled the issue. And that's, I haven't even thought about this in years. It's all just coming out verbatim. I must have said it so many times. But by comparison, the controversies that are following Alto right now are not nearly as pronounced. Yes, it's true that millions of dollars are being spent in the City of Victoria's Community Safety Wellbeing Plan. And I am going somewhere with this. I'm not just rambling, because it segues into the preview that we're doing of Victoria Council later on this week. Their Committee of the Whole, item F1, is a community safety and well-being update. Now, these updates we watch very carefully for a couple of reasons. One, they don't like to put the information online in a PowerPoint or anything else in advance. I'm not really sure why. I've speculated that they don't want members of council to show up with informed questions that might be able to poke holes in whatever the city is saying with this. I've speculated that by depriving us of information beforehand, it's difficult for us to fact check what might be asserted or what might be said the same way we would in a published staff report before the meeting actually happens. But for whatever reason, the City of Victoria likes to do verbal updates with their community safety and well-being plan. And so we actually have to watch the meeting and listen to the meeting in terms of exactly what is said on the Thursday morning to glean any potential news items out of there. We can't sort of read the agenda in advance to look for the interesting points and then tune in just for that part of the meeting. you have to record the whole bloody discussion and go through it point by point to make sure that you don't miss anything, to follow all of these various threads as they unfold. Among the important elements that we will be watching for at this coming Thursday's update for Victoria's Community Safety and Wellbeing Plan is the one-year anniversary. This is the one-year anniversary, give or take. I can't remember the exact day, July last year, where Aalto essentially held that press conference on the steps of City Hall saying, we're doing things differently. We're immediately hiring another 9 officers for Vic PD outside the budget cycle. We are immediately taking other steps. And these discussions must have been happening, likely in private and likely in camera up until that point. But what we will see this Thursday is, all right, you've had a year. You made big promises a year ago. You held a press conference on the steps of City Hall a year ago. Millions of dollars being spent, resources being redirected. What do you have to show for it? And I have to give you a full mea culpa here, a full disclosure. I don't work downtown every day anymore. So whereas I used to sort of view myself as somewhat of a barometer in the center of all this, having to literally and figuratively walk through it each day to see if things were getting better, to see if things are getting worse, I now, every day, find myself in Esquimalt. Now, Esquimalt, it's not to say that Esquimalt doesn't have problems. For the love of God, you'd think we could make those roads wider so we're not all trapped on either Admirals or Tillicum as we try to escape this place later on in the day. And God help you if your show ends at 3 o'clock, because all of you have shows, right? And it's right when the base lets out. So if you try to leave at that point, you're going to be waiting in stop-go traffic on Admirals, or you'll be waiting in stop-go traffic on Lampson that goes from transfer over to Tillicum. And then there's the people that try to change lanes, because once you get up to the intersection, you either have to go north directly over the bridge, or you turn left and then head through View Royal. But I digress. No, I've mapped all of the ways out of here at a given time of day, and they change depending on traffic volumes, but traffic is something that Esquimalt struggles with. Why? Because they can't make the bridges any bigger. The Tillicum Bridge and the Admirals Bridge are the only two ways north out into Saanich. The only other way is the Old Island Highway that goes down by Shoreline underneath the rail trestle and then up that huge hill by 4 Mile there where View Royal Avenue joins it. None of those are nice roads. None of those are big, huge, high-capacity roads, and yet every single day, thousands of cars, including mine, are coming into and out of this municipality. Accordingly, growth is something that's been difficult for Esquimalt to manage. Adam, what about the rail line? I see the ENN rail trail. I see people whizzing by on e-bikes every day. I swear to God, it's like a living, breathing e-bike commercial where every time I'm sitting there in stop-go traffic and I see the e-bike sort of glide peacefully up the ENN rail trail, I think, I wonder. And bit by bit, I finally get it. I finally see the value of this multimodal infrastructure that we've had beaten over the heads or been beaten over the head with by various politicians for years and years. But actually seeing it work, actually seeing people avoid the traffic, it's probably the single most potent argument that any of us could be exposed to. But I digress. Every municipality has its problems. The problems are different, though. So while I can become acutely aware of the traffic that comes in and out of Esquimalt and whether or not the rail line might help, I'm no longer subjected to the crime and disorder that I was daily for years in downtown Victoria. And accordingly, it's difficult for me to say with authority if it really is getting better or getting worse. There are a lot of people I listen to. There are a lot of people I watch. I read a lot of comment sections. There's people I follow online that have very strong opinions about what's happening in the downtown core. The business community has maintained that things need to get better. Ultimately, I will defer to them, and I will not contradict them, but the city has had a year, and it's had total free rein to do whatever it felt it needed to do in order to make things better. Now is the time that they need to deliver results, and this Thursday seems like a pretty opportune time for them to make that case. So I'm expecting that to possibly unfold this Thursday morning. But again, because for whatever reason, the Community Safety and Wellbeing Plan, unlike every other city initiative, doesn't have a typed up staff report that gets published on the agenda in advance, we ultimately don't know what they'll be saying this Thursday. What I know, though, is that it will be important whether they realize it or not, because it's the 1 year anniversary of the big rollout. And if they don't have progress that they can put on display and convince everybody of, then perhaps things won't go so well for this council this fall. Although, realistically speaking, who is the successor to Aalto? Is there anybody out there who has the political connections, the experience, the acumen, and the levels of support in the community out there that she has? I can't think of any single person, to be honest. At least nobody that has declared their intention to dive into this roiling maelstrom of discourse that we find ourselves in 2026 and try their hand at it. So, but we'll watch that one with great interest. And you're free to disagree with me, as always. But, yeah. Oh, yeah, if somebody reminding me about Dollar Place. Yeah, Dollar Place is one of the big missteps. Here's the thing, though. Dollar Place, it ends up getting better. The end of the Dollar Place story is that what was going to be a lowest barrier access hub, which is like the worst of the worst in terms of disorder areas, located beside a building of low-income seniors on the same building, or in the same block, excuse me, that's not what ends up getting built and operated in Dollar Place. It ends up being a pilot project paid for, at least in part, by the Government of Canada or Health Canada, and it was sober, which means that instead of being a low barrier hub, it was a highest barrier possible hub. Why was it the highest barrier possible? You had to apply to stay there. You couldn't just walk in off the street. You had to be on a waiting list where they would vet you and say whether or not you were allowed to receive services there. They were able to select clients who they knew would be able to mesh with those who were already there as well as the neighborhood. And accordingly, there was almost no problems nearby. Yes, there was a spike in fires, according to the Victoria Fire Department, but that was for the general area in North Park. Could have been caused by any number of things. Certainly not as positive in establishing a causal relationship there. But the story of Dollar Place, for me, was the remarkable difference that we see between a low barrier, people are going to do drugs and that's okay, we're going to be compassionate housing hub, and one that had standards that are rigidly imposed. You will not use illegal drugs. You will take the medicines that are prescribed by your doctor. You will not be intoxicated on these premises, and your conduct will be carefully governed. And if you fail to live up to those obligations, we will kick you out. A remarkable difference. No, Dollar Place is another success, perhaps an unexpected one, in terms of what happens when you enforce badly needed rules, not because you want to be unfair or cruel to a person with acute needs, but because you recognize the right to dignity and well-being that their neighbors who share that space with them also have, and that we have to draw boundaries, not because we want to hurt any person, but because we want to protect the innocent from harmful behaviors. And that's something that perhaps we had lost or forgotten to some degree through much of this debate that thankfully we have been remembering seemingly more often. But I digress. We'll take a quick break and do more after this.
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2: I just had somebody send me an email to a citified.ca article that Mike Kosakowski actually referenced while he was doing his segment with us on Friday. Some of you may recall he went through a Q&A that at that point either hadn't been published or was about to be published or had just been published. I hadn't seen it yet. I just had somebody send me a link to it. I can throw it up on social media later on as well. Thank you very much. It reads, "The State of Downtown Victoria through the eyes of," is it Themis or Themis Securities? I'm sorry, I don't want to mispronounce it. I'm going to call it Themis, even though there's one M. My apologies if I'm mispronouncing it. Themis Securities, Renee, it says Rossignol. It says, Citified's 10 on the 10th, it says here, is a monthly question and answer segment connecting our readers, it says, with the insight and knowledge of Victoria's top real estate and business professionals. It says, 10 on the 10th, July 2026 segment features their corporate services manager and security operations with Themis Security, one of Victoria's largest security firms. It says, asking the question in this article is Ross Marshall, Senior Vice President of the Victoria offices of the commercial real estate brokerage, CBRE, says, as a leader in facilitating large-scale commercial real estate transactions through the capital region, says, which include apartment complexes, industrial retail, and office properties, and land development opportunities. It says Ross and his team are at the forefront of marketing leading real estate transactions on Vancouver Island. So they ask about the services. They ask about what they provide. They ask what has changed in the security business. The answer is, I find interesting, has changed, it says, with the widespread use of cameras and other technology, it says, but the need for a person to be dispatched to resolve issues has not changed. It says capturing damage to a business, providing footage to the police is helpful after an incident. However, it says our customers value preventing damage, as we all should. It says protecting staff and reducing theft, injuries, and confrontations the most. The big change, it says here, has been the increased number of incidents, it says, requiring medical assistance directly related to the opioid crisis. It says, we decided to provide opioid training to all of our staff. It says, recognizing the signs of opioid poisoning and using the naloxone is now taught in standard first aid courses in BC. It says, clients have also become less satisfied with a security standard of, quote, observe and report, and want to see safety concerns addressed when security is called. It says, if someone is in front of or inside of a property, it says, businesses do not want us to simply show up and call the police, although we normally do, and a trespasser will not comply. It says they want to feel protected and for us to remove the threat to employees and customers. That can be difficult. That can be difficult. Escorting an unwanted person to the property line is something that any police officer out there has ever walked the beat and knows all about. And that's the way it works legally. If it's private property, you can simply, as the owner or the person who's in charge of the property, you can simply say, I have an unwanted person here. And the law permits you to ask that person to leave. And if they refuse your directions to leave after you've advised them that they are not wanted there, you can ask the police to attend the scene and they will enforce your private property rights. by having that unwanted person escorted to the nearest public property where they and everyone else has a right to stand and exist. And that's often the property line in terms of the public sidewalk. Not always, though, or in terms of a sidewalk. It's one of the things that we see in places like Uptown Shopping Center and other shopping centers is because the sidewalks and the boulevard there are also private property that exist as part of the larger mall facility. In the city of Victoria, you can ask a person to leave the premises, like if they're causing problems in your shop, but they can just go out to the sidewalk, public property, public street, where they have a charter right to be there. And that's one of the concerns that we've seen with enforcing order issues in downtown Victoria. And that simply doesn't exist in places like Uptown and places like the other malls, because the entirety of the boulevard is also private property, which means that an unwanted person that's going to be escorted to the property line or the nearest public property by a police officer or whoever is authorized to do that will remove the person largely from the situation. So how close that nearest parcel of land where private property rights can no longer be asserted is to a given place of business can have a very real impact on overall disorder issues. And it's one of the things that we struggle with in places like Centennial Square. Centennial Square, of course, is a public place. People have a charter right to be there. And yet it is very similar to some of the private places that we see outside places of business. In areas like, well, Uptown Shopping Center, of course, comes to mind. They have a beautiful courtyard there and a fountain and all sorts of other things. They have that water feature. It really is lovely. We actually had our Santa's Anonymous Radiothon at Uptown this year, and it was really nice. I just, during breaks there, I was just walking around enjoying the ambiance, if you will. And the one thing that really struck me in terms of a difference there versus operating downtown is you can tell that it's private property, and you can tell that anybody causing problems or anybody doing anything that they shouldn't be can and has been told to leave the premises. And ultimately, it's a much more orderly environment, shall we say? Yeah, I don't know. I would love to have a society where we don't have to be mean or punitive to anybody, where you can just say, hey, buddy, you know, don't do that here. There's kids around. I know that you have a right to be here, but you're scaring people. Can you please just restrain yourself? But we don't live in that world. And it's sort of sad to reflect on that from time to time. It's easier to have other people do the dirty work for us. And that way you and I can sort of wash our hands of the idea of anybody being excluded, even though that's simply how spaces have been maintained since forever. Texter at 71010 writes, yes, Adam, the change of direction on Dowler Place, it says here, was not of Victoria Council's own volition. It says the BC government made them switch, I understand. That might be, like, that might explain things. You know what the worst part about the Dowler Place debacle is? Is that ultimately decisions were made that profoundly impacted any number of facets of the public interest that we did not get to see. It harkens back to the commentary we read off the top of the show this morning in North Saanich. Citizens in North Saanich are concerned that too many decisions are being taken behind closed doors using in-camera rules. And so even though a council is legally empowered to make those decisions, they have that authority, doing so in secret and not letting you see which councillor supported what and for what reasons deprives you of the ability to hold that councillor politically accountable for how they exercise their legal authority. Sunlight is the only way you and I can discharge our democratic duties in terms of judging the judgment of the councillors. And if the councillors can do unpopular things behind closed doors and then use a majority vote to silence all of the others, the minority, in speaking out against it, I'm not saying that happened in North Saanich, but I'm saying it is speculated to have happened in Victoria. I think that really does harm democracy. And I believe that. Case in point, Dowler Place, we do not know which councillors were on board with that and which ones voted against it. We do not know which councillors raised concerns at what time about what issues and who didn't. I suspect, and this is extremely speculative on my part, my apologies if my suspicion is mistaken, I cannot believe that Mara Gardner, for example, would have ever gone along with what happened at Dowler Place, given her conduct in literally every other public-facing debate that we have had in the past. And yet, ultimately, I cannot know for sure. And I don't even think she could tell anybody for sure, because that would be divulging in-camera information. And there's all sorts of ways that they can make your life difficult from a legal perspective if any member of council divulges information from an in-camera proceeding. And yet, how are we supposed to judge members of that council for the decisions they make if they're able to hide their decisions from us so that we only see the collective decision that was made by council as a governing body without being able to attribute that position or lack thereof to one counselor or another counselor. We don't go out and vote for a council. We vote for individuals, recognizing that the decisions taken by a council are should not be taken as uniform. And yet, if we can't see those actual in-camera discussions and votes, I don't see how we can meaningfully reward those who do what we think is a good job, while at the same time making our concerns known by a withdrawal of our votes, if necessary, to those who fail to live up to the standards that we impose upon them. It's cowardly for politicians to hide their important decisions in camera. In my view, they can make all the arguments under the community charter that they want. That's fine. I understand that. But it is cowardly, and it deprives people of the democratic ability to judge the judgment of those who are installed to make those important decisions. And I fail to see how anything can get better where that sort of an environment is allowed to proliferate. Yeah, no, Dollar Place was a big stumble, if you will, I think, on the part of this council. But again, I speculate. Maybe Alto got outvoted by the Gang of Five in the Dollar Place thing. You and I honestly don't know, because the votes and the discussions were all held in secret. Was it 5-4? Was it 9-0? We don't know who was for it, who was against it. We don't know. And we should. We have the right to know. And it's still wrong that we don't have that information even now. Quick break. More after this.
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27: Good afternoon, I'm Katie Hamilton with CFAX 1070's 2 o'clock news. It's West Coast League All-Star Festival Week in Victoria. The Victoria Harbour Cats are hosting 2 days of festivities, beginning with the Home Run Derby at Royal Athletic Park tomorrow. Harbour Cats managing partner Jim Swanson says fans can expect plenty of entertainment leading up to the competition.
28: 10 a.m. till 1 p.m. we have a kids camp that's going to be going on. We've put together a group of, I think it's 22 kids now that will be doing a kids skills camp right on the lawn of the legislature. On the other side of the lawn, we're going to be having a community wiffle ball game. So, you know, the plastic bat and ball, and just come and play a scrub game and just jump in and hit a ball and run the bases and play a position and have some fun with it. We just wanted everybody to have an event that everybody could just kind of get involved. It's free, absolutely free. The kids camp is, again, by invitation only, so we got that one filled up.
27: Doors open at 5 o'clock tomorrow for the Home Run Derby, which will feature former Toronto Blue Jays pitcher Kevin Pillar. The West Coast League All-Star Game follows on Wednesday at 6:35. WestJet flight attendants held a day of action and information picket at Pearson Airport yesterday. The union representing the flight attendants remains in negotiations with the airline over a new contract, with pay and unpaid work hours at the center of it.
29: We haven't been able to agree on a compensation model that reflects our contributions to the success of this organization. We want the value of our work to be reflected in our wages. We are some of the lowest paid flight attendants in Canada, and yet we are the second largest carrier. It doesn't make sense. It doesn't add up.
27: WestJet responded to yesterday's action with a statement saying it respects the rights of its workers to hold these pickets and that its focus remains on reaching a new contract. Flight attendants have until Wednesday to take part in a strike vote, with the earliest possible strike date of August 2nd. Statistics Canada says residents traveled more to the U.S. last month, but visitors' numbers remained far below 2024 levels.
30: Statistics Canada says return trips from the United States rose 3.2% in June to 1.7 million, marking the third straight month of year-over-year growth. The increase was driven by a 5% jump in car travel, while return trips by plane fell nearly 4%. Despite the rebound, U.S. travel remained almost 29% below June 2024 levels. Many Canadians continue to vacation at home or overseas amid anger over President Donald Trump's tariffs and annexation threats, with overseas trips holding steady at about 873,000. David Augustine, The Canadian Press.
0: U.S. President Donald Trump says his forces will reinstate a blockade in the Strait of Hormuz and charge ships for safe passage. The move comes after Iran insisted it controlled the critical waterway as another exchange of fire threatened a return to all-out war. The possibility that either the U.S. or Iran would impose fees violates global norms on freedom of navigation and heightens tensions. The president said the U.S. expects to be reimbursed by 20% of the value of cargo to help cover costs in providing safety and security. Ukraine and nine other countries have announced they are forming a coalition to protect Europe from ballistic missiles. Ukrainian President Volodymyr Zelensky is in Paris, asking two dozen leaders for help in developing measures against Russia's missile attacks that have pummeled his country. Zelensky and leaders of Denmark, France, Germany, Italy, the Netherlands, Norway, Spain, Sweden, and the UK says they recognize the growing threat of these weapons. The statement gave no time frame for setting up the defense system and says the plan remains open to other countries.
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0: Mainly sunny for this afternoon with highs of 23, then mainly cloudy for tonight. It should be clearing near midnight, though, wind light except west, 30 kilometers near the Juan de Fuca Strait for tonight with a low of 13. For tomorrow, the sun looks to stay with us with highs of 24 during the day, then low of 13 for tomorrow night and clear. Right now in downtown Victoria, it's sunny and 14. I'm Katie Hamilton. 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
2: All right, we're back on the air here at CFAX 1070. Earlier in the program, we had Kevin who called in talking about one issue that Central Saanich has been grappling with, and it's the ability for cars to take what they call a flyover off the Pat Bay Highway to get to Central Saanich without having to stop and try to avoid oncoming traffic, et cetera, increasing the volume of vehicles that can access Central Saanich, supposedly and hopefully decreasing the amount of traffic backups both ways, north and south, from that location on the Pat Bay Highway, which is important. But it's also resulted in an increase in volume on Central Saanich roads. And we've seen some residents raise concerns about that. This clip is about a week old. It was on July the 7th. We had a chance to have Janelle State on from the Ministry of Transportation and Transit on our morning show to give us an update on what at that point was the state of the flyover.
5: It is open again. So the intersection of Keating Cross Road and Central Saanich Road is open. The intersection actually reopened at 4 a.m. about an hour before when it was intended to reopen.
6: Okay, so fully flowing now, but there's more overnight closures coming this week, right? Or is that over now?
5: No, we have another overnight closure this week.
2: And this is last week, so the overnight closure will have already happened, just for context.
5: Again tonight. So last night what they did is they basically milled out some of the existing pavement in the intersection, did some basically patchwork to make sure it was smooth, and then got some temporary lines before they reopened it this morning. And then tonight they're going to go back in there, and actually that's when they're going to repave the intersection.
6: Ah, so the actual paving work is tonight.
5: It is tonight, yeah.
6: Okay, gotcha. And then one more night after that if needed?
5: One more night if needed, and in that case it would be single lane alternating traffic, so certainly much less disruptive for folks because we would be able to get some traffic through.
6: All right, so that's the big thing this week. And just watch out for those delays and full closures as the week goes.
2: This next part is the key part. She talks about us being in the home stretch.
6: On, but let's put this into perspective. So this Keating flyover from the Pat Bay Highway turning onto Keating Crossroad. The flyover itself has been done for a little while. It's working. It's operational. But it's still a construction zone. You certainly know that as you go by. You still see the cones. You still see the signs stating slow down. It's a construction speed zone. Where are we at? And how does this fit into the overall completion of the project?
5: Yeah, so this really is the home stretch here. We expect that we should have all work wrapped up by the end of this month. So the closures that you're seeing last night and tonight are helping us get there. We do have some final paving on the on-ramp that needs to get done. We have some line painting, and there's just some kind of, I'll say, minor touch-up work that we have in all of our construction projects as we get to the home stretch here. So we're very much there. But as you said, it still is a construction speed zone throughout because the contractor is in and out as they try to get everything buttoned up and get out of there and have this project complete.
6: So, but does that mean when this paving work at the end of the flyover at the Central Saanich Road, at end of it, once this road work is complete, this paving, does that mean it's done?
5: That means that particular intersection okay. is done, but there is still some more work in the overall project, in the larger area of the project. So whether it's some minor work on the girder where the actual flyover is, some minor landscaping work and some minor line painting, but not going to see any sort of significant impacts moving forward. And as I say, by the end of July, everything should be buttoned up and we should have it returning to pre-construction speed limits back to 80.
6: Okay, so end of this month is the timeline for it to be completely cleared. I think some folks are, you know, just interested in why it takes so long, because this...
2: Here we go, and this is what our production staff heard in terms of what Kevin said. This is what sort of piqued their memory, which is why they recommended that I play this clip on the program. There are some people who have concerns about how long this stuff takes.
6: This is, you know, just been a very long period of time where this has been a construction zone. And sometimes you get to that point where it looks like a thing is done, but it's really not. And it's still going. So talk about that and, you know, how these things go and why these things sort of stay active construction zones for longer than you might think.
5: Yeah, I think part of it is when we're working in Victoria or other large centers like Metro Vancouver, we're trying to balance keeping traffic moving at the same time that we're building a project. So that certainly slows things down as compared to greenfield construction where you can just start building with not having to worry about how to keep traffic moving. So that's a big piece of it. Our big push at the start of this project was really to get that flyover open because that's when folks were able to eliminate that left turn that was unsignalized and really enable them to smoothly fly over any conflict of traffic. That was open last summer, and really between last summer and this summer, it's really been focused on the on-ramp, the intersection of Keating and Central Saanich, the landscaping, and with any project, just cleaning up any sort of deficiencies or pieces that the contractor needs to tidy up before they head out of the site.
6: And now that it's almost over, the Keating flyover, did it kind of work out the way it hoped? Is it kind of fully functioning in the way it was envisioned? You know, what's your review of the finished product?
2: This is relevant because we spent decades arguing about whether or not we should build a McKenzie interchange. And then we built the McKenzie interchange and we all thought that the traffic would just be gone. And then it wasn't, because it turns out that the reason that the traffic slows down is that little tiny bend near Portage Inlet between the Helmkin overpass, right past the border between Saanich and I think it's View Royal on the other side of that. Because I know there's the sign that says Welcome to Saanich, but where are we as we see that sign? Yeah, probably View Royal. Again, very unfortunate because we're not going to fill in Portage Inlet, so that water is going to be there. So the geography of the area mandates that slight sort of kink in the highway where I don't know how many degrees it would be, but it's enough to make everybody slow down. And sure enough, that's where you see the backlog as you head out to the West Shore now start every day. In the afternoon, I mean.
5: Yeah, I mean, since the flyover has been open since, I think it was last July, it's working well. We're eliminating what we knew was a very challenging left turn and in some cases had some very negative consequences with those crashes. And by eliminating that with the flyover, we're certainly seeing the benefits we were hoping for. And with the Keating Industrial Area just continuing to flourish out there, it really enables that industrial traffic to get off the highway and get to where it's headed that much more quickly, which is great from an economic perspective as well.
6: And is there any other surrounding road that still needs to be reconfigured or worked out? Because I know some other roads got kind of...
2: No, Ryan, all the roads are done. No more building needed.
6: Well, you know, one got cut off, which used to be in a kind of one that went on to the Pat Bay Highway. And there's been a few others in the area around there that had to get reworked. Is there anything else that needs to happen kind of off to the sides of this?
5: No, we're, as you say, we're more on sort of the tidying up stretch. So the closures that we saw at East Saanich Road and Martindale Road, those are sort of permanent closures that were always envisioned as part of this project. And there's other routes for folks to get on. But ultimately, the state that you see it out there is pretty close to what we see in the finished product as we head out at the end of the month here.
6: Okay, well, that's great.
2: There we go. So that's Jinal State, Ministry of Transportation and Transit. That was last week. You're like, why am I hearing Ryan's voice? I thought it was Steve and Lisa on this morning. It was. Ryan's not here this week. But Kevin called in, and none of us had, or I didn't have the full context in my brain to respond to what he was saying. You probably heard me sort of pausing and not really jumping in, saying anything meaningful, because I wasn't sure. So I wanted to listen and remind everybody as to what the Ministry of Transportation had actually said about the Keating flyover project as it came to a close. So once again, that is about 5 days old. So if anything has changed, my apologies. I'm not trying to mislead anybody, but that was the most recent feedback that we had from the Ministry of Transportation over the Keating flyover issue, which it sounds like is in its final cleanup phases. So I appreciate your call, Kevin. Wish I could have given you more thoughtful commentary in the moment, but hopefully that's next best. We'll take a quick break and do more after this.
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2: Just going through my archive here in terms of Keating Crossroad and what Central Saanich Council has heard in terms of concerns from its residents. I was reminded, Kevin, of the incidents that some residents have reported. This is actually not far back. This is, I think, 14 or 15 days back in my archive. We didn't actually play this meeting on the show the day after it happened. The way that it works in the Capital Region is Victoria Council meets on Thursdays, so we usually get our fresh material either on Thursdays or on Fridays when we cover Victoria Council stuff. The CRD meets on Wednesdays, various committees. The board meets once a month. Other committees and CRD committees meet at different Wednesdays throughout the month. But the big Tuesdays, you generally have View Royal Council meets, as well as District 62 tends to meet on Tuesdays just generally. But the big day every week where there's this giant herd of councils that all thunder out onto the plain together at once, huddling together perhaps for safety, is Monday night. Monday night is the big night for anybody who covers municipal politics in this region. And tonight is a Monday night, as you know, and there are 12 different meetings that I'm tracking, many of which happen at the same time as each other this evening. Multiple meetings. There's two meetings in Central Saanich. There's two meetings in Colwood, just to give you a sense of it. But tonight is the night where a bunch of stuff is going to be happening in the region. I have very difficult decisions to make as to what I'm going to cover on the show tomorrow and what I'm not going to cover on the show, what I'm going to save until later on in the week, how I want to introduce these topics. And there are always interesting things that happen in the meetings that don't make it onto the show, just because when you take all the meetings and put them together, there's something like 25 hours of meetings are going to be generated tonight. And sifting through them all is itself a full-time job, to say nothing of actually hosting the show, doing the prep, et cetera, et cetera. So this is one of the side effects of the ongoing Keating flyover issue that was discussed at Central Saanich Council. It's a resident. He delivered an emotional plea on that council because he wanted speed reductions. Why is it significant? Because his home is located on the de facto detour route that was being taken by many people, thousands of cars, in fact, he was counting during this construction. And it's good to listen to this, because to you and me, we might think of, oh, you know, that construction is taking forever. It's a pain. We had to wait a little longer getting to work today. But if you happen to live in an area that sees a massive influx or increase of cars because they're taking the detour to get away from the construction caused, it can have a very different impact on you. And it's important that voices like this stay heard. So this is the Central Saanich Council Chambers on June 29th, 2026, about 14 days ago.
9: Still plague us to this day.
2: They still plague us to this day, but he's going to focus on one singular issue, speeding past his home.
9: I'm going to focus on a singular issue, speeding. I was able to get the engineering department to install speed strips, and they were kind enough to provide me with the findings so that I could present them to you, as council must first vote to approve for a reduction in speed limit down to 40 before engineering can proceed with any traffic calming measures. These strips were installed in May, and as the days passed, the trend goes in the wrong direction. The percentage of speeders increase, probably because drivers became more comfortable with them simply not being loose debris on the road. Wednesday, May the 6th, was the first date and was also the low point in percentage of speeders. Of the 2,865 vehicles passing in front of our house that day, 1,907 were speeding.
2: Wow. So just under 3,000 vehicles passed in front of this gentleman's house that day. The majority of them were speeding.
9: Again, stop. We're not...
14: You're going to run out of time here because it's a 2 minute.
2: That's Mayor Brian Windsor jumps in advising the resident. He's going to run out of time.
14: Segment.
9: Please, I've waited.
14: I've got your application.
9: 3 years.
2: Please, I've waited 3 years, he says, and he's holding his hands together, appealing.
14: I've got your application.
9: Yeah.
14: It will be approved for the next meeting, which will give you 10 minutes rather than two.
9: I need like 90 seconds. Please, I've waited three years.
14: Okay, if you want to do that instead of this.
9: Yes.
14: All right, fine.
9: This versus that.
14: Fine.
9: Okay, I appreciate that. So these strips were installed in May, and as the days passed, the trend goes in the wrong direction. The percentage of speeders increases, blah, blah, blah. Okay, so Wednesday, May the 6th, was the first day and was also the low point in percentage. So here's the statistics again, because they're just outstanding. 2,865 vehicles passing in front of our house, 1,907 were speeding. Again, we're not talking about the odd one or a minority. We are talking about a clear majority of vehicles.
2: That's two-thirds are speeding.
9: 66.56% were speeding, and this is the low number for the week. It gradually increases to the point where by the end of the recordings, Tuesday, May the 12th, of the 2,736 vehicles, a whopping 71.45% were speeding. I know my time is limited for tonight, so I won't get into some of the other stats like max speeds recorded, but let's just say it's disgusting.
2: Disgusting.
9: We'll say, and I'm sure you've all heard the various stats as relates to speed, whether the significant differences in stopping distances required at various speeds and road conditions, or how pedestrian survival rates increase by 300% when speeds traveled are reduced from 50 to 40. To expand on this, at 40 kilometers an hour, 6 out of 10 pedestrians survive. At 50, it reduces to 2 out of 10, and at 60, 0 out of 10 survive. Everyone who lives on this road plays a game of Russian roulette every day, whether it's the kids walking to and from school, people riding their bikes or walking their dogs, or simply backing out of their driveways given these reckless drivers. Personally, after 3 years, I'd like to be able to...
2: And he gets emotional here.
9: Sorry.
2: And he says, I'm sorry. He raises his hand as he collects himself. And it's important that we remember this. It is very difficult to speak in public, just generally. I know I've become totally numb to it, but trust me, it is a terrifying thing to open your mouth and say something that you know that some people are going to disagree with, knowing that other people are out there listening. And to see a man standing up for the safety of people that he cares about in his life like this, knowing that not everybody's going to disagree. I think every single person who stands up at a podium like this should be commended for their courage. And I mean that. I'm not being flippant.
9: I don't know why it hit me. To play freely in our front yard or have a lemonade stand.
2: Just wants his kids to be able to play freely in the yard, have a lemonade stand, and not worry that among the nearly 3,000 cars that goes by his home every day, two-thirds of them are speeding.
9: Geez, sorry about this. So as a parent, I'm not going to allow this blatant endangerment to continue, and nor would any of you if the shoe were on the other foot. So I'm asking you to please make a motion and vote tonight to reduce the speed limit on our road now, and don't defer it to be part of phase two as it currently stands. My communications and engagement with the engineering department and Central Saanich Police support this change. Thank you. Sorry about that.
14: That's okay.
2: So anyway, it's later on, I believe it was Councillor Paul Teal moved that the district asks their staff to bring forward phase two of their speed reduction bylaw in regard. And this is Tanner Ridge specific, this area, at an upcoming council meeting for consideration. So the entire process seemingly moved up due in part to that heartfelt appeal made to members of Central Saanich Council.
14: Councillor Paul Teal.
3: Yeah, I'll just move that the district asked staff to bring forward phase two of the speed reduction bylaw in regard to Tanner Ridge, specific Tanner area, at an upcoming council meeting for consideration.
14: Is that clear enough direction? Okay, I'll take the seconder. Thank you. Any discussion on the matter? Any opposed? None carried. Okay.
2: So anyway, that was something that we'll be watching for at subsequent meetings coming up with Central Saanich Council. But that's the important thing to remember is that on one hand, we can talk about, oh, it's great we have this flyover. Oh, it's taking too long. Oh, it's this. The decisions that are changed by thousands of motorists every day based on any part of a transportation network being disrupted are themselves an issue that we need to keep in mind. And I'm not forgiving speeding. We have enforcement officers that are out there that will slap you with the ticket that you deserve if they catch you speeding for a reason. I get that. But I also get that when you have a situation where there's 3,000 cars on a road and two-thirds of them are speeding, at some point, it stops being an individual driver problem and it starts being a these roads aren't engineered correctly problem. And that is the larger issue there, as you heard that particular parent appealing to Central Saanich Council, wanting the speed limit to be lowered on this road, not because he's convinced that a lower speed limit is going to change the minds of people who break the law anyway, but apparently the way that the regulations are written in Central Saanich, the way that their plans are going forward, is that lowering that is the first step to having those traffic calming improvements done. And that's where the road gets changed so that people don't want to speed. And yeah, people can find it annoying to have speed humps and other things put in the road. But I would also imagine it's not great to worry about letting your own children play in your own front yard because you're worried that the two-thirds of cars that are speeding that whiz by every day might hit one of them. That's not something that any parent should have to carry for any circumstances. So again, and I'm not trying to beat up anybody there. I'm not trying to blame Central Saanich Council. I'm not trying to blame the construction that's caused various vehicles to be rerouted. I'm just pointing out that those are among the stories that it's important for us not to lose sight of when we talk about this from a mile-high perspective about, oh, thank God the flyover is done, or, oh, it's taking too long, oh, it's this, oh, it's that. The delays and the changes can also make all the difference in the world for people, depending on their particular circumstances. So that's one of the many stories that we're actually going to be following. And they, like, I have somebody here saying, on the detour of Island View Road, it says up to CS Crossroad is Keating Elementary. Yeah, exactly.

0: It was on my list. It was in my queue. And then we ran out of time in the shows where I wanted to play it. So I'm glad I had the opportunity to play it today, because that parent story matters. The council can do things to help make that situation safe. And I expect that they will going forward. We'll take a quick break and do calls after this.
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3: Good afternoon. I'm Katie Hamilton with the headlines from the CFAX newsroom. Organizers of the Parksville Beach Festival says vandals partially destroyed multiple sand sculptures, leaving artists devastated. Volunteers on Sunday morning noticed multiple sculptures had been kicked and climbed on. The festival says it happened hours before the end of the festival's annual sand sculpture competition that started on Thursday. They say the damage can be repaired quickly and the sculptures will remain on display through the remainder of the festival. Police on Vancouver Island are asking drivers to slow down after multiple vehicle crashes over the past few weeks. RCMP say they investigated multiple crashes since June that involved speeding, running stop signs, and impaired or distracted driving. Police say many of the collisions were preventable and are reminding drivers to slow down, adding that officers will continue traffic enforcement in marked and unmarked police vehicles. Katie Hamilton, CFAX 1070 News.
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0: All right, we are back on the air here at CFAX 1070. I am 100% with this guy, a texter writes, but everyone acts like the main character on the road. It says 99% of motorists will risk killing a child if it means they can go 20 plus over. I live in Sooke, the texter writes, and people constantly claim that it's actually safer to go 80 in a 60 than to go to the speed limit. It says people will risk killing a child if they can get to their destination 2.5 minutes later. Sooke is dangerous as well. Not to, you know, go on a rant here about Sooke traffic. I lived out in Sooke for years, for those of you who don't know. So I experienced it firsthand, including both before I got my driver's license and after I got my driver's license. So I've experienced Sooke's limited infrastructure from both sides. Sooke is one of those curious places where there's a highway, Sooke Road, that directly links to the elementary school driveway where you'll have little kids walking to school in the morning. Now, I'm thinking of Sooke Elementary specifically, but it's not the only one that's directly on the highway. Cecinos Elementary is as well. But in terms of the ability to safely access a school,

0: and have safe roads to school. Once upon a time, when they were building all these new subdivisions about 25 years ago, out in Sooke, Sun River was one of them, as well as expansions in places like down Otter Point Road and whatnot. The ability to safely access the school in the center, whether it was Sooke Elementary or Journey Middle School, were the two large ones. Edward Millen Community School was further down the hill on the other side of the Sooke River Bridge, along with Cecinos, whereas John Muir, I think, was further up. It was dangerous by any stretch of the imagination. In fact, in today's day and age, it's one of the reasons why, if I can just pause here for a moment, why I've been so critical of District 62's plans to audit the low-income families who take the school bus. Because there are people who are dependent on a safe way to get their kids to school, relying on the school bus system, that simply cannot take for granted, for example, the ability to access the BC Transit bus. You know, here in Victoria or Esquimalt or Saanich, you have a regular bus service that you can count on. But that's not the case once you get out into these outlying and these rural areas. And there tends to be an overlapping of all these various factors where the people who are the most vulnerable, who need to access school, whose parents are the least likely to be able to afford to operate a car, and who will also live in a rural area because the rent's lower, the mortgage is lower, et cetera, et cetera. All of these factors stack on top of each other, meaning it can be risky for kids. And it's the other thing that I know I've talked about in the past, but I may not have mentioned in the past week or so, even though I want all of us to remain aware of it, is that this year is going to be the experimental year with daylight saving time. The Americans tried it, winter 1973 into 1974. It was supposed to be a two-year pilot project. Everybody hated it so much. It was one of the final bright idea policies of the flailing Nixon administration that by the time Nixon resigned later on, summer 1974, his predecessor, of course, taking over, they didn't do a second season. There was supposed to be a two-year pilot project where they did an experiment with daylight saving time, getting rid of the fall time change, just like we're doing this fall 50 years later, except it didn't even go to the second season. And one of the key issues that came up in the American experiment was they had pictures on the front page of the newspaper of little kids with flashlights heading off to school in the morning. And it was one of those things that nobody sort of thought, oh, yeah, I guess we ordinarily rely on daylight that's protected by the time change when the little kids are walking to school in the morning, even if they are within walking distance. We still don't know how that's going to work in terms of our own daylight saving time experiment this fall. Maybe it works great. Maybe we live in a day and age where flashlights are better and road safety is better and reflective paint and streetlights and all these other things are better. But if we don't, we could find out the hard way when it just gets darker and darker and darker and darker this fall. And instead of the November time change, making it significantly lighter, keeping things bright in the morning for the little ones to walk to school both into December and January, it'll just be pitch dark. What are we going to do then other than complain about it and say, you should have seen this coming to the provincial government, which we say all the time anyways. So in terms of the factors that we have to remember here, one of the things that I think that we should remain cognizant of is that different levels of government make different decisions that stack on top of each other, whether they realize it or not. So in Sooke specifically, the Sooke School District this fall, we will see bus service being subjected to audits, which again, I know, right? It's like, oh yeah, you're in the West Shore. We don't have the staff capacity to regularly audit permissive tax exemptions that can last up to a decade. But we do have staff time to audit the low-income families that take the school bus. Yes, I know there are different levels of government. Yes, I know one of them is technically a school district and the other one is a municipality. But that struck me this weekend. I was thinking, huh. You know, we use the honor system for decade-long permissive tax exemptions in Langford, but we don't use the honor system for the poor families who are getting fee waivers to avoid a dollar a day for the school bus. One of those things is, we just don't have the staff time to check. We just can't do it. And the other one is, I guess we'll have to, because even if we don't save money, we're doing it anyways. Oh... Yeah, and I know that they're different levels of government, but it's just the mindset. It's just if you're a parent who's reliant on those two levels of government and you look out there, you're probably asking yourself, make it make sense. And the answer is different councils, or one of them's a board of trustees and the other one's a council, different decisions made. I get that. But overall, you have to look at not only the individual decisions that one government will make, but how they look when stacked onto each other's decisions, because that's how people experience governance. They don't just experience just a council. They experience a federal government, a provincial government, a council, a CRD, and a school district board all layered on top of each other. And it's the responsibility of those governing bodies to account, not only for what they expect their own policy decisions to do, but to anticipate how those policy decisions will interact with the other policy decisions of their peers at other levels of government when they make these decisions. And I don't think they do, not nearly often enough. Texture at 71010 writes, "Hello, Adam. Did you go to either Souk or Cecinos Elementary? When did you move to Souk?" No, actually, I didn't. I went to Oakland's Elementary School. Here, I'll give you my brief synopsis of my life story. I went to Oakland's Elementary School on Belmont Street, grade 1 through to grade 5, for those of you who are curious. I went out to Journey Middle School after my family moved out to Souk from Victoria, and I went to Journey Middle School, and I also went to Edward Milne Community School, two fairly new schools in those days. I know Journey is probably showing its age at this point, now well over a quarter century later. But then I went to Edward Milne. Edward Milne was a really nice school where everything was just pristine except for the ordinary things that you need to make a school work, like a field. It was overcrowded on day one. There was a portable in the parking lot. I had Math 10 in that portable. I was there, just for the record. We had a whale skeleton hanging in the lobby. They had a big screen TV up there too that got turned on sometimes. The computer lab was really top notch. Do they still have computer labs anymore? Or am I sounding like I'm from another century? Because I am, and a lot of us are. But no, back in the day, there's one room with all the computers in it because they were so expensive, and we'd all take our turns, and you'd have your weekly schedule where you go and learn to do things on the computer. Yeah, I'm just thinking out loud here. There are some nice fields out at Edward Milne now, but when I was there, we didn't have fields at all. We had gravel with like broken construction material sticking out of it outside, and me and some other guys, we used to play touch football at break and at lunch. Well, I mean, you know, you don't want to try to tackle people while you're in the middle of a construction site. You know, some guy gets knocked off and ends up falling wrong on some rebar. But not everybody kept their footing in that loose gravel in those days. And it took too long to walk all the way down to Fred Milne Park, because if you lost track of the time and the bell went, by the time you ended up walking back up to the actual school, I don't think you could hear the bell from down at the field, come to think of it. You would have likely been late. So, yeah. No, it would have been nice to have grass. It would have been nice to have a field in those days. We didn't, though. In fact, when I was there, at first, the old school hadn't even been fully demolished yet. It was like this half-broken-down hulk of a school that used to exist across a broken debris field that had been mostly leveled, but still, like I said, had pieces of broken concrete and the odd piece of construction material sticking out of it. And then I don't think, when did they actually put that field in? I was already gone by the time they put in that field. So that was my journey through the public school system. District 61, Greater Victoria School District. I was at Oakland's Elementary. I went to Journey. I went to Edward Milne. And that was my District 62 journey. It's really their fault. They're the ones that taught me how to read and write and loosed me upon the world. Which is actually quite ironic now that they have to deal with me complaining about their policy decisions. And yet, I'd like to think that there's some quiet appreciation there, or perhaps a solemn recognition. This is our fault. We loosed him upon the world. Perhaps it was only a matter of time. But I speculate. At 250-386-1161, star 1070, a free call on your wireless device. Adam Question at Texter writes, "Where can we find a proper list of all candidates running for council this October?" Texter writes, "I'm not on social media, and no media has put a list out. I think you are too busy to go through that on your show right now. Thank you." Texter, thank you for the question. The best answer that I can give you is that even if I give you a list today, it's based on the honor system. And the honor system can have problems associated with it, as all of us know, because while politicians will tell you that they intend to do a certain thing, it's entirely possible that when the time comes this fall and the filing cutoff happens, politicians are not obligated to maintain the course that they have now. I can rattle off a list of politicians who've said that they plan to run again. Much of Saanich Council, my understanding, except for the mayor, has intended that they, or has signaled that they want to run again. I think Chambers issued a public statement over the weekend that I had somebody send me over social media saying she was running again. That was to be expected. Dean Murdoch in Saanich is not running again. Karen Harper and Zach DeVries are two current councillors in Saanich who are going to be vying for the mayor's chair. But my understanding is that everybody else at the Saanich Council table is either angling to or has announced that they'll be running again. But even if they had said that, they can't be forced to obey that. So the best time to actually get that date is when the filing deadline comes and goes, and Elections BC will actually have a list of all the candidates. They'll have a list for candidates for mayor. They'll have a list for candidates for council and all the municipalities. And once you pass that point of no return, I want to say it's in September, but I can't remember the exact date. It's not in front of me. We at least then have an authoritative list. Now, things get complicated if somebody tries to resign or no longer run when the lists and the ballots have already been printed. That happens sometimes. But right now, Mary, the list that I could give you would be incomplete at best, subject to change. And accordingly, I'd feel guilty giving you a list thinking that you could rely on it, when in fact, we don't know for sure. Texture 71010 writes, yes, great old MS-DOS. Actually, I was telling somebody the other day, I remember the computer lab at Oaklands Elementary School, which at that point was in the library. You'd go into the library, and I this building's been redeveloped since then. But I remember the computer lab at Oaklands Elementary. It used to be you'd walk into the library, and there was like this set of steps up to this secondary room that would look down on the library through some windows. And they had the original Macintosh OS monochrome screens. And I remember learning paint on those monochrome screens. Like, here's the square tool and the paint bucket and the patterns. And I remember seeing that as a kid and thinking, oh my God, this is magic. It was like the most, like, of my entire, of all the years that I was there. I know, right? My teacher's probably out there wincing if they're still out there listening to this. But that was probably one of the most, that's a core memory right there. The paint bucket tool on the Mac monochrome Macintosh system that we had in the computer lab at Oaklands Elementary once upon a time. Trying to think. Is there anything before that? No, that's it. That's my only memory of school. I'm sorry. I'm just kidding. There's at least two or three others. Texture at 71010. Yeah, because we never learned DOS. DOS was too difficult, especially if you were a little kid in those days. It was the Macintosh, the idea of the cursor and the mouse. And like what else are you going to do with little kids, right? You're not going to teach them how to program or anything. I guess they do that nowadays. They teach little kids how to code, even though AI's all doing it now. I know, right? What do you learn to do after learning to code doesn't work? We don't know, kids. We don't know. Texture 71010 writes, do you remember when you were at Oaklands or your teachers? It says, I taught at all three districts way back when. Oh, I remember all of them. I just don't want to say them to embarrass them, to be honest. I'm not sure if they remember me, but I remember all of them. I remember all of them. I have fond memories of all of them. I was a distracted young person, though. I would find myself often fixated and daydreaming on various things other than what we were actually learning in class at the time, which should surprise exactly none of you. But I wish I had been a better student in those days than I probably was. But no, I think very highly of the public school system. I know because I went through it. Did it have resourcing problems? Yeah, I went to a high school that was built fresh by the NDP in the 90s. Oh my God, I know, right? It's all the things stacked on top of each other. You should be lucky that there's only one portable in the parking lot and only some rebar out in the gravel field directly outside the school, because it could have been a lot worse. But all joking aside, it's one of the reasons why I feel very strongly about public education. And it's one of the reasons why I feel very strongly about making sure supports are in place, knowing that if we're going to train the next generation of capable people who will solve the problems that are facing all of us right now, we need to give them the best footing. Texture 71010 writes, were you a hall monitor? No, not at all. In fact, anybody who tells you that they remember me or were my friend, I think they're probably making it up, because I was not a particularly social or outgoing person. Again, kind of a surprise given what I ended up doing. But I was not really any of that stuff. I just kind of liked doing my own thing for the most part. Yeah, just thinking out loud here. Yeah, you ever do that? Get kind of caught reminiscing? How do we even get started? How are you people getting me to reminisce about my life? Why is this happening? And my God, there's all these people out there watching. I suddenly have stage fright, even though I'm mostly immune to that, as I have a genuinely human moment. We're going to actually work on that. We're going to have a little metric that we do for genuinely human moments, where Adam says something that a human being would say, unlike what he normally says, which sounds kind of like a machine that has fixation issues. And that's today's Adam human moment. We're going to put that in our little spreadsheet, because that's what makes it human and organic. The fact that we will track it like a metric, and we'll have like a little index that goes up and down maybe. Texture 71010 writes, give me a break. People make choices. No choice is perfect. However, society did survive before we started inventing things to complain about. You know what the best part about that comment is, Texter? It could apply to literally anything. It is context independent. Texter, I agree with that general sentiment in any number of respects. Limited, of course, to the respects in which I don't, as convenience may or may not provide. We'll take a quick break and do more after this.
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0: All right, back on the air here at CFAX 1070. I was just explaining to somebody, what do you mean they taught you paint? I said, yeah, they did. But here's the thing. Now that I'm an adult, I recognize what the actual value of that set of instructions was. Because as a kid, it's like, oh my God, there's this magic machine and there's a paint bucket and it's all monochrome. The screen was like 4 inches wide. But in those days, it might as well have been magic. The actual instruction was being able to follow instructions because you had to print out your, or I can't remember how we did it. We had to show the teacher that we had actually done the task. And that's something that I didn't really click into as a student when I was a kid, but I totally get as an adult. because, of course, schools were born largely of the Industrial Revolution and the need for an obedient workforce to be socialized to the point where it can just follow different sets of instructions in order for commerce to function in a post-industrial world. School is about obedience. That's what we actually teach kids there. It's in a socialized environment where I guess it's probably more egalitarian these days in terms of the decision-making process, but the most important lesson any child learns in a school is that there is a boss, there's a teacher, you will be given instructions, you will carry out those instructions to the best of your ability, you will conform with your social group, and you will accomplish tasks, whether it's work, whether it's anything else, and that's largely the most important skill that any child learns in a school. And yet, I don't remember it ever being presented in that way per se, which of course led to a lot of us in those days thinking, when am I ever going to use this? I'm never going to need to know this. I don't have to learn this. I have to do this. I'm too good for this. I have better things to do. When in fact, the whole point is being given tasks that you don't really feel like doing, don't see the value of, have to do anyway, often with a deadline in place. And guess what, kid? That's life. Whether you're an entrepreneur and you have clients who give you jobs and tasks that you're good at but you don't really want to do, that's how you get paid to keep a roof over your head at the end of the day. And the ability to actually perform tasks in a way to please the client or the teacher or the boss or whoever it is, I wish I'd learned that in school a lot sooner than I ended up doing it, because then I would have, at least in the way that I think, it probably would have been easier to do all the things that seemed pointless. When are we ever going to use this? I'm never going to. Why do I have to know trigonometry? Why do I have to know fractions? It doesn't matter why you need to know, because somebody told you to do it and you need to do it and you need to hand it in at the end of the day and you will be tested on it. That's the actual reason. Maybe they teach kids differently now, though. Or maybe it's not good to teach kids that you're basically just training them to be a cog in a giant mechanical system that we call the modern market economy. Anyway, I guess that's other people can disagree on that. Texture 71010 writes, for Mary, I think it is by mid-September in terms of when the deadlines are for us to have a list of candidates. Says newspapers like Black Press, says the Freeby Area paper will have candidate write-ups after all that. Also, a list where the candidates will be to talk. We also, I can just tell you, we do up a website section on CFAX for municipal elections. I'm not sure exactly what they will be doing it this year, but I know that we do have an active tracking system that we use. And multiple ones of us do it. Like, I have a list somewhere, I'm sure Josh Hilden has a list that he maintains as well. I'm sure our production department, our producers also maintain a list. In terms of a public compendium, though, where you can go and see an authoritative website with a list of who is and is not running, we haven't produced that yet at this time. And one of the reasons, practically speaking, that I'd be reluctant to have it is that the politicians can still change their minds. And so the last thing I want to do is have a website with 110 candidates. Or actually, it would be more. It's like 110 winning candidates, and all the people who vie for the seats and all end up losing them would have to be included as well, because any change would have to be reflected on the website. And so if we record, oh, somebody's running, then they change their mind next week, that means that you have to go into the website and change it immediately, because otherwise they complain. They go, oh, you're telling people I'm running and I'm not running anymore. This isn't fair. So once we have that final crystallized list of the names that will be on the ballot from the election regulator, that's when I like to actually put out my lists. So that's likely when we'll see it, but that's not for a few months from now. Anyway, time flies. I'm all out of time. But these are my opinions as always. It really is local school districts' fault that I'm out here doing this every day. If they hadn't taught me to read, I would have never been loosed upon the world. Literacy, kids, is the single most important thing any of you can do. You know why? Because it lets you learn things even if nobody wants to tell you. Because the information is there, the books are there, the information is there with respect to governance, with respect to corporations, with respect to regulations. And as long as you figure out how to navigate that system and realize that all of the procedures are written down somewhere and that our system works by those who know how to read the rule books and apply those rules, that is a skill that will carry you far everywhere in your life. It is a superpower, metaphorically speaking. And accordingly, if I didn't have it, I wouldn't be able to do this every day. So thank you, school districts 61 and 62. Your work is valued and even ironic sometimes when it comes back and scrutinizes you a couple of decades later. But again, I hope that they do take it in stride and well-meaning, as I assure you it is. These are my opinions as always. You can agree or disagree as always. Stay safe and have a nice day.
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22: Good afternoon, I'm Katie Hamilton with CFAX 1070 News at 3 o'clock. The U.S. has begun a third consecutive night of strikes against Iran. U.S. Central Command says the strikes were at the direction of President Trump and will continue to degrade Iran's ability to attack innocent civilians and commercial shipping in the Strait of Hormuz. This comes after Trump says he's reinstating the blockade of the strait. In a post on Truth Social, Trump said the waterway is open and they are only stopping Iran ships and customers from entering or leaving. He added the U.S. will serve as the guardian of Hormuz Strait and will be reimbursed for the cost of providing security at the rate of 20% on all cargo shipped. Meanwhile, federal immigration agents involved in another deadly shooting, this time in Maine. A Maine Attorney General's office statement says agents were carrying out enforcement operation and opened fire when a man tried to flee in their direction.
23: Immigrant rights groups saying it was a 26-year-old Colombian man authorized to work in the U.S. and had a social security number. Now, ABC hasn't verified independently the identity of this man. And a Maine State Senator, Angus King, who said he was briefed by DHS Secretary Mullen, said that the agents were not wearing body camera and that the FBI is investigating. That could be key here because the video in other incidents with an ICE shootings has been so critical.
22: Nanaimo RCMP are seeking witnesses following an assault of a female jogger. Police say the incident happened around 4:20 on June 9th on 2nd Street near Pine Street. A 21-year-old woman told officers an unknown man rode up behind her on a bicycle, allegedly grabbed her inappropriately, then rode off. The suspect is described as a Caucasian man, about 35 years old, 6'3", with slim build. Short brown hair, a scruffy brown beard. He was wearing a black hoodie, black and gray pants, and was riding an older model, possibly red, mountain bike. Anyone with info was asked to contact Nanaimo RCMP non-emergency. A paper published in the Canadian Medical Association Journal says another illness besides Lyme disease is on the rise as tick populations increase in Canada. Senior author Dr. Michael Kwan says it's important for physicians to consider as a possible diagnosis for patients with unexplained fever who live in areas where ticks are endemic. Kwan says there is a silver lining, though.
24: The treatment is doxycycline. It's an oral antibiotic that's extremely well tolerated. And when anaplasmosis is suspected, doxycycline should be initiated. And fortunately, once doxycycline is initiated, people typically respond quickly. Within the first 24 to 48 hours should notice significant improvement.
22: The Public Health Agency of Canada says people can protect themselves by wearing insect repellent containing DEET and checking themselves and their children for ticks. Tim Hortons Camp Day is back this Wednesday, July 15th. 100% of proceeds from every hot iced coffee sold or hot or iced coffee sold will support Tim Hortons Foundation camps, helping youth from underserved communities reach their full potential. Sports is coming up next.
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22: The Vancouver Whitecaps face the CPL's Cavalry in the second round of their two-leg Canadian Championship quarterfinal series. Vancouver is chasing a fifth consecutive Voyagers Cup title. The Major League Soccer Whitecaps won against Canadian Premier League's Cavalry 4-1 in Wednesday's opener last week in Burnaby. The MLB's Home Run Derby is tonight in Philadelphia. The All-Star Game goes tomorrow night, with Dylan Cease of the Toronto Blue Jays being the American League starter. So, some downtime for the Toronto Blue Jays. They have 4 days off for the All-Star break before hosting the Chicago White Sox on Friday night. Toronto finished a West Coast road trip losing 5-4 to San Diego Padres yesterday. I'm Katie Hamilton. If it's happening, it's here on CFAX 1070. It's coming up to 3:06.
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19: Oh, hello. It's just me today. Actually, for this week, you're just going to be chatting with myself, with you. It is Jade. Josh is actually camping. A lucky guy. He's over at China Beach. And look at the weather that turned out for Josh's camping trip. We've had just, you know, gray, overcast, muggy kind of weather the first little bit of July so far. Even end of June was kind of like this, but it's nice and warm this week. We've got temperatures floating in the mid-20s, mostly sunshine. Maybe Thursday's going to be the one off day where we get mostly overcast, mostly clouds. Still warm, though, 21 degrees for Thursday. So it's just going to be a nice, warm, summery week here in Victoria, or Esquimalt, even where we are. It's 14 degrees right now in the harbor. It's a nice, chilly, little brisk walk out there. I just actually popped out there myself before the show started. Had a little walk. It was nice. It was just mellow out there. It's very quiet, actually. A lot of people camping, maybe just like Josh himself. I appreciate when you chat with us here to 71010 or 250-386-1161. Join the conversation. We're going to be chatting a little bit about pet safety in cars. You know, when you're traveling with your dog, should you buckle them up? Should you not? What should you be considering when you're going on a bit of a road trip or a camping trip and bringing your dog with you? We're going to be chatting with folk over from ICBC. We have Greg Harper, the media relations advisor. He's going to be chatting with us just about that, about pets and traveling with them. Also, love when we get to chat with Ann Nightingale, of a longtime volunteer at Rocky Point Bird Observatory, all about birds. And have you noticed, in the West Shore specifically, I noticed this, is it is like turkey vulture season. We've got a ton of turkey vultures flying around our area. I hadn't noticed them before. Colwood, we had quite a few, you know, around Havenwood where I used to live. I used to see them quite frequently. But now that I live in the Upper Florence Lake area, it's actually quite rare to see them. But this past couple weeks, I've seen a ton of them sitting at the bottom of my road, even by the elementary school that's nearby, Lakewood. There was one kind of sitting on the field fence the other day. And I guess they do some cleaning up for us in the summertime, too. So we're going to be chatting with Ann Nightingale about turkey vultures, about upcoming Rocky Point Bird Observatory events they're having. Plus, there's a screech owl count going on that I had just been looped in on, so I'm interested to learn more about that. And I would say, if you've got a bird related question, feel free to text us 71010, because Anne, she will answer those questions. She is just a fountain of knowledge when it comes to anything bird related. It's also Monday, and despite Josh not being here, it's Vic Food Guys Day. So we're going to be actually chatting with Jennifer from Finest at Sea. She is the operations manager at Finest at Sea. And if you've never ventured over to James Bay to see what Finest at Sea is, it's got quite the history. And while they have a market that they mostly provide with the catches that they have, they also have a lovely food truck right next door. And that's what I've experienced mostly at the Finest at Sea. So we're going to learn a bit about the history and a bit about what they do at Finest at Sea when we chat with Dallas from Vic Food Guys and Jennifer of Finest at Sea. And as always, I love to hear from you, 71010-250-386-1161. What are you up to this week? Are you going camping like Josh? Josh is out there camping with his family. Maybe you'll see him if you're over at China Beach. Are you going away at all this summer? It's been quite quiet around Victoria. I haven't seen really much traffic these days. Ooh, and I did see the new lane change that they've made off of Helmkin, by the way. I'll keep up to date on the traffic situation surrounding Helmkin and Wilkinson, as it's been very congested. Despite, you know, school being out and a lot less traffic than we're used to at this time of day, It's still been very congested all the way back to past Interurban and Wilkinson, closer to Roy Road on Wilkinson. And I'm seeing patchy congestion even right now as I'm speaking about it, patchy congestion, but it's not nearly the level that we have been seeing the past few weeks with that lane closure off of Helmkin onto Highway 1 toward the Colwood exit. I'm seeing it's open right now and it's a bit different. You do have to, it says yield, but it's almost, I would say, a bit the same as to what it was, just not as much of a lane where you go straight off of Helmkin. You really have to pay attention and make sure you're merging for those folks who are turning left off of Helmkin onto Highway 1 toward the Colwood exit. If you've got any road closures that I might be missing, one that I see in the area that I was mentioning earlier is my area of Upper Florence Lake. There is some sidewalks being built in around Lakewood Elementary School on Setchfield and Trainer. So as you're coming off Setchfield or going toward Setchfield down Trainer, you're going to face quite a few delays with that new sidewalk they're putting in there. They have it down to one lane, single lane alternating. Plus, there's a couple side roads there. So it's just a little bit of a delay. If you're in that area, you know this very well. You faced it. But otherwise, it's kind of a quiet area. So not a lot of people are aware of it. Maybe if you're venturing after you go to Costco, you pop by the area. Oh, someone's saying, oh, hi. It's Trent. Trent is actually saying, remind people during the pets and car segment, having your pet in your lap can get you a distracted driver fine and ticket. Oh, 3 points against you and your license. I should actually bring that up with Greg. Thanks so much, Trent, for texting that in because, yeah, it is. It's part of it. Having your pet in your lap is so distracting, I would say. I have a dog and she sits in her spot, you know, in the passenger seat. But I don't, at this point, I think I should talk to Greg Harper of ICBC about that. Is that appropriate? Should I have her in the back seat always? I'm not entirely sure. I actually never looked up those rules because I always just had her in the side contained in her little bed, not strapped in, by the way. I don't really think that's wise. And we'll get into that with Greg Harper of ICBC in a little bit here. So if you have more questions about pets in cars, maybe you travel with your dog a lot in your car and you've never looked up these procedures, these rules and things like getting a fine or a ticket like Trent meant or Trent has texted in here. Always feel free text in to 71010 or 250-386-1161. Right now, it's me and the me only week. So I'm going to provide your traffic and weather for you. I had to get some water, though. You know, I have to take a breath every once in a while. If you do see something out there, I appreciate you texting into 71010. Right now, looks like 43 minutes is the average travel time from downtown Victoria, right in the core of downtown, all the way down into the West Shore. We're seeing congestion only building ahead of Tillicum Road, down Highway 1 toward the interchange, and then a little bit of congestion in the interchange, but it's pretty mild today. Mild, patchy congestion from Pape Highway down Mackenzie, entering the interchange as well, and then it smooths out well before you've been entering the West Shore. Victoria to Souk is sitting at about 57 minutes, so under an hour at 3. That's a lovely sign. Not much congestion to note after you're through the Mackenzie and Admirals interchange into the West Shore. I'm just seeing a little bit in the Souk core itself, but this is pretty typical these days. It's just in between Charters Road and extends maybe just to Otter Point Road. Maybe patchy congestion around there. Maybe it's that roundabout. I was reading something on the Souk Social about that, getting a little backed up. Tonight in Victoria, it's a low of 13 degrees, clearing into tomorrow where it's a high of 24 degrees. Just lovely sunshine in the forecast for the next few days. And right here in Esquimalt Harbor, it's 14 degrees.
20: See something in traffic.
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19: Let's be honest. Some of our pets are better passengers than people. At least I think so. But while your dog may love sticking its head out the window, a new ICBC survey found many BC drivers aren't properly securing their pets in their car. Greg Harper from ICBC joins us now to talk about the risks and some easy ways to keep your four-legged friend safe on the road. Greg, thanks so much for joining us.
32: Thank you so much for having me.
19: So, Greg, a lot of us, as I said, treat our pets like family, but this new survey is suggesting we're not always thinking about their safety in the car. What stood out most in the results to you?
32: Yeah, I think this survey is really interesting. It was conducted on our behalf. It involved members of the Angus Reid Forum, and it found that more than half of drivers surveyed, so 57%, say that they have traveled with the pet in the past year. And among those who do, only 36% say they always secure their furry little friend, while nearly two-thirds, so that's 64%, say they don't always use restraints. And what stood out to me, among those that say they don't always secure their pet when it's in the vehicle, 34% think it's not dangerous to drive with their pet unrestrained in the vehicle. And that just simply isn't true. If you are driving in your vehicle, and you have your dog with you, maybe it's your cat. Some people like to travel with their cats. and your animal isn't secured in that vehicle, not only are you putting them at risk of getting injured, you're putting yourself and anyone else that may be in the vehicle with you at risk as well. Because if something happens, like you get into a crash or you have to do something sudden, make a maneuver, it causes your animal can turn into a projectile. Flying around in that vehicle, hitting yourself, hitting others, injuring them, injuring other people as well. So it's just not a safe thing to do. It's actually very dangerous. That's why we're urging drivers who don't secure their pets to do so.
19: Mm-hmm. And, you know, in the event of a crash, what can happen to an unrestrained pet inside the vehicle?
32: Well, yeah, I mean, they could get injured. They could, injure anyone else that's in the vehicle as well. That's why we're recommending you secure your pet. And there's many ways that you can do this. You can use a crate, a crash-tested crate, and you can use the seatbelt to hold that crate in place. And it's important that if you secure your animal, to do it in the back seat or cargo area of your vehicle as well. You could use a harness and have the seatbelt go in behind the harness. You could do it that way. I have a booster seat. Some people have booster seats. If you have cats or a smaller breed of dog, you could put the animal in a booster seat. I think this is really important. We had a really successful event last week at the BCSPCA, and Kim Monteith, the manager of animal welfare at the SPCA, was there with us. And she said, you know what, I wouldn't recommend some things like a booster seat, for example, but at least it's doing something. Mm-hmm. So maybe if you're someone who doesn't secure their pet right now, and maybe your pet would like a booster seat, do that. Do something. Doing something is better than not doing anything.
19: Mm-hmm. And what if, someone's assuming, you know, my dog sits quietly in the back. What's the risk even on like a short trip across town?
32: Yes. So, among those that don't always secure their pets, some of the most common reasons that were noted in this survey, a lot of people were saying, you know, trips are usually short. My pet is calm and well-trained. My animal doesn't like restraints. Mm-hmm. Some said they haven't even really thought about it. Some felt it wasn't necessary. And some did say they want their pet to be able to stick its head out the window. Mm-hmm. But the reality is, you know, if you have a dog that likes to stick its head out the window, there is a chance that your dog could be hit with some sort of debris. And that's why we're asking, you know, keep the heads and paws in the vehicle as well. I think it's, you know, as we heard from the survey, a lot of people don't think it's dangerous. Perhaps people think, oh, it's nothing's going to happen here. But you would expect every passenger that gets in your vehicle to put a seatbelt on. Yeah. If you're driving, you're putting your seatbelt on. I hope you are anyways.
19: Yes.
32: So why is that same thought process not in place when it comes to your pet, right? Like, mm-hmm. I know even your listeners who are listening right now, I'm sure that they've observed someone driving around with a pet, maybe on the driver's lap, on the passenger's lap. That was part of our survey too. 2% admitted to having the animal on the driver's lap, and 12% said it was on the lap of the passenger. Mm. And that is so unsafe. Think about the airbags too. What happens if they go off?
19: Yeah.
32: What happens? I mean, you have a seatbelt on, but what happens to your animal? I think, you know, maybe some people need to change maybe the way of thinking here, and realize that, you know what, everyone in this vehicle, including my dog, including my cat, should be secure before we set off on our destination, going to our destination.
19: Absolutely. Do you see any differences between how people travel with dogs versus cats, or the safety concerns and the habits pretty much the same?
32: I think it's pretty much the same. We didn't separate dogs and cats. I know it's more common, of course, for people to travel with their dogs. Cats don't really like to travel as much as dogs, but there are some people. I travel sometimes with my cats. Mm-hmm. I have with the booster seats that I have, that there's two straps that go on the headrest of the seat, and the seatbelt goes in behind the booster seat, and then there's a tether. The tether attaches to the harness of the cat. So the cat's not going anywhere. I've also traveled with my cats in a crate that's secured by the seatbelt. So there's a number of ways you can do it, and I think it's worth experimenting. Mm-hmm. Practice doing it so it becomes easier and easier. Maybe figure out what your pet enjoys the most. So, because I understand maybe some pets don't like to be restrained, but the bottom line is it just isn't safe if they're not.
19: Yeah. Beyond keeping the pet safe, how can an unsecured animal become a distraction for the driver?
32: I think there's so many ways that can happen. Yeah. I'll tell a quick story too. It wasn't mine, but I heard it. And again, it was from Kim Monteith from the BCSPCA. I believe she said it was a friend of hers said they were traveling and a dog was on the passenger's lap and the driver made a turn and the dog went out the window. The dog was fine, but you see, these are some of the things that can happen. If your dog or cat is unrestrained in the vehicle, they might get excited about something. They might suddenly jump. It definitely could be a distraction. And if your animal, minus the potential for injuries, if your animal becomes a distraction, now you're putting yourself and everyone else that you're sharing the road with at risk. You know, when you're operating your vehicle, you need to be 100% focused on what's taking place around you at all times. If you are distracted, that's a problem.
19: Yeah, 100%. There was a text message I got here. A listener, Trent, was saying, having your pet in your lap can get you a distracted driver fine and ticket with 3 points against your license. Do you have anything to say on that?
32: You know, when it comes to rules of the road, of course, that's enforced by police. You could potentially get a ticket for driving without due care and attention. If police notice that there's a dog roaming freely in your vehicle and you're distracted by that, you could get a ticket for that. And that would be a fine of $368 and 6 penalty points on your record as well. So you'd have to pay a premium on that when you go to renew your insurance. But more importantly than thinking about a ticket, a fine, and penalty points on your license, it's just extremely dangerous to drive around with your pet unrestrained in the vehicle. So we're urging those that don't restrain their pets to maybe think about doing that moving forward.
19: Absolutely. Well, Greg, we really appreciate you taking the time to chat with us and inform us, help remind us of how we can keep our pets safe when we bring them with us, maybe on our road trips or camping or even on a short distance to the pet store. It's really great to have all this useful information, see the survey results there. Thank you so much for having the time, taking the time to speak with us today.
32: Thanks again for having me. I really appreciate talking about this right now because I know many will be taking trips with their pets. Perhaps longer ones going, you know, longer road trips, going camping and whatnot. So I think the fact that we're talking about this, raising awareness, is great. So thanks again.
19: Thank you, Greg. Wonderful. So yeah, if you if you want to listen to that later on, we'll have it up on our Omni, up on the iHeartRadio app and on CFAX1070.com. Great information about keeping your pet safe while you're out there on the roads. We're going to have a chat with Anne Nightingale. We'll switch gears and chat about birds and hopefully some screech owls. But first, I join you for the traffic and weather. Okay, I did get some text messages too. Thanks so much, Dennis. Dennis said there's a through lane, which is causing traffic to back up from the intersection of Keating and Central Saanich to Keating Elementary School. He's saying this from Saanich Road. So that is the area of Keating and Central Saanich intersection. Looks like the through lane, or maybe it's an alternating lane. Maybe I'm reading that wrong. There might have been a typo there, but it looks like there is something brewing over in the Central Saanich area. Also got a text message from a lovely listener just saying it's 22 in North Saanich. Yeah, it's going up there. It's climbing up for temperatures. Thanks so much for chiming in. Looking at our congestion points right now from Victoria to the West Shore, it's about 44 minutes. We're having congestion in the typical area building at Tillicum Road and eventually getting smoother once you're past that interchange at Mackenzie and Admirals and passing the zipper lane. Don't forget to let other people zipper and to zipper yourself into from the merge lane. Victoria to Souk is about just under an hour right now. And honestly, that's pretty good for in the middle of the beginning of the week at the afternoon. You know, this usually is over an hour, so it's calming down. Maybe it's just really quiet out there. People camping. Tonight in the Esquimalt, it looks like we have about 13 degrees, clearing skies into tomorrow, where it's beautiful sunshine and a high of 24 degrees. Currently in Esquimalt Harbor, it's 14.
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2: 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I'm Katie Hamilton with CFAX 1070 News at 3:30. Well, it's West Coast League All-Star Festival week here in Victoria. The Victoria Harbour Cats are hosting 2 days of festivities, beginning with the Home Run Derby at Royal Athletic Park tomorrow. Harbour Cats managing partner Jim Swanson says doors will open.

0: 9,000 visitors watched 30 sculptors transform yards of sand into works of art during the competition. Over 30 hours of sculpting with artists from Australia, Belgium, Canada, Colombia, Netherlands, Russia, and more created sculptures that will remain on display through August 16th. Organizers, though, of the festival say volunteers on Sunday morning noticed multiple sculptures had been caked and climbed on, but they do say that the damage can be repaired quickly and the sculptures will remain on display through the remainder of the festival. The Bank of Canada is widely expected to keep its benchmark rate interest rate unchanged this week, even after inflation topped 3% this spring. Governor Tiff Macklem has said the central bank will look through the initial inflation shock from high gas prices, but will act if price pressures are spreading beyond the pumps. RBC senior economist Claire Fan says that even though inflation is at its highest point since late 2023, the sources of higher prices are narrowly focused.
1: As of the latest inflation data, we have not seen the sort of broadening out of inflation pressure that the Bank of Canada is most concerned about. So as a reason for that, we think the bank will continue to look through the near-term higher headline readings while focusing on some of the more core readings.
0: The Bank of Canada will release new forecasts for inflation and economic growth alongside its interest rate decision on Wednesday. And just coming in, the BC Nurses Union says it's entering mediation with employers and will wind down picketing from tomorrow night in recognition of the process. President Adrian Gere says the appointment of mediators is a positive development in the dispute, which had recently seen escalations in job action. And all picketing will end from 9 p.m. Tuesday. There's more coming from that. And the film industry is remembering Sam Neill, the star of Jurassic Park and The Piano, who died today at the age of 78 after a battle with blood cancer.
2: Tributes are pouring in for the actor from TV and film friends. Toni Collette, who starred with Neill in A Long Way Down and Dirty Deeds, took to Instagram to share, and she wrote, "I love you, dear Sam. You hero, you legend, you sweetheart, our great friend. You are already missed so very much. Continue in peace wherever you are."
0: Toronto police have identified the victims of the city's salsa festival over the weekend as 25-year-old Shaquan Kwashi and 20-year-old Cesar Vernaza. Police Chief of Toronto says they believe the shooting was targeted. Two firearms were recovered at the scene. Investigators are still trying to find out who is responsible and ask that anyone with information or photos of the incident come forward. Sports is coming up next.
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0: Four previous champions and the four top-ranked teams in the world, that's France. They'll play Spain tomorrow in the first semifinal in Arlington, Texas. Then on Wednesday, defending champion Argentina meets England in Atlanta. The World Cup final is on Sunday in New Jersey. In local sports, it was another strong weekend for the Victoria Shamrocks with a pair of wins, including Saturday night in Nanaimo, where they upended the Timbermen 8-3. They are back at it on Friday night at home to Coquitlam. And the Harbour Cats, meanwhile, finished the first half of their with a series win in Kamloops by virtue of a 12-5 win yesterday. The Cats are hosting the West Coast League All-Star Game on Wednesday with a home run derby at Royal Athletic Park tomorrow night. I'm Katie Hamilton. If it's happening, it's here on CFAX 1070. 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
6: Yes, thanks so much for joining us. Please text in 71010. We have the lovely Anne Nightingale from Rocky Point Bird Observatory, longtime volunteer. We always have such a great chat with you about all things birds. I mean, just off air, we were having our own separate conversation here.
7: I could go on and on and on and on if you'd let me.
6: Well, we were chatting about Merlin, too, because I said, oh, one came up with a little symbol on it. And so that was very interesting, too, for you to let me know that it's all about what we help kind of contribute to Merlin.
7: That's right. Every bird counts, right? We can count all the birds. And when you put them into apps like Merlin and eBird, then that forms a database that is drawn on in the future. So the bird you were talking about came up as not reported very often in an area. Doesn't mean the bird isn't there, just means it isn't reported very often.
6: Mm-hmm. Okay, yeah. So I thought it was all special, you know, because I saw, what was that, when it was a yellow-rumped warbler, and I thought, oh, am I seeing a rare bird in my backyard?
7: Best bird nickname, yellow-rumped warbler nickname is Butterbutt.
6: Oh, that's ridiculous.

0: Well, you know, it's very interesting learning more and more about birds as I do sort of with the Merlin app myself. And I see, oh, I've heard that bird, but I've never known what it was. And one thing I've seen a lot of in Colwood that I'm starting to see more of is turkey vultures in my area. Is there a reason why there's almost like an uptick of turkey vultures in the summertime in the western communities?
1: Absolutely. This is the time of the year when most birds are breeding, and vultures breed on Vancouver Island. Mm. In numbers, they were not here 100 years ago, really at all. And over the last 100 years or so, they have moved northward. Their range has expanded. And we have lots of them nesting on the island, especially around in the hills. So you'll find them in places more like Mill Hill or Mount Doug or Triangle Mountain. And so right now they're nesting and the babies are probably starting to fly. And so that's one of the reasons that you're going to see more babies around.
0: More babies. Are they quite a bit smaller than the regular turkey vultures? Or
1: they are exactly as big as their parents.
0: Oh, that's quite wild. Okay. Yeah. And turkey vultures, you know, they don't get a lot of love like the eagles do, you know. And it's kind of, they look a bit, you know, intimidating. But you know, what is maybe something surprising and lovely about a turkey vulture that you'd like to share with us?
1: Well, they nest in caves. So this can be a cave formed by rocks that have come down on a cliff or an old tree that has fallen. And their babies are little white fluffy things.
0: Oh, interesting.
1: And as they get a little bit bigger, they start to show some of the black. You want a good stuff, but I'm going to tell you the truth about these guys because it's so cool. They hiss. Like if you get near them, they'll hiss like a snake to try and scare you off. And if that doesn't work, they'll throw up on you.
0: Oh, my God. What?
1: That's how they discourage you from eating them.
0: Oh, my goodness. So this is just if I was to walk up to a turkey vulture, it would start hissing at me. Or is it to protect mostly?
1: Well, it's the babies that will hiss mostly, but the adults will sometimes hiss too, especially if they're protecting a nest. Mm-hmm. But you're not likely to stumble across a nest. It would be challenging if you were, let's say you were lost in the woods and climbing up a rocky bank because that was the only way you thought you could get yourself back out. That's when you might come across one. They tend not to put their nests where they're going to be found easily.
0: Okay, that makes sense. Yeah, kind of more hidden. And now you've been a part of Rocky Point Bird Observatory for quite some time, volunteering and more with them. You've said that the numbers for turkey vultures have changed quite a bit over the years. So a lot, like, what's that number kind of look like?
1: Well, we've recently had an article published that shows that the numbers are growing. But I will have to say that probably one of the most exciting turkey vulture days I ever experienced was at Rocky Point just a few years ago. Mm-hmm. It had been a week of cool weather. And so the turkey vultures that were heading south couldn't get across the strait. They're lousy flyers. They're great soarers. And you'll notice them flying in a V, like V for vulture, with their wings up to form a V shape. Mm-hmm. So they have to wait for the right thermals and winds to get them up high enough and then across the strait. Because if they don't, they'll end up in the ocean and they won't get to shore. Mm-hmm. Right? So they tend to gather out in the western communities. Middle of September to the middle of October is when you're going to see them in the hundreds out there.
0: Oh, wow.
1: On one particular day, though, we did a 360-degree count around us at Rocky Point and counted 2,375 turkey vultures.
0: Wow!
1: In the sky at one time in our field of view, so we know we weren't double counting them. Mm-hmm. And that was apparently the highest number that had ever been reported at one location at one moment in time.
0: That's quite incredible. You know, that's a lot more than I would assume that there are out there.
1: Yeah.
0: And compared to, you know, something like another vulture, what's another vulture that's close in numbers even?
1: I don't think we have anything that's close in numbers here, right? Mm-hmm. Well, certainly not here. Turkey vulture is the only vulture you can expect to see here.
0: Okay.
1: Many years ago, condors are rumored to have spent some time in British Columbia. Okay. And black vultures are not. They're a bird of the south, southern North America. Mm-hmm. But we did have one here a few years back that was causing a lot of excitement that turned out to have been an accidental release from a holding facility where they were being used for educational purposes.
0: Oh, so someone thought that this was just a rare one flying over, but it just got out.
1: Yes, it had been actually taken in because it was not able to fly. And a storm brought a tree down on their aviary.
0: Oh, no.
1: And they discovered that, oh, yeah, it actually can fly.
0: Oh.
1: Now what do we do? And, of course, birders being birders, it was spotted within days of it being released and tracked all over Vancouver Island and eventually to the mainland.
0: Wow. And could it have survived if it was just out there? Or is it better that, like, folks found it and got it back in a couple days?
1: They didn't get it back.
0: Or they didn't get it back?
1: No.
0: Oh, my goodness.
1: So we don't know what ultimately happened to it. Oh. But they're non-migratory, so if it did go south, that would have been exceptional.
0: Mm-hmm.
1: It was the right time of year that it could have gone south with the turkey vultures. That was what they were kind of hoping, mm-hmm. but unlikely. So it probably did not survive.
0: Oh, that's sad, though. But very interesting story and weird turn of events there. So you mentioned we don't have other vultures necessarily. So what are some other big birds that we might confuse turkey vultures with out here?
1: Most likely young eagles. Vultures are the same size as eagles. And young eagles are as big as their parents, too. A little bit bigger, actually, than their parents. As is true with a lot of baby birds, the parents just stuff them full of food and they don't eat very much while they're doing that, so they tend to get a little slimmer, and the baby's feathers grow more quickly and they get a little longer, so they actually appear a little bit bigger. So bald eagles, especially young bald eagles, are the birds that you're most likely to confuse them with. The difference is, here we are, vocabulary for the day. The word is dihedral.
0: Dihedral? What?
1: Dihedral. That's that V shape.
0: Oh, okay.
1: And so bald eagles fly with their wings flat out, and turkey vultures fly with their wings in a dihedral.
0: Oh, we're learning so much about our large birds over here, vultures and eagles. And I do want to switch gears a little bit, but you can stick around, I feel.
1: I can.
0: Yes. Yay! I do appreciate that, Anne, because I wanted to get into a bit of screech owls, as we were kind of mentioning earlier that there's a count going on, and I was not aware of screech owls even here at all. So hopefully you can get into that with us. I'm just going to have to do a quick traffic report myself here. All right, thanks so much for your text messages in here with any sort of traffic tips you do have. There was a bit of a backup happening. Thanks to Dennis. If you could kind of confirm what you meant here, I think you got a bit of a typo, but it looks like there's a bit of a traffic backup at the intersection of Keating and Central Saanich toward Keating Elementary. He's on the Saanich Road area and Central Saanich Road area, so I think there's something brewing over there, so would appreciate your text and tips to 71010. Right now, looking at the interchange Mackenzie and Admirals, it gets pretty busy around this time of day. From Victoria to West Shore, it's about 48 minutes. We're seeing that congestion build at Tillicum Road, and then it smooths out before you've even approached Helmkin. And let's look at how beautiful Helmkin is today. It's doing much better with that open of the exit off of Helmkin. You will have to now yield to traffic coming off the Helmkin area, left off of Helmkin onto Highway 1 instead of going down that straight merge. They've closed that portion and changed that lane pattern down Wilkinson just past the hospital, so do be aware of that. Wilkinson is pretty backed up, though, around Cherry Road. It seems it's thickest, and then it actually seems to be a bit sparse throughout Helmkin toward Highway 1, just getting a little bit patchy with congestion. And Victoria to Souk is sitting closer to an hour, just under that, which is nice, and not seeing much congestion. Just in the Souk Corps between Charters and Otter Point Road, there seems to be a little bit of congestion, but I was seeing on the Souk socials that maybe just that roundabout is it's a bit of a hard one for folks to get through in a timely manner. It seems. Here in Esquimalt, looking down Admirals, there is usually a bit of congestion. It's building around Maple Bank, so it's not too bad today. It looks like a lot of folks are maybe camping this week because congestion's pretty calm. Craigflower, it's building around Glenvale Road, down Craigflower as it turns to Island Highway, and eventually smoothing out before you've approached View Royal Avenue. Tonight in Victoria, it's clearing and a low of 13 degrees into tomorrow, where it's a high of 24 and sunshine. In Esquimalt Harbor, it's 14.
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0: We are joined by Anne Nightingale again from Rocky Point Bird Observatory. You've volunteered there for a very long while, been very dedicated at Rocky Point. We're chatting birds, obviously, and more so vultures, the lovely turkey vultures yes. that we have.
1: Yeah, they are a lot more lovely than people realize. They're really quite calm and quiet birds, and they do a lot of good for our environment in that they clean up all the dead stuff.
0: Yeah.
1: Right? Someone was asking a question about whether they hunt. If they do ever, it's very, very rarely. It would probably be with something that was very close to death. Mm-hmm. They are really out there looking for dead things.
0: Mm-hmm. So like that, you know. Unfortunately, I passed by a raccoon on the road the other day and I thought, oh, that's so sad. And I, you know, SPCA or somebody's going to come pick it up, but maybe a vulture took care of it.
1: More likely a vulture did. And I may have been known to stop on a road and pull that over to the side just so that the vulture doesn't end up as roadkill as well.
0: That's right, actually. That's a really good point, you know, because if they're landing in the middle of the road, that puts them in danger as well. Yeah, we did have a question about, you know, if they hunt chickens, so that's great to know. And you were actually describing a turkey vulture because I said they're quite frightening looking when you first look at them. They're, you know, just they have no feathers on their head and they stand quite tall, but they're not going to attack attack a person?
1: No, they're not aggressive at all, even in large numbers. I've never heard of anyone having any issue with vultures. They really are looking for dead things, and so if you're moving, they're not really that interested in you. Sometimes when I'm leading bird walks with some, can I say it, older people?
0: Yeah.
1: I just tell them, keep moving.
0: Keep moving, yeah. Oh my goodness. All right, well, we'll switch a little bit here to about screech owls. So I didn't know a thing. I don't know a thing about screech owls, and I heard that there's a bit of a count going on, and you said that you've taken part before in this.
1: Yeah, Habitat Acquisition Trust has been monitoring the screech owl populations for decades now, and they have some good ideas of where you might find them. They go out and do surveys several times throughout the year. Obviously, if there's people that know where there's some in their own neighborhood, then that would be great to let Habitat Acquisition Trust know about it. This is a bird that, an owl, that prior to the 1970s was considered the most common owl in the Greater Victoria area. Hmm. In fact, I've heard stories of anywhere from 10 to 12 pairs up at UVic.
0: Wow.
1: Now, they are a species that has adapted fairly well to urban life, and in a lot of places to the south of us in particular, people have nest boxes up in their yards and have had screech owls in those boxes in their yards over many, many years. But things have changed, and now they're quite rare in the area. I would say that I can easily go 2 or 3 years without hearing a screech owl.
0: Wow.
1: So very uncommon now, in very specific locations. Most of the nests are known. And one of the things that we don't know is exactly how many there are, or whether they've maybe just gone quiet, because they were quite vocal. And the problem with being quite vocal, when barred owls moved into the area in the late 1960s, they kind of liked to eat western screech owls.
0: Oh my goodness.
1: And so the population plummeted, and you know, the barred owls aren't entirely to blame, but barred owls are very, very good at what they do, and that's eat everything. But they certainly have been a factor. So what may have happened is that the screech owls that survived are the ones that don't vocalize very much.
0: Oh, they kind of stay hidden by being quiet.
1: So, yeah, hide in plain sight just by keeping a lid on it and not letting the barred owls know where you are. So it is possible that we have more screech owls than we realize, but they are not calling very often. So perhaps this survey will unearth some new nests that people weren't aware of.
0: I hope so. Yeah, it sounds like it would be nice for their population to grow again, since it seems like they were kind of taken out a little bit.
1: And so, you know, the difference is eastern screech owls have evolved along with barred owls, and they seem to coexist quite handily. The western screech owls didn't know about barred owls until much later, like really in many of our lifetimes.
0: Mm.
1: So the first one was seen in Victoria near what is now called Uptown in 1969. And they just have boomed since then. And because they're so adaptable, they hunt day and night. They'll eat anything from earthworms to other owls about the same size as they are.
0: Wow.
1: And just about anything in between, they have really thrived in the area. I have a family in my yard right now with two babies, and I hear them every night. And they're flying all over the place trying to catch whatever they can catch.
0: They just like to visit. Is there anything you have growing that's maybe encouraged them to stop in there and nest in there?
1: I live in a forest.
0: Oh,
1: so that
0: perfect.
1: Helps. But they don't care, because they are quite the urban bird. In fact, if the forest is too dense, you won't find barred owls in it. They are more an edge habitat type bird. So you'll find them in just about every city park and cemetery around Victoria. There's another family down at Ross Bay Cemetery that I know of, and Beacon Hill Park. They really, Swan Lake, right? Like basically they're everywhere.
0: Everywhere. Well, keep an ear out for those barred owls for sure. And if you do hear a screech owl or spot a screech owl, it would be really helpful to, it was the Land Acquisition?
1: Habitat Acquisition Trust.
0: Habitat Acquisition Trust. Thank you so much. And speaking of parks, we did get a text in from Don. Don was saying Cuthbert Park is home or hunting grounds for the eagle or osprey. About 4 in total seen so far. Any thoughts?
1: Yeah, so definitely eagles there, and osprey should be there around Portage Inlet. They are they come back every year. They're migrants. They come here in the summertime and are often seen on those big spotlights in soccer fields. So they have big stick nests up there, and they're only around during the spring, summer, and early fall. And then they head south again. If you were on the Gulf Coast, you'd see them all over the place. But they know better than to stay around up north. When it gets too cold. It
0: gets a little too cold for them. I did see the photo of an osprey, and I would probably confuse them for a vulture or an eagle for sure, because they look about the same size.
1: They're a little bit smaller than an eagle or a vulture, but and they're paler. They're more white. They have a really cool mask. Mm. And one of the things that's really awesome about them is that they are fish eaters. And so they will hover over an area where you'll have fish, like Esquimalt Lagoon or Portage Inlet, and wait till they can see a fish, and then they rock it down and pick it up in their feet. They always turn the fish so that the head is facing forward, more aerodynamic, and take it back to its nest that way.
0: Wow, so neat. Yeah, birds are so intelligent. We don't give them enough credit, I think. I mean, you do. This is you helping give them that credit and bring the voice to them, because, I don't think we know quite a bit about birds. We're learning so much more every day as more and more people become bird watchers themselves and bird enthusiasts.
1: And I will tell you that absolutely you do not see what you do not look for. I grew up in Victoria my whole life. I was outside playing, and the birds that I saw once I started birding, I found myself almost daily going, how did I not see that bird?
0: Yeah.
1: Right? Because once you start looking, you will really see a lot of amazing birds.
0: Mm-hmm. Truly. One fun little question for you, because you spent countless hours watching birds and studying them. If you had to choose just one local species to be your official mascot, are you picking like a vulture? What are you picking?
1: I'm going to pick Northern Saw-whet Owl.
0: Oh!
1: They're the most abundant owl in this area, but not all year round in the fall. Hundreds and hundreds, thousands probably, maybe tens of thousands pass through this area, and we rarely see them. But at Rocky Point Bird Observatory, we allow visitors to come and watch our bird banding in the daytime and our owl banding at night. So if you're interested, check that out. These little birds are like the friendliest, like most docile of the birds that we see. They look at you like they want to get to know you too. Yeah. They might not want to get to know you, but they look at you like they want to. And they are officially the cutest bird.
0: The cutest bird. I love that. That's your pick for your official mascot.
1: Yeah.
0: If you would choose one. Oh, thanks so much. It's been always, it is so lovely to chat birds and owls and vultures with you. Thanks so much for making time for us. And I know there's a bunch of events coming up for Rocky Point Bird Observatory.
1: Yes.
0: Petter Bay, I saw, had a bunch. What's the best way to look for that information?
1: We have a calendar of events at rpbo.org, and we also put up the events of other organizations. So if you're into nature, it's a good place to start. And yes, next week on the 21st, we start our passerine banding, our songbird banding, which will run every day until the middle of October at Petter Bay. And you can come out and just drop in the mornings to check us out. And then owls start in September, mid-September.
0: Wonderful. Thank you so much, Anne. She is a longtime volunteer for Rocky Point, a bird observatory, and just a filled, as I said, a fountain of knowledge when it comes to all things bird. We super appreciate you coming down today.
1: Thanks for having me.
0: All right, I'll get into your traffic now. I do see a text message giving me a heads up that a crash just happened on Quadra at Reynolds towards McKenzie, going to cause some significant delays, which is true. Thanks so much for texting that one in, Graham. Oh, Graham, the tow truck driver, are you there to save the day? That does seem to be the case for you, Graham. I'm seeing from Victoria to West Shore, it's still about 48 minutes right now, and I'm looking at McKenzie. I'm seeing some backup. I'm seeing that incident marker right at Quadra, and it's backed up on Quadra all the way back to Union Road and up to McKenzie Avenue, and it seems to be impacting a little bit of the traffic turning off of Quadra onto McKenzie Avenue for sure toward the interchange. More traffic tips always appreciated to 71010 or 250-386-1161. Victoria to Souk, still just under an hour. It's been much the same over the last few weeks because school is out. We're not seeing congestion building nearly as much towards Souk. West Shore Parkway, people head up Island, so we see a little bit of congestion building ahead of West Shore Parkway on Trans-Canada Highway, but it smooths out before you're passing Ice Cream Mountain. And here in Esquimalt, down Admiral, Admirals. It's building still around Maple Bank, not too much further down Admirals, and still just a little bit down Craigflower from about Yarrow Road or Yarrow Place, sorry, down Craigflower as it turns Island Highway, smoothing out just at Plowright Road. Tonight in Victoria, it's a low of 13 degrees, clearing into tomorrow where it's a high of 24 degrees and sunshine. In Esquimalt Harbor, we're at 14 degrees.
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11: Good afternoon. I'm Katie Hamilton with CFAX 1070 News at 4 o'clock. The BC Nurses Union says it's entering mediation with employers and will wind down picketing from tomorrow night in recognition of the process. President Adrian Gear says the appointment of mediators is a positive development in the dispute, which had recently seen escalations in job action, and all picketing will end from 9 p.m. Tuesday. Residents in Comox are being warned to exercise caution after a cougar was seen at a suburban park over the weekend. The warning comes after recent sightings in the Lancaster Park area that's surrounded by homes. There have been reports of cougar sightings in Comox and other nearby communities dating back to as far as 4 weeks ago. Anyone who spots a cougar in urban settings displaying unusual or aggressive behavior are asked to contact provincial conservation officers. WestJet flight attendants held a day of action and information picket at Pearson Airport yesterday. The union representing the flight attendants remains in good negotiations with the airline over a new contract with pay and unpaid work hours at the center of it.
21: We haven't been able to agree on a compensation model that reflects our contributions to the success of this organization. We want the value of our work to be reflected in our wages. We are some of the lowest paid flight attendants in Canada, and yet we are the second largest carrier. It doesn't make sense. It doesn't add up.
11: WestJet responded to yesterday's action with a statement saying it respects the rights of its workers to hold these pickets and that it focuses will remain on reaching a new contract. Flight attendants have until Wednesday to take part in a strike vote with the earliest possible strike date of August 2nd. Meanwhile, Statistics Canada says residents traveled more to the U.S. last month, but visitor numbers remained far below 2024 levels.
22: Statistics Canada says return trips from the United States rose 3.2% in June to 1.7 million, marking the third straight month of year-over-year growth. The increase was driven by a 5% jump in car travel, while return trips by plane fell nearly 4%. Despite the rebound, U.S. travel remained almost 29% below June 2024 levels. Many Canadians continue to vacation at home or overseas amid anger over President Donald Trump's tariffs and annexation threats, with overseas trips holding steady at about 873,000. David Augustine, The Canadian Press.
11: U.S. President Donald Trump today said the U.S. is resuming strikes on Iran, declaring the ceasefire reached in last month's Memorandum of Understanding over. In the Oval Office today, the president told reporters that the U.S. is blockading the Strait of Hormuz to any shipping that is doing business with Iran and conducting strikes on Iranian sites that could threaten that shipping.
23: We had a deal yesterday or the day before yesterday. It was all done. And then they broke up that deal immediately because they found out there was something in the deal they didn't like. And they're wired differently, and we're not going to put up with it.
11: Also in the U.S., Lindsey Graham's sister has been named as her late brother's temporary replacement in the U.S. Senate. She will serve the remaining months of Graham's current term, which expires in January. Sports is coming up next.
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11: The Vancouver Whitecaps can take a major step toward winning a fifth consecutive Voyageurs Cup when they play the Calgary-based Cavalry in the second game of their two-leg Canadian Championship quarterfinal series tonight in Alberta. The MLS side Whitecaps won against CPL's Cavalry 4-1 last week, and the winner will advance to the semifinal and face MLS's CF Montreal. Canada's national women's team earned its first berth in the Volleyball Nations League final with a 3-1 win over the Dominican Republic in Hong Kong yesterday. Kira Van Rijk had a game-high 21 points for Canada, which finished fifth in preliminary phase. I'm Katie Hamilton. If it's happening, it's here on CFAX 1070. It's 4:05.
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0: It's Vic Food Guys here on a Monday. We are joined by Dallas, who brings us all sorts of delicious chefs and restaurateurs to our studio here. And today we're joined by Jennifer Ghidorah, Operations Manager of Finest at Sea, one of Victoria's go-to spots for fresh local seafood. With the warm weather and the beautiful fresh sockeye arriving daily, it's the perfect time to talk seafood, sustainability, and what's making waves on local dinner plates. Jennifer, thanks for joining us.
5: Hi, thank you for having us.
6: I got to start with this. If people haven't been to Finest at Sea, and you eat seafood and you haven't been there, like if that is the case, you're missing out on an extremely special place. You know, Finest at Sea to me, you can't get more ethical, more local. You know, you guys just had Spot Prawn Fest recently. There's just such a showcase on like phenomenal seafood, and there's no better place to find it. Or find it than Finest at Sea. And Jennifer, I was wondering, you know, for people that haven't been to the location yet, can you sort of explain everything that goes on there?
5: Oh, it's so hard. Where does one start? I mean, on a good day, I call it Weirdest at Sea. It's the, like, Weirdest at Sea. We just do everything so, to such a maniacal level of loving seafood so much that the care and intention that goes into every single step is, like, maniacal, honestly. So we are first and foremost a commercial fishing company. We have anywhere from 9 to 15 active fishing vessels sort of throughout the season. Bob Fromaney, the owner of Finest at Sea, so it's a single, it's still owned by Bob, and Bob is translated every single day through every single part of the operations, from exactly what type of gear is used on a vessel to what type of lettuce is used on an oyster burger. And his vision comes through every part of Finest at Sea, which is really, really fun to work with somebody who loves their seafood as much as he does, right? So we... So we fish and do all that every day. We catch all of our own things. We harvest our own fish. And then there's this whole other part of fishing, which is often not captured, is the shore industry. So we also offload our own boats. We dock our own boats in Victoria, where a lot of that stuff is now sort of taken overseas or done elsewhere. And then we keep a processing plant here in Victoria, which is like one of the last remaining, small scale, because we're like, we are small, processing facilities on the West Coast.
0: Wow.
5: Which, yeah, it's really, really, a really, really sort of special thing in that respect. So the fish are caught, they're brought to shore, they come to our processing plant in Victoria, and then they're cut and prepared there for the restaurants, our food markets, our stores, our food truck, everywhere in Victoria. It's just such an unusual model that you don't see anywhere anymore. And it only exists because of Bob, right? And it comes through so many different layers between that we freeze at sea, we're able to hold our fish frozen, and which we can get more into freezing at sea. That's a whole like other like spin-off.
6: Yeah, this is like a four-hour conversation.
5: It's a four-hour conversation. Yeah. But it's just like, because even where we are in James Bay, we're the last holdout of shore industry, where there are condos coming up all around us. Those used to be canneries and shipwrights and stuff like that. So the fact that we're just still like the last little like fish processor there is super crazy.
6: Yeah, and when you go by, like, it looks like a house.
5: Yeah, it is a house. Like, it is a house. Yeah. It is a house. It was a house that was built in like 18, whatever it was. It was an old captain's house. And when Bob originally bought it, it ran as his offices for his fishing vessels. And next to us, where there is whatever the reef condos, was a cannery. And so it was originally a house that was there. And in the beginning, because all of Bob's fish is so perfect and done with such a tremendous amount of care, how he harvests, like, so it all goes back to, it actually all really like traces right back to the boats and how it's harvested. It was entirely sold into Japan. His whole catches would go to these premium markets that wanted the very, like, saw the value of good Canadian seafood that was caught And like at the time, nobody was like, you know, we're talking the 80s. Nobody cared about ethical or sustainable.
6: Yeah.
5: But they just wanted the best quality, right? And he very quickly saw that if you harvest the fish beautifully with like two hands and out of the water and didn't use nets, that turns into more money further down the line, right? Like treat it properly right from the catch point and it's you get more money out of it, right? Yeah. So you can catch fewer fish and do a better job and make a better product and come out further ahead.
0: That kind of reminds me of Wagyu cows, you know, and how they're treated, like they're massaged and it's just a few of them at a time. So yeah, that makes sense with fish too.
5: Absolutely. Like you just do it right from the very first point of harvest. And so his fish was always sold into Japan. And then his friends were like, well, look, man, like we need good seafood here. How do we get our hands on good fish? Like we want to eat better fish. Because then it was just like whatever was in the market here. So behind the old house was a garage. And out of the garage, he started hustling fish.
0: That's beautiful.
5: Right? And it was like, and then, so there was like, yeah, and like, you know, we'd like, there's so many of us who remember going there when we were like kids in the 90s and you'd buy it literally out of a garage. And now it's still like, and that garage, thank goodness, burnt down. And so a better garage was built, a better plant was built, and it's got a whole smoking facility in it and all the colds, like all of the smoked goodies we do are on site. And it's still incredible, like where, you know, say a boat, and these are just like theoretical, this is just a made up number. If a boat comes in with like 100,000 pounds of fish, 95% of the 1,000 pounds like still goes to Japan. And 5% stays in the Canadian market. It is still fetches such a premium at overseas. And Canadians are getting there at wanting to eat better quality and knowing how to find better quality and spending the money on better quality. But it is still, you know, we're not in.
6: So the education is still happening for people to recognize the value. Like
5: you can, absolutely.
6: You can taste it, but it is sort of a conscious choice at some level.
5: It is a conscious choice. Like, by far, we are not the cheapest. But also, we don't have, we would never have the capabilities to fill your local thrifties either. Right?
6: 100%.
5: Like, we just wouldn't, like, everything is still done by hand. There are four people who cut the fish every day. And there will never be an automated, like, meat slicing line in there. It's still done. Everything is, like, the fish is, like, every fish is picked up with two hands and moved with such care and intention. You would never, like, it's not Pike Market. Even though it'd be fun to throw a salmon down the line and wrap it up and do all those sort of things, that's just not what we do. Like, every time a fish is touched, the oils change in it, they break down, the meat quality changes, and you start to get that, what is like, known as like that fishy smell, right? So everything is just so carefully handled.
6: And for people that haven't been, like out the front of Finance at Sea, there is a food truck where you can get like prepared stuff.
5: Yes. Yeah.
6: But then in the back is that little market where you can go in and buy stuff for at home.
5: Yeah.
0: And that's a very rare thing.
5: So there's like, so we've got at the very back, there's the plant where everything's cut and made for the day. There's the seafood market where everything that's in there was prepped that day for, cut that morning for that day.
6: Yeah, that's so special.
5: It is so special. And again, it's not, I remember the first time I walked in there like, you know, 15 years ago and I was like, oh, this isn't like the markets in Montreal where you can get anything. It is really just the like eight staples of what we fish locally on the West Coast market. So there's not stuff coming. There's no ahi ahi coming in from Hawaii. It's albacore tuna, sablefish, the, you know, three main salmon species from here, halibut, lingcod, rockfish, right? It's, you know. So the first time I went in, I was like, oh, but I was like, now I'm like, of course, this is what we catch here. This is what we serve here. And then but the food truck started maybe 10 years ago. I think Bob added it on because when he put the store in, it was like anything that he wanted, everything that was sold that day to have been cut that morning. So at the end of the first day, there needed to be an avenue for what to do with that fish, right?
6: That makes sense.
5: So they're like, let's make a food truck. And so if it wasn't sold in the very first day, it was sold in the food truck the second day. And then there was sort of this other thing. And if it didn't sell in the food truck, then it was turned into chowder. But now we can, like, not satiate James Bay's need for chowder.
6: They know about it.
5: There's like, there is fish cut on the daily to make chowder.
0: Yeah. Yeah.
5: And same with like all the food truck. Like everything now is cut that day for the food truck as well. Like it's just this like machine that is just like, it's going crazy. And we're small. We're small too, right? So we're not doing the numbers of some of the big, like we're not doing down at the dock at Fisherman's Wharf those kind of numbers. It's still like, yeah, you know, this fish is cut for this day.
6: And mm-hmm. for people that haven't been, like, we are talking about a location just above up where Fisherman's Wharf is.
5: Yeah.
6: So it's in that area there.
0: All right, I got to interrupt for a little bit of traffic and weather for you. Heads up that Graham, the tow truck driver. Thanks, Graham, for always being out there giving us good tips. Looks like there was a crash that happened on Quadra at Reynolds, head toward McKenzie. Significant delays definitely in the area. I was seeing a significant delay down Quadra. It was backed up to Union. Just taking a peek over to see if that's improved at all. Ooh, Quadra and McKenzie. Yeah, it's looking pretty busy up there. If you are passing through Quadra and McKenzie area, I'd appreciate 71010 if you gave me a little bit of a heads up on how it's improving. It still looks like it's around Union Road and that it's backing up just mostly from about Green Ridge Crescent. So just kind of by Borden Mercantile. There we go. Borden Mercantile. And then it goes all the way back to Union and Quadra. And then looking at McKenzie Avenue, pretty backed up. Looks like it's backing up around Borden Street. Maybe even further back to Cedar Hill Cross right now, and then smoothing out in patches down McKenzie as you're going toward the interchange where it gets its thickest around Cary Road, and then into the interchange where it smooths out before you've approached Helmkin. Helmkin's improving as well with that reopening of the exit. You now have to merge and properly yield to traffic that's turning left off of Helmkin onto Highway 1 toward the Colwood exit. As such, lane change has happened. It's a different lane, so be aware of that. Wilkinson backed up to Lone Holm, patchy all the way down to Wilkinson and Highway 1. And tonight, Victoria, it's a low of 13 degrees, partly cloudy. Into tomorrow, we're at sunshine and a high of 24 degrees. In Esquimalt, we're at 15 degrees.
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0: We've learned so much history of Finance at Sea already, which is incredible. So many things I didn't even think about and know about seafood in general. Because seafood, as we even talked off air before this chat, it's a little intimidating to cook for some people. You know, what is a fish that, or some seafood that you can cook that's almost like, don't overthink it. Just do it.
13: This is going to be like the furthest one you would expect, but is sablefish.
15: That's what I was going to say. I've learned that. It's very forgiving.
13: It is so forgiving. This is actually a really fun topic because my background's also restaurants, and I love restaurants, and I love seafood and all this sort of things. But, and I hate going back to like the pandemic, but we saw this huge uptick, obviously, in like sales, because restaurants were closed, and so many people learning and wanting to come in and learn how to cook seafood.
0: Yeah.
13: Because it's expensive, and it is intimidating to cook, and you're going to invest this money in it, and you don't want to make a mess of it when you get home, right?
0: Exactly.
13: And so there's been some really fun things where, like in the store, I love chatting with people about what to do with their seafood, but an halibut, which is so funny because it's the mildest flavor of all of your white fish, is the fastest and easiest to overcook.
0: Oh.
13: Which is like so funny because that's when I'm always like, please get it as a steak. If this is your first time doing it, cook it on the bone. Cook it as a steak because the bones keep moisture and flavor and fat in the fish, right? Sablefish, hands down. That's the fish to go for.
0: Oh, okay.
13: And it's the most expensive. It seems the most sort of exotic because you typically find it like, you know, in Japanese restaurants and Japanese preparations on it. It seems the most intimidating, but you cannot overcook sablefish. It is so fatty, so rich, so beautiful. And it was really fun. It was like, I know, a few months back, we did a course, collaborated with Camosun College with their students. And so we took this piece of sablefish, and I was like, okay, we're going to pop it in the oven, because they were really nervous. They were doing this big dinner for Les Dames de Scoffier. It was this big
0: deal.
13: It was a big deal, and they wanted to land it. And I was like, and everybody seemed really nervous. And I was like, okay, we're just going to, like, here's a piece of sablefish. We're going to throw it in the broiler, like, literally at 400, and we're going to let it go for 20 minutes. And we're going to pull it out, and you'll see, like, okay, it's just starting to fan apart. Taste it. Beautiful. Throw it in for another 20. And they're like, what? And I was like, no, literally, throw it back in for another 20 minutes, and we're going to pull it out again. And at 40 minutes, so like, it's still delicious. And I was like, Let's go for another 20. And in an hour, like, there's so much fat and love and flavor in sablefish that in an hour at, like, a high temp in an oven, you land it.
0: Yeah. That's amazing. Wow. Okay, you sablefish. Land it. Sablefish. I won't sleep on it.
13: I know, exactly. And it's like, and it is expensive, so everybody's really nervous to play with it, and you've only ever seen it prepared in so many ways that seem outside of, like, your skill set or whatever. But you can do anything with sablefish.
15: That is one thing I've learned. If I see it on a menu, I know that no matter where I am, it's going to come out beautiful.
13: Mm. Exactly. Whereas like halibut, you miss it by 30 seconds and it's over done. And dry.
0: Okay.
15: Yeah.
13: And yeah, so halibut's like the scariest to cook. And I was like, that's actually the most advanced one. And sablefish is like the most fun to play with.
0: Wow. You never would have thunk.
13: No, exactly.
15: So is sablefish, would that be the item that you would say that more people should get it then? Or is there something else as well that you would say, like, this one doesn't get enough attention?
13: Lingcod.
15: Okay.
0: Lingcod, okay.
13: Lingcod. Lingcod is probably, lingcod and coho salmon are my favorite of all the fishies. And lingcod...
15: I always opt for lingcod over halibut myself.
13: It's got more flavor.
15: Yeah.
13: It's got more flavor.
15: And
13: again,
15: it's cheaper.
13: Fat, yeah, fat is flavor. And so it's got more flavor like that. And is part of that. So lingcod, and it's cheaper. It's about half the price of a halibut, but it's also kind of fun, whereas, like, and I don't want to, like, rag on the halibut industry, because halibut halibut has its place, yeah, and everybody loves it. Everybody loves it.
0: It's one of the top choices, though, as you said, right? It's the one that people go to easily because it's just so well-known.
13: Well-known, and there's been tons of, like, bad cod over the years in markets too, mm-hmm. and peacock, like all these other types of cods. And lingcod for many, many years was a bycatch to halibut, which bycatch, we're in favor of bycatch. Like,
15: what does that mean?
13: Bycatch, it's just like, so we long line for halibut, which means it's like one hook on a long line, right? And it's like, there's weights that go along the bottom of the ocean, and there's like long line. And then occasionally you do get bycatch off of those. Bycatch off of longline is totally fine, and it's okay to bring to market, sustainable and all that. Bycatch off of drag netting, very, very bad. So we don't use any nets in any of our fleets that way too. So it's usually almost entirely, except for, like, we have two that we do by pot fishing, like by, like, trap cod, but it's almost exclusively one hook to one fish.
15: Yeah,
13: that come on board our ship.
15: Is that our vessels. A typical thing? Like, that can't be very... like, quote-unquote, normal to happen, right?
13: It's not the most normal. It is certainly not the most profitable. and no, it's not the most normal.
15: But so, sustainability-wise, that, like...
13: 100% is. And that's where it's kind of fun, where Bob has always fished this way. Mm. That has now become the things, like, yes, it is the most sustainable, it is the most ecological way to do it. It is the best way to do it. It's the best way to care for the product, right? So, for many years... lingcod was just sort of like a bycatch to halibut, which is 100% fine. When they come up, though, these lingcod have been, you know, sort of fighting it out with 100-pound halibut on the same line that way. So we took a number of sort of, like, they're called trollers, like T-R-O-L-L-E-R, sort of salmon fishing vessels, and they've been outfitted now for rigging for lingcod. Mm. And so we do just specie targeted fishing for just lingcod. And so they, like, lingcod are sort of midwater fish. They love to live in, like, little rocky bits in ledges of walls and things like that, under, like, obviously underwater. And so you bring salmon gear with, like, lingcod bait on it, and they come out and you catch it like that. And so you just get one lingcod to one hook to one fish. And your entire catch is almost exclusively lingcod, like perhaps an occasional rockfish in there. Mm-hmm. But as soon as they come on, as soon as they're caught, they're, like, you know, immediately treated, headed, gutted, and then frozen at sea. And you get these, like, perfect lingcod, like cookie cutter perfect lingcod. And then, because the catch intention is lingcod, so they're treated as the prize that they are. And that's what we've been, like, and they are half the price. Like, the quota, to run the quota, the licensing, all of the political bits that add so many expenses to fishing, is way less. They're not valued as much at market, but they bring way more flavor to market.
15: And is that frozen at sea aspect, is that a normal thing that people would see on when fishing happens or no?
13: I hope so. Like, it's becoming more and more now a stamp of quality.
15: Okay.
13: So it's just like perfect peas. Like when you buy your peas, like, that are like frozen the moment they were like harvested, right? So every minute that a fish is out of water, the oils in them start to deteriorate. The best way is to freeze it to like minus 40 or 60 at sea. And it holds all those things. So it's sashimi grade the moment they're caught.
15: Yeah.
13: And then so you run freezer boats, freeze them right away. Then they're like thawed and cut the morning we're going to serve them. So unless you're catching fish and eating it the day you get, like you caught it, looking for frozen at sea is often better than, we often argue, is better than fresh frozen at sea. But that's just our stance. We're also a freezer boat company.

0: is the first word that comes to mind.
1: Brilliant. I like that.
0: Yeah, it's just a really different and special place that Bob has created that is there are other people starting to do similar things in the market now. We're seeing coming out of Vancouver, smaller vessel direct to, like, from vessel to the consumer. We're starting to see more education come from different places that way. Yeah, but it's really lovely. Yeah.
1: Amazing.
0: Bob's crazy.
2: Amazing stuff. This is Jennifer Eudora, the operations manager.
0: I know, but
1: I don't have time.
2: I was going to say, this is Jennifer Eudora from Finest SC joining us alongside Dallas from Vic Food Guys. And this is our regular food chat, but we unfortunately didn't get time to talk about Crab Fest. Now, you mentioned that you're close with those who are putting on Crab Fest.
0: Oh, yeah. Heather and Dwayne. Mm-hmm. Dwayne, they're the fishermen. Heather is the brilliant person behind putting together Crab Fest. And it's actually going to be a really fun day this weekend down at Ship's Point.
2: Saturday.
0: I actually don't know the times on it, but just like a general plug for Heather and all the hard work they're doing. But it's also just like nice to see it is another one of those, oh God, I hate this word because Paris Hilton uses it all the time, but like iconic.
2: Yes. I know. I use it too. It's okay.
1: It's a fair word.
2: We can take it from Paris.
0: Iconic, like BC, island, seafood things. And you get your, you know, the clams, the mussels, and the prawns, and all those sort of fun in with it. But it's just like, just another one of the special things that are happening in Victoria, where it's just like, sort of pumps everybody up.
2: Yeah. I mean, it's summertime. It is the best season to get your seafood inspiration on. So we can do so at Crab Fest this weekend and by heading over to finest.ca.
0: Yeah, there you go. Thanks, guys.
2: Thank you.
1: Thank you.
2: Great chat with Vic Food Guides. You can catch that on CFAX and 70 under our audio clips later on. If you want to catch the full chat, maybe I just caught a part of it. Lovely over at Finest SC. Got so many great text messages, by the way. But first, I'm going to get into some traffic and weather for you. I'm Jade, by the way. I'm just here by myself this week. So looking at congestion right now from Victoria to West Shore, it's about 47 minutes. We're seeing a decent amount of congestion building around Saanich Corridor, just ahead of Uptown Mall. And it seems it's thickest in the interchange still, but it's smooths out well before you approach Helmkin, which is doing a lot better than in recent weeks. With that reopening of the exit lane off Helmkin onto Highway 1, you now have to yield, and there's no longer a full lane down there, as they've made quite the changes and improvements there at the corner of Helmkin and Transcanada Highway, merging onto Highway 1 northbound toward the Colwood exit. Looking at congestion on Wilkinson, pretty mild, seeing in patches around Roy Road at its thickest to just before it gets to Helmkin and Holland Avenue, where it seems to be smoothed out a bit more, a bit thicker than during Burnside Road West to Helmkin and Highway 1, but then it smooths right out. And tonight, Victoria, it's a low of 13 degrees, partly cloudy into tomorrow, where it's sunshine and a high of 24 degrees. In Esquimalt Harbor, we are up a degree to 15.
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6: Good afternoon. I'm Katie Hamilton with CFAX 1070 News at 4:30. 13 train cars carrying a mix of lumber, propane, and non-toxic gas have derailed and tumbled into a body of water in southwest Calgary. Spokesman for Canadian Pacific Kansas City Railway says some cars contain argon and inert gas, but there's no indication of any leaks. No injuries were reported. Calgary's Fire Department advised people to avoid the area, but say there's no risk to public safety. The Alberta government, meanwhile, and Ottawa and five major oil sands producers have signed a memorandum of understanding to advance the multi-billion dollar Pathways Carbon Capture and Storage Project.
7: The project is a condition for a new West Coast oil sands pipeline moving ahead. Alberta submitted its proposal for the more than million barrel a day pipeline to southern BC last week to the Federal Major Projects Office. Pathways aims to transport 6 million tons a year of carbon dioxide captured from several oil sands operations. They are to be stored underground near Cold Lake, Alberta. Lauren Krugel, The Canadian Press, Calgary.
6: The BC Nurses Union says it's halting picketing as talks begin with employers. President Adrian Gear says the appointment of mediators is a positive development in the dispute, which had recently seen escalations in job action. The union says a province-wide ban on non-nursing duties and a restriction on over

0: time remains in effect while disputes are being mediated. Gears says the union is cautiously optimistic, but there's still significant work ahead on issues including staffing levels, safety, workloads, and pay. A paper published in the Canadian Medical Association Journal says another illness besides Lyme disease is on the rise as tick populations increase in Canada. Senior author Dr. Michael Kwan says it's important for physicians to consider anaplasmosis as a possible diagnosis for patients with unexplained fever who live in areas where ticks are endemic. Kwan says there is a silver lining, though.
1: The treatment is doxycycline. It's an oral antibiotic that's extremely well tolerated. And when anaplasmosis is suspected, doxycycline should be initiated. And fortunately, once doxycycline is initiated, people typically respond quickly. Within the first 24 to 48 hours, should notice significant improvement.
0: The Public Health Agency of Canada says people can protect themselves by wearing insect repellent containing DEET, DEET, and checking themselves and their children for ticks. Sports is next.
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0: Another strong weekend for the Victoria Shamrocks with a pair of wins, including Saturday night in Nanaimo, where they upended the Timbermen 8-3. They are back at it on Friday night at home to Coquitlam. The Harper Cats finished the first half with a series win in Kamloops by virtue of 12-5 win yesterday. The Cats are hosting the West Coast League All-Star Game on Wednesday with a home run derby at Royal Athletic Park tomorrow night. Meanwhile, the MLB home run derby goes tonight in Philadelphia. The group is highlighted by Philadelphia Phillies slugger Kyle Schwarber, who leads the majors with 32 homers. I'm Katie Hamilton. If it's happening, it's here on CFAX 1070. It's 4:39.
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5: I caught this chat that Lisa had this morning with Fiona Hammersley Chambers of Machosin Farm. It was such a fun chat. So I want you to dig in and find out how you can stay cool while you're out in the garden this summer.
6: Getting into the garden.
7: This ought to be good.
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6: With Ryan and Lisa.
9: Ah.
2: Time to dig in some dirt, the organic kind. Machosin Farm gardening guru Fiona Hammersley Chambers is here again live to share her expertise on everything Green Thumb and beyond. Good morning.
10: Good morning. Gosh, I feel like isn't that kind of similar to the theme song for Leave It to Beaver from back in the 70s?
2: I don't know. We were kind of channeling that at the time. Are you good with it?
10: Yeah. No, it's,
2: okay.
10: It's fun.
2: It's kind of old school, but green school and all of that. So what do we find you doing today?
10: Well, I thought maybe we'd just talk about beating the heat again.
2: Mm-hmm.
10: We talked about beating the heat in terms of our plants, but what about us human gardeners?
2: That's a good point, because even being out there for a little while, especially when the sun baking on your back, you start to really feel it.
10: And quite often, you're actually a bit dehydrated before you even notice that you're dehydrated. So it's always good to keep a jug of water with you. Water bottle, and something that we like to do, because we work in the field quite a lot, is we always wear collared shirts, because then you have the collar up the back of your neck, gives mm-hmm. you a little extra protection, so we're not completely redneck farmers. And the other thing that we do is we make sure that they're good solid cotton shirts. The one that I'm wearing right now, I just soaked in the hose. So, you know, it's a little bracing, but it sure makes a difference in reducing your temperature when you wear something that is wet.
2: Yeah. How much water would you say you drink during the course of the day out in the yard?
10: Oh, it depends on what I'm doing. Anywhere from 1 to 2 or 3 liters, probably.
2: That's quite a bit, but you're obviously shedding that.
10: But we're pretty active.
2: Yeah.
10: Yeah. No, we're hauling stuff in wheelbarrows, and we're a pretty low tech farm, so we do a lot of shoveling in wheelbarrows. We don't have a lot that's mechanized.
2: Less noise too. What about sunscreen?
10: We wear sunscreen. I actually prefer wearing a long sleeve shirt than wearing a lot of sunscreen.
2: Keep yourself covered.
10: Yeah, and, you know, if you go to Chinatown, you can actually get these really good Oriental coolie hats that we also wear.
2: What are those?
10: Those are the ones that are kind of a woven bamboo type,
2: oh, cool.
10: And they're conical shaped.
2: And those work really well for shedding the sun as well?
10: They work great. And the other wonderful thing about those hats, not only do they have a 360 really wide brim, so you get the shade all the way around, but they have they come in two parts, actually. So the first part sits on your head, and it sounds uncomfortable, but it's not. It's actually very comfortable. And it's a woven kind of band of split bamboo, and then that has a string attached to it with a little toggle, so you can tighten it under your chin. And once you get that on your head, then you put the hat on top. Maybe I'll take a photo and send it to you.
2: Share that. Show and tell.
10: But there's a good reason that people have used those for likely thousands of years, because they critically allow an air draft up around your head rather than ball caps, which tend to be a bit more tight-fitting.
2: Hmm. What about, say, gloves and eye protection?
10: Eye protection I don't bother about because I wear sunglasses or my regular glasses. Mm-hmm. But yeah, certainly if you're using power tools, you should wear eye protection. And gloves, I like gloves that are quite flexible. And I tend to get my gloves from Watson, which is a Vancouver-based company, and they still do their manufacturing in Canada, which we like to support these days.
2: What's special about the gloves?
10: Well, Watson makes really good thick ones. So if we're dealing with something like thistles, you've got a good leather pad on the palm. And they make other ones that are rubberized on the front and then kind of a stretchy fabric in the back. So we do a lot of really fine work like weeding or seed cleaning. So I don't want to use bulky leather gloves for that because I need to feel what I'm doing.
2: Interesting. And that's what we find you doing today, right? You said you're doing some seed cleaning.
10: We are. We are cleaning a whole bunch of stuff.
2: What does it entail?
10: Which one do you want to talk about?
2: I don't know. How many seeds you got? I'm afraid to ask.
10: We grow over 300 varieties.
2: Oh, so, my.
10: Today we have been cleaning woad.
2: No
10: idea.
2: Do you
10: know what woad is?
2: No.
10: Okay.
2: Educate us.
10: Have you seen Braveheart?
2: Yeah.
10: Okay. So, you know the point where they get naked and dye themselves blue and run into battle?
2: Really? That's it?
10: Yeah, watch the movie again. This is one of the key parts. To make themselves blue in ancient Britain, you needed a plant to make a dye, and that's woad. So before indigo was imported from the Far East, woad was the only plant that could make a blue color.
2: I had no clue. I mean, I can see Mel Gibson's face in my mind's eye right now, half covered in blue, yelling, Scotland. But I had no idea it was woad.
10: Yeah, so we're cleaning the woad seed this morning. We grow it as a dye plant, so we sell the seeds for people that do crafting and are interested in dyeing different fabrics.
2: Amazing. Always a massive education for me, and I know for Ryan as well. Thank you. Now I have to go research woad.
10: Woad is a very cool plant, and pollinators love it. It's another one of these plants, like kale, that's a biennial. So again, it sets its seed in the second year. So in the first year, you get kind of a nice rosette of green leaves. That's what you use to make the dye. And then the second year in the early spring, that rosette creates a stem which shoots up and has yellow flowers on it, which pollinators just go crazy for.
2: Thank you, Fiona. As always, it's been a walk in the garden and a big education for me.
10: Okay, stay cool out there.
2: Have a good day.
5: That was Fiona Hammersley Chambers chatting from A Chosen Farm this morning with Lisa Best, as Ryan is on vacation right now as well. 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Graham, the tow truck driver, has updated us saying that the incident at Quadra and Reynolds toward McKenzie is clear, so it's all good to go now. I'm going to take a little peek over at that intersection before I get into some congestion levels around the West Shore area or into the West Shore. Looking at Quadra, a little bit of a backup actually still around Reynolds, but it's very minimal, not all the way back to Union like it was. It seems like it smooths out well before you've approached McKenzie and Quadra intersection, which has some heavy congestion, but it is pretty typical for this time of day, just about 4-5 p.m. The interchange right now, it's at its thickest. It's about 15 minutes right now still to Victoria to West Shore. We're seeing patchy congestion down Wilkinson as it turns into urban as well, but not nearly the amount of congestion we've been seeing in weeks past because that improvement they've made at Highway 1 and Helmkin, the exit is now yield. So you must yield to traffic either going straight through like the buses down to Highway 1 northbound, or if someone's turning left from Helmkin toward the hospital but going left on Transcanada Highway northbound, you have to yield now to that traffic. There is no separate lane for you right now as they made a bit of a lane change there. Victoria to Souk is under an hour still. Been pretty mild this afternoon for congestion heading into the West Shore. Still building around Saanich Koor. But the rest of the way into Souk, I got to say, very smooth. And here in Esquimalt, down Admirals, it's actually building a bit farther back down Admirals, almost toward Colville, from Colville down Admirals, and eventually smoothing out near Gorge Road West. And tonight in Victoria, it's partly cloudy. Into tomorrow, where it's mainly sunshine and a high of 24 degrees. In Esquimalt, we are at 15 still.
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3: Oh, they certainly do hit different this week. It's just myself, Jade. Josh is camping. And as you might be aware, there's a bit of a summer shuffle here at CFAX this week. We've got Ryan away, as I mentioned. Steve's filling in on mornings. And Katie Hamilton, lovely to have you stepping into Steve's newsroom chair for the afternoon all week long. And I just wanted to chat sports with you because you know me. I'm not very well versed in sports.
4: Well, let's do it. Let's jump on in.
3: Okay, so first of all, let's kind of, you know about Hoop It Up Canada versus UCLA. What, this is at Save On Foods, and it sounds like it's a big deal.
4: Oh, yeah. It's going to be so much fun. It's always great when Canada's women's national team comes to Victoria, because I believe this is the third or fourth time. They were just here back in November. They were here in 2024. So whenever they're here, it's definitely so exciting to see this talent, these athletes perform. And yes, they're playing against the defending NCAA women's basketball national champions that just happened this past year, which is the UCLA Bruins. And it's their first time on Canadian soil, too. So So it's going to be super exciting.
3: So like UCLA isn't just any like college team. They're a pretty big deal.
4: They're a big deal. And if for those who watch March Madness, so that's, of course, in March, they were the women's champions this year. So kind of like the peak that you can win in women's college or university basketball, they're Division I. And so they are the reigning champs. So it'll be really exciting to have just such an iconic, university and sports program be here in Victoria to play against our Canadian women.
3: That's amazing. And I've also kind of just started to notice that, you know, women's sports is having a real moment right now. Like, did you see the meme from, Sophie Cunningham? Is that
4: yes,
3: who I'm thinking
4: yes,
3: of?
4: Yeah, the pointing meme? On the Beaver. Yes. That went viral. Yeah. Yes. Sophie Cunningham. She's everywhere right now. She's, of course, with Caitlin Clark, right? I watched them last night. She got a couple threes as well. But yeah, that meme's been going around.
3: It's been sweeping the nation. But when it comes to the Canada's senior women's national team, Canada's become kind of a home, right? So what is that relationship? Like, why has that relationship worked so well?
4: Like for coming and being here in Victoria?
3: Yeah, in Victoria. Sorry, I said Canada, but here in Victoria.
4: Yeah, I mean, I think, you know, I'm biased. We're from Victoria, but Victoria is beautiful, right? And I know when I've been at games and I do the in-game hosting for them when they come here, it's just such a fun atmosphere. And it's just, you know, it's welcoming, I find. It's welcoming. Everyone's here. We're excited to have it because we don't have professional basketball here as well. So it's so exciting to have them here, to see all the fans, to see the young kids, boys and girls that are in the stands. So I'm thinking that they probably like that. I mean, I can't speak for Canada basketball, but I'm sure that that kind of plays a role in coming back here, is just having the organization by the crew that put it on, who do a fantastic job, being such a welcoming city and having fans come out and cheer everybody on.
3: Yeah, I mean, you described the atmosphere so well there. What's sort of like in-game, what are the games? What's an example of them? I know you probably don't know what exactly they'll be for the upcoming one.
4: For the in-game promotions? Yeah, you know what? I haven't got it yet, so it totally depends. But usually it's stuff like there's giveaways. Sometimes it's raw, raw, raws. And of course, there's usually been at like a halftime kind of giveaway as well, or challenge. And then hopefully, fingers crossed, this is one of my favorite things that happens at sports games, is when you see youth teams come onto the court, usually at halftime, and play. And you know, it's just such a big moment for them too. Yeah. So I'm hoping that that might be in there at a halftime or something. Maybe we'll see some local kids get to shoot the ball around.
3: I hope so. Yeah. And okay, so we're just going to switch gears a little bit here, because you're talking about, that was a Hoop It Up, which is really hard for me to remember for some reason, but this is Canada versus UCLA. That's the 22nd, happening at the Save On Foods Memorial Arena. And Katie, you can catch her in the in games. So during that, is it halftime for basketball?
4: Yep, absolutely.
3: Because there's four quarters,
4: There's four quarters. The halftime is the big one. They got a couple little minutes in between the two quarters. But yeah, halftime will be a little longer.
3: Oh, fun. So catch Katie Hamilton there on the 22nd. But also, I was chatting with you a little bit off air. I'm so just unaware of what's going on with the World Cup, especially since Canada's been out. Who are you cheering for? Are you cheering for anybody?
4: That's fair. You know, I don't know who I'm cheering for. I kind of have a soft spot for everybody. We got France, Spain, England, Argentina. I know a lot of people are cheering for England right now if their country's been knocked out, because England, all four teams have won the World Cup before. France, Spain, and Argentina have won it quite recently, whereas England, it was back in, I believe, 1966 was the last time that they won it. So I know a lot of people are kind of cheering for them, but you know, you got Messi. It could be his last World Cup. France is a powerhouse right now, Mbappe. So they're kind of like the ones to watch. And then, of course, you can't count out Spain. So I don't know who I can cheer for right now. I'm kind of just vibing with all of it.
3: Has there been a team or a player that's kind of exceeded expectations in your view of the World Cup?
4: I mean, yes, I think, I mean, Holland, we were talking about him from Norway. He's so exciting to watch, of course, especially the funny moments that are there. This is going to be one. It's controversial, but of course, Messi. I mean, at his age and, of course, playing in the MLS, so you're not even playing at the prime time, and he keeps on delivering. Yes, might get the calls, but we won't get into that too much. But yeah, I think, and then, of course, Canada. I mean, all the men really showed up. I think they should be so proud of themselves for what they did, for getting into the round of 16, and it's just been such a great tournament to watch.
3: Mm-hmm. And I mean, we made a big deal here in Canada. Wasn't that our first win ever in the history of the World Cup?
4: Yes, first point when they got a draw in their first game against Bosnia, and then first win, first round of 32, first round of 16. So lots of firsts. So super incredible, and I think really promising on stuff to build on, considering too they were missing a couple key players. So I think they did really well, and it was great to see Canada come and rally behind them.
3: Oh, so sweet. Well, thanks for helping answer my sports questions, as I'm not
4: of
3: very
4: course.
3: Well sports first.
4: Anytime.
3: You can enjoy Katie Hamilton. She's filling in for Steve Young in the news chair for the afternoons this week, as we've got a big shuffle happening. I'll let you get to your prep for your 5 o'clock major news, which is coming up in moments. But I'm going to get to a couple of actual text messages that I've got here, because we've gotten a few really nice ones. Dawn actually texted in while we were playing the Vic Food Guys. Finest at Sea was in. We had Jennifer, the operations manager from Finest at Sea, and Dawn texted in, "Hi, commercial fished for 40 years plus, and near the end of my career, I chose only to keep the salmon I was able to sell directly to the people who would eat them. My results were I needed far fewer fish to earn the same profit. Retirement for myself now. Always enjoyed watching Bob build his company." And then Dawn said that his company was Victoria Fish Company LTD. That's really neat. Just beautiful messages coming in about Finest at Sea. It seems like there's quite a big amount of supporters for Bob. Bob started Finest at Sea. Some really incredible sustainable fishing that he has set, you know, the precedent for, I would say. He's a fixture in the fishing and seafood community here in Victoria. And Tom actually chimed in saying that they had Finest at Sea weekend, where they used 2 pounds of hand-peeled shrimp to stuff avocados for a luncheon. Then they took some sable fish and chips and halibut tacos for dinner. And then the next morning, he treated himself to smoked sable fish poached in whipping cream. Oh my goodness. He said, "Thanks, Bob. Bob is an amazing supporter of Pacific Salmon Foundation." So lovely words in support of Bob from Finest at Sea. You can catch that chat once again in the bottom half of the 5 o'clock hour, and it'll be up on the iHeartRadio app and CFAX1070.com. But we're getting to some traffic now. Hey, it's me again. I'm here for your traffic and weather. I'm Jade. So looking at our traffic situation, it's really calm out there. It looks like a lot of folks are maybe camping this week. It is the season. Josh is away camping, in fact, too. He's in China Beach. Hope he can hear us. Have fun over there, Josh. Tillicum, it seems to be building around Tillicum Road, ahead of it near Uptown, down Highway 1 to the interchange. And then it seems to smooth out well before you've approached Helmkin, which has a bit of a lane change, by the way, off Helmkin onto Highway 1 northbound. That change has been at the exit. So instead of just going straight down off of Helmkin into that exit lane and just merging slightly, you have to actually yield to traffic coming, and do watch as that lane has changed quite a bit there. But it's now a bit improved down Helmkin and Wilkinson. We're seeing patchy congestion just building around interurban down Wilkinson and Helmkin, and eventually smoothing out right at that turn. And here in Esquimalt, we get a little bit of backup down Admirals. That seems to be a bit improved as well, building still around Maple Bank down Admirals, and then it smooths out at Admirals and Island Highway and Craigflower intersection. Tonight, Victoria, it's a low of 13 degrees, partly cloudy, into tomorrow, where it's a high of 24 degrees And here in Esquimalt, we're still sitting at 15.
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